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2: Welcome back to the Weekend Primetime. We start with breaking news in President Trump's immigration crackdown. More protests outside an immigration detention center in Newark, New Jersey, after clashes with law enforcement last night. Tensions have been rising between law enforcement on the one hand and protesters over the past week outside of Delaney Hall as advocates and family members work to raise awareness about the conditions inside. Since last Friday, hundreds of detainees have been on a hunger and labor strike to protest what they say are inhumane conditions, including worms in their food, crowded rooms with no air conditioning, and immigration cases ignored or bonds denied. DHS denies these allegations and says detainees are properly cared for. Our very own Ali Velshi has been outside the detention center tonight and spoke with one of these protesters. This is Musab Ali, who is running for Congress in New Jersey.
3: There are real people inside who have been denied, you know, the legal aid that they should be getting. They're being denied medical aid. They're being denied their ability to, like, you know, be human and being hooked up because they were in court dates, right? Like, that goes beyond, like, a campaign and, like, one election cycle.
2: Joining us now from outside of Delaney Hall is Ali Velshi, host of Velshi here on MS Now, and Eddie Glau Jr., MS Now, political analyst, and James S. McDonald, distinguished university professor at Princeton University. He is also the author of the new best-selling book, America, USA, How Race Shadows the Nation's Adversaries, out now. Ali, we have been checking in with you all evening. We are so glad you were there on the ground to give us your view of what's happening. So what are you seeing as the sun starts to set?
4: Well, something just happened. I've been listening to this woman who's with an organization called Eyes on ICE New Jersey. They're advocating for the families and the detainees. We just saw a detainee being released, and I asked her, how does that happen? In fact, because the protesters were all over there, and then suddenly a gate opened there and somebody came out. And she says that anybody being released from this facility is being released on a habeas order, that nobody, ICE is not just releasing people because they feel like it at their discretion, but there are a lot of people who have habeas orders who are not getting released because the judges are either not giving them bond, they're determining them to be flight risks. So there are people who actually probably should be coming out of there. Their justification for detention is not present, but they're not coming out. Now, we are seeing somebody. We have heard rumors. It's very hard to get information here about what's actually true. We have heard discussion about the fact that there may be other releases, and if they are happening, they'll come through a gate over there, which is currently open. You're just seeing a gentleman closing that gate. That's where people who are released are coming in and out. I will tell you, it's a bit of a different situation than it was last night. It seems quieter than it was last night. As you know, the governor of New Jersey thinking perhaps that having the state police as a buffer between protesters and ICE would keep things a little quieter and a little calmer. That's not what happened last night. There was a lot of interaction between protesters and the police. That's not happening tonight. There do seem to be, there is a state police presence. They come in and they go out. There are protesters, but they're separated by gates, usually by about 10 or 12 feet from the police. That's what we're looking at. Now, if you look at a lot of the protesters, they're in the distance. People have gas masks on. There was pepper spray and there was tear gas. In fact, I've got my gas mask right here. There's nothing to indicate. I'm not seeing any police or law enforcement that have the type of weaponry that fire gas or pepper canisters at the moment. But there's some feeling that as the sun goes down, things might get a little hotter as they were last night. For the moment, it does seem that perhaps the governor or other state officials have realized that having the state police as acting as a buffer, while it may be her intention to suggest that that's to protect the protesters, the impression has been that that is doing ICE's work for them. The protesters would rather be up there talking to ICE and addressing ICE. At the moment, the police, state police, Newark police, Bellevue, New Jersey police, a lot of local police are now standing between the protesters and the facility. That's Delaney Hall, the facility there. The allegations are that people are being mistreated. They're not eating. Some in cases are on hunger strikes. They're in need of medical condition. There are elderly people and young people in there. Again, very hard to get information because federal elected officials are supposed to be able to get into a federal detention facility at any time without notice and for any reason whatsoever. That hasn't happened. So what we've seen is members of Congress getting court orders. They're allowed permission in, but they're not getting to inspect the place. Those who have seen it have said that the living conditions do seem to be substandard. Again, we're trying to keep an eye on all the movement that's going on. But for the moment, as you and I have been discussing, Catherine, things are calmer at this point than they were last night. Hopefully they stay that way. But every now and then you either see a release or you see more police coming and going. And those are the potential points of interaction between protesters and the police. But for now, it is protesters. It is police standing there. We've seen one release and we might see others.
5: Ali, we've entered sort of mid-scene as we're watching the cars go back and forth behind you. But in terms of why Delaney Hall became the locus of this story, you mentioned hunger strikes, which seem like a, again, desperate attempt to get the American attention focused on this story. Is that where this starts? How are we in New Jersey? Why are you there? How did this all come together? How did it come to be?
4: Well, this facility came into light earlier this year when both federal officials and the mayor tried to get in. And it was really the first time that a lot of Americans understood that what is the oversight on a federal detention facility? If a mayor can't get in, if a or gets arrested or a member of Congress can't get in, it is statutory that a member of Congress is able to get into a federal detention center at all times. Now, when you have this idea that they can't get in and provide oversight, and then there's word that the food is not good, that the facilities are not good, that the hygiene is not good. And by the way, in other parts of the country where elected officials have been able to get in, they've confirmed that information. The conditions are not good. It's a warehouse. We're in Newark, New Jersey. Everything around here, we're by the airport. Basically, everything around here is a warehouse. Everything around here is logistics. So this is not a purpose-built operation for holding people for any length of time, and yet people have been held there. So we're trying to get stories. What is the health situation? Who's being held there? Under what conditions? For what reason legally are they justified in being held there? And again, when you combine what you've seen, these sweeps of people who haven't committed crimes, and then the holding of these people in conditions that might be substandard, it would be much easier if we could actually know the story, right? There's a lot of press here. There's a lot of cameras. There's a lot of people. If we could go in and actually see what was going on, we'd know. Are people getting food? We've heard of vermin in the food. We've heard of spoiled food. We don't actually know. There's a lot of reference to the private companies that operate these facilities. Remember that this whole sweep of immigration in this country has been a big boon to these private companies. They get paid money for every last person who's arrested and put in one of those places. So there's just a lack of transparency around this issue. And for the moment, in the way that it was concentrated in L.A. for a while and then in Minneapolis for a while, we're back full circle to Newark, New Jersey, where this is where we first started to learn of what the mistreatment in these places look like and the lack of transparency. And so that's why we're back here again. And I have to say that if things continue this way, this will become yet another focal point for Americans and a rallying cry for just tell us what you're doing with our taxpayer money and with our police and with our with these detention centers. People want to know, are you really holding hardened criminals in there? And that's one discussion to have. Or are there just a whole bunch of people who maybe shouldn't be detained in there living in substandard conditions?
6: Ali, do you have any sense of the counter-protesters and their numbers at this hour as the sun is about to set?
4: Very small. The counter protest has been very, very small. I did see a number of counter protesters engaging in discussions with the anti-ICE protesters. I would actually characterize it as being some ideological discussions. Did not appear to be violent. There were people having good, heated conversations that I would say after 250 years of the founding of this country, people should be having. It did not look like that was getting violent or there were threats of violence. There were people who were engaging. They were looking to debate. There's no question. that there are people on different sides of the issue. There are some Trump signs. There was an interesting Trump 2020 sign. There are people who are advertising that they are in favor of supporting ICE and this immigration crackdown. But generally speaking, that I would say that's about 5% of the crowd, if that. And that's just a rough estimation.
2: I want to bring Eddie, who's our guest at the table, into this conversation. So, Eddie, you just heard Ali talk about how there are some constructive conversations happening on the ground. There have also been, I would say, some less constructive conversations. I want to play the sound of MAGA influencer Nick Sortor, who was on Fox earlier today from Delaney. Listen to this shocking comparison he made.
7: The sad part is I truly believe a lot of these individuals leading the organizational efforts, they want to sacrifice some of these people. They need another Renee Good or Alex Pretty to spur up their movement again across the country. It's a terrifying thought, but I genuinely believe that.
2: That kind of makes me ill, but tell me your thoughts.
8: Well, it should make us ill, right? There is a sense in which the legitimate disagreement gets read as a kind of conspiratorial gesture in order to gin up a certain kind of outrage instead of asking the hard questions that Ali laid out. What's happening in these so-called black boxes? Why are folk going on labor strikes and hunger strikes? Why was Senator Andy Kim pepper sprayed? What was the senior senator of New Jersey, what did he see when he was in Delaney Hall? Pregnant women being held, women who just had babies who were being held, all of these sorts of things. Why are we not talking about what happened to Congresswoman McIver, who with Mayor Ross Baraka, she was charged and she's still going through legal. So part of the challenge here is that we focus on the spectacle of the protest, but we have to begin to ask questions and keep asking questions about what ICE is doing in these warehouses that are functioning like black boxes.
5: It is a remarkable thing to hear someone like Nick Sortor, I believe, sort of go right to the incentive structure.
8: Right.
5: Because, there's a win here for the left. And meanwhile, this whole notion of like, hey, if you're conspiracy brained, maybe you should want to know what's inside of the federal facility that isn't allowing governmental or journalistic oversight in any regard.
6: The deep state?
5: I mean, you say that you care about the deep state. And meanwhile, here is on video live this scene of people's actual rights constitutionally allegedly being abrogated.
8: Absolutely.
5: Day after day, and that does not seem to rate.
8: And all of it proceeds from a kind of rhetorical structure that dehumanizes the folk in Delaney Hall.
5: Yeah, they don't count.
8: They're not seen as people, so you can treat them any way you want.
6: What is it going to take for there to actually be another movement in this country protesting this illegal, unconstitutional security apparatus that is draining American taxpayers, and we are paying for that at the same time that forget about ACA subsidies and America's health care and other services for the country. We pay for that and we pay for war in Iran.
8: I think it's going to entail the continued escalation of these sorts of protests. Governors like Governor Sherrill must recognize the role that these peaceful protests play in this regard. But we also have to understand that people like Mark Wayne Mullen is going to talk about this and use this as an excuse to end federal presence in sanctuary cities for international flights. This nonsense.
6: Oh, that's going to really help the economy.
8: That's going to. But I think the American people should just. This is going to. I'm going to be an egghead for a moment. They should all become Barnaby the Scrivener.
5: Oh, I prefer not to.
6: This is why we love to have you on set. And Ali Velshi, thank you. And we'll be sure to come back to you if anything significant develops. Eddie is sticking around to explain why Trump's push to attract celebrity support for his big 250th anniversary celebration for America is collapsing. This is the weekend primetime on MS Now.
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16: With America's 250th anniversary just weeks away, President Trump's efforts to get celebrities to attend his big celebration are collapsing. In just the last hour, President Trump floated the idea of canceling the event altogether and instead turning it into a political rally. Trump writing online, quote, "We should have a giant Make America Great Again rally for 250 instead of having overpriced singers who nobody wants to hear, whose music is boring, and yet who do nothing but complain." This follows a slew of performers who backed out, claiming they were misled about the political associations surrounding the concert. Eddie Gall Jr. is back with us. So, Eddie.
17: Yes.
16: Donald Trump had a vision that he wanted this 250th celebration that coincided with his birthday to be, and it's falling apart. What do you make of that?
8: Well, I think, you know, there's obviously a kind of cultural backlash that he's lost popular culture in a way. We could all just kind of revel in Jimmy Kimmel making fun of him. That's a good thing. But there's a sense in which he's trying to tell a particular kind of story of the country. You know, whether it's the $1776 billion slush fund, whether it's the $250 bill, whether it's his image on the passport to commemorate the 250th, there's an attempt to yoke the celebration of the country to him, to make this indistinguishable. And that's really all about, in my view, imagining the country in a specific sort of way, where certain people play minor bit parts and other folk, his folk, are centered in the story of the country.
5: So, I mean, it's also pretty self-protective. If you don't want to come to my birthday party,
16: I won't
5: have you. Skipping out on, but not even that. It's You're not coming to America's birthday party.
2: I mean, I think it's a little on the nose to have something called, what is it, the Freedom 250 collapse.
6: You got the freedom to leave.
5: Hold on. Show that graphic again. Flow Rider is still going.
2: Oh, okay.
5: Let's be very clear. Vanilla Ice and Flow Rider are absolutely still going.
2: It's a metaphor for something, and that something is something I don't really want to carry to its logical conclusion.
5: There it is.
6: It's a nice, lovely bipartisan event where American icons, it just doesn't have to be this way. Why can't we have nice things?
8: Every milestone anniversary, I argue this in the book, every milestone anniversary for the country, whether it's the centennial, whether it's the sesquicentennial, the 150th, or the bicentennial, the country has to tell a story about its founding, a story about itself, but it's happening in the moment of extraordinary contradiction. The vexations of the nation are in full view. 1876, Reconstruction's collapsing. Violent coups across the South, Colfax in Louisiana, Vicksburg, Hamburg, South Carolina. People are dying as Democrats, former Confederates are taking over government. In 1926, this is the decade of the Klan. That year, the Klan, deep roads, hooded sheets, marching down Washington, D.C., claiming the Immigration Act of 1924 as one of its crowning achievements, an Immigration Act that today people are trying to go back to. 1976, I wore red, white, and blue pants. Yeah, I was 8 years old.
5: Oh, baggy,
6: really. You have to do it this year, too.
8: No. But think about it. We're longing for consensus in 1976. Watergate, Vietnam, Black Power. In these moments, the contradiction of the country, that it wants to be a beacon, imagine itself as a beacon of freedom and as a white republic, is in full view. Today, Trump and his minions are trying to imagine the country in a particular sort of way, and it's not working.
2: Well, so how do you think historians of the future, the equivalent of you, not that you have any equivalent out there.
5: Not but that you will live forever,
2: obviously. You will live forever, whatever, the next generation, generation, how will they recall this moment? How would the sequel to this book get written about this moment 25 years from now?
8: It all depends on what we do. I said on this show before that we're in a second lost cause. And when we think about the collapse of Reconstruction, there are two facets. Of course, there's redemption. That's the violence, the disenfranchisement of black folk. But then there's the epistemic violence, the violence on what we know, how we see, the knowledge, the story we tell. And so Du Bois writes Black Reconstruction in 1935 in order to challenge a particular story. Well, what Trump and America 250 or Freedom 250, what they're going to try to do is to tell a story of the country that emphasizes a particular understanding of America as white. Immigration is part of the immigration policy is a part of that. The disenfranchisement of black folk, a part of that. All of this. So what they're going to look back is what choice did we make in the face of this attempt to seize the story of America?
5: It occurs to me that we are being taped. And so if anybody is digging up this footage in the future, I just want them to know it is exactly as stupid as it looks. I mean,
6: Obligatory is on the record.
5: Yeah, for my grandkids, is this the camera? It was exactly this dumb.
8: Yeah.
5: And I think one of the things that's sort of almost bizarrely refreshing, Eddie, about seeing all the people pulling out of this thing, it's this reminder that in D.C., in Congress, we've done a whole show about the fear that Republicans still have towards this president. You have people out who are seemingly unencumbered by the political pressure, just saying, this is also something that we don't want to be a part of at all.
8: Yeah. But at the same time, we have Delaney Hall. At the same time, we have redistricting across the South. At the same time, we have all the trains are running that's undermining our democracy. Let's be clear. It's dumb, but it's us.
5: Yes.
8: What's so fascinating and shocking, I try to show this in the book, are the repetitions. If you look in 1926, Hiram Wesley Evans, the grand wizard of the KKK, writes a piece in the North American Review, and what he's arguing sounds exactly like MAGA. 1926. So even though we see these cracks and fragments in MAGA now, right, we need to understand the repetition is clear. We already, just really quickly, Texas, Cornyn got his behind handed to him. Cassidy came in third. Indiana, We saw it. So even though we see the fracture of the coalition, we still have something really, really troublesome at the heart of the country that's driving the madness that consumes us.
5: Right. It's that line about history repeating and also rhyming.
8: Oh, that's Twain.
5: In this case, Eddie Glad, the music is horrific on a bunch of different levels, I suppose. Thank you for everything, Professor. Next, why Pope Leo, meanwhile, is warning humanity about AI, because, of course, we got to get to that. You're watching The Weeknd Primetime on MS Now.
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12: And now finally to our dramatic clash of religion and technology. Pope Leo sounding the alarm this week on AI, accusing the technology, so to speak, of dehumanizing humans. The American-born Pope released a 40,000-some-odd-word encyclical to call for putting moral imperatives at the center of our debates about AI, writing that AI and big tech, quote, tend to regard the human person as an object to be manipulated or a resource to be optimized, removing all safeguards against all the unchecked pursuit of profit, end quote. The Pope argues, I love saying the Pope argues for doing that, that we need to restore, quote, individuals, not only to those individuals, not only the data that describes them, but also the ability to decide how it is used, by whom, and for whose benefit. Otherwise, the digital age will not be post-colonial, but colonial in another form, end quote. So joining us now to discuss, Josh Tieringel, the staff writer at The Atlantic and the author of AI for Good, how real people are using artificial intelligence to fix the things that matter. So, Josh, I'd like you to argue against the Pope.
13: Thank you so much for that. The only thing I would argue with the Pope is, hey, Pope, get off my corner, man.
12: I was going to say.
13: I've been talking about this. We should have coordinated. I think the encyclical is great. I mean, when you really read through it, what he's basically saying is we have this brief window where we're going to be able to control this technology. And we better capitalize on it because at its worst, we have a pretty good idea of what's coming, which is it will consolidate wealth. It will consolidate control over information. We've had a preview of that the last 25 years. Nobody really seems to like it. And so I thought it was a really smart document. What I would disagree with on is that it doesn't quite go to a place of saying, oh, so now what? Because what he's recommending is that people need to take individual control over their decisions and their interactions with technology. That's hard. Another thing we've learned these last 20 years, you know, the deck is sort of stacked against us. And so we're going to need more than that. We're going to need national regulation. We're going to need lots and lots of programs and laws. We're going to need ways in which to compel the AI companies to play along with human beings. So, again, we have this window where we can do something. Getting the Pope to weigh in is fantastic. I think we now need to use that as a start and not a finish.
8: So can you just add some more color to that? I think it is very easy to diagnose problems. It is much harder to actually solve the problems, to prescribe the solutions to those problems. You say we should have regulation of AI. What does that actually mean?
13: Yeah, I mean, look, it's twofold, right? So on the one hand, you need to be able to say, hey, we could slow this a little bit. Now, the counter argument, of course, is, but China. And we don't know that China wants to go as fast as AI wants to go either. And so we have experience with things like atomic energy, nuclear weapons, in coming together and saying, we know that there are some positives, actually, to having these things, but maybe let's slow our roll, right? So there are ways in which you could do it, one of which is just policing any model over a certain amount of floating operation points, like flops is what they call them, to prevent them from getting so powerful we can't actually say what happens next. We saw with Mythos, which is Claude's new model, they realized this thing is way more powerful than we thought. It could jailbreak cybersecurity everywhere. To their credit, they did not just release it and say, here goes nothing. They went to governments, they went to banks, they went to all the places where it could cause trouble, and they gave them as much a head start as possible. So that's one way. The other way is, you know, really what I wrote about, which is provide examples of how the AI in society should work. How should it work inside institutions that we care about, like government and healthcare, schools? What do we want it to do? Because if we can have positive examples of the way it should work, and we can have regulation around the very worst examples of how it shouldn't, then we will make progress.
9: So in your book, you write about AI with education and talk about Khan Academy. And I find the education component with AI to be so scary as a parent, because it seems like it could just go haywire at any moment. And also, part of what education is blood, sweat, and tears, and learning how to do all of those difficult route tasks that you build on throughout your entire education. So you came out, though, surprisingly optimistic about the potential of this tool.
13: 100%. And so the reason that Khan Academy collaborated with OpenAI was precisely to avoid what you were just describing, which is an AI universe in which kids are basically logging on to some sort of unpatrolled LLM and just getting the answers. You know, Sal Khan got a demo of GPT-4 and basically said, oh boy, we really do need to change a lot of things or else our relevance is going to be swamped. And so they built this bot called Khanmigo together. And they made sure that it was trained on the right things, that it didn't give the answers. It's really hard technically to actually teach an LLM to be a tutor, right? To coax information out and to get kids into the what's called the proximal zone of development where they're being pushed. And they did it. And one of the things that they learned is that for kids, they were like, software helps a little bit. If I'm a high-flying student and I want more practice, this is great. But what it really worked on is teachers, is that teachers were able to use the tools inside Khanmigo, totally unanticipated, and they started to change their curriculum to suit the modern era. Because so much of education in our lifetimes was somebody stands at the front of the room, they tell you what they know, and then you're tested. Do you know what they know now? And that is just not the way the world works anymore. And so teachers turned all of these lesson plans, not every teacher, but some that I saw, made them labs, made them collaborative. The kids were talking to each other, and it was a different classroom in real time.
12: I want to get educated on the window that we have right now, because on some level, you look at data centers and you look at the sales pitch from AI, and it feels like this should be easy to run against.
13: Yes.
12: And so why is it going to get harder if we don't act right now?
13: Well, you've got two things going, right? One is the speed of politics, which is actually pretty fast, but it is incredibly slow compared to the speed of the tech. Okay, so just to give you an idea, the tech is getting better every day. Everyone said, no. At some point, it's going to plateau. There's no sign it's going to plateau. Tech is getting better, more powerful, day to day. Our politics, about a year ago, I heard the first grumbling from very far left, very far right. you know, this is bad. People don't like it. We might be able to use it. And there was a Fox News poll, I think it was yesterday. And Fox News, just for our viewers to understand, like, Fox News polls, very different than Fox News. The Fox News poll showed that 80% of Americans either want, like, regulation right now or are very concerned and want it ASAP. And so I think the anger we've seen against AI these last couple of weeks and months is working. And it is going to have an impact on the 2026 election. And it may be the only thing we talk about in the 2028 election. Mm.
9: Josh Tieringel, thank you so much for being with us. And up next, the Democratic nominee for Texas governor trying to turn the state blue. You're watching The Weekend Primetime on MS Now.
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9: The best chance for Democrats to turn Texas blue in a quarter of a century. That's how our next guest, Texas Democratic gubernatorial candidate Gina Hinojosa, describes her party's chances in the upcoming midterm elections. She, of course, is up against three-term incumbent Governor Greg Abbott in a race that Cook Political Report rates as solid Republican. And despite Republicans' longstanding hold on the Lone Star State, the Texas Monthly reports that Governor Abbott is sounding the alarm privately, at least to donors. Abbott candidate who entered 2026 with the $105 million campaign war chest reportedly predicted at a fundraiser that the GOP might lose two statewide races and face a total wipeout in the Texas House. When it comes to his matchup against Hinojosa, recent polling shows Abbott leading by 6 points. Joining us now is Democratic State Representative Gina Hinojosa. Thank you so much for joining us tonight. So the last Great time a Democrat was in the governor's seat was in 1994. What makes 2026 different?
16: Well, Texans are ready for change. We see it happening all over this state. Democrats are winning where we haven't won in a long, long time, sometimes ever. I'm in Houston, Texas, and just a few weeks ago, right outside of Houston, Texas, we flipped the mayor's seat in Pearland. It happened several weeks before that in Cyfair, where we flipped a school board. We've heard about Tarrant County outside of Dallas, where they flipped a state Senate seat, swung at 31 points, because Texans are struggling mightily. We have the most people who are disconnected from their electricity because they can't afford to pay their bills. We have the most people without health insurance. We have the most children without health insurance. We have the most bankruptcies of any state. That is Greg Abbott's record. He owns it. The people of Texas know it, and they want change.
8: Representative, you mentioned that Texas has the worst uninsured rate for, I think, both adults and children in the country. I know that this has been a priority for your campaign, but you have quite a few headwinds going against you, including the fact that Texas, of course, did not choose to expand Medicaid. You also have a very large immigrant population in the state, which means that there are fewer people eligible for Medicaid or even ACA subsidies. So what can you actually do as governor to extend access to insurance?
16: Well, by expanding Medicaid, we can insure every Texas child. And please know that 85% of the children who are uninsured are American citizens. Listen, it didn't used to be this way. When I was growing up, we believed in the American dream, that if you worked a full-time job, you could afford to pay all your bills. You could afford your own home. You could afford to have kids to take a vacation every now and again and to retire in dignity. That affordability, the American dream, is on life support in Texas. And so I am running, yes, to insure every Texas child by expanding Medicaid, to rein in the health insurance companies that charge us more and make it harder to see the doctors that we need and get the health insurance coverage that we need, and to save Texas schools by wiping clean all the corrupt vendor contracts and making sure we pay our teachers their worth and holding down utility costs. Greg Abbott says we'll have the most data centers of any other state. It's expected our electricity bills will go up $800 more a year when that happens. These are owned by the richest men in the world. They should pay for themselves. But you can learn more about my plan at GinaForTexas.com.
12: Representative, one of the things that I've been informed is that you happen to be a San Antonio Spurs fan, or at the very least, you were at the game on Thursday. And if we have a photo of that, I promise there's a segue here, because I'm told you kept good company at the game, as we see you surrounded by some nuns. And it takes us back to education. So one of the things that's been happening here is that 300 schools thereabouts have signaled their plans to use this new Bible-infused curriculum approved by the state's Board of Education in 2024. But already there are all these corrections that need to be made. There are incentives to use that. Clearly, one can appreciate servants of God while also being perhaps skeptical of this program. What should we know about what this program entails and what it's doing?
16: What we should know is this is part of Greg Abbott's sleight of hand. He uses culture wars with one hand to distract us from the fact that he's taking our money with the other and giving it to his donors. We call it the Greg Abbott corruption tax. Let me explain. That curriculum you're talking about didn't used to have Christian nationalism in it. When it was first proposed to the legislature, everyone hated it. Everybody testified against it. I'm on the public education committee. MAGA moms came forward and said, we hate it. We don't want it. So then they put and sprinkled into it Christian nationalism so that they could get the MAGA moms to back off. And that's how they are selling this billion-dollar curriculum that their friends are making money off of. Their donors are making money off of. It is The way Greg Abbott governs or leads, it's all politics. He doesn't want to own his record, and that's what that's about.
9: Texas is a really expensive state to go up on the airwaves, and as I mentioned in the intro, Greg Abbott has a lot of money and is a very formidable fundraiser. Are you optimistic that you are going to be able to be competitive in the state?
16: Yes. Well, polling shows that we already are, and that we are winning independents by double digits. We are winning Latinos by double digits. We are winning people under 25 by 49 points, which is astounding. To give some context for those numbers, in 2018, Beto got 64% of the Latino vote. In 2026, when I get 64% of the Latino vote, I win. 2018 was proof of concept. 2026 is the win because there are more of us in the voting population than there were then. To give you a sense of where we can go, Taylor Rimet swung Tarrant County with 79% of the Latino vote. That's what's possible. We're working the Latino vote and every vote across the state to win.
8: State Representative Gina Hinojosa, thank you so much for joining us tonight.
16: Thank you.
8: Turning back to our breaking news in New Jersey, protests outside Delaney Hall Immigration Detention Facility in Newark. Just this hour, our team outside the center said that they saw a detainee being released. Back with us now is Allie Velshi outside of the facility. Allie, have you seen other detainees being released at this point?
20: No, I've got my eye on the gate where they come out. We'd seen one released just before the last time we spoke. There was talk, and again, it's very hard to understand how anybody's getting information in or out of the place. We spoke to some advocates for the immigrant families who said that they do have some ways of getting contact. There was talk that there might be other releases. We haven't seen any. I got one eye on that, and then I've got the other eye on the gate here. This gate was the sort of the source of all the tension this week. Protesters had been blocking the gate, so the governor of New Jersey brought the state police in to say they'll keep this area clear. You can see the state police. They're the ones right here. There are fewer than a dozen of them now in front of me, and probably just more than that in terms of local police. So under 30 police here. This was a time last night where there were a lot of confrontations between police and protesters. Does not look like that's happening tonight. There's a fair distance and no interaction between the police and protesters. And there's no weaponry that indicates that there will be less than lethal weapons fired, like pepper spray or tear gas or flashbang canisters. So at the moment, with the sun down, sort of a lessening of the number of protesters here. And it does seem like some of these police are going off shift, although I do know that there are more police down the road. In fact, if you look over there, Alex, you can see a police vehicle moving in. I don't know whether they're deploying more police now or they're taking some out. But at the moment, probably about 30 police, probably a couple hundred demonstrators. The counter protesters, the pro-ICE, pro-Trump demonstrators are gone from the scene. At the moment, it doesn't seem like there's a great deal of tension, but I am looking to see if there are any detainees being released. There are no more detainees that we have seen since we last spoke, Catherine.
12: Allie Velshi, we're going to ask you to stay on the scene for us. More will be coming soon.
20: We will.
12: But you're watching The Weekend Primetime on MS Now.
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8: Now to the perpetually unhinged White House X account, which took time this week to commemorate, of all things, Harambe, the gorilla turned online martyr and viral meme. For those who don't remember, bless you, Harambe was killed in 2016 after dragging a child who fell into his enclosure at the Cincinnati Zoo. The killing quickly became a sort of inflection point in internet history. The White House's post this week read, quote, "On this day in history, Harambe would have celebrated another birthday, an icon that became part of internet history, American culture, and an entire generation's timeline." The post goes on to call Harambe a true patriot. Pablo, I referred to you earlier as our sports expert on the table. Apparently, you are also our gorilla meme expert on the table.
12: That's right.
8: Why are we talking about this?
12: Because you made the terrible mistake of inviting me to co-host your show this year.
9: And you've gone deep.
12: You asked, why can't we have nice things earlier? This is not...

0: takes stupid things very seriously is that the story of Harambe is actually the story of a friendship. We have a whistleblower on my show. This is an episode we just posted, who has provided us exclusive footage that I cannot describe on this program here for reasons that will become clear if you go and visit Pablo Torre finds out on YouTube. But it is the story of a human and a gorilla and their friendship. And it does, I dare say a lot about us humans. If you want to get to know Harambe, the interiority, Catherine, don't look at me like that.
1: Okay.
0: Gorillas have interior monologues.
1: Okay. I never suggested otherwise.
0: And I dare say that the way we get to that is by talking to the people, the humans who knew him best.
2: And your whistleblower is still alive. He didn't end up like Werner Herzog, the bear and the bear man.
0: We have talked as well about the fragility of whistleblowers in the American political climate. This man is someone who is alive and protected, and we have ensured his credibility. Even though the video he presented us, I just cannot stress this enough, I cannot describe here. Because I want to be invited back someday.
1: Okay. Well, we'll have you back.
2: Well, that's going to do it for us tonight. And you better believe I'm watching it before bed tonight. We'll see you back here tonight at 6 p.m. Eastern on MS Now. Make sure to follow us on social media. Our handle everywhere is at The Weekend Prime. In the meantime, I'm Elise Jordan alongside Catherine Rempel and Pablo Torre. Crooked on MS Now starts after a short break.
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0: 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I'm John Lovett, co-host of Pod Save America and host of Love It or Leave It. On tonight's show, the Treasury Department is looking into putting Trump's portrait on a new $250 bill, but using those bills to pay undocumented drag queens to read to children? Priceless. Ken Paxton wins big in Texas, and so does James Tallarico, who's being accused of running a vegan campaign, whatever that means. The DOJ is potentially targeting another name on Trump's enemies list, E. Jean Carroll. We fondly remember Tulsi Gabbard's greatest moments as National Intelligence Director. And finally, reality star Spencer Pratt wants to be L.A.'s mayor, and Angelinos are saying, maybe? You're watching Crooked on MS Now.
1: 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I'm Jon Favreau.
2: I'm Dan Pfeiffer.
1: One area of the economy that's undeniably booming, construction firms that Trump has contracted to make the nation's capital look like one of his failed casinos. The New York Times reports that the no-bid contractor hired to paint the reflecting pool, a tackier blue, is, quote, being paid an inflated and excessive profit margin, you don't say. The Times also reports that the administration has funneled over $60 million worth of national park admissions fees toward repairing the pool and some of D.C.'s fountains. There's also apparently a $5 million contract to coat a bunch of equestrian statues by the Lincoln Memorial in gold. What? This is all ahead of America's 250th birthday celebration, which Trump is merging with his own. The president will ring in the big 8-0 with a UFC fight on the South Lawn, and they've just started to build the arena, which looks like a Roman Colosseum that's being sponsored by Axe Body Spray. That's what it looks like. It's a real eyesore. The White House has also announced a list of musical artists who will allegedly perform for this summer's festivities, like Flo Rida, Vanilla Ice, CNC Music Factory, Milli Vanilli, and Young MC. I say allegedly because already Milli Vanilli and Young MC have said they're actually not performing. This just in, the Commodores also said absolutely not. They were on the list as well. So that list is dwindling, Dan.
2: Did you follow how the Young MC and Milli Vanilli things played out? Yeah. Young MC, I think, did not realize what he was signing up for, so he pulled himself out. Mm. Milli Vanilli seems to claim, based on a very bizarrely worded statement from the quote-unquote real Milli Vanilli, that the Milli Vanilli that was booked was a Milli Vanilli cover band. Now, if you know
1: cover
2: your
1: band
2: 80s
1: of a,
2: history, if you know
1: cover
2: your
1: band
2: 80s
1: of a cover band.
2: History, yeah, Milli Vanilli is also a cover band of Milli Vanilli, so it's Russian nesting dolls of cover bands here.
1: Didn't one of them die? I think we only, I don't know if we have Milli
2: you
1: or...
2: You think it's only Milli?
1: Milli or Vanilli dead. Let's see. Okay, I don't know which is which, but one half of the R&B dance duo Milli Vanilli, Rob Pilatus, is dead. The other half of the duo, Fab Morvan, is alive. That's what Wikipedia tells me.
2: Okay. Well, either way, no, the Milli Vanilli will not be performing as we commonly know them.
1: For many reasons.
2: Yes. If he actually could get the original Milli Vanilli performed, that would be impressive.
1: Now, of course, while all this is going on, you know, Trump can't be paying attention to all this. He's focused on what's really important. Let's listen.
3: We have one in particular, a very long lake, we call it, the reflecting lake. Between Lincoln and Washington, you have the longest, like 2,400 feet long. That's longer than the tallest building in the world, if you set it on its side. And we're now covering it with the most beautiful blue, very thick. You think of it as a very sophisticated form of rubber. No leaks, no problems. And it's beautiful. It's called American flag blue. That was the color we chose.
1: Thick rubber doesn't leak. That's the blue. That's the blue that we're going for here. Just covering the reflecting lake. Calling it the reflecting lake now.
2: It's also what Trump is looking for in his personal brand of Depends, but.
1: There you go. So there's also this story today that Trump is pressuring Treasury officials, the people who print the money in Treasury, to put his face on a special $250 bill in honor of America's 250th and in honor of Trump, of course. And this made me wonder, like, okay, the corruption, huge political problem, the biggest political problem, I'm sure. Obviously, all of this also looks extremely out of touch while the economy is in the shitter. You think people also might feel just a bit uneasy about Trump's messianic rebrand of America here? I mean, it's just like, The face is on everything. The name is on everything. There's fucking gold everywhere. It's a little fucking creepy.
2: Okay. So I want to get to that question, but can we dig in on the $250 bill for a second?
1: Yes.
2: So Bessent was asked about this at the briefing, and he pointed out that there is a law that says that you cannot put a living person on money. And that there's a bill before
1: Congress.
2: Passed
1: in like the 1800s. And,
2: yes.
1: And it was after George Washington, our first president, refused to put his face on currency while he was alive.
2: And so there's a bill before the House and the Senate right now that would lift that restriction for the purposes of allowing Bessent to put Trump's face on the money. And my message to, I'm going to speak directly to Mike Johnson, John Thune, and frankly, every congressional Republican. Immediately, if you do not immediately go to the Capitol right now and vote on that bill to put Donald Trump's face on our money, then you are traitors to the MAGA cause. You are weak, woke liberals. You have to do this. Vote for it right now. I can think of nothing, no better use of your time.
1: I got a better idea, Dan. Remember, they all went home before the Memorial Day break because they couldn't come to an agreement on the budget bill that was supposed to fund ICE and all the other bullshit in there, like the $1.8 billion slush fund for January 6th rioters. Democrats have the ability to offer amendments in a Votorama process. So if I was Chuck Schumer or a Senate Democrat, I might offer an amendment about this. And let's put everyone on the record and see what they think. See what all the Republicans think about the Donald Trump's face on the $250 bill.
2: That, I like that too. That's a great idea. You have really aged into a legislative strategist late in life. So that's great. All right, let's get to the meat of your question.
1: Yeah.
2: Basically, do I think voters are creeped out and maybe a little scared by Trump basically cosplaying Kim Jong-un, Vladimir Putin, pick your tin pot dictator? I think the biggest political problem here is that Trump is focused on dumb, self-serving shit instead of lowering people's costs. Like, that is the fundamental thing. You add a side of pretty blatant corruption to it, that's pretty bad. I think people see the, you know, Trump putting his name on everything, his face on everything. And I think maybe last year they would have seen that as scary. I think this year they think it's stupid because the Trump of 2026 and now the Trump of 2025. 2025, he was single-handedly destroying federal agencies, sending masked agents everywhere. He was astride the world. He was bizarrely popular. And now he is a deeply unpopular, doddering old man who can't stay awake in meetings. He is losing wars to Iran. He just looks weak. He seems different. He just seems smaller now. And you see that in the polling where pluralities of people and large majorities of independents no longer describe him as strong. They see him as weak and indecisive. And I think, should people be creeped out by it? Absolutely. I think the approach is probably not fear. It's derision.
1: I was going to say, I probably articulated it wrong. I don't think it's fear, like, oh no, scary dictator kind of thing. When I said uneasy, I feel like people look at it. And first of all, I think part of this is me, when the ballroom thing first happened, not thinking that the ballroom was going to be a big deal. And then realizing that the imagery of the East Wing being demolished was more powerful to people than I had imagined. And not just from a corruption angle, because at that point it was just, we're going to knock down the East Wing and I'm going to build a ballroom, right? And it wasn't just like, oh, he's not focusing because we didn't have the war then, right? But it was still like, what are you doing? I think that people have not, there's going to be a lot of focus and a lot of attention on Washington, D.C. over the next couple months because it's America's 250th anniversary birthday. And there's going to be a lot of activities in D.C. And so those images are going to be broadcast and everywhere. And just like people tuning in to what's happening in D.C. with like Trump's face on the Justice Department and his name on everything and the gold everywhere. I kind of just think it's a small thing, but I think it's just sort of adds to the like, what the fuck is happening right now? Like, it doesn't make you feel good about America at a time where most people will want to feel somewhat patriotic or happy about America's 250th birthday. Making it all about Donald Trump, I do think, like, cuts to the core of what, like, it bothers people in a, like, a fuck, this is not our country. What is this kind of way?
2: Yeah, I think that's right. I think it's also just people are going to see it and be like, why is this such a high priority?
1: Yeah, like, yeah, what? Yeah. And it all combines. I think it's like, what are you doing?
0: When we come back, John Cornyn is out, Kent Paxton is in, and James Tallarico couldn't be more pleased. But what if he's a secret beacon? And later on, the reality star to politician pipeline keeps on pumping. Can it carry Spencer Pratt to victory in Los Angeles? You're watching Crooked on MS Now.
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0: Welcome back to Crooked on MS Now. All eyes are on Texas following Tuesday's primary. Jon Favreau and Tommy Vietor broke down what Ken Paxton's victory will mean for James Tallarico and Democrats hoping to finally turn the Lone Star State blue.
1: Texas voters went to the polls Tuesday, John, and has Democrats excited about our prospects of winning back the U.S. Senate in November. That is because Texas Attorney General Ken Paxton crushed incumbent Senator John Cornyn in the Senate primary there. Paxton got nearly 64% of the vote to Cornyn's 36.2. That is a massive improvement from the March 3rd results that led to this Tuesday runoff.
6: In the March results, Cornyn barely edged out Paxton with 41.9% of the vote. Now it looks like Paxton improved his result in literally every county as of this recording.
8: Cornyn won three counties.
6: It's pretty bad. That delta tells you the power of a Trump endorsement in a deep red state's Republican primary. Let's watch some of Ken Paxton's election night speech. Give us a sense of what the general election will be like.
9: My opponent is the most extreme radical the Democrats have ever nominated. He's even running a vegan campaign, whatever that is. He goes by a few names that you may all have heard of. Some people know him as Tofu Tallarico. Some people call him Six Gender Jimmy. I've even heard some people call him James Tallarico. And others refer to him simply as Low T Tallarico. But no matter what you call him, let me tell you this. James Tallarico is a threat to everything we hold dear in this state and in this country. He's a threat to our security and our safety. He wants open borders and even said a welcome mat should be at our southern border. He's a threat to our children. He wants boys and girls sports, gender mutilation surgery performed on kids. And when asked what he loved outside of his family and friends, you heard what Brandon Gill said. His first answer was trans kids. That's weird, and that's a radical guy.
6: Charisma just jumps off the screen.
1: I was going to say, I did not expect Ken Paxton to sound like that. I guess I've never heard him speak.
6: Oof. He's a tough look.
1: He sounds like an insurance commissioner from Connecticut.
6: Yes.
1: He doesn't sound like a – I thought it sounded like an old Texas boy. Like no. I did. Wow, that's weird.
6: And he was just reading the lines, being like, He also, Ken Paxton has a little too much tea, according to his soon-to-be ex-wife. Anyway, so that was the guy the Democrats want to face in November, James Tallarico in particular. How hopeful did this result make you feel about our chances in November?
1: I think it boosted Tallarico's chances for sure. I think I would put him at fifth. I think he's still the underdog, Tallarico, but I think the chances are like 55-45.
6: Polymarket has 53 Republican, 47 Democrats.
1: Oh, well, look at me. I'm close to Polymarket.
6: Yeah, you're close.
1: Yeah, that's what I would say now. We'll see how the campaign unfolds. We should also say that just about nothing that Paxton said there was true about Tallarico, just about.
6: He's not a vegan.
1: No, wasn't a vegan. Never said he was a vegan. Interesting that he talks about him being a wanting to mutilate children, and he's doing the children thing, since Ken Paxton is literally a pedophile protector. He offered a plea deal to a man who admitted molesting a child to serve only one day in jail.
6: Well, that seems like a stiff penalty.
1: It's hard to figure out like the right attack against Ken Paxton because there's so many opportunities. Read about that case. It is freaking, it's horrifying.
6: Yeah.
1: Like I mean, if a Democrat was attorney general and controlled that case, they would never run for public office. They'd be driven out of public life forever.
6: That is the story of Ken Paxton. It's just like there's so many targets to shoot at. It's like hard to know where. So James Tallarico is faced with the same challenge we just described of like Ken Paxton is so corrupt, it's hard to know where to even point your fire. This video, though, that he released Tuesday night seems like it may be a blueprint for how he runs the race. Let's watch.
10: Something just happened in Texas. The most corrupt politician in America just became the Republican nominee for the United States Senate. 3 years ago, Ken Paxton was impeached by his own party for using his public office to enrich himself and his donors at the expense of the people. That kind of corruption is the rot at the core of this broken system. It's why we can't afford anything. It's why we can't get ahead no matter how hard we work. For 50 years, mega donors and their puppet politicians like Ken Paxton have stolen from us with their bribes, their bailouts, and their billionaire tax breaks. Ken Paxton has gotten away with it. They've all gotten away with it. But that ends this year, in this state, in this race. If we the people can come together to defeat the most corrupt politician in America, we can defeat this entire corrupt system. We can start unrigging this economy. We can start raising our pay, cutting our taxes, lowering our costs. We can finally get ahead. It's time to come together. The people versus Ken Paxton.
6: I like that. What do you think about this attempt to connect Paxton's personal corruption to like the broader affordability challenges?
1: I think it's really smart. I think we've heard this from Ossoff too.
6: Yeah,
1: the corruption is why everything's more expensive. So he connects it. I think that the danger with Paxton is because there are so many targets, if it becomes a race about Ken Paxton's character versus James Tallarico's character, I actually think it's tougher for Tallarico, because if it's criminal adulterer who still has the right positions mm-hmm. versus weird freak who might right. put our children and our country at risk and all that shit, then like, you know, you could, Texas is a more Republican state. You could see Paxton eking it out. But if it's corrupt politician who made everyone poorer versus an outsider who will shake up the system, and you saw there Tallarico trying to make the whole race bigger than just Ken Paxton, but about the whole corrupt system and how he's going to take it on, then I think he's got a much better chance.
6: Yeah, I agree with that too. I mean, for what it's worth, Paxton, it's like I have a hard time keeping track of all the scandals because Paxton is so corrupt and they kind of overlap in certain places. But it's like the list is impeached by the Texas Republican State House on multiple abuse of power charges. So just imagine how corrupt you have to be impeached
1: 60
6: by
1: Republicans.
6: Your own party in the Texas State House. His own staff reported him to the FBI for allegedly using his power to help a donor. He was also charged with retaliating against a whistleblower on his staff who then reported him to the FBI. When Paxton was a state senator, he was charged with defrauding his own colleagues by telling them to invest in some company and then not disclosing that he was getting a commission off of those investments. He had to settle that case and pay $300,000. There's a ton of infidelity allegations. His current wife is running around telling people that he's endorsing Paxton on biblical grounds for adultery. I talked to someone who was at an event, and she like came up to this person and said that to them specifically.
1: It's gross and also a funny story, the biblical grounds thing. But that is the attack that I find least persuasive that I hope they don't jump on. Like, people don't care if he's an adulterer. And I know that outsiders think that because Texans are religious and stuff like that, that, you know, they might be like, oh, no, he's an adulterer and he's a hypocrite. Like, no one fucking cares
6: about
1: that.
6: They like Trump.
1: They like – exactly.
6: So as long as you do the things they want.
1: Yeah. People think all politicians are like bad characters who are corrupt. And so you've got to specifically say that Ken Paxton's corruption hurt the taxpayers of Texas.
6: Yeah. Do you see, there's one other story that I really love. It's that Ken Paxton was accused of stealing someone's pen. They're going to a courthouse. And like, you know how you have to like scan your shit like it's a TSA? Some guy put in like $1,000 pen and Ken Paxton apparently just sniped it.
1: I mean,
6: it's incredible.
1: He's a fucking thief.
6: It's incredible. He's a thief.
0: When we come back, DOJ targets a new name on Trump's enemies list. And later on, reality star Spencer Pratt wants to be LA's mayor and Angelenos are saying maybe. You're watching Crooked on MS Now.
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0: Welcome back to Crooked on MS Now. The Department of Justice is reportedly investigating E. Jean Carroll. Runaway Country's Alex Wagner spoke with Strict Scrutiny's Leah Libman to break it all down.
16: Fresh off losing millions to E. Jean Carroll in court, Donald Trump has a new legal strategy, which seems to be, if you can't beat the verdict, investigate the woman who won it. Today, CNN reports the DOJ has opened a criminal investigation into, you guessed it, E. Jean Carroll. You, I'm sure, remember E. Jean Carroll as the 82-year-old writer who won nearly $90 million in damages in two separate but related civil cases against President Donald Trump. A jury found Trump guilty as a refresher and civilly liable for sexually abusing E. Jean Carroll decades ago. They also found him guilty of defamation. Now, Trump has denied wrongdoing, and now he is asking the Supreme Court to weigh in on all of this. And to make sense of this, I need a legal expert. I need the best in the biz. I got Strict Scrutiny's Leah Libman. Leah, thank you for joining me.
17: Thanks for having me. Although I don't really think you even need a lawyer to explain to you like why this is utterly fucking bonkers.
16: It's probably true. I probably could have gathered someone up at the like matcha shop.
17: My dog is available, right?
16: Okay. The E. Jean story is a never ending saga.
17: Yes.
16: But there's a part of her case that Trump has seized on, as he does in so many of these vindictive prosecutions, that otherwise would not have made a difference to anybody, but it's the piece that the DOJ is hanging this on. Can you elaborate on where the Trump DOJ and its crackerjack attorneys have found fault in E. Jean Carroll's case?
17: So according to CNN and the reports, DOJ is apparently investigating E. Jean Carroll for allegedly lying about whether her litigation received outside funding support. Now, as you are suggesting, this is completely tangential to the underlying verdicts, i.e. whether Donald Trump sexually assaulted her, whether he defamed her when he said he didn't do so. But this issue, whether the litigation was funded by someone, was still discussed in the judicial opinions that upheld the verdicts against Donald Trump. So a unanimous panel of appellate judges, three judges, said, look, Carroll quite plausibly said she forgot about the limited outside funding and that it was very realistic, given that there was no evidence she ever personally interacted with anyone who was allegedly funding the litigation. So that's the aspect that they are supposedly investigating her about. But just to describe what is happening, the president apparently is ordering his Department of Justice to investigate a woman who accused him of raping her and who was, you know, convinced a jury that he sexually abused her. And Todd Blanche, his acting attorney general at DOJ, was his lawyer in the E. Jean Carroll case.
16: Just to be clear, Todd Blanche is recused from this, right?
17: Recused. I'm going to put that in quotation marks. I don't know what recusal means to these people, frankly. They seem to be rather ethically challenged.
16: Yes, yes. Okay, just to be clear, as far as the funding goes, this has already been settled. It's not an issue. Some of the funding in question was from Reid Hoffman. Is that right?
17: Yes, yes.
16: The billionaire. Why? I mean, why? Okay. It sounds to me, Leah, and I'm not a legal, but it doesn't sound like the DOJ has a very strong case here, which begs the question, is the case itself even the point? Is this not just to terrify anybody who dares stand up, raise their hand and say, Donald Trump did something wrong and needs to be held accountable for it?
17: They absolutely do not have a strong case. I mean, I guess the way I would put it is, look, in cases, courts and juries have to resolve competing accounts. That is, they are always going to find one side said something and the other side said something else. And one of these people, right, like wasn't telling the truth and wasn't credible. That does not mean the Department of Justice prosecutes every single litigant whose story was found not to be credible, much less they don't prosecute people who were found to be credible by the courts, right? Like this just doesn't happen. And so you're completely right that the point of this is obviously not to secure a conviction. Maybe, right, they hope to get an indictment through some ham-handed process, but it's absolutely a process of intimidation where even the threat of being investigated or even the threat of being indicted and then have to defend yourself against all of this might be enough to terrify people and deter them from standing up to Donald Trump or speaking out against the administration.
16: I will say this is all happening as the president's trying to strong arm Republicans in Congress to move his slush fund forward, as he's trying to strong arm Republicans to give him $1 billion for a vanity project, as the reflecting pool, the FACACTA project of repainting the reflecting pool gets worse and worse and worse. And there's a giant octagon being erected on the
17: south lawn of the White House.
16: Just the corruption and the unlawful behavior and the just eye-wateringly self-aggrandizing behavior of this administration is it's all really bad press at a time when he's mismanaging perhaps the two most important things in his portfolio, the Iran war and the cost of living in the United States. This is a former Trump communications advisor, Alyssa Griffin, on CNN talking about the inopportune moment Trump has chosen to launch this suit against E. Jean Carroll.
18: What do they get out of putting this out there months before a midterm?
19: Absolutely nothing. It's not a headline that they want. And we've seen a number of these cases go forward, James Comey and others, where they overreached. This is, should be the last thing Donald Trump wants to talk about in the twilight of his presidency.
16: I agree. I mean, we say that a lot about the twilight of his presidency. Like, why would he want to do this? But this is just, do you see any sort of political strategy behind this? Because it is not it's not about the law. It's really about politics and vindication.
17: So no and yes. On one hand, you would think reminding the country that you were found guilty by a civil jury of sexually abusing a woman might not be like the best political strategy. You know, on the other hand, there is this unfortunate reality that American politics has a real problem with misogyny. And so, you know, inviting men to think like, yeah, I've destroyed your savings account and the economy sucks, but I am basically giving you a permission structure to abuse women is a brand of politics. And I think, frankly, it's a brand of politics that Donald Trump and a lot of the Republican Party has leaned into. So, you know, is there a strategy here? Who is to say, right? I don't know if these people are capable of thinking about strategy, but if there is one, it's very dark and really horrifying.
0: Coming up, we look back on Tulsi Gabbard's contribution to America's national security. This is Crooked on MS Now.
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0: Welcome back to Crooked on MS Now. Tulsi Gabbard, her time with the Trump administration is drawing to a close. On this week's Pod Save the World, hosts Tommy Vietor and Ben Rhodes play some of her greatest hits.
6: It's a sad day for anybody who felt comforted knowing that unqualified weirdos were serving in senior national security positions because Director of National Intelligence Tulsi Gabbard announced her resignation last week. The stated reason in her letter is very sad and very personal to her. Tulsi said her husband was diagnosed with a rare form of bone cancer. Obviously, that is awful. We wish her the best. We wish her husband the best. However, Trump's staff and Trump's allies were eager to brief the press that they, in fact, fired her, and that's why she was leaving. One source told Reuters that Gabbard had been forced out by the White House. Back in April, there were sources telling Reuters that Gabbard could get pushed out in a broader cabinet shakeup. And a White House official told Reuters and a bunch of other outlets that Trump had expressed displeasure with Gabbard and had been asking around about potential replacements. But let's set that aside, the reasons for her departure. We wanted to celebrate Tulsi's career and tenure in the DNI role in her own voice. Let's watch this little montage of some of her greatest hits.
2: As we stand here today, closer to the brink of nuclear annihilation than ever before, political elite and warmongers are carelessly fomenting fear and tensions between nuclear powers.
3: I was at Fulton County, sir, at the request of the president, and to work with the FBI to observe this action that had long been awaited.
5: President Obama directed an intelligence community assessment to be created to further this contrived false narrative that ultimately led to a years-long coup to try to undermine President Trump's presidency.
3: The IC continues to assess that Iran is not building a nuclear weapon, and Supreme Leader Khamenei has not authorized the nuclear weapons program that he suspended in 2003.
9: Tulsi Gabbard testified in March that the intelligence community said Iran wasn't building a nuclear weapon.
10: I don't care what she said. I think they were very close to having.
25: Was it the assessment of the intelligence community that there was a, quote, imminent nuclear threat posed by the Iranian regime, yes or no?
3: Senator, the only person who can determine what is and is not an imminent threat is the president.
2: So it's up to us, the people, to speak up and demand an end to this madness. We must reject this path to nuclear war and work toward a world where no one has to live in fear of a nuclear holocaust.
6: Beautifully done. Beautiful montage there. Ben, it is very hard for me to decide what part of her tenure is most impressive. Was it hitting the Obama did treason button at the heart of the Epstein files fiasco? Was it firing officials who produced intelligence products she didn't like? Or was it generally just Tulsi building her career around opposing regime change wars in the Middle East and then helping Trump start and spin one? Did you have a favorite moment or part of her oeuvre?
26: Quite a legacy. But I do think actually the last one is the most important one, because why is Tulsi Gabbard in that job in the first place? One, because she endorsed Trump and maybe she brought, I don't know, some number of votes his way in a close election. But I think more fundamentally, Tulsi was put at DNI and Joe Kent was put at NCTC, the National Counterterrorism Center. Those are kind of, together with the CIA, the two most kind of high profile intelligence community officials. And that was the signal from Trump to MAGA, to kind of the Tucker Carlson wing of the party. Hey, look, I know you don't trust these IC people. Well, I'm putting your people, Tulsi and Joe Kent, in charge of these agencies as a signal that I'm going to make good on my promises. And like almost immediately he turns around. I mean, honestly, my favorite moment, Tommy, is the whiplash between her saying Iran wasn't close to a nuclear weapon, then being forced to walk that back, then being forced to say that the Iranian nuclear program was obliterated, and then having to go along and justify a war to destroy the nuclear program that had already been obliterated a year before. So she completely sold herself out, sold her principles out for a whiplash of misinformation and to just.
27: Good evening from MS Now headquarters in New York City. We are coming on the air with breaking news in New Jersey. Protests outside of an immigration detention center become the latest flashpoint in President Trump's immigration crackdown. That's what you're seeing on the screen right now. We're going to go right to Ali Velshi, who is outside of Delaney Hall. Ali is the host of Velshi here on MS Now. Ali, where do the protests stand at this hour? What's happening around you?
28: Okay, we're now in the middle. A fight has broken out between protesters and police. About 10 minutes ago, we saw a lot of police cars converging on the area. We have talked to a number of people who said there was no provocation to this. The police had ordered had issued a dispersal order. Anyway, that's another flashbang we've just heard. Now that's about the fourth flashbang we've heard. You can hear this police saying everybody's got to go. They've warned everybody that anybody who's there is going to be arrested, and that's what they're doing. They're moving in to make arrests. We've seen bottles being thrown toward the police, but before that, we've seen, I've counted at least five flashbangs that have gone the other direction. I'm not smelling. I'm seeing smoke. Those are probably the flashbangs. I'm not smelling any CS gas or any pepper spray at the moment. Nothing has hit us, but you can see some smoke in the distance. But there is a clash going on in front of us between protesters. By the way, there were very, very few protesters. We pulled out of this scene probably 15 minutes ago, and I would say that there were a few dozen people left and probably a few dozen police. And then all of a sudden, we saw dozens and dozens of police. The police presence here is remarkable. We've seen buses, police cars with lights and sirens, everybody moving in here. I'm seeing some command presence next to me with the police who are standing behind these barriers. These barriers were up. You can look at them now. They're all down. The police actually took these down to move forward. These are police. You can see the smoke. That may be CS gas. I can't tell from this distance. It's moving very slowly, so that might be tear gas. But you can see the police presence moving forward. There's somebody here. Alex, take a look here. Someone is being arrested, being moved away from the scene. Again, we were not on the scene when this movement began, but I did interview a number of people who were walking away who said to us, if you walk in that direction, you will be arrested. They've issued a dispersal order. And I asked several times, was there something that happened that caused this police movement? Did somebody throw something? Did somebody do anything? And they said, no. The police got on bullhorns and said, you must disperse. If you do not disperse, you will be arrested. Those people who did not disperse, police then just started to move in. We're behind them, and we're obviously trying to stay behind because we don't want to get in the middle of this. But you can see in front of us, the heat of the action seems to have stopped. As you came on the air, you saw what appeared to be a fight between police and protesters. Now you're seeing more and more protesters coming back. We've seen one person under arrest so far. We can't see the rest of them. However, look over there, Alex, to the right. There is a very large grouping of police now moving in with batons and with shields. They are moving to provide now a rear support guard for the police that are there. You can see state police. You can see Newark, New Jersey police. I don't know who those new police are. They're in tactical gear, so it may be a SWAT team of some sort. But they are moving in. I will tell you, Catherine, the number of protesters left before this happened was relatively small. I think the last time you and I were talking was probably about 100, 125. By the time we left, it was well under that. There are far more police here than there were protesters. What you're looking at to the left of the scene, you see all those police. It's hard to see because it's dark, but to the left of it is the entrance to Delaney Hall. Earlier when we saw one of the detainees being released, it was from that part. Just beyond that is the Welcome Center, the support center for the families of detainees, where they provide food and support for them. That's where everything has stopped, and we're not quite sure why it stopped at this point. We are being asked by police to move back, so I'm going to be doing that. Can we stay here?
1: Just be advised, everything is recorded. I'm a BWC.
28: Understood.
1: I need y'all to step back. That's it.
28: How far do you need us to step back?
1: They want everybody back. Everybody.
28: God, we are pressed, though. Can we stay where we are?
1: I know. They want everybody to step back.
28: So okay. Any sense of how far we need to step back?
1: We have to push y'all all the way back.
28: All right. Are you able to tell us what is happening there? Because we're trying to...
1: I just got called in for a backup, sir. That's it.
28: Okay. Is this okay if we stay here?
1: Yeah, you think back all the way up past that...
28: All right. Unfortunately, we won't be able to cover it if we go that far back. We don't want to get anybody's way, but we won't be able to cover it if we go that far back. All right. So are we good now?
1: Yeah. Back them up. Yeah.
28: All right.
1: The press.
28: All right. So... You hear what's going on here. They are asking us all to back up. The rules around here are that you can't interfere with the coverage of law enforcement, so law enforcement is asking us to back up. We are asking them, do you know why we're being removed? Can you tell us what's going on behind you? Okay. How far do we need to go back?
4: Y'all going all the way down.
28: All right. So that impedes our ability to talk about what's going on. Okay. Do you know if anybody... are you making arrests? All right. Well, as you can see, Catherine, we're not getting a response as to what is happening here. We are being pushed back, however. We can still see there is more police presence that is gathering on the scene. We're still seeing more police. We're not seeing what looks like a lot of interaction between police and protesters. I did see one arrest. I haven't seen more since then. But this is the situation. It is, these police are being... very professional about it, but there are seven police escorting me back to make sure that I'm doing this. I'm not sure how far back we're supposed to go. We're not doing anything to impede law enforcement, nor do we wish to. But we don't have any real guidance as to how far back. I think we're pretty far back, guys. Are we okay here? I mean, the road's several miles. How far back are we going? Okay. Are you guys going to walk with us for all the time? All right. Well, I guess we're going to have a police escort all the way back. I'm trying to keep an eye on it. I have a direct line of sight to what's going on. There does not appear to be any. Thank you. Does not appear to be any dispersal of the police. In fact, we're seeing more police moving in to the scene. We are seeing. Let's look across the road there, Alex. Go ahead, Catherine.
27: Are there other members of the press there? Or is it just you?
28: There are, and we are the only ones exactly where we are, but there is other media in the area. In fact, I sort of observed earlier. In fact, it might be worth, Alex, just turning around for a second and getting a sense of how many police cars, how many police vehicles there are here. I mean, Catherine, this is the sort of presence that one would have been used to in New York City after 9/11 when they used to do those Cobra exercises where they would converge to simulate a terrorist response. I mean, there are more police cars here than there probably were protesters at this point. But as you can see, the police are removing the press from the scene very, very seriously. If Alex were to turn around again, and I don't want you to injure yourself, Alex, all of these police are walking us back. Just to be clear, there is no one else here. There's no one behind us.
27: It's
28: my producer, it's our security, and our camera. Yeah. That's correct. That's it. All of these police are walking us back. Just to be clear, as you've seen, we're not resisting walking back. I am trying to ask why we're being removed and how far we have to go. This is a road that is several miles long, so I have no idea how far back we're going to go. We are effectively out of the line of sight of what's going on, which is part of the whole problem with this story, Catherine, that we can't bear witness to it. Elected representatives can't bear witness to it. We hear there are hunger strikes. We hear that there's mistreatment inside. Might be true, might not be true. ICE and DHS say it's not true. We don't know. And when we try and report on the story, this is what happens. Again, everybody's being very professional here, but I haven't had this much attention in a long time. I mean, this is more viewers than I sometimes get, I'm sure. There are a lot of police who are very clear on walking us back.
4: Allie, can I just talk to you about something at the very beginning? You said that police removed the barricades and police took the barricades down?
28: Yes. Yes.
4: Because
28: the police... Yes. So what had happened, the whole idea was that people were getting, in the opinion of the governor, too close to the facility. So they brought in the state police to act as a buffer between protesters and ICE. Then that didn't work out last night. They had a lot of tension. So they brought in Newark police, Bellevue police, local police. They also have state police here, but they were not in the front lines. But they created barricades. So there was a barricade, and then generally 6 to 10 feet on the other side of that barricade is where the police would be. So there was no less than 10 or 12 feet between protesters and police almost at any time. And that
8: more than 10 or 12 people that were protesting.
28: That's
8: an absolute lie.
28: I wish
8: you just lied on camera.
28: But what did I just say?
8: You just said there was 10 or 12 protesters.
28: Can hold on for a second? I actually said there was never more than 10 or 12 feet between.
8: This is the problem why this shit happened.
28: All right, well, there you go.
27: 10 or 12, there was never more than 12 feet
28: between protesters. I told you there were no counter protesters left. There's at least one counter protester left.
11: Allie, it's Pablo.
28: We just heard another flashbang, so there's... Hi, Pablo. Okay, that's another flashbang now. So we're continuing to hear third flashbang in a row.
11: Yeah. It's hard not to watch you and think of how you are living the meta conversation around the story while covering the story.
28: Yes.
11: The whole point has been...
28: I literally was saying they were sick 10 or 12 feet, and he said there were 10 or 12 protesters.
11: Yes, we all heard you very clearly. That gentleman decided to, I think, embody an internet commenter in real life, which is a surreal experience for you, I'm sure, as you're covering a real serious event. But the idea here, just to reset us, this is a warehouse that has been used to house people who are now getting the word out, alleging that they are being mistreated. worms in the food. There's a hunger
28: point. Yeah. I want to make this point that you're making. If you look over here, you see containers, right? This is around Newark Airport. This is containers, shipping, and warehouses. That's what this is. There's no houses here. There's no residential stuff. There are no restaurants around us. There are some gas stations. These are warehouses. Delaney is a warehouse that is housing people, and there are allegations, as there have been in other federal detention centers, that the conditions are not suitable for people. Not just all people, but there are some young people. There are some older people in here. There are some ill people. There are pregnant people. And so a lot of these protesters are, can we get them health care? Can we get them inspected? And can we see what this facility looks like? When you're standing outside of it, Pablo, it looks like a warehouse, like any other warehouse. And the allegation is that it's actually a warehouse, and that's what it looks like inside, divided into cells without proper sanitation, without enough toilets, without enough sanitation for everyone. And this whole thing revolves around trying to get proper information about what's going on in there. And that's what we can't get. Proper information is the thing that's missing and that we're trying to do. But as you can now see, these police officers

0: We just want to figure it out.
1: Yeah. Do you know why they asked the protesters to disperse when they did?
0: We saw many people walking the other direction as we were walking back. We had just been here and we didn't see anything. We were trying to understand what it was. And we kept saying, what was it? And they said a police officer got on a bullhorn. A number of people referred to it a she. So that's all we know. She got on a bullhorn. We're hearing more flashbangs, and said, you have to disperse. We continue to hear flashbangs, which actually surprises me, given how few protesters there were. They were ordered to disperse. Now, what a lot of constitutional observers say, and there were some here who had been in Minneapolis, what they know is that when ordered to disperse by police, you are not always owed an explanation as to why the police have determined there's a safety risk. When ordered to disperse, once you don't disperse, if given that order, you are subject to arrest. Now, they often train these constitutional observers, have a camera on, back up against a tree or a wall so that you can identify where you were and that you weren't being aggressive, but they can arrest you. And that's what's happening. Something's happening over here, Alex. Take a look at it. Again, police seem to be walking some more people back, and there seems to be, there we go, somebody's gone to the ground.
1: How far are we actually from Delaney at this point?
0: We're probably half a mile back from it at this point. We've been walking the entire distance we've been talking, so I'd say half a mile, maybe a little bit more. You can see there's some sort of a struggle going on over to our left. The same thing, police are now walking a few other people back, bigger police presence, but there are probably another dozen or so people. They're all capturing this on their cameras. Again, we're not seeing any resistance to it, but what you have been hearing all night, and this is America, and they do have First Amendment rights to address the police as they do, that's been going on every night. This has been going on for months at these protests. But that's what's happening here. I will tell you the one distinction between tonight and last night, and again, I can't see what's going on over there anymore because we're too far away, is that these are municipal police. For some reason, they're not exercising any particular aggression here. None of them have flashbangs. None of them have pulled their weapons out. None of them have pepper spray, and none of them, or at least, are using pepper spray or gas canisters. There is something going on the other side. We did see flashbangs. We continue to hear them. We are not smelling gas, and usually when there's gas in the air, it hits you at some point. So we're not seeing that. So it's a more controlled environment over here than it looked like last night. But once again, because we're being walked back by the police, I can't tell you what's going on in front of Delaney Hall anymore.
1: Do you know who was actually administering the flashbangs? Was it local police?
0: It's very unclear. It's very unclear because there were state police on the scene. There were Newark police. There were Bellevue, New Jersey police. I actually saw a few other badges of other police departments. I do not see any National Guard, for instance. So it's not clear. Every now and then you'd see a new group of police come in. That last group that we just saw with shields and batons, I couldn't tell what they were. They were wearing a slightly different uniform, and they were wearing tactical uniforms, which, again, we had not seen. We saw that last night. We didn't see that tonight. We saw some SWAT teams. So it's not clear who was firing the flashbangs or what happened, but we suddenly saw, we were literally getting ready to go, and we just suddenly saw police cars and police buses veering around the corner at high speed, and we were unclear as to what was going on. And unfortunately, because of this, we continue to be unclear as to what is happening. We do not know what's happening at Delaney Hall, but as you can see, these police are assigned to make sure that we get out. And we are continuing to be walked back. We're probably approaching now, three quarters of a mile.
2: Allie, are you walking alongside? Are those anti-ICE protesters right now? Can you tell?
0: Yes.
2: What is the ratio of cops to protester that you can see? And I know that you're limited in what you can scan right now.
0: Probably 20 protesters, I would argue, and probably close as many cops. It seems to be a relatively even ratio of protesters to police. You can see I would probably say there are 20 or 25 protesters and about that many cops. There's something going on over there. All right. Some of them are walking a little more slowly, and that's annoying the police, so they gather. When somebody slows down, as that gentleman is over there, he's recording. And remember, at this point in these anti-immigration raid protests, people have learned how to use their phones. They've learned what their rights are. They've learned what they're compelled to do and what they're not compelled to do. So what's happening is over there, the police are slowly walking the crowd back. The protesters know that they've got to listen to the police or they're going to get

0: arrested, but they also know that they can keep their cameras rolling. So what you've got is people keeping their cameras on the police very, very, very close range, and everybody's just moving back slowly. We're now at the majors. Take a look at this. All right, let's turn around, Catherine. Now, this is a bit of a surprise. We did not expect this. We're now at the next intersection. It is entirely, entirely blocked with police vehicles, more police in masks with batons standing ready. I mean, we are now at a place where there are definitely more police than there were protesters by a long shot. That looks to be, I would say, 36 more police at least standing by. These are all Newark police cars. So I don't know if those police just got out of those cars. But when we walked away from here 10 minutes ago, none of these police were here and none of these cars were here. So this intersection is now completely
1: just
0: blocked.
1: Just to recap. So you are being escorted by a phalanx of police toward a wall,
0: yes.
1: A different wall of police.
0: Yes. We are now, yes. Just to be clear, that's exactly right, because I think it's important that we capture this on camera. We've got this group of police now who have walked us back, and right behind us we have another group of police. So now we're in a police sandwich, as they describe it. We are not quite sure where we're supposed to go, where we're supposed to be, where we're not supposed to be. This is probably not the ideal situation to be between this group of police who have told us that we have to keep on walking here, and then this group of police who look like they're about to take their assignment very seriously. And we are now fully in between both groups of police. So I'm happy if anybody could tell me where exactly we're supposed to go at this point, because now we're sandwiched between two groups of police. Anybody? Yeah, see, nobody's really offering us any advice on this one. So hopefully we'll be out, but my show starts at 10. So if I'm not, if one of you could handle it, I'd appreciate it.
1: Well, we want you to stay safe either way. And,
2: yeah.
1: And actually, we have Rob D'Amico, an MS Now law enforcement analyst, who is standing by. Rob, if you can see what's going on this screen, can you tell us if this is a standard procedure where they're marching, basically one line of police is marching what appears to be a handful of protesters and at least our MS Now troop toward another line of police?
3: Can you repeat the question? I had some interference.
1: Sure. So we have our Ali Velchi on the screen here. You can probably see him. He has been walked 3/4 of a mile, maybe a mile at this point, away from Delaney Hall by a large group of police officers. We have Ali and the other media crew who are with him, producer, cameraman, security. There are a handful of protesters, it appears, nearby as well. They have been kind of marched toward a line, basically what appears to be kind of a barricade. Is that right, Ali, of police officers?
0: Yeah,
1: so they're kind of like sandwiched.
0: They're kind of
1: sandwiched between two lines of police officers. Is this a standard procedure? Is this a crowd control thing? Can you give some context here?
3: Well, normally they do that with the protesters, not the media. The media, they try to, get to a spot that's safe and out of the way, but you still have to allow them to capture it, and you try to funnelize or, form some way that you want the protesters to be in one spot, but not the media. So if they're doing it just to the media, or if he's with the protesters, it's a bit different. But again, I think nowadays they're trying to limit some of what the media can see. So if they're doing that to the media, that's not normal. You try to get the protesters to an area where it's safe for them to protest. They have their area if it's been permitted. But you really don't do that with the media in itself.
2: Rob, we just watched Ali masterfully try to negotiate so that he could have a vantage point where he could still cover what's happening here. But he kept being walked back and walked back. And now, as you can see on screen, he's in the middle of this, so-called security sandwich of plenty of cops that very much outnumber the number of protesters that are alongside him. At what point is it becoming restrictive to press freedom to push away, to push back the barrier so far from the center of activity?
3: Yeah, that goes into the freedom of the press. And I think we've seen that getting pushed to the point where it is starting to limit it. And if there was some type of violent encounter, if there was some type of, safety precaution that they really, quote, concerned with the media, again, getting them to a safe area where they could still film would be the normalcy of what they used to do. But if the protest isn't violent and there's not a safety concern, they should be allowed to film it. I mean, it's one of those things that Congress is, Congress is very anti-drone specific, like restricting drones, because they said in their comments that they want the press to be able to use freedom of the press to use drones. And here, in fact, you're seeing tactics that are limiting the press's ability to cover.
4: Ali, we've been watching your long day's journey in tonight, and it was not like this when you were checking in at 6 and 7 at 8. Night fell, and now this is happening. Yeah. So catch us up on how this escalated and how long it took to escalate.
0: It was minutes, because we were last on TV just a little before 9 together, and it really had a feeling of being over. To Rob's point, there are drones. There have been drones up there all night. So there is video of what happened. And what we did is we went back as we saw all of these police start to collect. We wanted to understand what was going on. So we started heading back, and we were warned several times by protesters who were walking away to say, you're going to get arrested if you go that way. So at no point, and we are trained to interact with police and to understand what is and is not legal. And we got pretty far, as you saw, when you first came back on air, we were pretty close. We were probably, within 500 feet of Delaney Hall. And then we started to get escorted back. And here is the problem. This is the central problem. There are drones. There are images. There's the biggest thing in front of Delaney Hall is a device that is a police camera to see what's going on. We know that there's an ability to understand what's going on. We simply cannot bring it to you. We don't know what's going on inside Delaney Hall. There are all sorts of allegations of things that are going on, maltreatment. We now don't even know what's going on outside of Delaney Hall. We are too far away. The police have obviously given up in pushing us any further. They've created a new line from which we can't pass. And you can see, Alex, maybe you can probably see in the distance that there are lots of emergency vehicles in the distance. That's over a mile away probably at this point. We can't see what's going on. We have no idea. We've seen a couple of people getting arrested, and then we got this situation. And just for your information, behind that is where we are parked. So we really will have to have a discussion with somebody at some point as to how to get out of here when we plan to. At the moment, it seems to be calm, but I keep on hearing flashbangs. And generally, you don't hear flashbangs unless there's some effort on the part of the police to disperse. And so we're hearing it's not over. Whatever is happening over there has not concluded yet. We're not seeing anybody coming out of there. But remember, this is a very long road, and it's quite possible if there are arrests being made or anything going on that they are taking them that way. They've moved the press this way so we can't see it, and it's going that way. And I don't know what's right and what's wrong. I don't know who did what. I don't know who started anything. But the ability for us not to know is what's key to the story. There's something in that building that we don't know, and there's something going on over there that we can't control now because these police, as you saw, walked us all the way back.
2: Ali, can you just give us some context? You have you've reported from so many war zones, from so many protests, from so many scary situations, from natural disasters. Can you give us a context of the kind of control and restrictions that are being put on the press now from covering what is happening and what is going down right now at Delaney Hall?
0: Well, every municipality is a little bit different, and every state's a little bit different, but generally there are a couple of accepted rules. One is that if the police make a determination, and you can argue that determination later in court, but if the police make a determination that your being somewhere is endangering public safety, they can, in theory, and again, it can be fought in court, but they can, in theory, ask you to move back. I have often argued with police in New York that they make up that stuff, that there's no way that I was posing a threat. And if I were in court over this, I didn't get arrested, but if I did, I would make the argument there was nothing we were doing that was standing in the way of any police enforcement. And the beauty of this is that Alex has been videotaping this all night, so we could demonstrate that we have not stood in the way of anybody enforcing anything. So that's number one. Number two, whether or not the police are correct in arresting you or impeding your ability to do something. The moment you resist that, you have other legal problems. And that's the same thing with protesters, that there are, they may have a First Amendment right to protest, but once the police have decided to arrest you, that's a different process. And if you resist that arrest, you then, the courts don't tend to look well on that. It's the same thing for journalists. We don't tend to enjoy any other benefits. If the police have decided you move back and you say you're not moving back and they decide in that moment that you're a public safety threat, or they just feel like arresting you, at that point you're under arrest, and you are subject then, if you resist arrest, to further charges. So that's where the problem is. It's that whole idea of, are we going to get arrested? Are these protesters going to get arrested? Did they come here prepared to be arrested? That's part of what the problem is. Well, we don't know. Just, and you heard me asking many times, why are we being walked back? How far back do we need to go? What's the problem? We didn't get any answers. You saw that.
1: And just to recap for our audience who may have missed what happened earlier, Ali is out there essentially bearing witness to those bearing witness. There are allegations of severe mistreatment of immigrants inside Delaney Hall, malnourishment and unsanitary living conditions, among other complaints for pregnant women and others, people who are infirm or otherwise unable to withstand these kinds of conditions. We have protesters outside who are trying to bear witness to this, to find out about their loved ones, to draw attention to it. They are being walked back. We have another layer of people who are then trying to share with the rest of the world, like Ali Velshi is, what is happening not only inside this black box, but for the protesters who are outside of the black box, who are trying to draw attention to it. And all of you are sort of being divorced from the ability to actually bear witness, to tell the world what is happening.
0: Yeah, and that's the thing we should all remember, because, again, I can't tell you what's true and what's not true in Delaney Hall. I can't tell you what's true and what's not true outside. There is some truth, but our ability to bear witness is impeded. And this is something we've seen for the last year and a half. And as our ability to bear witness gets impeded, your ability to hold power to account as a citizen and as a voter is also impeded, because now you're in that situation of he said, she said, who's telling you the truth? Don't know. I wish I could tell you the truth about what's going on tonight. All I can tell you is what happened to me.
4: Delaney Hall, Ali, as a place that now is solidifying as yet another site like Minneapolis most recently. This is one night among, I presume, many that will bring you back to this scene, if I had to guess. Not that I'm your producer or anything. Where do you expect this to go?
0: No,
4: because, you know, what happens next?
0: Well, we had Senator Andy Kim pepper sprayed. We had Representative Adriano Espaillat having to get a court order to get access to Delaney Hall, even though it is statutorily his right as a member of Congress to do so without warning or reason. And even then, he was not able to get access to most of it. They were sort of put into a waiting room. So we got all sorts of issues that then start to become symbolized by places like Delaney Hall. Again, if you were driving here, if you're driving around Newark Airport and you happen to pass by Delaney Hall, you wouldn't know what it is. You'd think it's just another warehouse, but it is now becoming a symbol of what's going on behind those doors. And I want to remind everybody, like many of these ICE detention facilities, it is owned by a private company. This is a very lucrative business. The idea of rounding people up and throwing them into detention centers is a very lucrative business, which is why there are reasons why this continues to happen. Back to you.
1: That's going to do it for the three of us here at the table in New York. We will continue to monitor this story throughout the night. We're going to leave live coverage continuing on, however, because of where police have placed us. We're going to return to regular programming after a quick break.

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26: You focus on what you call four godfathers of white supremacy. I think of the four, George Lincoln Rockwell from the American Nazi Party is probably the only one who counts as famous, the only
27: right.
26: one people might have heard of. But you really land on this guy, Jesse B. Stoner, or J.B. Stoner, describing him as having the largest impact on American white supremacy of anybody of multiple generations in the 20th century. Can you explain who Stoner was and why he's so important to understand?
27: Right. Well, I have... The far right from 1945 to today has had many different leaders, and one could have written books about a whole bunch of them. But the four people I chose to write about, Jesse B. Stoner is one of them, Emory Burke, the head of the New York Nazi Party, post-war party, founded in New York City in 1949, James Madoll, and then Rockwell. These were unusual people because they all knew each other. They were all rivals, and yet they all worked together from 1945 until their death, all of them. And Jesse B. Stoner, at the age of 18, grew up in Tennessee. He suffered polio as a young man. He actually wrote to German doctors before the war asking if they could fix his leg. And they promised that, yes, once they conquer America, they will come over and fix his leg. And he had he was at 18 the youngest Klan Kliegel, which is the organizer for the state of Tennessee. And while he was a young man, he was going to Atlanta. At the same time the Klan was reviving, there was a group that was even further to the right than the Klan called the Columbians. And the Columbians were saying their leader, Emory Burke, said, I am going to finish the job that Hitler began, but I'm going to do it with much more modern techniques. I'm going to exterminate every Jew in America, and I'm going to send every black man, woman, and child to Africa. And Jesse B. Stoner had been attending their meetings. Eventually, they were put down by spies from New York, from a group called the Non-Sectarian Anti-Nazi League, which is one of three groups running spy operations, along with the Anti-Defamation League and the American Jewish Committee. When the Colombians were broken apart and their leaders sent to jail, Jesse B. Stoner said, I've learned a lot now, and I'm going to go out on my own. And the first party he started was had the very subtle name of the Stoner Anti-Jewish Party. And when that name didn't click, he changed it to the Christian Anti-Jewish Party. And he continued the Colombian mantra that I am going to get rid of every Jew. We're going to exterminate every Jew in America, but we're going to do it much better than Hitler did. We're going to use every modern technique we can. We're going to electrocute them, gas them, firing squad. But his main appeal, what really got the attention of a lot of people, is he said, when the Jews are dead, the Christian Anti-Jewish Party is going to take all the Jewish wealth in America and distribute it among every Christian. And every Christian in the United States is going to be fantastically wealthy once we do this. And I just should add, when Stoner was part of the Colombians and they tried to unite with the Ku Klux Klan, the Klan said, no, we are not going to form an alliance because you are too extreme in your racial views for us.
0: This is admittedly a very small part of the book, but I found it deeply satisfying. Can you tell us about the part where Georgia's assistant attorney general punched out one of the Colombians in court?
27: Yeah, the Georgia assistant attorney general, Daniel Duke, no relation to David Duke, had been an assistant attorney general right before the war, charged with putting down the Klan. He then enlisted in the Army. He refused to go in as an officer, and he wound up as a sergeant. And when he came back, he was put back in charge of trying to put down the Klan. And he was also then put down in charge of getting rid of the Colombians. And the Colombian leader, Emory Burke, who was a Southerner who liked to speak with a British accent, and Duke was being harassed constantly by Emory Burke. And at one point, they're in the courthouse, and Burke starts, you know, accusing him, you're a coward, you're this. You got to be part Jewish and part black. And he just kept at him and at him. And finally, the attorney general wheeled around and punched him out, knocked him down on the floor, And when Emory Burke got it back up and said to the judge, "Did you see that? Did you see that?" The judge said, I must have looked away at that.
26: Tell me about the spying operations, particularly by the non-sectarian anti-Nazi League, a group that doesn't exist anymore but maybe could stood to be revived. We could stand to have a non-sectarian anti-Nazi League in America these days. What were their tactics against groups like the National Renaissance Party, but also the Columbians?
27: Yeah. Well, Stetson Kennedy was born in Florida. As I write in the book, he was born at the wrong time to the wrong family in the wrong place. His family had been Confederate leaders, and his uncle was one of the Klan leaders in Florida, very well known. And Stetson Kennedy was too small to be drafted, but all his friends were drafted. And he said, "I've got to do something. They're all dodging bullets. Well, I'm willing to dodge Klan bullets." And so he took himself from Florida to Georgia, where he enrolled in the Klan under a fictitious name, related, saying that he was the nephew of this famous Klan leader. And he then met James Sheldon from the Non-Sectarian Anti-Nazi League, who also asked him, "Will you work for us?" And he would go to Klan meetings, and later he went to the Columbian meetings. He joined the Columbians as well, and he would send in weekly reports. He would write down after every meeting. He would go back to his room, and he's a journalist. He was writing articles under the name Stetson Kennedy, but he never had a picture taken, so no one knew who Kennedy was. And eventually he writes to Sheldon in New York saying, "Look, I just went on an ammunition run with one of the meanest person I've ever met in my life, who would cut your throat as soon as look at you. And they've now bought dynamite as well as rifles. And they are planning to blow up the Southern Baptist Convention. And we need to do something." And he said, "You've got to send in agents because this is getting serious now. This isn't..." You know, for some of you out there who think, well, these right-wing groups, maybe they're Keystone Cops. A few of them, you know, a few members were, but they were literally deadly serious. And so New York sent down two spies, Mario Buzzi and Rene Fruchtbaum.
26: Oh, Rene Fruchtbaum. Oh, yeah.
27: Rene Fruchtbaum.
26: So great.
27: And they came down to meet with the Colombian leaders. And they said, "Look, we are organizing the Italian fascists in New York City. And we want to make an alliance with you because you are preaching the same message as we are. Get rid of Jews and blacks. And we'd like to partner with you." And the Colombians were ecstatic that they could now have a stronghold in Judom America. You may not know, but New York City was Judom America. And Renee walks in and she says, "Well, I'm an independently wealthy New Yorker and I'm bored with everything. So I've come down to help you too. And I see your headquarters or your files. They're a mess. They're just a mess. You know what? I've done secretarial work. I'll get all your files organized." And so for the next 3 nights, she went in after everyone went home, and she did. She got all the files organized. And when they came back, they said, "Oh, wow, this is unbelievable. Everything's in order. It's filed right." What they didn't know, and this is right out of James Bond, is every night she would pull out her cigarette lighter, which was a camera, and she photographed over 200 of the documents. And when she called Sheldon from Atlanta, told her what she had, and he said, "Get back here immediately." They went back to New York. She said, "My mother's ill." Went back. They processed the 200 pages. And then they sent it to the Attorney General, Assistant Attorney General. And that evidence was enough to basically get rid of the charter of the Colombians, who had been chartered as an educational institution. And the two leaders, Loomis and Burke, were sent to jail. And that was the end of the Colombians.
26: Wow.
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26: Can you talk a little bit about the effect of those tactics from the ADL, from the Anti-Nazi League, with the Colombians, with the Klan, with all the different groups that they infiltrated? And the stories are unbelievably dramatic. The effect, the sort of knock-on effect, the ripple effect on the far right of those operations against them being so effective, does it undermine their effectiveness, their ability to work together, their ability to plan long term? It seems to drive a real schismatic and sort of purge-driven internal discipline that was very unhealthy for those groups in the long run, just to have had them infiltrated successfully in some key cases.
27: Yeah, and word would get out. All three groups were sending spies down, and Here's the one of the few things that actually got the proverbial hair on the back of my neck to stand up was in May 1945. May 8th, by the way, is VE Day, Victory in Europe, and my birthday. Well, actually, it's significant. My parents were both Holocaust survivors, and imagine they went from Auschwitz to Bergen-Belsen to Salzwedel, my father from the Warsaw Ghetto to Treblinka, and eventually to Dachau. And 4 years to the day after the war, they gave birth to a child that they never thought they'd have. Well, what was heroic about these groups is the fact that they were running in May, the first week of May, right before the war ended. The three offices of the ADL, the American Jewish Committee, and the Anti-Nazi League were in Midtown Manhattan, literally just a few blocks from one another. And I came across the three memos they wrote exactly the same week. And the three memos said the same exact thing, which is, we can defeat any one group, even the Ku Klux Klan. But what we really are afraid of is one day all these scattered far-right groups are going to find out a way to communicate instantaneously. And once they're able to do that, we don't know if we can stop them. And our second great fear is that some of these people from these far, far-right groups are going to make their way into one of the two mainstream parties and take these far-right ideas and move them from the margins to the mainstream, and then every American will be in trouble. But these people felt they had to do something, the three groups, and the men and women who went to spy for them, who were almost all Christian, and even though they were spying, they knew they were spying for Jewish groups. They never felt they were working for the Jews. They were working for America, because they argued in America, it's not okay for another American to kill an American because of their race, religion, their ethnicity, or their immigration status.
26: Steve, I want to ask you about violence and the tactical role of violence for these guys. How many bombings do you think J.B. Stoner, Jesse Stoner, was involved in the South?
27: Close to 100. Jesse B. Stoner was the leading bomb expert in the South. He was known as the mastermind. He would help groups, tell them how to make bombs. He would actually go to local communities, and on the back of a truck, he would give them instructions on how to make bombs. There was, I think between 54 and 59, there were something like 80 bombs that went off around the South, and they would bomb synagogues. They would bomb churches, black churches. They would bomb the homes of ministers. And Jesse Stoner, when the National States Rights Party started, said, we are the only ones who can stop the bombing. You got to vote for us because we can actually stop it. What he didn't say is, well, we're the ones doing the bombings. So, yeah, we know how to stop all the bombings. And Stoner would outlive the three other, as I call them, godfathers of white supremacy. And on his deathbed in, I think it's 2002, he was asked by a reporter, do you regret anything you've ever done? And he said, a man should never regret anything when he knows that everything he has done is right.
26: When you talk about these guys running for office, it's jarring because immediately you always go to the fact that they didn't get many votes. They didn't win. But it's also weird that they were running because they were explicitly anti-democracy. In the very influential National Renaissance Bulletin, the newsletter of the National Renaissance Party here in New York, you describe it having on its masthead a quote from Hitler denigrating democracy.
27: Right.
26: And these guys are all very much in favor of an authoritarian type of government that would get rid of any of what we understand is the protections of our republic. What I was interested in, though, is that they're anti-democracy almost on a religious level. It's not that they just wanted a whites-only democracy. They call themselves patriots. They wrap themselves up in the flag. They say they're super Americans. All their stupid party names have American and patriotic in them. But they're not talking about the American form of government just reserved for us. They want to abolish democracy and instead have an authoritarian leader. Why is that?
27: Because democracy is a political system for weaklings. This is what they argued, that democracy was a system that had too many others in it, and that it is who built Western civilization. It was white Christian, white Anglo-Saxon Christians. And what we need is an autocracy. What we need, you know, not dissimilar to Lenin on the left, who wanted, you know, his tenth, you know, the top 10% would be running the Russian government. People like James Madoff in the National Renaissance Party, Jesse B. Stoner, when they got into office, they basically wanted to undermine democracy, abolish democracy, and put in authoritarian leaders who would raise the standard of our government, that we'd not be weaklings anymore. And also, they were in favor of what we now call tradwives, so that the Colombians, for example, said if they get into power, because they promised in 1946, so here's what you also have to admit, we haven't talked about this. 1946 Atlanta, they are marching down Peachtree Street, the main street in Atlanta, in Nazi uniforms. They made their own Nazi uniforms in the style of the Hitler's SS. And they were marching down those streets, and they wanted true manhood again. And what they said is, when we get into power, no woman can ever have a divorce. No woman can ever wear makeup. And women should be at home taking care of the children. That is their job, and to support their men.
26: I have that in my notes as the Taliban issue.
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26: I'm going to ask one last question, and then we have audience questions. And this is a little bit of a thought experiment, but you're very clear-eyed, I think, and very forthcoming about the limitations of these groups, the blood-curdling aims that they had, but also their inability to put it together to get as far down the road as they wanted to. Had these groups had high-level validation from the highest levels of the United States government. If they had, these groups had had that kind of validation and sort of ideological endorsement from the highest levels of the U.S. government, would that have supercharged their capabilities? Would that have made them more dangerous?
27: Absolutely. And you referred to something in your introductory remarks, which is what I called the too many Führer problem. The reason that we didn't see these groups unite is in large part because every one of these groups, and there were literally hundreds of them, and in the 1960s, James Sheldon estimated that there were roughly 10 million people in America who either belonged to those groups or subscribed to their newsletters, their newspapers, whatever. 10 million. And the reason they never really united is because they kept calling for fascist unity. They had meetings, Washington, D.C., 1968, the Congress of Racial something or other, where they were all calling for unity. And they all wanted one head. But no one was willing to not be the Führer. Every one of them wanted a fascist front, but they wanted to be the Führer. And what changed all that was 2016, when they found one man they could all unite around. And they finally had a single Führer who in 2017, after Charlottesville, said there are good people on both sides. Now, I try to be an objective historian. I try to put my own prejudices aside. But here's what I want to tell you. If you're a fascist, you're not a good person. There were no good people on the other side there, period.
26: It's striking that the Charlottesville event that we can all imagine, the tiki torches and all that, the name of that event was Unite the Right.
27: That's it.
26: Yeah.
27: It was yet another attempt.
26: Yeah. All right. Audience questions. You're all not only very, very good looking, you're very, very smart, and these are very, very good questions. What do you think is the most successful argument against the modern right and white supremacy for the younger generation? I find it difficult to argue against those who don't deeply understand the right's bigotry and the harm they're causing.
27: It's a good question. I wish I had a full answer. I simply would ask, what kind of nation do you want to live in? What kind of country do you want? Do you want to support a group? One of the things I learned in writing this book is one of the things that these far-right groups, and particularly the militia movement, which really gets started in this country, after all these groups realize that they can't get Jews and blacks out of America, they either can't kill them, or Jesse B. Stoner once offered, black people, if you leave and we are in government, we're going to give every black family $10,000 and a Cadillac if they go to Africa. These groups all believe, the militia movement, the core belief was Christian identity, which proclaims that Jews are not the chosen people, that Anglo-Saxons are the chosen people, that Jews are the offspring of Satan and Eve, and to kill a Jew is to do their unborn children a favor, because their children will never be baptized, and so they'll go to hell. And black people, they're not even people, they're mud people, as well as other people of color. And therefore, to kill a mud person is not to kill a human being, and to kill a Jew is to do them a favor. So I would ask young people, what do you think about that idea? Because that's what many of these far-right people are saying, and they also want an end to democracy. Do you have any friends who are of color or are not Christian? Do you want to see them either being deported or killed? Because that's what these groups are still arguing for, and the militia groups. And before I came here a few days ago, I Googled Christian identity churches and Christian identity militia. And they're still all over the country. This is not dead. This is not dead. And I would simply ask young people, what kind of nation do you want?
26: I think the solution is to talk about really obscure history stuff on cable news all the time. See if it catches on. See if it catches on. This is a very good question, and I'm just going to preface it with another quote from your book. You quote a reporter named Albert Deutsch in 1946, who's writing at the time about the Colombians. The Colombians are in Nazi uniforms in Atlanta, 1946 into 1947. By 1947, they're getting punched out in court. But this is Deutsch in 1946. There are great numbers of young men like these, with poor moorings and no anchorage, who feel like outcasts, who feel that they have nothing to look forward to, whose natural craving for adventure is not socially directed into constructive channels, who have been poisoned by regional and national prejudices, who don't feel that they belong, who wish desperately to latch on to something concrete with the colorful overtones that youth yearns for. These men, he concluded, were, quote, duck soup for fascist demagogues. With that in mind, one of our audience members asks, is there a common psychological trend that defines or binds together far-right hate groups?
27: Well, amongst the men, it is a feeling that white men have been ignored in this country, that a lot of these people who joined, the young men who joined, felt that they had missed out on World War II. They had missed out. Here's the irony. They missed out serving their country. They missed out on both serving their country as patriots, and they missed out on the excitement, what they thought was the excitement of war. And they loved the idea of being able to carry weapons, beat up the enemy, even if the enemy was domestic. And also they found themselves, not unlike this present generation, having a hard time finding jobs. And many of them, in the next decade, as the government began really starting to do some civil rights activism, they said, why is the government doing all this for black people and we're not getting anything? And this would go on for decades. It went on again after the Vietnam War. It was going on, I think, today, why we're seeing all these militias all these young men who are going around. You know, the Proud Boys like to say, we like to get tanked up on beer and then go out and beat the shit out of everyone. It gives us great pleasure. It makes them feel that they've done something. And again, what is really important is they see themselves as patriots. And if you don't understand that, then it's never going to end. Because somehow we have to reach youth of America to make them understand that hate is not patriotic. Killing is not patriotic.
26: Steve Ross, thank you for enlightening us.
27: Thank you, Rachel, and thank you all for coming
12: tonight.
27: Thank
12: you so much for being here. Thank you very, very much.
2: 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Two taps later, Claire says nope to the charge and Wells Fargo is on the case. However you make money work, Wells Fargo can work with that.
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6: Good evening. I am Stephanie Ruhle. You are here for the nightcap, and it will be here in a moment. But we're also following breaking news, and we've got to start there. Protests outside an immigration detention center in New Jersey have been growing for the last few days. And in the last hour, the situation between protesters and law enforcement became very, very volatile. Our crew was on the ground at the moment things escalated. And I want to bring in my colleague, Laura Hayfley. She is live outside the Newark Detention Center tonight. Laura, what happened there?
7: Well, look, things escalated really quickly. Essentially, protesters were asked on several occasions to leave and move away from directly out front of the detention center. Police gave several warnings, as they do. They come up over their vehicle loudspeaker. They ask protesters to disperse. And they say, if you don't, there will be consequences. And there were. We saw essentially a line. You're seeing a little bit of it now, actually. There was state troopers, New Jersey state troopers with shields. There were troopers on horseback. And look, as soon as we saw things escalating, we turned around to run as fast as possible. And everything happened so quickly. All of a sudden, we heard what sounded like less than lethal weapon gunshots, what sounded like

0: either tear gas or pepper spray, and then I felt it immediately. I couldn't see. I was coughing a ton. My photographer was having some trouble. Luckily, we have an amazing security guard who got us out of there quickly, but this is what we saw. It's troopers facing off against protesters. Sorry, yeah, I'm just watching this footage back. All because they were asked to leave it, and they didn't, Stephanie.
1: What got us here?
0: Well, look, people have been outside of Delaney Hall in Newark at this ICE detention center all week. Today, Governor Sherrill held a press conference. During that press conference, she said that they were going to set up designated areas for protesters to stand. Those areas started to be set up by troopers. Barricades were going up, and protesters quickly decided they did not want to be put in those areas. They sat down on the ground and refused to move from out front of the detention center. They were effectively blocking the detention center driveway. That's when state troopers decided to escalate the situation and remove them forcibly, and this was the result of that.
1: Laura, thank you so much for this update. Please get home safe, and we appreciate you joining us. I want to bring in our nightcap now, because look at your calendar. We are now 150 days out from the midterms, and today our president, Donald Trump, suffered some major legal defeats. A judge temporarily blocked the $1.8 billion fund for those who claim that they were targeted by the federal government, including January 6 rioters. And the judge in the original Trump lawsuit against the IRS, well, he wants to investigate how exactly this settlement was reached. Meanwhile, in Washington, President Trump held a meeting with his top advisors in the Situation Room to talk about a potential deal with Iran and whether he would give final approval. A White House official said the meeting lasted about 2 hours and that Trump, quote, will only make a deal that is good for America, but wouldn't say whether any sort of agreement had actually been reached. The president had posted some of his terms on social media, like an immediate opening of the Strait of Hormuz without tolls. One of his sticking points is that Iran agrees to never pursue a nuclear weapon. For fact's sake, that was part of President Obama's Iran deal, the deal that President Trump tore up. In his post, Trump also said the U.S. would end its blockade and extract and destroy Iran's enriched uranium. All right, now let's bring in our nightcap. David Rode is here, and I know he's got a lot to say on this topic. He's MS Now senior national security reporter. Ron Insana is back, MS Now contributor and publisher of the must-read Message of the Markets on Substack. Anthony Fisher joins us, and he has brought a full notebook of notes, so he's ready. MS Now senior editor and opinion columnist, and Ahmed Baba, independent journalist and founder of Ahmed Baba News on Substack. Okay, I want to start with these legal blows. How do you expect this administration is going to react?
2: I mean, first off, it's just good to see that we still live in a nation of laws.
1: We do.
2: You know, we do. It's good to see, you know, the federal process actually working out in a way that holds Trump accountable here. I think he's going to throw a fit. And I think right now, when it comes to the $1.776 billion fund, I think he might back down. We see some people in the White House. We see Senate Republicans in particular kind of expressing some concern. I don't see that this fund would move forward, because when you look at the legality of it, I think fraud is the right term to use, as these judges pointed out, right? Because, I mean, he was effectively, this is a robbery, right? And it was a settlement after an attempted robbery of $10 billion in taxpayer funds to himself, as we talked about on the show. Mm-hmm. You know, you talk about it nightly. You're always talking about these grifts. And he basically settled with himself. And one of the fundamental parts of this, the judge said, he wants to see whether or not Trump colluded with basically himself to green light this. I think it's, you know, given he's got a little bit of a history of collusion as well on top of this, I think it's pretty clear that he did, in fact, weigh in on this. And you have Todd Blanche at the DOJ, his personal, former personal attorney, who's still acting as his personal attorney.
1: But he gets mad if you bring that up. There was a lot of shock when Trump's settlement was announced. Do you think this fund is actually going to come to fruition? Because people I talk to in the business community, some are definitely willing to look the other way. But I haven't come across anyone who says, right on, this is a good idea. And I don't know of any voting groups that are saying, yes, this is what I've asked for.
3: Nor are some Republican congressmen saying this is a good idea.
1: Very good point.
3: Where it's going to, you know, the fulcrum point is. And I also think that with the rider is not being discussed enough, which is his past and future immunity from all IRS audits, examinations of himself.
1: And his business and
3: his business,
1: family.
3: His family and the trusts. So it's not just the 1776 amount of money, but it's also this other piece that is unprecedented in U.S. history as far as tax treatment is going. No one gets immunity from future
1: forever.
3: Examinations, past, present, and future, in fact, for that matter. So, yeah, I actually think, and I would agree with Amit to a certain extent, if it's the courts or if it's Congress, I think they're going to turn thumbs down on this ultimately.
1: Now let's turn. We still do not have an agreement on Iran. The president, the president's allies, put out every possible smoke signal that says we want out, this thing's over. But the president has been teasing this peace deal for quite some time. Based on what you know, where do things really stand?
4: The U.S. is essentially capitulating to Iran. But
1: how? Explain.
4: So there's maybe one good thing. On the reporting that's come out about this memorandum of understanding, the one positive thing for the U.S. is reopening the Strait of Hormuz. That the U.S. wants that to happen. It could help bring energy prices down. But in terms of
1: to be clear, the Strait of Hormuz was open before we struck Iran. So if all we get is the Strait of Hormuz opening, then essentially we got worse than nothing.
4: Correct. And then every other major point, his demand that the nuclear material be removed, those negotiations are pushed off for 60 days afterwards, and there's no definitive conclusion. There's nothing in this agreement about missiles. 70% of Iran's missile stockpile has survived this. They can fire those missiles anytime at the Persian Gulf area, all those refineries and pipelines, and cause another oil crisis. There's no agreement in terms of Iran's armed forces, and particularly their proxies. This was one of the main things when Trump had the speech on February 28th. We were going to take out their proxies. That hasn't been addressed at all. And there's even notes in this agreement, the draft one, about a great chunk of money, like more than $100 billion in Iranian assets going back to Iran. He attacked and savaged President Obama for only returning $1.5 billion. So it's, you know, he's done a great job, I think, of talking this up and keeping the stock market up, maybe, by constantly teasing a solution here. But what's this agreement is capitulation by the United States. It's a win for Iran.
1: The New York Times has a new piece out that they said Trump's moves on Iran have more to do with his mood, how he's feeling, than any actual strategy. How do you see it?
5: Well, you know, when Trump does press conferences, he has a move he calls the weave,
1: yes,
5: where he starts talking about perhaps the issue at hand and then starts rambling about Biden or Obama or Hillary Clinton or a sports team. And he insists that there's a method to that madness, even if, like, the shambolic press conference goes on for 90 minutes. That appears to be how he handles the negotiations to end the war he started with Iran. At one minute, it's Iran can never be allowed to have a nuclear weapon. Then the next, it's we already took out their uranium and it's just nuclear dust, his words. So the seriousness of the negotiations, the seriousness of the ideas he's putting forth seem to be on a whim, easily discarded, and whatever was the biggest thing he was talking about with his senior advisors or international negotiators one day might not be of any interest to him the next.
2: Yeah, I mean, I think that's well put. And you know, some of his allies have previously tried to say, like, oh, this unpredictability is for a purpose. You know, he's trying to act crazy in order to get concessions, which I guess is the madman theory. But the problem is, if you do the madman theory and you have no theory, you're just left with a madman, right? Mm-hmm. There was no theory of the case here. There's no actual goals. There's no actual sought out concessions here. David, as you've outlined and also in your reporting, basically what is on the table right now for this deal is to solve a problem that was created by the war itself. Mm-hmm. On February 27th, as you outlined, the Strait of Hormuz, that was the day before the strikes, it was open. And now we're trying to get right back to that. We're not even talking about nuclear.
1: Trying to open it and say, can you please take the tolls out?
2: Yeah, exactly.
3: But there's no getting it open per se,
2: exactly.
3: Right? Even if there's an agreement tomorrow, right? It's still going to take an enormous amount of time to get oil to whatever destination it's intended to go to.
1: Can you explain why? Because, you know, the way the president, and I've heard other members of Congress just say, we just got to get this thing open again, as though it's like we're going to turn the spigots on and we're all going to show up with buckets.
3: Well, if you're listening to oil company executives, they are saying that not only will it take time to get oil to its ultimate destination, but we've drawn down so much in our available supplies here, Japan, China, Europe, that we could see a crisis of supply, even if the strait were to open tomorrow around the world. And that's true for fertilizer. It's true for other materials that pass through the strait as well. So we're not even sure if in the 30-day or 60-day period the strait would reopen while they're talking. So we have no visibility around that particular issue, which heightens everyone's concerns about supply shocks.
4: There's 60 days of very rough negotiations to come on the nuclear program, and the Iranians aren't budging on that. Iran is going to emerge stronger from this war. They can take control of the Strait of Hormuz, shut it down, and the most powerful country on earth, the United States, can't stop them.
1: Do you think that's how the world sees us?
4: Yes. If you look at Iraq and then Afghanistan and now Iran, we look incredibly weak. This is three times now, these massive wars. And this one was just, you know, we're going to drop bombs and you're going to give up. And that obviously didn't work. And just in terms of his behavior, you know, I watched the entire cabinet meeting yesterday and he suddenly throws out one idea was to give this enriched uranium to Russia or China. He just announces, no, that's not acceptable to me. And he's insulting Russia and China. And then he says he's going to bomb Oman. Mm-hmm. Yeah, you know, this ally of the United States is this tiny country, doesn't have as much oil as the rest of the Gulf.
3: Do you think he meant that, or did he just misspeak? I'm giving him the benefit of the doubt on that particular issue.
4: I can't go into details, but I will just say that people
1: in the region... Okay, when you say that,
4: sorry.
1: You can't go into details? What do you think you were invited for? Sorry.
3: Your details.
4: I literally... Let's just say one of the... a person from the region who would be very concerned about whether that was a serious effort literally texted me the words, did he misspeak? Like, people in the region are worried about, is he going to attack us? Like, asking a reporter... And then the State Department reposted, on X, a like video of the president saying this. And countries in the region are just baffled. Yeah.
1: Okay.
5: Imagine you're a Gulf state ally of the United States. You have no love for the Iranian regime. And this war has now boosted them financially, made the regime much more extreme. The Iranian Revolutionary Guards are largely in control of the war itself. And now flying off the handle. Idle threats about bombing another Gulf ally.
1: Okay, then imagine you're someone else. Imagine you're a Republican running for office in the midterms. How many days away did I say? 158? Mm. What are you running on?
5: What am I running on? Probably going to play the hits from the last election. Probably going to run on socialism, going to talk about Zoran Mamdani as much as possible, even if whatever the mayor of New York City is doing has almost no effect on anyone else in the country, probably digging up some culture war red meat, you know, bring up trans people playing sports, talk about crime, even though crime rates continue to drop nationally. The FBI's data that came out last week showed a huge drop in crime just from 2024 to 2025, which cannot be credited to any federal administration.
1: So, okay, but doesn't it get tricky when you start to throw bombs at this idea of socialism, when you actually lay out what this administration is doing, Ron? Mm-hmm. They're the ones who are partaking in activities that don't support free markets and mm-hmm. capitalism. If you look at the K-shaped economy, if you look at the rich getting richer and poor getting poorer, it's not the Zoran Mamdani movement. It's what's happening at the tippity-tippity top that's pushing so many people in this country to say, this country doesn't work for me. And then you watch how the grift is happening within the White House and people say, this isn't the kind of capitalism I grew up loving, and certainly not you.
3: And yeah, so we've got stock prices at record levels, but we still have inflation that's at multi-year highs. We have wages now rising more slowly than inflation, which affects the 80 to 90% of the country in a meaningful way. The top 10%, as we've discussed many times, you know, accounts for 50% of consumer spending. And so people aren't benefiting from the areas of the economy, whether it's data center buildouts or stock price appreciation. Those people aren't benefiting from any of that. And they're concerned that AI is going to take their jobs on top of it. And so there's no real policy in place in this administration that's helping the average American.
1: I'm a Democrat. Some Democrats have now floated this idea of Project 2029, right? Their version of Project 2025. I turn to you. You're the person who in many ways introduced us in detail to what was detailed in those pages. You told us what was to come, and now we're living it. Do you think it could work? What do you think of them sort of borrowing this idea?
2: I might have some, you know, surprising thoughts on it to some. I actually not 100% sure it should even exist, especially not in this branding. I wouldn't co-opt the branding of a far right authoritarian blueprint and call yourself that as well. I think it opens yourself up to attack. I also think if you're not doing it within coordination with the Democratic Party, the future candidate could be tied to some of these policies, as we saw in 2024. Trump was attacked for, even though his entire former administration was crafting it, so those attacks were justified. So what I do think is that, from what I've seen from some of the leaks of the Bulwark, where this new, I don't know the people involved, I would love to talk to them if I could, but what I see is that some of what they're teasing, they're talking about the annoyance economy, they're talking about some things that aren't like that big and bold. What I would say, if they do it, don't name it Project 2029. Yeah. And then create a bold vision about rebuilding the federal government, about reinstilling trust, about fixing this K-shaped economy, like a bold redefinition of what it means.
1: Hold.
3: Sorry.
1: I need to turn to you because I only have a minute left, and I want to be sure I asked you. Former Attorney General Pam Bondi gave closed-door testimony to Congress today about the Epstein files. She seemed to try to shift at least some of the blame the way the documents were handled to Todd Blanche. What is your reaction to this?
4: It's another example. There's two Americas. There's, you know, we don't have to obey the law. We can hide, you know, our friends, protect our friends, and blame it all on Todd Blanche.
1: But absurd irony of that is that was the birth of MAGA. The birth of MAGA was this idea, you know, there's one form of government for them. There's another form of government for us. Like, this is what we're experiencing right there is why MAGA was born.
4: Yes, and it's the complete opposite, and it's gotten worse, the inequality. They shouldn't be talking about Project 2029. Affordability.
3: That's it.
4: Affordability is that young mayor in New York talks about.
5: I mean, I was, from what I saw about Project 2029, it was pretty uninspired. It's pretty vague. The words good government come up several times in just the
1: documents. What does that mean?
5: Exactly.
6: You know, but we're changing too.
3: And I'm not sure really at this juncture that's the road you want to go down when people are literally complaining about not being able to afford groceries, gasoline, insurance, childcare, and the like.
5: Yeah, and the destruction of a lot of institutions that I'm sure some Americans do miss. Like, you could even make a case that, like, hey, we could reboot some funding for public television, public broadcasting. You could say we could bring back USAID, you know, and we could bring back an Ebola response. You know, like there are specific things you can say without, you know, resorting to platitudes and saying we'll deal with the important stuff down the line.
2: Yeah, they can rebuild what was broken and reinstill trust and create programs that actually lift up everyday Americans, working people. Pretty simple.
1: Nobody's going anywhere. When we come back right after the break, we're going to look at how much the Iran war is actually costing the American people. So long, bigger tax refund. Money, Power, Politics is next. And later in the program, D.C. is looking more and more like a construction site thanks to Trump's beautification projects. And now he's facing a whole lot of backlash over them, from the courts to Congress to American people saying, I don't want to pay for that. The Nightcap continues right after this.
7: This is the sound of Claire cooking dinner at home. And that's the sound of a fraud alert from Wells Fargo flagging a charge for a pricey restaurant in Paris. Considering Claire isn't in Paris right now, that seemed odd to the bank and to Claire. Two taps later, Claire says nope to the charge and Wells Fargo is on the case. However you make money work, Wells Fargo can work with that.
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9: Hi, I'm Kingston Bagpuse. Some people say Talk Sports is possessed by the Premier League, but that's just not cricket. 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
1: You know what time it is. Money, power, politics. And tonight, I want you to chew on this number. 450. According to new analysis from Moody's, that is how much more money the average American household has spent on gas and energy thanks to the war in Iran. Meanwhile, Wall Street wrapped up an insanely strong month of trading today, with big tech driving stocks to record highs again, and the Nasdaq alone climbing 8% in May. The NICAP is still here. Ron, historically, May is kind of like a mixed month for Wall Street. There is nothing mixed about these numbers. Nope. Investors made out like bandits. Corporate earnings are really strong. What's your take?
3: Well, look, I mean, and I'll be criticized this for presumably being a perma bear, which I am not. But, you know, I do think we're in the midst of a bubble when it comes to artificial intelligence. But you saw Dell Computers earnings yesterday, which were just absolutely blow off the charts. You know, strong earnings. The stock was up 32% today. Earlier Micron Technology was up 19%, hit a $1 trillion valuation. You just have an all in bet on technology right now that is just rocketing the stock market. And again, part of it is the fact that profits are growing so quickly for the top 10 companies in the S&P 500. Every day that we've gone up in the last five sessions, the overall market has actually gone down. We don't see this too often. It's usually closer to a top than a bottom. And some people are beginning to worry that this is a kind of a blow off to the upside that could lead to some instability down the road.
1: Here's what's interesting, David. Gas prices have gone down. Oil prices are down nearly 20%. All over this idea, this hope, that a peace deal is in the works. Are investors getting ahead of themselves? I mean, it's clear that's what this president wants.
4: Yeah.
1: But there's a deep divide between what he wants and an actual deal. Because back to the point Ron was making in the last segment, when you talk to oil company executives, they're not dancing in the streets.
4: Yeah, there's no reserves left. So if this doesn't quickly happen, there's going to be shortages and massive price increases. And then this is a staged process. Essentially, one side, the Iranians have to let some tankers leave, and then the U.S. will let some tankers, you know, and cargo ships get back into Iran's ports. But I think it's a broader problem. This is sort of what we were talking about earlier. We're just average Americans don't feel like this economy works for them. And this is, we were talking during the break, but this is just a Wall Street Journal headline. The record divide between corporate profits and worker pay. And so that workers' share of economic output hit an all-time low, while the profit share, you know, for companies has hit a record high. And there's just, there's not a sense that this economy is like helping the middle class and growing out the middle class. It's just more and more wealth at the top.
2: Precisely. And honestly, when you look at this, all of these stories are tied together. You know, when you look at the K-shaped economy, when you look at, you know, 3.8% annualized inflation from the Consumer Price Index, where it was 2.9 when Trump walked into office. When you look at $450 since the war began, people
3: offsetting
2: are spending on energy, offsetting the tax refunds.
3: Yeah.
2: And then you see these, when you look at the stock market, you also look at the around 3,700 trades that Trump took in Q1, where he owns Northrop Grumman. He owns defense contractors while he's waging a war that benefits defense contractors. He owns NVIDIA while he's greenlighting NVIDIA chips to China. And then at the same time, what I think has really been happening with these fake announcements here, the Iran war has been used as a pump and dump scheme, frankly. And I don't know exactly who is benefiting from it, but Reuters analyzed $7 billion of oddly timed trades right before. Every single time, you can count on it like clockwork. About 20 or so minutes before Trump makes these announcements that never come to anything, there are hundreds of millions of dollars in oil futures that flood the market. There are people profiting off this war. The American people see right through it. And I think that if Republicans think that this isn't going to come up in the midterms for them, they have another thing coming.
3: Okay, but with all due respect to Reuters, though, by the way, Stephanie's been talking about this for a lot longer than anybody else.
2: Of course. I mean, yeah, she's been on top of it.
1: Thank you. Here's what's interesting, though. You know what?
3: Yeah. For the first time.
1: We can go to commercial break. Ron just won this segment. Here's what's interesting, though. We keep saying, like, the American voter isn't going to stand for this. The economy that the American voter is experiencing is not how the White House frames it. It's certainly not reflected in the stock market. They're not going to stand for it. However, what we've already seen in the primaries, look at Thomas Massey's race. Look what John Cornyn just experienced, Bill Cassidy. We are going to see an enormous amount of money flood to these upcoming midterms because the rich have gotten so rich, writing massive checks for campaigns and to politicians is easier than ever, right? Yeah. If you're somebody that owns Dell stock that was up 30% in the last day, you have no problem writing a lawmaker a giant check. So when we look to the midterms, are we going to see sort of this battle between enormous donor dollars, and I haven't even talked about AI companies, you know, donating to campaigns,
3: VC
1: and the American
3: companies,
1: VC companies, and the American voters saying, this country ain't working for me.
5: Well, I mean, it's important to bring up the AI CEOs, donors. Sam Altman was once a proponent of universal basic income. Now he's a proponent of universal free AI, basically saying, I will give the people my awesome product in perpetuity rather than healthcare or food.
1: And if they give me all of their data.
5: Exactly, yes.
3: Yeah, but you're also seeing now Microsoft cut back on its AI spend. You saw that Uber went through all of its 2026 budget by April.
1: So, yeah. Look, I mean, and didn't even realize they had.
3: Yeah. Well, and then there was another company that Axios said they were consulting with where an individual spent $500 million in a month on AI tokens because they put no limits on it.
5: There's going to be a backlash against, you know, the billionaire class, but whether it's
3: trillionaire class.
5: Yeah, that's coming soon.
3: Yes.
5: It's on paper, but it's definitely coming. But the idea that bread and circuses will be enough to placate people who are clearly suffering or paying more for everything because of a war of choice, it's going to be a pretty tough sell. And there's going to be.
1: Okay, hold on. While this is happening, according to new filings, President Trump bought between $15,000 and $50,000 worth of stock in the parent company of UFC, while the White House is preparing to host a giant UFC match on the president's birthday. Now, no surprise, a spokesperson for the White House said anything they do, they're only acting in the best interests of the American people, and the president's assets are in a blind trust that's managed by his children. But this has us asking yet again, which we do almost every night here, is this White House for sale? When stories like this cross and more are crossing every single day, do you think this is going to have an impact?
4: This White House is for sale. If the Democrats can win either house, they will have the gavel, and they should investigate, investigate, period. They shouldn't be, and I know you're not saying this, but they should not be talking about good government in this campaign. They should not be talking about, you know, culture war issues. That's what the Republicans want, and I'm worried that the Democratic Party isn't going to have a strong enough message as this ad money comes in. Go ahead.
14: No.
4: It's such a pivotal election because just today, reopening the case in terms of the 1.776, this judge wants to look at this entire enterprise of creating this lawsuit and then turning it into this fund was premised on deception. Mm-hmm. But it takes a judge or a House of Congress with subpoena power to get at the bottom.
1: Okay, so when I talk to business leaders, when I talk to investors who are so thrilled with how they're doing investing-wise, that are so grateful that they have access to this president, or they've realized, hey, you just have to do X or Y and you'll get yourself a deal. Are any of them starting to realize that in 158 days are the midterms? And on day 159, if the Democrats take control, they're going to be investigating potentially anything and everything. Do you think businesses are starting to realize that?
3: No, I don't think so. No. No, I mean, the fact that this is happening out in the open is 3,700 trades undertaken by the president. And then the White House claiming that his investments are in a blind trust. If that were true, we wouldn't know that whoever's handling his blind trust has made 3,700 trades. Instead, we're finding out exactly what he's trading in some instances before announcements are made and, you know, timed quite well.
1: But hold on. I don't think businesses care.
3: You don't know. George H.W. Bush had a blind trust. It was like in T-bills. Same with Bill Clinton and others, right?
1: I understand.
3: So you're in safe assets that don't get moved by presidential announcements or even in some instances announcements by the Federal Reserve or any other organ of government, right? So this shouldn't be happening, period. I don't think at the moment business really cares. It doesn't seem like that to me.
1: It's just so good.
3: It's convenient right now not to pay attention.
2: It's just unbelievable.
3: And I'm not exactly a socialist.
2: How self-centered and short-sighted are these business leaders to think that this is just going to go on and on and on as if they're not contributing to potential, you know, a bubble, as we've talked about. You know, I think with the AI as well, you know, like some people are using CDOs. I'm seeing weird stuff with
3: S&Ps.
2: Okay, S&Ps. We have Mark, you know, Facebook and Meta. We have Meta doing this weird. They're doing this circular lending.
3: Well, they're also using off-balance sheet financing.
1: Okay, this is too nerdy. We're all allowed to talk about this during commercial break. And, you know, I want to, last word to you.
4: I just think we're moving towards oligarchic crony capitalism. This is not free market competition, you know, consumers aren't being.
3: And this isn't exactly a socialist critique, right? This is, we would like to see free market capitalism with guardrails.
1: But this is the exact point. This is the exact point. Those who are saying, I wanted to go Trump because we're pro-business, this is not free markets capitalism. No way, no how. Everybody is staying right here. When we come back, from the $250 bill with the president's face on it to government buildings, the president loves his face and his name on absolutely everything. But now there is a judge stepping in. The president's latest legal setback. That comes next.
7: 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Two taps later, Claire says nope to the charge, and Wells Fargo is on the case. However you make money work, Wells Fargo can work with that.
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7: This is the sound of Claire cooking dinner at home. And that's the sound of a fraud alert from Wells Fargo flagging a charge for a pricey restaurant in Paris. Considering Claire isn't in Paris right now, that seemed odd to the bank and to Claire. Two taps later, Claire says nope to the charge and Wells Fargo is on the case. However you make money work, Wells Fargo can work with that.
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1: One of Trump's second-term priorities, remaking the nation's capital in his image, well, it has hit some roadblocks. Today, a judge ordered Trump's name be taken off the Kennedy Center and temporarily blocked it from being closed for repairs. The administration now has 2 weeks to remove the president's name from the building. That cost money and time. Trump railed against the decision, but said he was going to work with Congress to transfer control over the Kennedy Center back to them. Meanwhile, House Democrats are planning to introduce a bill to prevent construction of a 250-foot arch the president proposed near Arlington National Cemetery. Virginia Congressman Don Beyer wrote, quote, Trump's vanity project would waste taxpayer money, brazenly violate existing law, and become yet another vehicle for his corruption. The nightcap is still here. Okay, Joyce Beatty had her voting rights on the Kennedy Center board restored as part of the court ruling. And I want to share her statement because it read in part, Trump has desecrated the sacred memorial for his own vanity. Here's the thing. Vanity seems to be the theme here. And I get it. When I talk to a lot of the people that I cover, they're like, who cares? You know, we're so happy about the Trump accounts. Fine, let them be called Trump. He wants to put a big sign with his face on it. What do we care? That's easy to say when you're living high on the hog. Mm-hmm. But we have people that are struggling to make ends meet, put food on the table, pay for health care. Is this not a horrible move politically?
5: You'd think. The triumphal arch is so over the top, and the estimates, the most conservative estimate I saw was $100 million. This is the kind of stuff where a real Department of Government efficiency would be fantastic. If there was somebody to take chainsaws.
1: I hadn't even thought of that.
5: Yeah. Yeah.
1: Think Doge about all for. These yeah. vanity yeah. projects and Doge.
5: Right. If you had a Doge that knocked off the whole defacement of the Kennedy Center, that was not going to waste money minting $250 bills, that wasn't going to create a tacky arch in the shadow of Arlington National Cemetery. This is all kinds of stuff where...
3: Billion-dollar ballroom, perhaps?
5: Yeah, we get all that stuff. But like there was always Republican and conservative outrage that Democrats were disrespecting the office. Obama wore a tan suit in the office. He put his feet on the Resolute desk. There's actual defacement of not only the White House, but the Kennedy Center, and now it looks like the area around sacred ground, Arlington National Cemetery.
1: But just think about this split screen. And I get it. Not everybody watches the same news or the same information. But California Congressman Sean Levin pointed it out earlier today. The People's House, the White House, now has a fight cage outside in the front yard and a wrecking ball out back. Of course, this is in reference to the UFC fight stage and then a wrecking ball for the ballroom in the backyard. How does this work for the American people? Who is saying to this president, right on?
4: I do think there's a base, and we saw it in the primaries, that says right on. And if they're in that sort of far right echo chamber, this is America at its best, fighting each other, I guess, on the White House lawn. But just going back to the economy, it's just, again, here, home sales were weaker. Savings are down. Real GDP has been revised down. And there's no, increase. There's actually a drop in disposable income for average Americans. So I do think there's a huge political danger here.
1: But I guess that's my question with his base, because that original base was never the wealthiest Americans. It was never the tech community. It was Americans who were left out, who felt forgotten.
3: So this is so Roman in the sense that you have a gladiatorial contest taking place in front of the White House, and it is a massive distraction to the very items that were just pointed out, that there's economic discontent throughout the country, and you're going to have a series of cage matches on the front lawn there, and you're gilding the White House, you're building an arch. You know, these are things that are historically distractions to take people's focus away from what it is that they are actually concerned about in the moment.
2: Exactly. Yeah. Now, you brought up Rome. I was going to say it's giving fall of Rome. Really. That's the energy that is happening right now. Because when you look at this, I think the imagery, like you talked about, the split screen is important because Americans are seeing, they saw the desecration of White House grounds, right? With this construction of the ballroom. They're now seeing a UFC arena being built in the backyard, all while Trump is trying to put his face on the $250 bill. I mean, if he wants to be the face of inflation, go ahead and put your face on a $250 bill. But I mean, they're seeing a person who is self-obsessed. He said it himself. He said, I don't think about the Americans' financial situation when making these moves in Iran. He said it himself. And right now he's proving it with this imagery that he is so self-obsessed, so self-focused that he cannot put the good of the country before himself. And Americans see right through this. And on the base point, I just got to say, there is evidence that the base is eroding. When you look at his approvals, when you look at independents, when you look at Republicans as well, people keep talking about this Massey race. I have a flip side take on that. They talk about it as strength. You're telling me the most expensive primary of all time, Trump didn't win 70-30, that Massey took 45% of the vote? How is that strength? That's not strength. And I see a waning president who's the last thing he's clinging on to is relevance in his party as he's approaching a real shellacking.
1: OK, but isn't there something terribly sad about this? Because our 250th anniversary of our country should be something nonpartisan. Mm-hmm. It should be something extraordinary. In the last 24 hours, we're hearing about artist after artist who are dropping out of performing at what it's going to be called the Great American State Fair. And they're saying because of politicalness, divisiveness. Isn't this an actual tragedy that something that truly should bring our country together? This is now what it looks like.
4: Yeah, but our system is failing. I mean, we've had these Supreme Court rulings now. It's going to be open season on gerrymandering where it won't matter where you live, whether you live in a wildly blue district or a wildly red district. And all that's going to do for those people who have been betrayed, those people who've been betrayed arguably by Democrats in the 90s and China. And now Trump promised to help them and they're not doing that either. So I just think the danger this election is so important is that people just won't vote. And they think
3: but what's interesting about, you know, I'm old enough to remember the bicentennial. Jimmy Carter was in office in 1976. And as divisive as that period was, and Jimmy Carter was not a popular president, inflation was running rampant. And yet the bicentennial celebration was indeed something that brought us together during that period.
1: Everyone is staying put. When we come back, here's something that brings this show together. Time for everybody's MVPs of the week. Stay here.
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7: This is the sound of Claire cooking dinner at home. And that's the sound of a fraud alert from Wells Fargo flagging a charge for a pricey restaurant in Paris. Considering Claire isn't in Paris right now, that seemed odd to the bank and to Claire. Two taps later, Claire says nope to the charge and Wells Fargo is on the case. However you make money work, Wells Fargo can work with that.
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1: Like so many others, it has been a very big week. So let's find out everybody's MVPs. David?
4: So there's a small nonprofit group in Washington called the Justice Connection. And it's for workers from the Justice Department who've been fired by the Trump administration. And they wanted to demonstrate to the country what's happening. We've been talking about all night about the president creating his slush fund and all these things like that. So they were able to, I think we have an image of this, project onto the side of the Justice Department a quote from John Adams. Of a government of laws, not of men. And what's amazing about what they did is that's in front of a banner of Donald Trump's face. No president in American history has put their own face on the side of the Justice Department. So my MVP is the Justice Connection. They did this secretly in the middle of the night. And this is a great saying from John Adams that we are about laws, not of men, not of individual dictators.
1: That is quite special. Yours?
3: I'm going to go with former Treasury Secretary Robert Rubin, first because I miss him. And he was an articulate, elegant individual who solved three different crises while he was in office, the Mexican peso crisis, the Asian currency crisis, along with Alan Greenspan and the Russian debt crisis. But also, he was such a great thinker about the economy at the times. I know he published a piece in the Council on Foreign Relations today about the prospects for financial instability because of an overheated stock market. But when you watch Scott Bessent's press conference yesterday, in which he, you know, did make some, you know, nasty comments about prior administrations and so on and so forth, Bob never did any of that. He did his job with great aplomb. He was a very skilled statesman as a Treasury Secretary, and I think we miss the likes of him in a wide variety of ways.
5: My MVP is the Senate parliamentarian, Elizabeth McDonough, who denied...
1: Hard job.
5: Yes, hard job. Her job is to give bad news to both parties, to be the referee. And in this case, she rejected the Trump administration's effort to cram in nearly $1 billion in Secret Service funding, $200 million specifically earmarked for the ballroom. As part of the, they were trying to cram it into the reconciliation process. The parliamentarian said no go. Trump is outraged, wants her fired. Doesn't look like John Thune's going to take the bait. So good for you, Elizabeth McDonough, Senate parliamentarian.
1: There you go.
2: Nice. So my MVP is Pope Leo. The woke Pope himself.
1: He is not woke.
2: Well, you know, woke in a positive. Woke in a,
1: okay, right. But like, I'm going to stop you there. I'm going to stop you there. He's not. Like, if you're his MVP, if he's your MVP, then I'm going to stop you there. Well, because you know who wants to call him woke? His adversary.
2: Well, let me,
1: what he is standing for is decency.
2: No, I understand. Let me finish. So first off, the word woke was stolen from the black community. Yep. Originally, it was something positive. So when I say woke, I'm talking about a guy who knows his stuff. Who knows what he's doing? I'm not using the derogatory term. Maybe I need to change the phrasing in the future so it's not co-opted by right wing. And you're right. I think it's really about an enlightened Pope who knows his stuff. Because just now today, or this week, his encyclical, he releases this 420K word
1: yes.
2: Letter in which he outlines the most eloquent case for ethical AI I've yep. seen. Laid out, and the way and it is so well written. He's sitting here making the case for humanity. He's saying directly, we need specific policies. We need worker retraining. We need to break up monopolies. AI, he's talking about AI monopolies. He is out here spitting real truth in this encyclical, and it's really long. But like, I go read through some of it because just some of the wording and the truth in there is really powerful. And this is on top of him speaking out against Christian nationalism, speaking out against abuse of migrants, speaking out against the war in Iran. So MVP, most valuable Pope. That's mine tonight.
1: There you go. For you at home, do not go anywhere.
7: 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Considering Claire isn't in Paris right now, that seemed odd to the bank and to Claire. Two taps later, Claire says nope to the charge and Wells Fargo is on the case. However you make money work, Wells Fargo can work with that.
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4: It's been a long week. Some good things happened, some not good things, but my MVP of the week is former Senator Mitt Romney. He gave the commencement address at Harvard Business School this week, and he drove home the message that it is not enough for these graduates to make money or even to make the country rich. 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
5: There's more to a country than its economy. To be a great nation, it must also be a good nation. A shining city on a hill, if you will. The world needs good men. It needs good women, good leaders, good parents raising good children. 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
4: 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Hallelujah. Thank you, Mitt Romney, for those words. A very important message to take us off the air tonight. Gentlemen, David, Ron, Anthony, Ahmed. Next time you see Ahmed, he's going to be a dad, so wish him luck. Thank you all for being here. And on that note, I wish you all a very good night. And remember, you can catch the Nightcap again on Saturdays at 11 p.m. Eastern right here on MS Now. But for now, here at the network, we are signing off. Thanks for staying up late, and I will see you at the end of Monday.

begin with some major legal news in the story that we've been covering. I have told you that it's probably illegal for Donald Trump to try to seize your tax dollars and give them to ex-convicts, including the people who attacked police on January 6th. We're not at the end, we're at the beginning, but in the first legal test, Donald Trump has lost the first round on this today in court. A federal judge blocking the entire thug fund, both the disbursement of funds and even the review of claims. The whole thing is paused as the first round step. In fact, the judge says that to ensure no funds are irreversibly dispersed, meaning they don't trust these guys to hand out some funds and then get them back, it's paused while this review is underway. The judge is ensuring your taxpayer money will not be handed out while they go through this process. Obviously, if you followed the news on any case, you remember that it takes longer than this because you'd have to have fuller motions. You have a big hearing. You might even have a trial, depending on the case, right? This is them saying up front, pause. This could be illegal, not your money. And then we go through the rest of the review. It's not what they call, the lawyers call, a merits decision where we're at the end. The judge said it's important that the status quo be maintained until this review goes forward. This is a huge loss for Donald Trump, a loss potentially on the substance because you don't get a setback like this if you're doing something that's totally legal, but also a loss on the process, the cynical way that Donald Trump and his increasingly extreme, sometimes lawless leadership at the DOJ seem to say, well, we'll just test everything, flood the zone, do a lot of illegal stuff, try to put his name on a bill, try to rename the

0: Kennedy Center, and you know, we'll flood the zone like Steve Bannon wanted, and we'll get away with it at least some of the time. We are watching more lawsuits flood the zone back, which may seem exhausting and a sad statement on the what it takes to keep a lawful democracy right now in our country, but also, as I've told you, a good thing when regular people and government veterans and others step up and say, no, we're going to take you to court. We're going to fight just as hard. The judge noting the step was necessary because Trump's DOJ also declined a request to commit. This would have been a compromise, but they don't do compromise. To commit to simply not transferring money to the fund or paying claims until the next scheduled date of review. This is a big one. We're at the beginning, not the end. And with this Supreme Court, you never know what they might take kindly on. Maybe they are as anti-police as Donald Trump and Todd Blanche. Maybe they think that there is no rule of law anymore and Congress shouldn't be involved in appropriating funds. Maybe this Supreme Court will say, yeah, they want to take your tax dollars and hand them off to people who attack and brutalize cops. Maybe, or maybe not, because this one looks like they pushed way too far. We've been following this news, obviously, since it broke today on this network. The lead counsel saying this.
1: There is no authority for this fund. The president has no authority to create the fund, but there's also a range of constitutional problems with this fund beyond the lack of authority and separation of powers. The fund itself, the way it's been described, it clearly violates the First Amendment. It seeks to penalize or it seeks to prioritize some people as opposed to other people. There's a laundry list of claims here and a laundry list really of harms in the way our various clients have been harmed. But I think the main thing here is the president just doesn't have authority to do this at all.
0: There are many ways people are attacking this. Congress could also step up. If the Republicans in Congress who've said they oppose it, including Mitch McConnell, wanted to act to oppose it, they could do that. And as the opposition and the criticism builds, maybe they will. This is stemming from a particular case brought by people who said they would be harmed by this type of fund. That includes a January 6th prosecutor, Andrew Floyd, who was later ousted by Bondi, and he says he was wronged by Trump's DOJ, and yet, under these rules, seems to be ineligible. They also say it violates the separation of powers, as I mentioned, because Congress isn't funding this. And if you can take billions without Congress, why can't you take tens of billions? That's kind of how the law works. You have to be very careful with precedents like this. So, there will be a hearing on June 12th about all this. And I mentioned other court losses, a judge also ruling against Trump's really ham-handed effort to take the Kennedy Center, which, of course, we all know, honors a president who was killed in office and posthumously honored this way, and slap his name on there. Trump also is doing the other things that can't be stopped as quickly in real time, like tearing down buildings connected to the White House, erecting his little wrestling birthday party and doing other things that are designed, as I mentioned, to rush, to shock and awe and make people say, well, I guess he can do it. But that's a criminal mindset. I'm not saying Donald Trump is a criminal through and through. Indeed, many of his cases were never resolved. But trying to just do something to show you can get away with it, that's not leadership. It's not strategy. It's a criminal mindset, and committing a crime or breaking the law and then waiting for the government to catch up with you doesn't mean you can legally do it. It just means you did it. This is not a close legal case, which is why we didn't actually summon the best lawyers in the land tonight. Instead, we brought on Tim Miller, the Bulwark podcast host, who's got experience in democracy building and Republican politics back in the day, and I think is a smart thinker about where we go from here, and Professor Jason Johnson from Morgan State University. Tim, I say that
2: not a smart legalish mind.
0: Yeah,
2: legal adjacent. Do you have to go to law school to be a quote smart legal mind?
0: Not these
2: days. I've met some pretty stupid people that went to law school, to be honest.
0: I agree with that, and I think we've all been going to law school together.
2: Yeah,
0: but I meant in all seriousness because, yeah, as you know, it's not a close case.
2: No.
0: So we're not going to go through every statutory constitutional argument here. I wonder what you think about the sign that things are moving faster against this in the courts and the co-equal branch. How do you move forward and build on that?
2: Look, like we're seeing some trends with where he's failing and where he's succeeding, right? Because the DOJ, he is politicizing the Justice Department in two ways. One is, right, to go after political foes and to try to punish people. And the other way is to reward his political allies, right? And up till basically this ruling on the thug fund, they've been pretty successful at rewarding political allies, right? Like, if you committed a crime and you're a friend of Trump or a donor of Trump, the pardons are for sale. You know, he does blanket pardons of everybody on January 6th, obviously, we've talked about. You know, we've seen so many quotes about people who, you know, who have left the administration, who are in the, public corruption division or in the crypto oversight division, yeah. Basically saying, like, this is a if you're a friend of the president, this is the golden age for doing crimes, right? So that part of the politicization of the Justice Department has gone well. What's gone very poorly is his attempt to go after foes, and they've just been stepping on rakes left and right.
3: Yep.
2: Everybody walks free. Jim Comey is walking free despite his seashell post. Barack Obama walks free. Chris Krebs, they've not had any success there. So this thug fund is interesting because it's like the first overstep where he's tried to reward criminal allies, where now the courts are like, no, like this has gone too far. And I think that is, you know, important as we try to roll back the broad scope of the way with which he's politicizing the Justice Department.
3: Right. It's a key distinction, and it also relates to his shamelessness.
2: Yeah.
3: Jason, no other president was shameless enough in the modern era to pardon seditionists. And
2: right.
3: J.D. Vance said they wouldn't. And you could take him at his word that he hoped they wouldn't because it was such a bad thing. And in the long run, very unpopular, very politically opposed. Military households, cop households don't look kindly on it. And the shamelessness allowed him to do that, to Tim's point. And yet here, he's overstepping in a way that still requires government action. It's not a unitary pardon power.
4: Right. And that's part of the problem here, Ari. I mean, thank goodness for the courts in this particular instance. And thank goodness for some Republicans who said, OK, perhaps this is a bridge too far. But we have to understand that what the president is trying to do here isn't just a violation, obviously, of the law, but is a violation of political and cultural norms. But he's been rewarded for it at the ballot box every single time he's tried something like this. Right. Like the list of people that you could say are much more deserving of a billion-dollar fund. We've got Gulf War veterans, right, who could still use money because they're dealing with Gulf War syndrome. We still have victims who are alive from the Tulsa bombing who've never been gotten any sort of recompensation from the city of Tulsa who bombed the whole city. So what he is saying is, I will prioritize, and this is why his numbers are sinking, I will prioritize my friends, my violent terrorist friends and cronies and crypto bros and everything else like that over every other person who has ever faced any violation or difficulty from this country. That's why there's this kind of pushback. But I hope it doesn't stop with the courts, and I hope that politically it ends up being consequences for him at the ballot box and perhaps more Republicans breaking from basically doing whatever he asks in Congress.
3: Yeah, and the link then back, Tim, to the end of the first term was that Trump was so chastened and maybe fearful of consequence, exiting office, having failed to hijack the election, that he claimed and pretended that he was against the violence. I've shown this violence and then the clip before. I'm going to run it back.
5: Like all Americans, I am outraged by the violence, lawlessness, and mayhem. To those who engage in the acts of violence and destruction, you do not represent our country. And to those who broke the law, you will pay.
2: Yeah, well, it's interesting that was January 7th, not January 6th, right? It took him a day to get there, and it's on the teleprompter. And I think he wasn't giving his real thoughts there, he was giving his teleprompter thoughts. But he felt chastened. To your point about how he felt chastened, right? So one parallel between January 7th, 2021, and now is he's actually feeling political consequence from this, from within his own base, right? Like, obviously, everyone comes back aboard eventually. Kevin McCarthy, we all know the history. Kevin McCarthy goes down there. But, like, for a period of time, his poll numbers like really sank, and I think he felt like he had to do that to have, you know, future political power. Now we're in a different time. He's in his second term. He's a lame duck. Like, his poll numbers are as low as they were on January 7th. But does he care about that? Like, there's not a ton of evidence that he cares about that. And I think that he actually cares more about revenge against his foes and rewarding his allies and having this thug fund that he can use to give people cover if they want to act in his favor in the future. I think that's more important to him than his...
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15: The DOJ may be releasing the list of Jeffrey Epstein's clients? Will that really happen?
16: It's sitting on my desk right now.
3: No, it wasn't. That is one of those moments that lives on in this Epstein saga. Pam Bondi making claims she could not support, later ousted as attorney general. She was back in Washington, though, and this is a big deal today, going under oath, facing lawmakers' questions under the force of law about Epstein and specifically the Trump DOJ's handling. Now, there was the effort to have this as a more public on-camera hearing, but then she was fired. House Republicans changed the terms. Still, though, useful to get her talking to Congress at all. Here, though, Bondi wouldn't have to answer the questions technically under oath, and the proceedings would not be videotaped, although It's similar to under oath when you speak to Congress because there are consequences if you lie and the DOJ wants to do anything about it. They released her opening statement where she said the DOJ did blunder on redactions, that there were errors. Now, you might be thinking, wait a minute, is she outing herself? Is Pam Bondi saying she made the errors? No. This is Washington. This predates the Trump era where officials, if they're ever saying something bad happened, they're probably following it up with who's to blame. In her case, she blames her replacement, Acting AG Todd Blanche. I delegated oversight over the process to him, she says. And so today was useful in some ways, although House Democrats said that had there been true cooperation and transparency, it could have been far more useful.
17: A disservice to the American people that this interview is not being recorded, videotaped, and then released to the American public. She said, and I quote, Acting AG Blanche was managing the entire investigation.
18: Pam Bondi confirmed that they had 6 million files in their possession and have only released 3 million.
19: It's disgusting. It's a cover-up in broad daylight.
18: This interview is a smokescreen to try to show the American people that they are complying while they are not.
3: I want to bring in our guest first, Gretchen Carlson, journalist, co-founder of Lift Our Voices, a former Fox News anchor, who has reported on this story with us before, and Josh Marshall, founder and editor of Talking Points Memo. Josh, what do you see as sort of the big picture here as Bondi, in the service of maybe blaming her replacement, who she's mad at, which is a thing anyone could relate to if you thought someone took your job, she makes assertions here to Congress about errors by this DOJ.
20: Yeah, look, I see this as it's part of the same story, which is, they came in with an unpopular agenda, a lot of things they were lying about. And the last 6 months has basically been trying to keep all of that from blowing everything apart and breaking as many laws as they can, switching the subject. I still think that, the reason that Donald Trump launched a war in Venezuela and then Iran at the beginning of this year was that he was getting more unpopular at home because of things like the Jeff Epstein files and all these things. And this was a way for him to show that he was still in charge, still has power. So all of this is part of, it's all part of the same canvas, trying to keep the consequences of their unpopular policies, his lies, the president's lies, from catching up with them.
3: And Gretchen, there are times where officials blame each other and it's just a big debate. Here, we can report that before Bondi was out, Blanche was running point on this. He was signing the documents about the releases. He was overseeing that. He was making what were initially questionable claims about the volume of files. What do you see in this back and forth that spilled into public view?
21: Well, I think, first of all, Blanche took over this whole investigation because Bondi bungled it so much in that clip that you showed earlier on. Did she know that she was going to eventually be fired and she'd put the blame on him? No. But I think one of the biggest headlines coming out of today was also the fact that it was obviously a predetermined thing between Comer and Bondi that she would not discuss anything with regard to Donald Trump. Because every time that came up today by the Democratic members of Congress, the Department of Justice lawyers who were in the room stood up and said, no, she's not going to be answering those questions. So I think that was an agreed upon term. Also, there were no other Republicans that came to this hearing today. That's also very telling. I'm sure their constituents would like to know that they don't care enough about the Epstein files to be there in person. And I also find it offensive that there are all these leads in the 3 million documents that have been released, and yet nobody's looking into those. At the same time that Trump continues to launch DOJ investigations into his enemies, I think we should be paying attention to that part of the story tonight as well.
3: Yeah, important points. And Gretchen, relatedly, we know that before the Epstein files were released, the DOJ was giving Trump notice about his name in them. We have sources that Bondi was bristling at questions about what she and Trump talked about, as you alluded to, had a plan to basically rule that out. And allegedly lost, or I should say reportedly, according to a lawmaker in the room, lost her temper.
17: I also personally asked the former AG 5 times and 5 different questions about her conversations with President Trump, whether he directed her at any given time on the Epstein files, what he knew, what he asked her to redact or not, and she refused to answer any questions about President Trump.
3: Gretchen?
21: Yeah, I mean, to what I said, I think that was part of the deal. Another big bombshell that came out today, though, was that apparently the FBI scrubbed files before they even reached the DOJ. So now this panel, mainly the Democrats, are saying we got to get Kash Patel in here. I mean, we got to get him under oath to answer questions about why did the FBI scrub all these files? And is that actually true? And if so, why did they do it before it got to the DOJ? You know, Bondi said today, yeah, we made mistakes, but that still is not giving us the answers that we need to really find out what's going on in these Epstein files.
3: Understood. Josh, I want to also point out the sort of the tentacles of this, because there were two DOJ officials at today's interview. She's, of course, the recent but former attorney general. Democrats were critical of that. They said that they repeatedly stepped in to stop Bondi from answering questions about those Trump conversations, which we discussed. They're pretty high ranking, and reporters pressed one of them.
0: What's your response to criticism that the presence of the department was a potential conflict for Ms. Bondi, given that her interests might diverge from the department?
1: That is silly and not something for her to consider, and she apparently didn't see it as such.
22: But why did you tell her not to answer specific questions?
1: Yeah, I'm not going to get into my reasoning.
3: You know, the Orwellian onion there is, yep, they go into the secret meeting to help someone avoid questions, and they come out to dodge questions about the questions they helped someone dodge, Washington.
20: And to say, well, she didn't have to dodge. I guess she decided to dodge on her own. You know, Donald Trump, his whole life, his whole career, his business career, his career in politics is always about playing for time, right? Change the subject, kind of kick the can down the road, obfuscate. And this is, again, it's another example of that. And it all stems from the fact that he had the audacity to run on this as one of his central proof points of his campaign. He's running against the corruption and the pedophiles and the bad people,
3: yeah,
20: with Jeff Epstein. And he's a central player. You almost have to kind of, wow.
3: Oh, yeah.
20: Like, I got to take my hat off to you. That's bold.
3: Peter Navarro is back in the news. He's one of the only holdovers who's been in both Trump term White Houses, partly for his perceived loyalty. Well, there are reports that he was involved in a huge family nepotism self-dealing scandal.
23: This is the sound of Claire cooking dinner at home. And that's the sound of a fraud alert from Wells Fargo, flagging a charge for a pricey restaurant in Paris. Considering Claire isn't in Paris right now, that seemed odd to the bank and to Claire. Two taps later, Claire says nope to the charge, and Wells Fargo is on the case. However you make money work, Wells Fargo can work with that.
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23: 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Two taps later, Claire says nope to the charge and Wells Fargo is on the case. However you make money work, Wells Fargo can work with that.
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3: What do you get when you provide an opportunity to mix war profiteering with total nepotism and the kind of grifting and allegedly corrupt self-dealing that's characterized this runaway Trump second term? Well, you get a story like this. A Pentagon deal worth $500 million going to a company that is linked to the president's son, Donald Trump Jr. And if you say, well, it's a big economy, what if it was a coincidence? Fair question. ProPublica, though, reviewed the Pentagon's own records, interviewed U.S. officials, and has this investigative report. A reminder that, as we've told you, journalism still matters these days. They found a request to loan hundreds of millions of dollars to this Trump-linked firm was made by a longtime Trump loyalist who's been in both terms and did a stint in prison, 3 to 4 months in federal jail, Peter Navarro, a senior Trump advisor who is, according to ProPublica, pretty friendly with Donald Trump Jr. Quote, the call came from the White House. We have to get this done. That's bad, including for any further and future corruption inquiries that could face Donald Trump Jr. or others who are not immune under Donald Trump's professional Supreme Court immunity. Now, this company, Vulcan, is considered a rare earths firm. Estimates of its valuation went up a lot after the deal was announced, by some estimates, tenfold. All of that could benefit Donald Trump Jr.'s venture capital firm, which has allegedly some kind of stake in the company. And as for those details, well, they could release them and we'd tell you exactly what the documents are. But as of this time, a lot of this is shrouded in secrecy. Trump Jr. says that he had nothing to do with the deal, and he says he did not discuss it with Peter Navarro. So again, as part of our fair reporting, that's his response, that even if the ProPublica reporting is right, the ProPublica account that Mr. Navarro and those documents suggest a link, Don Jr. is saying he's not aware of it. I also want to tell you what the Pentagon says. A spokesperson says, quote, no company receives preferential treatment. And they say Trump Jr. played no role in this record-setting deal. Now, we have other indications that Navarro and Trump Jr. at least know each other. I'll just show you that about a week before this news broke from the Pentagon announcing the deal, they were on Trump Jr.'s podcast. You got pretty jacked in prison, though. I mean, you had the time. I mean, I was like, damn, Peter, you look ripped. When I met your now sweetheart the first time, was actually in a federal prison down in South Florida. I had to come visit my boy.
7: And you did. And thanks, my brother, for being there in my hardest of times. You know, when my back was against the wall, you had my back, brother. And,
3: it's my honor, my friend. Thank you.
8: So that's how warm they seem to each other in their own words. You can assess it for yourself, but you can see their link there, how they talk about each other. Now, if Donald Trump Jr. wants to just put forward a clear record of what he did and didn't do, and that could be easy if his answer is he didn't know about any of it and didn't talk to Navarro about it ever, well, there's a way you can do that. You can submit an affidavit. You can clear it up that way. Obviously, these days, just saying it doesn't exactly answer the whole thing, but a legally binding affidavit or going and testifying to Congress about it would put this to rest. We would certainly report on that if he did it. Democrats are offering that opportunity, but Republicans blocking any effort to legally subpoena Trump Jr. Democratic senators say they will also use their powers to get more information from the Pentagon amid a time where there is a lot of concern that tax dollars are being seized, abused, misused, potentially unlawfully. So this is one of several such issues. Bloomberg also reported the Air Force is buying interceptor drones from a different company backed by Trump's sons. The Financial Times reports a shell company linked to Trump's sons, quote, agreed to merge with a critical minerals group that secured up to $1.6 billion in government support. This is a pattern that extends even beyond the sons' wealth. You have a foreign government providing a very expensive jet. You have billions in crypto profits. You have scrutiny on the trades that Donald Trump made through intermediaries and then promoted those specific companies as president. This is a big deal. We know the facts matter because when they come out, we hear a lot of efforts to go after the media or lie about them. If they didn't care and it didn't matter, they wouldn't have to do all of that. And we also know the midterms could bring a whole different subpoena power to get to the bottom of a lot of these things to protect your tax dollars, among other things. The Pulitzer-winning journalist who broke the Pentagon news is...
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8: Following some real big investigative reporting, we're joined by Robert Federici, a Pulitzer Prize-winning reporter at ProPublica, with that bombshell about a White House official reportedly intervening for an over $500 million contract to this company linked to Donald Trump Jr. I mentioned their denials, which are included, of course, in the reporting. Help us understand what the evidence is that would seem to say there's more to the story than those denials.
12: Yeah, absolutely. So basically what happened here is Don Jr.'s venture capital firm invested in a small North Carolina startup. Then within 3 months, it became public that the Defense Department was going to be loaning this same company upwards of $600 million. The timing is quite interesting. At the time, Democratic lawmakers, good government experts, they raised concerns about cronyism, which the Defense Department and Trump Jr. and his firm tried to dispel. What we found is that this deal was specifically requested by a top aide to the president himself. And of the dozens upon dozens of companies that the Pentagon was considering lending to around this time, the company that the president's son had just invested in was the only one that was originated by a top aide to the president himself.
8: Right, which is very incriminating. You have this other point where you say the White House intervened. Democrats are trying to subpoena Trump Jr. to testify in the Vulcan deal, but blocked by Republicans. As I mentioned, that could change very quickly if there's a couple votes swing in the midterms. Democrats would then have the subpoena power. Do you see this as a ripe area for investigation? Is it possible that if these things were conditioned on rewarding and paying family members, that they violate any federal law?
12: I mean, look, this isn't the only example of the Trump administration's actions benefiting businesses that Trump family members either hold stakes in or hold positions in. There have been federal contracts that have gone to other businesses that they have stakes in. Of course, there have been deregulation efforts in crypto that have massively benefited the Trump family. This is the first instance where we have found a contract that has benefited a Trump-linked business and tied that directly to the White House.
8: Yeah. The Bloomberg has the crypto reporting that it's really astronomical sums. Over $1 billion from the crypto projects. They've gotten a boost from Trump's policies, the crypto legislation, and just a general view within multiple industries. And now, as you mentioned, Pentagon-linked industries, that doing business with the family will bring in government money. Does this hurt taxpayers?
12: You know, the experts we spoke to said that if this kind of thing is not determined through a merit-based system, if it depends on who you know, and if specifically it depends on whether you have a connection to the Trump family, that is going to be an inefficient use of taxpayer dollars. The second element is in this program alone, which is a system by which the Pentagon lends money or invests in companies that can help the U.S. gain control of the critical mineral supply chain. This may not be the only example of a loan that will help the Trump family. Our reporting found that of the companies considered, there is a second company, a drone parts manufacturer, that Trump Jr. owns a multi-million dollar stake in and is on the advisory board of. And that has been another company that the Pentagon has considered lending to.
3: Really striking. Important to stay on this stuff. You did a lot of the investigative work, Robert. Thank you. Up ahead, a Democrat unloading a new plan to fight the kind of corruption and just bizarre distractions we see like this going on at the White House. The president thinking about wrestling instead of fighting inflation and the war. We have that top lawmaker. And why is the Pentagon releasing files that they say relate to UFOs? What's going on in this image? We are actually going to talk to one of the foremost experts in the world.
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9: 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Two taps later, Claire says nope to the charge and Wells Fargo is on the case. However you make money work, Wells Fargo can work with that.
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9: This is the sound of Claire cooking dinner at home. 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Two taps later, Claire says nope to the charge, and Wells Fargo is on the case. However you make money work, Wells Fargo can work with that.
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9: This is the sound of Claire cooking dinner at home. And that's the sound of a fraud alert from Wells Fargo flagging a charge for a pricey restaurant in Paris. Considering Claire isn't in Paris right now, that seemed odd to the bank and to Claire.
23: Two taps later, Claire says nope to the charge, and Wells Fargo is on the case. However you make money work, Wells Fargo can work with that.
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0: seem to see your face. Mysterious.
1: I'm Grace. I'm gonna call you Rocky.
0: Thumbs up.
1: No, that's thumbs down. We do the thumbs up. It's close enough.
2: It's close enough if you're working with an actual alien in real time. That's from the new film Project Hail Mary, which gives ultimately an uplifting vision of what our first encounter with alien life could be like for humanity. And if we call that sci-fi, science fiction, right now we're going to do some sci-fact, because we have this great guest I told you about. There are renewed questions about whether there's life beyond Earth or what the Trump Pentagon is up to, releasing a batch of documents and videos that they kind of hyped up as maybe related to UFOs. There was also some testimony from civilians and military personnel. One official said they were speechless after seeing certain flying objects. There's also this 2019 clip that has unidentified objects that appear to fly over the Persian Gulf. There's a 2024 video, and people discuss this online, that shows something near Syria that appeared to go accelerate at a very fast rate. And from 2022, a cigar-shaped object that was flying, at least according to this sort of grainy video, near U.S. military installations. The footage sparks, at a minimum, curiosity. Americans tend to believe, when you poll them, that aliens definitely or probably exist. Of course, that is fueled by so many of the movies that make us want to believe. Well, as mentioned, Returning to the Beach is one of the people you would want in the entire world if you could discuss this. Neil deGrasse Tyson, an acclaimed astrophysicist, his new book is Take Me to Your Leader, Perspectives on Your First Alien Encounter. You can Google it and get it wherever books are sold. Take Me to Your Leader by our friend. Welcome back.
3: Thanks for having me. I have one regret about that cover.
2: Yeah?
3: It's just people being beamed up. There should have been a cow in there.
2: We should have had more than just...
3: No, yeah. Just a cow.
2: Just one cow.
3: Just one cow.
2: Yeah.
3: That would complete the story.
2: starting with this odd drop from the files from an administration that sometimes seems to want to be in the news or distract, we're all aware of that. You were a little skeptical of how it came out. What do we make of these files?
3: Well, I'm not surprised by them, given the testimonies we've seen in Congress under oath of whistleblowers, former military personnel, former intelligence officers, all saying that they've got alien body parts and crash saucers and reverse engineered technologies. So if they're saying we have it, to then have some documents that basically say the same thing, it becomes less interesting to me, given that we had high-ranking officials saying what is fundamentally the same thing. Now, what's different, of course, in recent years is you go back decades ago, the accounts of aliens were like the farmers in the back 40, revelers from the bar just let out. And so you had plausible deniability of any of those accounts. But when you have high-ranking officials talking about it, then you say, okay, let me even give them that. Okay? So from my perspective as a scientist, testimony does not count as evidence. Evidence is evidence. So if you've got it, bring out the alien. Is that too much to ask, given all of these files and everything else? Oh, by the way, I would expect with a $1 trillion budget, or whatever it is today, the Pentagon would investigate unknown flying objects. And of course, they would make them top secret. And if it's top secret, it's not a cover-up. Let's make that distinction clear. If it's secret, that's not a cover-up. It's
2: but
3: just
2: your,
3: secret.
2: Your scientific lens for assessing the narrow question of whether aliens have been observable or close to our planet.
3: On Earth, yes.
2: Which is separate from the larger question. Your view is what?
3: Oh, the larger question, anyone who studied the parameters would say, yeah, the universe is surely teeming with life.
2: Teeming?
3: Why not? Given the age of the universe, given that we are made of the most common ingredients in the universe, and that life got underway almost as quickly as it possibly could have in the early Earth, and our planet count of exoplanets is now rising through 6,000, and that's only in a tiny little area. We're still expanding that within our galaxy. To suggest that we are alone in the universe would be inexcusably egocentric, or there's some hidden philosophy, be it religious or cultural, that you're ascribing to that prevents it.
2: Let me try to make sense of it simply, because, you know, I'm just a country lawyer from Seattle. you're making partly a mathematical argument.
3: For that, aliens in the universe, for, yes.
2: Because if the universe is that vast,
3: oh, yeah.
2: And it's
3: yeah.
2: happened once, as the number goes up, it's more likely than not that you think it would have happened again.
3: Yeah, none of us are in denial of the likelihood of life elsewhere in the universe. Life of any kind, microbial or otherwise, yes.
2: And yet
3: there's
2: the idea,
3: a different question.
2: Right, the idea of Earth. So let me read from your book, because you say that you have this idea of, oh, a space alien lands in front of you, take me to your leader, what do you do? And you write, for the aliens who have reached Earth at all, we'd conclude they're more advanced than we are. Maybe you should not seek out your actual leaders, but people who have high scientific and technological expertise.
3: I'm sorry. Am I biased? I don't know.
2: As for sci-fi versus sci-fact, you write that the films have aliens looking like humans on the outside. And if they're identical on the inside, we ask what it means to think of them as alien at all. If visiting aliens never got ill or they never required medical attention, and they could easily be living and working among us, hiding in plain sight. What are you doing here other than, you know, riling us up and getting everyone excited?
3: I'm not authorized to comment further. No. I'm just saying the point of the book is look at how much of our literature has been given unto imagining aliens. I mean, we have crowdsourced what aliens might be like in the guise of books and films and TV series. So by the time they actually roll out the alien, it might just be anticlimactic. I would be most surprised if they pull the alien out of the back shed and it's humanoid. That would surprise me most.
2: Yeah.
3: Because most life on Earth does not resemble humans with whom we have DNA in common.
2: But just to be the journalist here, your view, this book, more likely than not, it has not gotten near Earth.
3: What people are bringing forth as evidence, which includes a lot of testimony,
2: mm-hmm.
3: you know, the I need a witness cry out in a court of law, in a courtroom, is something uttered by no scientist ever.
2: Let me ask it differently. You know, you're the scientist and I'm the lawyer. You don't see sufficient primary original evidence to think that they've gotten near this planet.
3: I'm going to make a stronger statement. Let every testimony be true. Okay?
2: Mm-hmm.
3: Until they fork up an alien, we will always and forever have to say to each other, do you believe in aliens?
2: Right.
3: Because it comes down to, do you believe in the testimony of the people who say they've seen aliens? And we don't say, do you believe in octopus? We don't say that because you've seen an octopus.
2: Yeah.
3: But if no one had ever seen an octopus, only a couple of dozen people, and you parade them in front of Congress, you got to believe it's got 8 legs, and each leg has suction cups, and it's got a huge smart brain, and it can open jars and doorknobs, and you think, okay, draw one, and they draw it. It would be a funny drawing, right? And no one would believe it.
2: Well, we do say, do you believe in life after love? Or life after Colbert.
3: Okay.
2: Let's take a look at your black hole science comedic moment on the final finale.
3: I was honored to be
2: Colbert.
3: In the last episode, yes.
4: What is this?
5: Stephen, maybe I can help explain.
4: What is it?
5: Well, it looks to me like a textbook case of an Einstein-Rosen bridge, also known as an interdimensional wormhole. Your cancellation has created a rift in the comedy variety talk continuum. And if it grows, all of late-night television could be destroyed. In reality, a wormhole doesn't suck. It's just a portal you step through. And where'd you get green? We've been watching too much Rick and Morty?
2: incredible to have you there. I know they love you. You love them. What did it feel like to do science a little bit in that moment? And what did you think of Colbert?
3: Just so I have a very low bar when it comes to agreeing to doing skits or showing up in a cameo. Just I'll show how low the bar went. I got a call from the SpongeBob people. And would I show up in a cameo? And I was Neil deBasse Tyson, astrophysicist. So if an artist, capital A, so writer, producer, sculptor, if they care about science and they want to put a little extra science in and they call me, I'm there for them. I think Colbert is one of the smartest people on television. And anyone who's watched him would agree with that comment. That's not just blown air. That's real. And so I think it'll be a loss to have him no longer on Late Night. But I think he's bigger than Late Night. So he'll land on his feet, obviously. And he might create something bigger than anything that was canceled.
2: 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And you can always find us weeknights at 6 p.m. Eastern.
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7: Dad, there was something wrong with him.
8: My mom was hysterical. My brother was crying as well.
9: Gone? Dead? Murdered?
10: Did Bill have any problems with anyone?
7: He had an affair a couple of years ago.
11: He believes that there's this lady out there stalking him.
8: Someone starts tapping on the window.
12: Whoa.
13: I see the guy for a weekend, but now he's murdered and you're coming to me.
11: There was anger behind this that did not go away.
8: How is this happening? Who did this?
14: Did you shoot your dad?
15: Why would you ask that?
16: What actually happened the other night?
17: I'm not sure what you want me to respond.
18: A level of deviousness is just hard to get your head around.
17: Oh, God!
19: Pretty horrible stuff.
20: I couldn't fathom this.
21: How much can one family bear?
22: How do you contain horror? If this happened to you, where would you put it? In a box? Would you carry it with you everywhere? An anchor? Chained to your soul?
8: The box is full of demons.
22: Would you live in dread of the day you knew you'd have to pry it open and look inside?
8: The box full of, like, ghosts of my past. To confront a ghost like that, you gotta be ready.
22: Or would you put it off? Would you wait till next year?
8: And I moved from state to state, and that box followed me with me. It followed me.
22: Of course it did. It was his past inside that box. And now, here he was, prying it open. Will he ever be the same once he looks in there?
8: It's a story. It's a story of a family. And in this case, it's a story of my family.
22: Here, more or less, is where the whole thing announced itself. Darby, Montana, deep in the Bitterroot Valley. A town conceived in iniquity and born in crime, some government man wrote long ago. Maybe so.
23: I mean, diabolical hardly begins to describe it.
19: People do crazy things.
24: It's just such a waste. You know, it's such a beautiful

0: It was June, a sunny Sunday afternoon, when a woman called 911.
1: My name is Ann Stout. I'm the one who has a metal broken in Derby, and I just got home, and there's something wrong with my husband. There's blood, and his eyes are all bruised, and he's cold.
2: Is he breathing, Ann? Is he breathing?
1: No, he's not. No, he's not.
0: The ambulance wailed down local Highway 93, then up the West Fork of the Bitterroot River.
2: You want to try CPR, Ann?
1: No, I can't.
0: Toward a collection of homes perched like supplicants beneath the staggering beauty of 10,000-foot Trapper Peak. On board the ambulance was Donna Reniker.
3: What's it like going out in a call like that?
4: As an EMT or a paramedic, you get this adrenaline rush when you get a call,
3: yeah.
4: And you're thinking about all the things that you're going to possibly be faced with.
2: We're getting people on the way, okay? Don't hang up on me.
1: I don't want to wait, Dad. I don't know if somebody needs to the house or what.
0: For that reason, the woman on the line, Ann Stout, said she'd driven across a broad green meadow to a neighbor's house to make the call. Dispatch told the crew the call was a possible code black.
3: Meaning
4: possibly the person was dead. But you still don't know what you're walking into.
0: As the ambulance approached the house, Donna's partner suddenly realized something.
4: She said, you know, this must be Bill Stout's house. And I said, who's Bill Stout? And she said, well, remember Ben, because it had been a big thing in the community.
0: Indeed. About which, more later. But just then, memory snapped to attention, and so they couldn't help but wonder.
2: And I don't want to insinuate anything. Could it possibly be a suicide?
3: What happened when you got to the house?
4: Well, we walked in the house, and my partner went to the left, and I went to the right. I get almost to the laundry room, and my partner says, Donna, in here.
0: Here was a bedroom on the east end of the house. There was something, someone, under the covers.
4: She was on one side of the bed, and I went to the other side of the bed. She said, he has raccoon eyes. And I said, okay. And so the comforter was kind of hiding his head a little bit.
3: So you saw the body in the bed.
4: I lifted the comforter back, and then you could see, obviously, it was a gunshot wound.
3: Did it look like a suicide? Could it have been a suicide?
4: Well, that was my first thought.
3: Yeah.
4: Was, did he shoot himself? Because the way he was laying in the bed.
0: As the ambulance crew backed out of the house, investigators arrived in force to look at the body in the bed. County Attorney Bill Fulbright.
5: There was definitely some appearances that maybe this was a suicide. Things started to unravel pretty quickly once the detectives and the deputies got the scene under control.
0: Was there anything about the body that told them anything?
5: You could tell that his body had been moved. Bill's body clearly had been rearranged.
0: After death?
5: After death, yes.
0: How could they tell? There was blood, a lot of blood. Dried on his skin, but not in the places that blood would be. Unless somebody rolled him over after he'd been dead for a bit. And then, of course, there were the bed linens, which didn't make sense at all.
5: There's a pillow that's partially covering his head, which struck everybody as odd if this was a person who committed suicide. There were blood spatter on some of the bed linens that the comforter had been put over. And
0: gotcha.
5: When they analyzed it up close, it was a very straight down spatter, so you can tell whether blood's coming at an angle, straight onto a surface, or what angle. It leaves a different impression. This blood had come very straight down, and yet there was a comforter covering that part of the bed sheets.
0: And finally, after all that complicated analysis by trained professionals, there was this.
5: It was a pretty obvious thing right away that the handgun was not around Bill's body.
0: No gun, not in the bed, nor anywhere near Bill's body.
6: Clearly, this was not a suicide.
5: That became apparent very quickly, correct.
0: Somebody killed the guy.
5: Correct. Killed by the hands of another.
0: Hands of another? Such a loaded phrase.
6: Coming up, turned out Bill's murder wasn't the only high-profile death in the Stout family.
7: I'll never forget crying on my bed, thinking my life's never going to be the same. My hero's gone.
6: And later, fright in the night.
7: Someone starts tapping on my window.
0: Whoa.
8: 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Two taps later, Claire says nope to the charge and Wells Fargo is on the case. 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

0: Noah Stout, slim and strong, loved to run. Was a cross-country man, Gonzaga University in Washington State. That summer, home from college, he'd taken a weekend trip with old friends and returned on Sunday to the nightmare waiting on Trapper Meadow Road.
1: My mom was hysterical, and my brother was crying as well. I just remember hearing your dad's gone and thinking, like, what do you mean he's gone?
2: Did they tell you he was murdered?
1: I don't think they used the term murder right away. I think they said, like, he'd been shot.
0: Noah knew, more than most, the ways grief can drag a family down. Though it had begun, the Stout family saga, so well. Bill, his apparently murdered father, had grown up in California, farm country, Central Valley. It's where he met and married Ann, adopted her little boy, Ben. Noah and Matt soon followed, and they idolized big brother Ben. Anyway, their dad, Bill, was a tradesman, a drywall installer. That's how he met Mark and Denise Ecker.
3: We had a downturn here in construction during the mid-90s. And he would take the family, load up the three boys and Ann, and he would start driving to Montana after he got off work on a Friday. Bill wanted something else. And he found what he was looking for on several trips up to Montana.
0: Found it here, outside the town of Darby, plunked down years and years ago, a few miles as the crow flies from the Montana-Idaho border. Jenny Levy was a cub reporter around here.
4: It's a really beautiful place, I think, that attracts a diverse group of people. You have retirees and young families.
5: But then there's a kind of another side to the place, too, right?
4: Right. There's an interesting group of people in the West, I think, that prefer to live on the boundary of wilderness.
0: And in this out-of-the-way place, Bill bought 20 acres on Trapper Meadow Road and built this house with his very own hands.
2: Do you remember anything about that move?
1: I wasn't pleased about it, and so I was a strong dissenter in our move. Some of my earliest memories, my dad telling me bedtime stories about a guy named Montana Mike, who was living all these adventures. When he moved there, he's like, I'm going to be Montana Mike. He was telling the story as much to himself as he was to me. And that was really his dream, to live somewhere that I think he felt he could feel unencumbered, feel free, I think.
0: And Bill was happy, content. He did all the things Montana men did.
6: You know, you look in the dictionary, there's Bill, there's Montana. That rugged, handsome, mm-hmm. quiet, the hunter, the fisherman.
0: Bill put up drywall around the valley and worked at a guest ranch and later at a long-term care facility.
6: Ann put so much of herself into raising those boys and making a happy family life. Mm-hmm.
3: Those boys were gentlemen. Mm-hmm. Bill would tell me how proud he and Ann were of the grades that the kids had, because academically they were killing it.
0: Until Ben was 18, he'd been away at college, was home on winter break. And one awful day, he left an obscure note on the fridge and walked into the woods and killed himself. His death, that first family horror, now just a page in a file in a box. But Noah was just 11 and felt responsible somehow.
1: I will never forget crying on my bed and thinking my life's never going to be the same. My hero's gone. And for years I dealt, and still deal with that. I think about Ben every day.
2: Did you know there was pain there? Did anybody in the family know?
1: I think my parents recognized. I don't know what made them think about it, but they sought out counseling for him. Ben was an artist. He was in a rock band, and that was his outlet for his pain. I still have copies of his poems that I read. And
2: you're mourning him still.
1: Yeah, yeah. For years, I'd have these nightmares, and we're getting chased, and I'm trying to carry my brother, and I just can't carry him. I don't know what it is, but in so many ways, that one of those things chasing us was my guilt and thinking that I couldn't save my brother when I wanted to.
0: Nothing was really the same after that.
1: There was a stress that piled onto my parents as a result of my brother's death.
2: A marriage does come under enormous strain when a child dies, especially if a child dies in that way.
1: Well, it wasn't their fault. Ben had a challenge that he felt that he couldn't overcome, yeah. And he chose to make a decision that was entirely his own.
0: Mark Ecker suggested counseling. Bill's answer was unyielding.
3: Oh, no, we're good. So it was kind of that pack it down inside and maybe we could deal with it some other day.
0: But now, 7 years after the day of Ben's suicide on the same property, Bill was dead?
3: I couldn't fathom this. Gone, dead, murdered, none of that seemed real.
0: Oh, but it was.
2: Did your mind go anywhere in particular?
1: I mean, this is not something that happened in our small town, right? I mean, there were like 2 high-profile deaths in our community in a few years, and they were my family's at that house. Like, how is this happening?
0: How indeed. What's the old adage? Start close. There were sheriff's deputies coming to the door. Coming up, a town with eyes everywhere.
7: I got the best cameras you could get.
0: What did they see? And hard questions for a son.
8: Did you shoot your dad?
9: Why would you ask that?
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0: A setting June sun, long and lazy, was busy playing with color on Trapper Peak as a flock of investigators settled into the house in the meadow with their probing eyes and endless questions.
1: One of the questions they asked is something like, would anyone want to hurt your dad? My dad was like, again, like was a very kind person, like fairly introverted, so didn't know enough people to make them angry.
0: So, said Noah, said Bill's friends, no one would want to kill him.
6: We would sit and talk and try to, how could this happen? Was the house broken into? Then they just lost Ben. Mm-hmm. So how much can one family bear?
0: But as they looked carefully at Bill's body, his wound, his bed, investigators were focused on more specific things. They'd get to who did it, sure. But first, a question that just might lead them there. What time did Bill breathe his last? In his bed, before a bullet ended his life?
5: When the detectives and the coroner first arrived, what was the estimate of the amount of time that Bill had been dead?
8: When they first arrived, there was some indications that he'd been dead. I believe it was 8 to 10 hours at that point.
5: So if they arrived at 5 p.m., most likely that morning?
8: Morning, correct.
0: But that morning, and all day, Bill had been alone at home. Ann and their 16-year-old Matt had spent the whole day 70 miles up the highway in Missoula, shopping. They both told the detectives Bill must have been killed soon after they left.
9: What was Bill doing when you left?
12: Oh, he was still in bed sleeping.
0: Matt confirmed they left that morning.
18: We left the house about 8:15, 8:30.
0: An alibi, if investigators could confirm it. But who would have seen them way out here in rural Montana? You might be surprised.
7: They put him at the right place at the right time.
0: This is Larry Rose, who's proudly worn the badge for more than three decades as Marshal of Darby, population 800. Larry's office, right here on Main Street, is a cowboy movie's fever dream. Animal skins, an old-fashioned jail cell, just like time stopped in about 1880.
7: I would try to keep it as Western as we could.
0: But then, walk over here to the desk in the corner. That is a town-wide, very sophisticated surveillance system.
7: I got the best cameras you could get.
5: There are video cameras everywhere. Cameras peering from flower pots, storefronts, planter barrels. How many cameras? 60, I asked. Nah, more than that, said the marshal.
0: He's always watching.
8: He monitors speed through the little main street of Darby. It is often a useful tool during investigations.
5: Kind of unusual for a little town like Darby.
8: It's a little unusual.
0: So, if the marshal's cameras could verify Matt and Ann had indeed driven up to Missoula that morning, maybe they'd be in the clear.
12: Matthew and I just planned the night before to just go first thing in the morning and do things in Missoula.
0: And sure enough, there were Ann and Matt driving Bill's red truck through Darby, headed for Missoula, 8:28 a.m. Once there, they had breakfast at IHOP, where Ann placed a call to Bill and got his voicemail.
19: We're having breakfast right now at IHOP, and then we're probably going to hit Costco last. So if you can think of more stuff that I need to pick up, call and let me know. Talk to you later. Love you. Bye.
0: Ann said she and Matt went on to make several stops, Walmart, the mall, and so on. And later in the afternoon, as promised, Costco, where again she tried to call Bill.
19: I haven't heard from you yet, so you must not need anything. Call me right away. Bye.
0: The marshal's camera showed them heading back through Darby on the way home at 3:40 p.m., just as they said.
12: We walked in, and we were just putting things away, and I was yelling for Bill. And it was really quiet, so I didn't think anything of it. I figured he had gone somewhere.
0: At about 40 minutes after no Bill showing up, Ann opened the door to their bedroom. And
12: he was in bed, and he didn't look like him.
0: And then, said Matt, panic set in.
18: The mom yelled. We left the house and called 911.
5: So Matt backed up his mom's story about what they did during that day, their movements, their timeline.
8: Yes, they had gone to Missoula and done various errands, correct.
5: She was telling the truth.
8: Yes.
0: Still, investigators had to ask the obvious questions.
18: Do you have anything to do with the death of Bill?
12: No. I love Bill very much. He was very important to my life the way it was. I had had enough bad things happening in my life, and he was always the stable person.
0: Matt, on the other hand, said things that were a little surprising.
18: Would you say you loved your dad? I didn't. I mean, I just didn't really feel like there was much love for me in it.
20: Did you shoot your dad?
18: Why would you ask that?
20: Well, I need to know.
18: No, I did not shoot my dad. I mean, I don't... Why would I shoot my dad?
20: Okay. Well, see, I don't know. If there are answers, I need to hear them from you. Because there's a wonderful woman in there that needs to know.
18: I don't know. I honestly don't know anything about it.
20: Okay. Would you suspect that your mother would?
18: I don't think so. I mean, occasionally they didn't really, they had their little, little things.
0: They? Little things? Well, now that was certainly true. The untold story. Maybe not so little. Coming up...
1: Someone's out there, and I'm terrified.
0: A late-night visitor who, for some reason, is targeting Noah's father.
1: Do you remember what you were thinking? Like, what did you do?
0: When Dateline...
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0: Noah Stout unpacked the case file of his father's murder, pulled out page by page, and was transported right back to that Sunday evening in June when Bill's body was found. And those investigators were so full of questions.
1: And the only thing I knew was going back to 2 years before that, right?
0: Thing was, Noah did know about someone who seemed to want to hurt his dad. So did his mother, Anne. Though it took a few painful questions to get there.
9: Well, did Bill have any problems with anyone?
12: No. He got along well with everybody, but he had an affair a couple of years ago.
0: And there it was, a path to follow. Anne told the investigators that 2 years before the murder, Bill attended an old friend's wedding halfway across the country in Fort Smith, Arkansas. Spent the weekend in a hotel where he became reacquainted, shall we say, with an old flame.
12: He told me that they only had sex a couple of times, but I think it was more of that they talked on the phone.
0: It was midlife stupid, said Bill, after Ann found out somehow and confronted him and he confessed. He swore it was over. And it was. For him, that is. Not for her.
5: When and how did you become aware that something had happened, that your dad had maybe transgressed?
1: Was there a time that my parents sat my brother and I down and said, this happened? I don't remember a time like that, but I remember the fights getting more heated. Like, there was more yelling. I remember overhearing what was being yelled and putting two and two together.
0: Why were they fighting? Because, said Anne, that woman, that Arkansas woman, wouldn't let it go. And what began to happen here on Trapper Meadow Road was terrifying.
1: I remember it was late at night and my parents were arguing or something like that. And at one point I hear one of my parents say, she's coming here. And I was like, well, what's happening? And who's coming here?
0: Then, said Noah, in the still silence of a Montana night, he heard a car grinding up their long driveway. Heard it stop outside the house.
1: Hear the door shut, and my parents have made a point, like, they're still in the bedroom, they've like locked the door and all that, and they're, I don't know, panicking, and I'm closest to it, and I hear like someone kind of crouching around my window, and someone starts tapping on my window.
0: Whoa.
1: I'm facing away from the window and I'm terrified, and someone's out there. Like, it's like a horror movie. Then so the next morning we come outside and our cars have been egged and some other things have been thrown in our cars.
5: Like what?
1: Like poop. And like just things have been thrown on our cars. And I know
5: that's
1: I had to
5: pretty
1: clean up those things.
5: Disgusting.
1: Yeah, okay, yeah, it was. Yeah.
2: Do you remember what you were thinking?
1: Like, what did you do, Dad? Like what is happening?
3: Nine.
0: 5 o'clock the next morning.
3: Yeah, my car just got egged. What's your name? Bill Stout, S-T-O-U-T.
0: Bill called the sheriff's office to report the vandalism and to tell them about the enraged woman who, with a sister now, was making his life a kind of hell.
3: It's two people from Arkansas, and they've been harassing them. It's a remote area, so if you hurry, you might catch them.
0: Bill told them, too, that he'd been getting weird hang-up phone calls. And he and his kids and even his friends started getting hateful emails from someone with a strange handle.
4: I started getting an email from
6: Freak of Ark.
4: Freak of Ark. But I started getting these emails, and the emails would say things like, Bill and Ann are not going to remain married, and I'm going to marry Bill, and when I marry Bill, Anne's going to have to leave. And I'm paraphrasing all this. But these emails kept coming in.
6: And I'm reading this and I'm thinking, what does this mean? Why are they sending them to you?
0: So many emails. This one said Freak of Ark was changing her email address to MontanaBarb2001. Letters arrived, too, postmarked from Fort Smith, Arkansas, one containing an invitation to a Welcome to Montana Together Again barbecue for Barbara and Bill, an engagement party of sorts. Mark finally decided to say something to Bill.
4: We're sitting in a restaurant in Salinas, and at one point during breakfast, I said to Bill, I said, hey, I'm not sure exactly how to say this, but I'm getting several emails, and he stopped me. And he said, no, Mark, just it's this crazy person. And I said, okay, so I shouldn't be worried about any of these. And he said, no, don't be worried about it. So we just let the whole thing go at that point.
0: But then, less than 2 weeks before Bill's death, two things happened. A car followed Noah home late one night.
5: So what'd your dad say about that car following up the driveway?
1: I believe he said something like, I should have gotten my gun or something like that.
0: Then, a few days later, somebody took the gun.
1: Yeah, I just thought, well, it's probably you misplaced it or something like that.
0: The gun, a 9mm pistol, was normally stored in a gun safe in Bill and Ann's bedroom closet. Bill was in a panic. Had that woman gotten into the house?
8: He called a report into the sheriff's office saying this handgun's missing and he's concerned because he knows or he believes that there's this lady out there who won't leave him alone, stalking him.
5: Well, and there's been evidence that she's been right there at the house.
8: Right.
5: Tapping on the window.
8: Right.
5: Putting feces on the car.
8: Yes.
5: Eggs.
8: It's very clear that this deeply affected Bill. He was worried.
0: And now Bill was dead. Sheriff's detectives received calls from nearly a dozen friends and family members of Bill's about the woman in Arkansas. Her name? Barbara Miller.
4: My reaction was, they got a murderer running around. Put out a dragnet. Find this woman.
8: There were people all the way from here in Montana to down in California that were pointing their finger at Barbara Miller. Yes.
0: Did that angry woman have something to do with what happened to Bill Stout? Barbara Miller of Arkansas was about to receive a visit from investigators looking into a homicide. Coming up.
8: She was definitely a person of interest to a suspect, somewhere in that category.
0: Questions. Would there be answers?
2: I'm not going to let you tap anyone.
13: 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I was just wondering.
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0: Bill Stout had been in the morgue 2 days when detectives made their move on the woman from Arkansas. Not personally, though. They didn't rush to the airport. Instead, they'd picked up the phone, called the sheriff in Fort Smith, Arkansas, asked if he'd mind sending some detectives round to Barbara's place. That is, the woman with whom Bill Stout had a brief affair, who was suspected of harassing him and his family, sending humiliating emails, perhaps stealing his gun, and maybe killing him.
8: She was definitely a person of interest to a suspect, somewhere in that category.
14: Hello, is this the Miller residence?
0: At first, she said she had no idea why those detectives were so ramped up about her.
15: I see the guy for a weekend.
14: Yeah.
15: And talked to him for a couple of months, and now he's murdered, and you're coming to me.
14: Well, we're going to everybody, and so what we're doing is just trying to find out, you know, everybody that he knows. And
15: why
14: stuff.
15: Am I being questioned?
14: Well, because he knew you, and so we were just wondering.
15: Why would someone in Arkansas want to hurt him? You should be looking for somebody who killed him.
14: Right.
15: I don't see how I could help.
0: So then the detectives changed tack a little and asked her about her email. And that certainly produced a response.
15: I'm not going to let you tap into my email.
14: Oh, that's fine. I'm not. I was just wondering.
15: I'm not going to let you spy on me. Haven't done anything. I haven't seen him.
0: Barbara Miller's mind raced as the detectives asked their invasive questions. And then the penny dropped.
17: They think I did it.
0: Well, they certainly suspected it, which made perfect sense given what the police had heard about Barbara from Bill's family and his friends and his co-workers. She was a little reluctant at first to tell us the story of how she got involved in all this. Her liaison with Bill and all the rest of it. Understandable, really, given. Barbara said she and Bill sort of slid into a relationship in their late teens. Bill was a friend of her brother's, and things happened.
5: When you first got together with him, did you have expectations that this was forever?
17: I did.
0: But before long, it seemed Bill had other ideas.
17: He basically told me he'd already gotten married once right out of high school, and it didn't last very long. He was very disillusioned with marriage.
5: How was that for you?
17: I thought I could change his mind, but
5: you tried.
17: Obviously, he didn't feel the same way about it that I did.
0: And with that, it was over.
17: It was my decision to move on.
5: How'd he take it?
17: He was fine. I mean, as far as I know, I didn't have any more contact with him.
0: And pretty soon, Barbara married someone else, moved with him to Arkansas, had a couple of kids, and forgot all about Bill. Until it was 2005. A newly divorced Barbara attended her sister's wedding at this hotel in Fort Smith, Arkansas. And it just so happened Bill was invited too. He'd kept up his friendship with Barbara's brothers.
5: Were you, like, looking for another husband at that stage? Or were you
17: no,
5: just...
17: No, I was fine.
0: But On the evening, Barbara got to the hotel where the wedding was being held.
17: We had been to the bachelorette party, and when we got back, he was there.
5: So what was it like to see him at this family gathering?
17: It was surreal. I didn't know he was going to be there. He did look just the same.
5: 30 years on?
17: Oh, yeah. Yeah.
5: And did your heart do a little flip when you saw him?
17: Yes. I hadn't kept up with him at all, so we had a lot to talk about.
0: And that bar talk turned into hotel room talk, turned into something else. Along the way, for Bill anyway, inconvenient truths took a little holiday.
5: What did he tell you about his circumstances?
17: He told me that he was separated and living apart from his wife.
5: Was he looking to get a divorce?
17: Yes.
0: Might even have meant it, as biology worked its eternal magic in that little weekend hotel room. And then Barbara drove home, and Bill flew back to Montana, still both blissfully wrapped in a gauzy veil. For weeks, there were calls every day, letters, cards. According to Barbara, plans were made for her to visit and then move to Montana. Until, a couple of months later, something changed.
5: Tell me what your first intimation was that there was something wrong.
17: He didn't call that night, and the last couple times I talked to him, he sounded distant and like, you know, he was having second thoughts.
0: And after that, said Barbara, they never spoke again.
5: What was that like?
17: That was sad. I was hurt.
5: Oh, yeah.
17: And, but I understood.
0: Now, 2 years after she said she last heard from him, detectives were on her doorstep. Detectives who weren't so sure she was really all that surprised and offended.
15: I mean, you could ask all the questions you want. That is the story. End of story.
0: Oh, but it wasn't. Not even close. Coming up,
10: Barbara Miller seemed to be completely baffled.
0: Not only was she baffled, there was someone she was frightened of.
15: I'm very scared of her. I don't want to upset her.
0: When Dateline continues,
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0: They were all here, in the file, the pages that revealed his father's betrayal of his mother's trust. And the awkward questions those detectives in Arkansas had good reason to put to Barbara Miller, the woman Bill Stout had bedded, then feared. He was terrified of her, of what she might do. He was sure it was Barbara who sneaked onto his property, vandalized his home.
3: 911?
6: My car just got egged.
0: Who tapped on his son's window at night. Who'd repeatedly emailed Bill's friends and family from an account called Freak of Ark.
4: He said, "No, Mark, it's this crazy person."
0: When Bill told the sheriff that his 9mm pistol suddenly vanished, he said he was pretty sure Barbara was behind it.
9: He said, "Like, I've had a problem with this woman in the past, and my dad was killed less than a month later."
0: But a strange thing happened when Arkansas detectives questioned Barbara all about this.
12: How did she respond to those questions?
10: Barbara Miller seemed to be completely baffled by the sudden appearance of law enforcement interested in Bill Stout.
12: She said?
10: She said.
0: Barbara's version of events was very different. Like, after Bill made it clear their relationship was over, she said she sent only one angry email. And after all that, nothing. No cards, no letters. Said she knew nothing at all about an email address called Freak of Ark. And didn't do any of the awful things Bill thought she did up in Montana. In fact, Barbara said she was the one living in fear. Not of Bill, but of Bill's wife, Ann.
15: I'm very scared of her. Mm-hmm. I don't want to upset her. I don't want to be involved in this.
0: Scared? Of sweet, kind-hearted Ann Stout? Please. But that's what she claimed. Barbara Miller told those detectives that after the affair with Bill broke off, it was she who started getting a series of unnerving emails and phone calls from Ann. Or so she said. What was the nature of the conversations? Was she angry? Were they friendly?
17: You know, as far as I can remember, she was trying to be calm about it. I could hear, you know, the animosity and the anger come through every now and then, but she was trying not to let that come out. I didn't want to be rude. It's almost like she wanted to be my friend. Mm-hmm. I didn't want to be her friend, but I didn't want to hurt her feelings either.
0: Southern manners? Perhaps. Or maybe she was only too aware that Bill's wife might want to teach her a lesson.
17: My boss called me into his office and told me.
0: What did he tell you?
17: He asked me, you know, what's going on? Because he got a phone call from a woman who said that I was using the company email for personal business.
0: Oh.
17: Because she had threatened to put a restraining order on me, have the police come and serve it to me there.
0: But as detectives stood in front of Barbara's house just outside Fort Smith, Arkansas, none of that mattered now. The only thing that did was to find out whether Barbara killed Bill Stout up in Montana or not. Barbara needed an alibi, right quick.
17: Well, I showed him my telephone bills. I showed him, you know, listen, I go to work every day. I said, well, what day did this happen?
0: Well, as we told you, it was a Sunday. Happened to be the 10th of June. So where was Barbara then?
17: And I said, I was at Walmart. I have a receipt.
0: This Walmart, in Van Buren, Arkansas, to be exact. Or so she said. So the detectives checked it out.
17: They went to Walmart and got the footage of my husband and I buying groceries for a birthday party that we were going to.
0: Here it is. Just before 1 p.m., more than 1,600 miles across the country, a good 25-hour drive away from the home where Bill was killed.
2: You were at Walmart that day.
17: I was at Walmart, and I'd never even been to Montana, period.
5: Once they saw that, they're probably a lot nicer to you.
17: Yeah, they were just doing their job.
2: Sure.
0: But though they searched high and low, detectives could not find even a hint of evidence that Barbara played any part in Bill's murder, didn't shoot him herself, and didn't hire anybody else to do it either.
3: So it couldn't have been her.
10: Couldn't have been her.
5: I think this is perhaps the first time that I've sat across from a person accused by at least 10 other people of committing a murder. And yet you're really kind of a nice person who lived 1,500 miles away from where it occurred.
17: And had no knowledge of it till after it happened.
0: So then, who did? And what about all those cards and letters and emails? All the harassment of Bill Stout and his wife Anne and his two sons and many of his friends by someone called the Freak of Ark. There's a devious architecture to this sort of thing. Unexpected, complicated, even sophisticated. But almost always with a little flaw. Coming up, when Anne Stout came home, Bill had been dead for 8 to 10 hours. Pretty big window.
3: It could mean Bill was alive when they left. It could mean

0: the wrong suspect.
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5: Returning to our story, Bill Stout, a husband and father, has been found dead in bed.
6: Did they tell you he was murdered?
7: I think they said like he'd been shot.
5: Detectives questioned a woman with whom Bill had an affair.
8: He believes that there's this lady out there stalking him.
9: I'd never even been to Montana, period.
5: Eventually, his ex-flame was cleared. So who was it?
8: The handgun was found in the garage. It's a big clue, of course.
5: And there was another.
8: The stomach stops digesting at the moment of death.
5: But even as investigators closed in, not everyone was convinced.
10: I was leading a charge up the mountain that you got the wrong person.

0: A few days after Bill Stout's life was so cruelly ended, his family and friends gathered in Darby to say their goodbyes to a man who loved Montana.
1: And it was packed, and people shared a lot of nice memories that I hadn't heard of. Things like, you know, I was in need, and your dad fixed my house for free and said, don't worry about it, and things like that. There's so many people there that care about you, care about your family.
2: Sure.
1: And it was a day I'll never forget.
0: But investigators were right back at square one. Their initial suspect, Barbara Miller, now ruled out as the person who killed Bill in his bed. And yet, there seemed to be so many red flags about her. How could Bill have been so wrong?
3: Up to the day he died, Bill actually believed Barbara Miller was stalking him and had ill intent.
0: So, if Barbara didn't kill Bill, who did? Detectives called in Bill's family. More questions to ask.
4: I'm at the Ravalli County Sheriff's Office in the interview room with Ann Stout.
0: Again, they went over, hour by hour, the last weekend of Bill's life.
4: Is there something that you feel that I may have missed during our first conversation?
0: Remember, the first coroner on the scene said Bill likely died about 8 to 10 hours before his body was found, and that was Sunday afternoon about 5 p.m., meaning he was likely murdered in the vicinity of 8 a.m., when Ann and Matt were just leaving or had just left for a day of shopping in Missoula. Both Ann and son Matt repeated what they'd said before. They simply didn't know what happened.
5: So it could mean Bill was alive when they left. It could mean he was dead when they left, but it was really very much up in the air.
3: Correct.
0: And Matt said he was absolutely certain he did not hear a gunshot. So the detectives went back to pay another visit to the Marshal of Darby and his cameras. Ann had told detectives that on the day before he was murdered, Saturday, June 9th, Bill went for a ride on his Harley, said he was going to Missoula. And sure enough, 1:58 p.m. Saturday afternoon, there is Bill riding his motorcycle through town,

0: heading north. Then, 3:31 p.m., detectives found Bill walking into the Harley-Davidson store in Missoula and walking back out 10 minutes later, 3:41. But from there? Well, for several hours it was unknowable. Riding his Harley, maybe? Did he see anyone? He told his wife he stopped and had a beer, which, according to Anne, was out of character.
1: Anyone who knows him would tell you that he never drinks during the day. Never.
0: Was Anne wondering if Bill, given his past affair, had been cheating on her again? Well, no. The detectives found the bar where Bill stopped and confirmed he had one beer. Apparently, alone. And a few hours later, 7:55 p.m., the marshal's cameras caught Bill riding south through Darby back toward home. Which meant he would have arrived a few minutes after 8 p.m., which comported exactly with what Anne had told them. She said she was grilling steak for dinner.
1: So Bill drove up right when I was barbecuing, right when I was taking it off the grill or turning it over. I gave it to Matthew and I told Bill his will be a second.
2: Okay.
1: And then I put broccoli on for Bill. We just steamed broccoli and Matthew won't eat broccoli.
2: Okay. And did you have a potato?
1: Baked potatoes.
0: Well, Bill and Anne were in for the evening. Matt had plans.
3: After dinner, Matt had left for a bonfire with the high school friends.
0: The marshal's cameras caught Matt driving through Darby in his Suburban at 9:08 p.m. Anne said she and Bill watched TV and then made love. At around 10 p.m., Bill called a friend and made plans to go horseback riding the next day. That would be Sunday. Cameras caught Matt driving back home through Darby 11:28 p.m. Saturday. Anne said she waited up for Matt, then joined Bill in the bedroom where he was already fast asleep.
2: So you woke up the next morning in your bed?
1: Well, I went to sleep in my bed. I always sleep in my bed.
0: And it all fit. Most of it confirmed by those cameras. But there was one more little thing. One more official-looking piece of paper. Noah fished out of that box. What could Anne Stout tell investigators about that? Coming up.
3: We now knew we were dealing with a very narrow window of time.
0: Could broccoli solve this murder?
3: The stomach stops digesting at the moment of death. 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

0: It was Friday, 5 days after Ann Stout called 911 to report the death of her husband, Bill, here on Chopper Meadow Road. The scene, the Ravalli County Courthouse, up the road in Hamilton, Montana.
1: Today's date is June 15th, 2007.
0: And investigators were about to deliver some unpleasant news because after Bill's death, an autopsy had been done. And according to the medical examiner, Bill Stout did not die on Sunday morning at around 8, like the coroner on the scene had guessed. How did they know? Broccoli. That last meal Ann cooked for Bill on Saturday night when he got back from his motorcycle ride. It was one of his favorites, steak, broccoli, and potatoes. And now, said the medical examiner, that last meal had told its story.
2: The stomach stops digesting at the moment of death.
3: Yes.
2: And what the medical examiner noticed was, immediately upon seeing the stomach contents, things that digest very quickly. Potatoes, which they hadn't digested. In fact, he used his fingers like this, and he said that the florets on the broccoli were still recognizable. And those delicate things in our food are what you would see disappear first, and they were still there.
0: Meaning that Bill Stout must have been shot to death after eating his last meal, 9 p.m. or soon after, on Saturday night.
3: How did that change your theory of this crime?
2: At that point, dramatically changed the landscape of the investigation because we now knew we were dealing with a very narrow window of time, which became pretty evident was a window of time in which Ann was alone with Bill.
0: And if Bill Stout was killed when he was alone with Ann on Saturday night, well, that changed everything. Ann Stout, quite obviously, had no idea what she was walking into with her attorney, just off screen here, that day at the sheriff's office.
1: So, Ann, in this folder are the results of our investigation.
4: Okay.
1: Can we pull up to the table together, you and I?
4: I do not want to see. I already shared with you.
1: I don't have
4: any pictures graphic.
1: Yeah, I don't have. Okay.
0: Thing is, it wasn't just that last meal they wanted to talk to Ann about. Crime scenes do tend to tell a story, even if sometimes it's hard to discern exactly what that story is. And from the moment investigators walked into Ann and Bill's house, something didn't smell right about this one. Literally.
2: One of the pervading things spoken of by people who had been in the house early on was that there was a very powerful smell of bleach throughout the house.
0: Almost like someone had been cleaning up. And sure enough, pretty soon they came across 3 loads of still wet laundry smelling strongly of bleach and stuffed into various places, like in this laundry hamper. And inside the hamper, more than just clothes. What was a holster doing in there? And a rubber glove.
3: What did they find on that glove?
2: On the outside of the glove and on the inside of the glove, DNA matching and Stout.
0: Of course, there might have been an innocent answer. These could have been her regular cleaning gloves. Who knew, really? But as for the holster, it was made for a 9mm pistol. And now, things were about to get worse for Ann. Because remember, that gun Bill had reported missing from the safe just before his death, it turned up too, maybe 50 feet away from Bill's prostrate body.
2: The handgun was found to be in the garage inside of one of the saddlebags on Bill's motorcycle. It's a big clue, of course.
0: The gun, the glove, the cleanup. Was there another logical explanation? One that pointed not to Ann, but to another person in the household? Maybe? As the killer? So far, she'd had an explanation for everything. So maybe she had another one. Maybe. Coming up.
1: I guess at this point I would ask you, what actually happened the other night?
0: Ann in the hot seat.
1: I've got a time of death. that shows that Bill wasn't alive when you left that morning. You told me that he spoke to you. He died before you left.
0: When Dateline.
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0: All the transcripts were here for Noah Stout to read if he dared. Read, for example, about the moment in the police interview with his mother when things got real. When those detectives in the room with Anne were about to attempt to link her with Bill's murder, her husband, Noah's father. The moment was this. They read her her rights.
1: With those rights in mind, do you want to talk to me?
4: Yes.
1: All right.
4: Clear everything up.
0: Then they seemed to back off a little. They complimented Anne for the fine young men she and Bill had raised. Their interviews, too, had gone into the box, Noah's and Matt's. Uncomfortable interviews about their mother, their father, about what happened.
1: We thought they were wonderful young men. I wanted to just ask you, though, is your impression of your boys that they're truthful?
4: Yes.
1: Okay.
4: Very much so.
1: Okay.
0: And then here it came. No more niceties.
1: I guess at this point I would ask you, what actually happened the other night?
4: I don't know what you're asking, or I'm not sure what you want me to respond.
1: Well, here's what I would ask you to respond. I'll tell you that we will, if you want, work our way through all of this. But I'll tell you also that the results of our investigation show that you killed Bill.
4: They do not show that. They do not prove that, and you do not know that, because it did not happen.
2: Her reaction was one of, how could you say that about me?
0: Oh, but they were just getting started.
1: We know the gun wasn't stolen. It was taken. We know, because Noah told us, and you just told me that he's truthful.
4: Noah is very truthful, and so is Matthew.
1: That Bill told him, I didn't leave that gun safe unlocked. I didn't misplace that gun. Someone took it out of there. Someone with a key opened that gun safe and took that firearm. Both of your boys have told me they didn't do it.
4: And
1: I don't think that they did.
4: And I didn't do it.
1: You know, and I've got a time of death that shows that Bill wasn't alive when you left that morning. You told me that he spoke to you. He died before you left.
4: Okay.
1: Now that's science. That's not me.
4: No, that's not science. What was his time of death?
1: Well, actually, I wish that you would tell me that.
4: Oh, God.
1: See, I would like to work through this with you.
4: You are asking me a question that I don't have the answer for.
14: He is going to take you into custody.
4: Oh, God! Please. I'm not that tough. Do you have to take me into custody? You know where I'm at. I'll give you my passport. I have it. You can take any physical object. You can release me to somebody's custody. You don't know me. You don't know me.
1: And?
4: What?
1: You're under the arrest for the murder of Bill Stout.
4: Nothing was wrong that night. Good stuff happened.
1: I need to have you turn around and put your hands
4: behind your back. Oh, God, I've never been in trouble, please. I might want to.
1: Put your hands behind your back.
4: Oh, God, I've never had this. Everything I've lost in my life, everything when Bill died, you don't know what happened. I didn't think I even needed an attorney.
14: Yeah, and I want to remind you that I probably shouldn't say anything.
15: Here's what happens now, Ann. Another officer and I will escort you to the detention center. Then you'll be booked into the Valley County Jail. You will continue to be able to have access to your counsel.
4: Please don't leave me.
16: That Friday, I went running, and when I came back, myself wanted a voicemail from the sheriff, and he said, no, I just want you to know we've arrested your mom.
17: What was it like to hear that?
16: I was shocked. Like, it was, you know, I'm still mourning my dad. I've lost one parent. 5 days later, essentially, I'm losing another parent.
0: Noah was not the only one in shock. Out in California...
18: To get this phone call, and I'm thinking to myself, this is crazy. She was, you know, wife of the year, mother of the year. Hit me hard. And I just wanted to do something. I wanted to make some phone calls. I wanted to talk to somebody up there and see if I could make heads or tails of this, because there's no way she would have done that.
19: It was just unbelievable that Ann could have done anything like this.
0: Not Ann, they thought. Not Ann. Unthinkable. Impossible. All that planning, that careful orchestration, not the sort of thing kind-hearted Ann would do. Was it? Coming up,
20: She was very kind and very well liked, and I think when it came out in the public, she's charged with homicide. That's a very big gasp in a very small town.
0: Had detectives made a massive mistake?
18: I was leading a charge up the mountain that you got the wrong person.
0: One day.
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0: When word spread through Montana's Bitterroot Valley that the suspect in Bill Stout's murder was his wife, well, the reaction was, Ann? Surely not Ann. Former reporter Jenny Levy.
20: She was very kind and very well liked, and I think when it came out in the public, she's charged with homicide. That's a very big gasp in a very small town.
0: Back in California, the Stout's close friends Mark Ecker and his wife Denise weren't just gasping. They were yelling, hell no.
18: I was leading a charge up the mountain that you got the wrong person and did not do it and would not do it and could not do this.
0: But when Ann's trial began a year later, It soon became apparent that prosecutors believed the murder was just the final act in a richly complex and inventive 2-year campaign. Her intent? To humiliate Bill. And long before she pulled the trigger to kill him, to make sure that family, friends, colleagues, the police would point the finger of blame at the woman with whom he'd had his fling, Barbara Miller.
3: Have you ever seen a murder case in which so many people close to the victim were pointing at the wrong suspect?
2: That was one of the unique things about this case, was the success Anne had at diverting attention to a very specific person.
3: A level of deviousness that's just hard to get your head around.
2: It was the product of some detailed planning before the crime.
0: But as so often happens with would-be diabolical killers, there were mistakes. When detectives visited Anne's office at the long-term care facility and took a little dive into her computer, they uncovered what looked like research into something uncaring.
2: The internet search histories included things like how to poison people, how to murder somebody.
0: Those hang-up phone calls? Bill thought it was Barbara breathing into the phone before hanging up. Investigators traced the calls to this payphone, steps from Anne's desk. And when they ran down the Freak of Arc email account, the IP address was the Stout's own home computer.
2: So it all fit together in everybody's mind that this email was actually Barbara Miller.
3: And then it turns out to come from Anne's basement.
2: Correct.
0: And the letters and cards starting soon after Bill confessed to his intemperate weekend, the Bill and Barbara barbecue invitation, they were all postmarked Fort Smith, Arkansas. Clever. How did she do it? Detectives talked to the Fort Smith postmaster, who'd received occasional envelopes full of letters addressed to Montana, which were dutifully stamped Fort Smith and put into the outgoing mail. Detectives discovered the subterfuge in Anne's car, unsent copies of those same cards and letters.
2: Anne's fingerprints are on the outside of the envelope, which would not be unusual, but when they opened it, not only did her DNA seal the envelope, but the only things found on the letter inside were latent prints from Anne Stout.
3: So many mistakes.
2: So many mistakes.
0: Mistakes, yes, but also more, a level of fiendishness.
20: It sort of smelled like really incredible sublimated anger that was really calculated and directed at hurting Bill and embarrassing him and humiliating him.
3: First you destroy him while he's alive, and then you kill him. My goodness.
20: I think, too, that there was a lot of sympathy for this victim, and it seemed that Bill really tried to recover from that affair and wanted to. And maybe Anne falsely welcomed him back in and said, let's move forward. But then immediately thereafter, there were this trail of letters and phone calls and this trail of harassment.
0: The state's theory? The culmination of Anne's multi-year plan came just 10 days before Bill's murder, when, they claimed, Anne Stout stole Bill's gun from the safe, stashed it and its holster in the laundry hamper, where Bill would never look. But there was a problem. Anne had no experience firing a gun. So look at this. Detectives found this list in her bedside table, with an entry Anne claimed were instructions to use the washing machine. But
2: our lead detective looked at that and said that if you kind of read between the lines, that might be instructions on how to load and shoot a firearm. The red being when the safety's on, there's no red showing. When the safety's off, there's a little bit of red color showing, which didn't seem to have a lot of consistency with how to actually run her washing machine, except for the fact she used the word close,
3: sure,
2: perhaps instead of the word bullet. Sure.
0: But to make sure she could actually fire the gun, the state believed Anne tried it, fired a practice round. How'd they know? A neat piece of detection, beginning in this box of ammunition from Bill's gun safe.
2: When they opened the box, toward the middle of the box, were three missing rounds. In addition, there was a little flower that was inside of this box and inside of a box of ammunition.
0: A flower? Now that was a puzzle. Until an investigator noticed an unusual plant just outside the Stout's front door. Same little flower. So he looked at the dirt beneath the plant, and there it was, a spent shell casing, one of the missing rounds.
2: We believe that she took a practice round. When nobody was home, the spent shell landed by that plant. One of those little flowers gets in the box. She puts the box back, and the botanist narrowed the time that plant blooms to about a 10-day window of time. That all happened within 10 days or so of Bill's death.
3: Which is right around the time he's reporting the gun is missing.
2: Exactly.
0: And after she killed Bill?
2: I have every reason to believe she simply carried the weapon out into the garage, wrapped in a towel, stuck it in the handbag.
0: Oh, and there was insurance, too. $500,000. The beneficiary? Anne.
3: So the affair with Barbara Miller.
2: Correct.
3: The $500,000 in insurance money.
2: Mm-hmm.
3: Angry woman, scorned. If you had to pick a motive here, what was it?
2: It's difficult to ascribe a single motive. The question that stands out is what would motivate someone to put in multiple years of planning and carrying it out? There was a level of anger behind this that did not go away.
0: My, my. What could Anne Stout's defense attorney say to all that? Coming up.
5: Someone came in the house and did it. Not her.
0: And those searches for how to kill someone on Anne's computer?
5: Other people had access.
3: Why would other people be looking up a way to kill somebody when her husband's the one who winds up dead?
5: There's lots of stuff you can't explain.
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0: Noah Stout was not allowed to sit through his mother's trial, since he was a witness after all. That's why when he opened up the box holding her case file, he finally learned what he wasn't privy to. As he waited patiently here outside the courtroom for his turn to testify.
16: Time seemed to just take forever. I got to know that little hallway pretty well. It was strange because I would get like kind of replays from the day. I would talk with my mom's attorney. I was still meeting with the police. I was still, you know, talking with people. I'm going and interacting in town. It's on the front page of the paper. I'm hearing about all of this.
14: That has to be so bizarre.
16: Yeah, it was. It was definitely surreal.
0: Surreal, too, for Bill's friend, Mark, who by now had testified and had heard enough of the case against Anne to feel betrayed.
18: She duped me. I did not feel comfortable making eye contact with her. Just knowing what she had done to a very dear friend of mine.
0: Yes. What she'd allegedly done prompted prosecutors to make it known, however briefly, they were considering pursuing the death penalty. But, as we all know, a competent defense can make all the difference. This is Anne's attorney, Ed Sheehy.
14: I guess what you inherited was a pretty bad set of facts.
15: Would that be fair
14: to say?
15: Yeah.
14: So what did she think happened?
15: Someone came in the house and did it. Not her. When they were gone, she and Matt were gone to Missoula.
0: And all that evidence that seemingly pointed to Anne was, said she, just poorly interpreted. Examples? Anne, he said, didn't know anything about that $500,000 insurance policy on Bill's life, despite what appears to be her signature on it. Or that Welcome to Montana barbecue invitation sent in envelopes bearing Anne's DNA. How did that get there? Well, who could know, he said. The Freak of Arc emails created on the family computer? Wasn't her. And at Anne's workplace, those searches on her office computer, how to poison someone, how to kill someone?
15: Other people had access.
14: Well, why would other people be looking up a way to kill somebody when her husband's the one who winds up dead?
15: There's lots of stuff you can't explain.
0: What about Bill's 9mm, the pistol that went missing shortly before his murder and then was used to kill him and was later found in the saddlebag of Bill's Harley? Sheehy argued this. If Anne was the cunning mastermind of some diabolical plot, then why would she dump the gun in the garage?
15: You use common sense. If you're smart enough to do all of that, then you're not going to be dumb enough to stick it in the saddlebag.
0: Besides, he said, the towel the pistol was wrapped in was unlike any other towel in the house. Must have maybe belonged to somebody else. You get the picture. So then back to the main question. How did Bill Stout end up with a bullet in his head?
15: When I hired the pathologist I had, That's when I thought, maybe we have a shot.
14: Maybe you have a shot. How?
15: That he committed suicide.
14: You think there's a chance he actually did commit suicide?
15: Yep.
0: All kinds of reasons, said defense attorney Sheehy. Bill was underwater on his mortgage, couldn't pay his bills, was facing tax liens.
15: My pathologist demonstrated to a jury how you could put the gun behind the back of your head, mm-hmm. and he testified that he had had prior autopsies where people had done that.
14: Had committed suicide that way?
15: Yep.
14: How would he commit suicide when there was no gun on the bed with him?
15: Well, I have a theory.
14: Which is what?
15: That someone moved the gun, not her.
14: Who would have taken a gun, put it in his Harley, but not killed him? I mean, who would do such a thing?
15: I have some ideas, but I don't really want to discuss that.
0: The defense seemed to imply that if not Anne, it must have been someone else in the house. So who might it be? Well, there was an obvious if unstated possibility. The prosecutor didn't appreciate the inference.
2: There was apparently a strategy to point to the various items, using the handgun for an example. Mm-hmm. And the phrase over and over is used, well, we can't prove specifically who moved that handgun. It might have been Matt. It might have been Noah.
3: That's not a strategy you like.
2: I did not like it. I thought it was offensive to these young men and the memory of their dad.
0: But the defense attorney said that wasn't his intention. In fact, he said if anyone did move the gun, it might have been out of concern for Anne, who, remember, had already lost her son Ben to suicide years earlier.
14: The theory then would be that somebody would come in the house, find a person who committed suicide, and in order to spare the feelings of the family or whatever, had taken the gun and then hid it somewhere.
15: Oh, it happens.
14: That's just...
15: Yeah. It happens.
0: And Attorney Sheehy said he had evidence to back up the idea that the medical examiner was wrong, that Bill wasn't killed right after that Saturday evening meal, that he was still alive Sunday morning before he killed himself. The evidence? Coffee. There was caffeine in his bloodstream.
14: Why would that make a difference?
15: Because that means someone got up and made coffee.
14: Suggesting it was morning.
15: Mm-hmm.
0: Anne Stout said when she and Matt returned home, the TV was on and tuned to CNN, Bill's favorite channel. But what about the steak and broccoli in Bill's stomach? The dinner the medical examiner used to pin time of death to Saturday night? Well, said the defense, sometimes Bill got up and ate leftovers for breakfast. And he likely did that on Sunday as he sat alone in the house.
14: But you ask anybody, somebody's got steak and broccoli in their stomach, it's not breakfast you're talking about.
15: He would eat it for breakfast, according to his sons and her.
14: That's just weird.
15: I think it's weird my own son eats pizza for breakfast.
14: Uh-huh.
15: You know, you never know.
0: Was all this a little too clever, even cynical? Well, there's one more thing you never know. And that is what a jury might do. Coming up, the verdict.
16: It's like riding a roller coaster. Like these 12 people are making decisions going to impact you the rest of your life.
15: When they read it, she was standing up and I had to push her back down into the chair.
14: She was in shock.
15: Yep.
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0: The streets of the county seat, Little Hamilton, Montana, were alive all that June. The whole town seemed to be watching as this soft-spoken, respected woman, this mother of three, stood trial for a crime so calculating, few could even conceive of it.
20: There were a lot of people in the courtroom every day. It was packed.
0: Anstaus defense attorney Ed Sheehy had argued this was no murder at all, but a suicide by Bill Stout's own hand. And they all waited 6 hours while the jury decided what to believe. And then...
26: Is it possible to describe what it was like when you're watching them come back in and you're waiting for them to
16: say something?
26: It was
16: like riding a roller coaster. Like these 12 people are making decisions that's going to impact you the rest of your life.
14: There were no cameras present for the verdict. But the picture is vivid still in Attorney Sheehy's mind.
5: When they read it, she was standing up. She had her hands on the table.
14: Yeah.
5: She became as stiff as a board, and I had to push her back down into the chair.
14: She was in shock.
5: Yep.
0: In shock because the verdict was guilty. And seconds later, Ann Stout was led out of the courtroom and into this hallway.
16: The judge said, you can say goodbye to your mom now. And so we go in there, my brother and I, and I've never seen someone in as much shock as she was. And she was just bringing us close to her and telling us that she loved us. And that was the last time that I saw my mom outside of a prison cell.
0: Except for one time, for her sentencing, when the prosecutor asked the judge to send Ann to prison for life without parole, and Noah, just 19 at the time, took the stand on his mother's behalf.
27: I really take offense at the fact that someone recommends that my mother has no redeeming social value. And when I think about justice, I don't think that the fact that the only contact that my father's grandchildren will have with my mother, with their grandmother or grandfather, will be through putting their hand against a bulletproof glass. And that's not justice to me.
0: It was a slightly surreal scene in the courtroom, and even more so when Anne herself rose to speak.
1: I cannot explain to you how his death had devastated my life and that of our families. Today I speak not only for myself. I speak as the widow of my husband, Bill.
0: It was, in a word, bizarre.
1: Bill's death has left those who cared about him mourning for the man that he was. God forever is the friend he was to me. The son he was to his mother and mine. And father to the young men that he was so proud of.
0: It also left the judge unmoved.
6: The reason that your children will be deprived of your company is not because you've been convicted of this crime, it's because you committed this crime. That's the court's judgment in this case. You'd be committed to Montana State Prison for women for the rest of your natural life.
0: Anne Stout, who declined our request for an interview, will be eligible for parole, but not until 2038, when she is 73 years old.
16: I think giving someone something like a life sentence removes someone from the equation and thinks that we don't need to think about this person anymore. And that person, my mom included, is still going to live and still has their life. And if we're going to house that person, we need to think about, like, how can we actually rehabilitate this person, not just punish these people.
0: Son Matt declined our request for an interview, but he keeps in touch with his mom, visits her in prison when he can, and Noah does too. In fact, after his mother went to prison, Noah attended law school, where the murder of Bill Stout was used as a case study for students in a class on evidence. And when we last spoke, he was his mother's attorney of record.
16: Being front row and center, being a witness at a trial, being the child of a victim and child of someone in prison, definitely gave me an interesting view on our American criminal justice system.
14: I will imagine.
0: The young man who finally had the courage to look in the box, the case file, that told his family's story.
14: Has it helped to look inside?
16: It didn't help right away. Definitely pretty sad when I was reading it, because I mean, it's something you live with every day. Knowing that I've opened it, I've looked at it, and it doesn't change me as a person. It doesn't make me view my family any differently.
0: No. Oh, he read those dreaded files, saw the terrible evidence in there, and relived the worst days of his family's life.
14: What has happened to you has been a terrible thing, a series of terrible things. But

0: a deliberately positive, kind of uplifting path to follow. And that's not easy. So it seems to me it's like walking along a ridge of a mountain. You can get knocked off pretty damn easy.
1: Yeah, and it's kind of putting one forward in front of the other, and life happens.
2: He's a bright man, is Noah Stout. Sees the world clearly. But this is just different.
0: Did you have a profoundly sad feeling that your mother killed your father?
1: It didn't matter to me. She's still my mom. I know that my dad raised me, that regardless of the worst possible thing my mom could do, I would still defend her, and I would be her supporter.
0: Did you take her at her word?
1: Yeah.
0: But she didn't do it?
1: Yeah. I mean, it's my mom. It's my mom.
2: No matter what he saw in that box, he told us, no matter what it proved to a court of law, or what others may say about his choice, he is and always will be his mother's son. And he loved them both up here in their place of paradise under Trapper Peak. Still does. Regardless of the horror he carries around in that box.
3: Heard a shot. There's a guy running with a mask right in front of me.
4: Dallas 911, where's emergency?
5: There was a call of a female in a parking garage. They believed that she was shot.
6: The car door was open and I saw her just laying there.
0: And she wasn't moving?
6: No, not at all.
7: It was devastating. I didn't see how that could even be possible. People like Kendra don't get shot.
8: You're like, who is this person that just executed my sister?
5: On the night that we released the still photo, he told me, I think this is my ex-girlfriend.
9: She was a master manipulator.
10: The amount of people involved in this crime shocked me.
7: These aren't sane individuals that can commit a murder and then make a heart out of the blood money.
0: How much money was it?
5: $500.
0: To kill somebody.
5: To kill somebody.

0: At the end of a lazy day, as summer shifted into September, and the sinking sun threw long, dark shadows across the center of Dallas, a young man named Hashim Saad had just spent the day, his day off, at home in his father's place. This gleaming apartment building called Gables Park 17.
1: No work, no nothing, so I was just hanging around at the house all day.
0: And from here, to 16-year-old eyes, the world around looked fine indeed. Dallas uptown. Hip, young, professional, safe.
2: That's a pretty nice building, huh?
1: Mm-hmm. I would agree with you on that one.
0: Just then, 10 minutes to sunset, a white Camry made its way into the neighborhood. Young woman at the wheel. She slowed down, turned in at the entrance to her parking garage. Gables Park 17. At precisely the moment Hashim and a friend were riding down the elevator.
1: So we go downstairs. You know, once we get downstairs, we open up the doors.
0: And froze.
1: You could hear just screaming.
2: Screaming?
1: Just straight up screaming.
0: Followed, said Hashim, by the bark of some kind of gun.
2: Was it obvious that was gunshots?
1: Yeah, I knew that, like, right away. Right when they did. I was like, really? And then tire screeches.
0: Adrenaline pumping, Hashim raced for his car, pulled out his phone. 911.
3: Hi, someone just got shot in the parking lot of the Gables Park 17. All I heard was screaming and then a loud pop, and then I saw her laying on the floor.
0: And then slamming door and screeching tires.
3: I saw a black Jeep Cherokee ride out, and when I passed them in the garage, they had, like, these masks on, and they took it off.
4: Could you tell if they were men or women in the car?
3: I think a man. Like, I'm pretty sure a man. Like, he looked like a...
4: Did he look like he was black, white, or Hispanic?
3: He was white.
1: They had tinted windows. I couldn't see exactly who they were.
2: Didn't see anybody in it?
1: No, I saw two people.
0: Police arrived. This is their body cam video.
2: They got cameras that come in and out of this place?
5: Yeah, they're checking on it right now.
0: Okay. The victim was on the first floor level behind a row of cars.
5: They're down there.

0: Okay.
1: She was lying on the cold, gray concrete of the starkly lit garage. Young, dark hair, dressed in what looked like doctor scrubs.
0: There's one homicide detective for the entire city tonight.
1: The man he was referring to was Dallas PD Detective Eric Barnes. He got the call at home.
2: I had just taken a bite of supper when the phone rang. It was one of those things, take a bite of your food, put it back down, give everybody a hug and a kiss, and I'm back in the car, jumping into detective mode.
1: Detective Barnes made his way to the uptown building and immediately wondered how the killer got into that garage.
3: This activity didn't happen out on the street like random boom, boom, boom. It was somebody went inside to make this happen.
2: Yes, this parking garage is designed for residents or visitors of the apartment complex.
3: Uh-huh.
2: So it's gated and shielded from the outside street and the outside community.
1: The young woman had been shot at close range in the head, like a pro might do it. Except
2: one of her car doors was open, and there was a magazine to a firearm laying next to her body.
3: That's pretty unusual in a shooting, isn't it?
2: It is. Like
3: somebody got out of there too fast and left something behind?
2: Yes. I assumed that possibly it was a robbery, and during the exit, the robber got a little anxious and released the magazine.
3: What was missing that made it look like a robbery?
2: The victim's purse was taken.
1: As Detective Barnes was getting a good look around, the duty prosecutor showed up, Justin Lord.
4: I started thinking, well, this is an odd place for a robbery to take place, behind a secured gate in a parking garage.
5: It was almost looked like a mob hit or something.
4: It looked like an execution.
1: And then they figured out who she was, and it made no sense at all.
2: We ran the license plate of the vehicle that the victim was laying next to, came back to Kendra Hatcher. Kendra Hatcher was a pediatric dentist in the Dallas area, and she lived in the apartment building.
1: 35-year-old Kendra K. Hatcher, they discovered, was popular, accomplished, respected. She had a reputation for doing volunteer work with poor children. Why would anyone want to kill her?
2: She was going on vacation the very next day.
3: How did you find that out?
2: Well, we spoke with her boyfriend.
1: Kendra's boyfriend was a doctor, a dermatologist, Ricky Paniagua. He told Detective Barnes he'd just been in her apartment, texting her, left for a while, then came back, showed up after the shooting.
2: He was waiting for her to arrive, and he actually went to a taco shop in the area while he was waiting on Kendra to text him back.
1: When Ricky returned to the apartment complex, he was stopped from going inside by the doorman. Detectives met him and broke the news. Ricky seemed genuinely upset, distraught, said Detective Barnes. But he'd been close by, very close to the murder of his girlfriend.
3: Did that seem curious to you?
2: There was nothing that I wanted to rule out in the beginning.
1: Including also, of course, that Jeep Hashem saw speeding away out of the parking garage. Who was in it? Who made a kind-hearted pediatric dentist a target for murder? Coming up.
6: People like Kendra don't get shot. I didn't see how that could even be possible.
1: Police pressing for any leads.
7: If I knew anybody who could do this, possibly somebody from her past.
8: Did you have any ideas at all?
7: I had no idea at all.
1: When Dateline continues.
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1: 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Kendra K. Hatcher, pediatric dentist, an all-around good person.
15: Authorities say the 35-year-old dentist was gunned down when...
1: Already the news was flashing around the country. Kendra's brother, Neil, was in California on business when the call came.
16: Call came in around 10:30 Pacific. I didn't sleep that night, and the ride home was long and tearful.
3: Ride home to...
16: Vegas, 5 hours.
1: In Maryland, Kendra's friend, Dr. Tammy Pantano, was with the patient when she was called to the phone. They'd been fast friends, almost like sisters, these two, since their days in dental school.
3: Of all the bad news you might have received, that would probably be the last thing they'd think of.
6: I picked up my phone and I just kept pressing her name and pressing her name and hearing the voicemail over and over again. Just praying for her to pick up, that this was some kind of horrible mistake.
1: It wasn't.
6: I didn't see how that could even be possible. Like, people like Kendra don't get shot. They're not murdered. It was devastating.
1: A Dallas friend, Kim Bond, heard some bad thing had happened, raced to Kendra's apartment, and found out there that she was dead.
7: I didn't know what to think or what to do. All I could do was sit on the floor and cry.
1: Kendra's life had seemed so good. Her career as a pediatric dentist, her promising new relationship with a handsome young doctor, the city she'd fallen in love with.
16: If you knew Kendra, Dallas would have been her scene.
3: She liked the city life.
16: Yep, and what a good change from being rural.
1: Rural and happy in a big, active family just outside a little town called Pleasant Plains, Illinois.
16: The school we went to was a small farm school, and Kendra would sit there with a pillow and rock while she'd study and she'd study all the time.
1: Except when she was cheerleading and playing volleyball and going on missions to build churches and volunteering for all kinds of things.
5: How'd she find time to do all that stuff?
16: I don't know. She did it. She managed it. I couldn't. She was on a different level when it came to just being awesome.
1: And she wanted to be a dentist.
6: Kendra was such a happy person, so much life. You couldn't even be in the same room with Kendra when she laughed and not laugh yourself because it was so contagious.
1: During school breaks, Kendra went to Ecuador to perform dental work for the poor. She interned in a practice that helped poor kids in Kentucky.
6: That's what really kind of hit home, her desire to work on kids.
1: Which is just what she was doing in her adopted city, Dallas.
6: She loved what she did. She was great with kids. And that takes a special kind of patience that not everybody has.
1: So it does. Her nieces and nephews certainly knew that. At just 9, Neil's daughter Josie braved the first all-by-herself flight of her life to spend a week in Dallas with her aunt KK.
17: I was like, I don't know if I want to go. And I was like, no, I want to see Aunt KK.
1: Aunt KK, Kendra K.
5: What did you guys do together that trip?
17: We immediately got ice cream. We got our nails did, and went shopping a lot.
5: What was that like, spending that weekend with her?
17: Very, very fun. We went to Legoland, and we went to the pool every single night and got snacks.
1: And she met Kendra's boyfriend, Ricky.
5: What were your impressions of him, Ricky?
17: He was very, very nice, and he was quiet. They cuddled a lot. Like, they would watch movies.
5: Yeah.
17: And they'd always be next to each other.
1: As they were supposed to be the night of the murder. Instead, Ricky and Kendra's friend Kim were listening to Detective Barnes ask his questions.
7: If I knew anybody who could do this, possibly somebody from her past or someone she's dated.
5: Did you have any ideas at all?
7: I had no idea at all.
5: Did she seem like the sort of person who would have an enemy?
7: She's not. She got along with everybody. She was sweet. I couldn't imagine that she had any enemies.
5: So it was like just a puzzle.
7: Mm-hmm.
5: Did he tell you anything else?
7: He didn't give me a lot of details because I think they were still collecting evidence at the crime scene.
1: Including the one piece of evidence Barnes needed right away.
0: They got cameras that come in and out of this place?
18: Yeah, they're checking on it right now.
0: Okay.
1: Surveillance tapes. He had them next day. And there it was, his first real lead.
19: I think it was a black Jeep Cherokee.
1: Sure enough, a Jeep Cherokee speeding out of the garage around 7:45 p.m. Hashim had said he saw two men inside, both wearing masks. But a grainy still photo from the video showed something else. The driver was a woman. Coming up.
20: I just want to help you guys out. I'll get to the bottom of it.
5: Did he have any idea why his car might be involved in a crime like that?
2: He told me he loaned his vehicle to his friend Brenda Delgado.
1: A murder investigation about to go in a whole new direction when Dateline continues.
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1: The day after the cold-blooded murder of Kendra Hatcher, Dallas Police Detective Eric Barnes took stock. He had one big lead. That was the video from the garage showing a Jeep Cherokee leaving the crime scene. But he had nothing else. Motive? Unknown. Driver of the Jeep? Unknown. And the shooter, who apparently dropped a magazine of bullets near Kendra's body? Not a clue.
2: We weren't able to actually recover any prints off of it, so we're back to square one again.
1: Square one meant going frame by frame through the video captured by multiple cameras in the garage. One of them showed how that Jeep got in.
2: They waited for a resident to come to gain access, and they followed him in to the parking garage.
1: Another security camera captured the hazy image of an unknown person approaching Kendra's car.
5: Male, female?
2: It was hard to tell at the time. It was just a dark color silhouette. Then you see the black Jeep reverse out of the parking space, and the silhouette runs back to the black vehicle in a hurry.
5: Gets in and they take off.
2: Gets in and they take off.
1: The closest thing the detective had to an image of a suspect was an unidentified woman driving a Jeep.
2: So we felt like in order to get the public's help and get neither the vehicle identified or the driver identified, we needed the media to help us out by getting these still shots out to the community.
8: Miss Hatcher parks her car.
1: So Dallas police called a press conference.
8: If they've seen this vehicle, we'd like them to call 911, report it to Dallas police.
1: All police could do, really. That and then wait and hope that in a city of millions of vehicles, somebody recognized this one. Fat chance. But then, someone did. This someone. He told them his name was Luis Ortiz, and that he was a mechanic, owned his own shop, and that he recognized the Jeep. Recognized it because that Jeep was his.
20: Just want to help you guys out, get to the bottom of it.
5: Were you surprised?
2: I was a little surprised. I didn't really know what was his motivation for coming in, and didn't know if he was involved.
18: You didn't kill this young lady, right?
20: No, sir. No, I have no reason to.
18: Okay.
1: But if he didn't kill Kendra, if he wasn't involved, what was his Jeep doing in that parking garage? As to that, said Luis, he was as much in the dark as the detective was. Said the evening it happened, in fact, the very moment it happened, he was sitting at a restaurant miles away having dinner with a friend. And his Jeep?
5: Did he have any idea why his car might be involved in a crime like that?
2: What he told me was he loaned his vehicle to his friend Brenda Delgado.
1: Brenda Delgado, said Luis, was a longtime family friend, good person, professional, trustworthy. She was also the person he was having dinner with.
20: That's why I'm very upset at Brenda.
1: Luis said he didn't know whether Brenda lost it or lent it or what, but he was sure, having seen that photo, that the car fleeing the crime scene was his.
2: He knew that he needed to come in and talk to help clear his name.
5: Did you take him off your suspect list once he was finished talking to you?
2: No. No.
1: But he certainly did need to talk to this Brenda Delgado. So they called her.
18: I said, I appreciate you coming out.
1: She came. No complaints.
18: Of course, I'm working a murder investigation.
23: Yes.
18: Your name came up in the investigation. So I wanted to sit down and talk with you.
23: Yeah.
1: The detective told Brenda what Luis said about the Jeep.
18: They said that you dropped your car off at his shop. and that you borrowed a vehicle of his.
9: No, it wasn't me. It was Crystal.
1: What? Luis must have been confused, said Brenda. No, it was her friend Crystal Cortez who borrowed Luis's Jeep. It wasn't her at all. She had known Crystal just a month or so, said Brenda. She seemed a bit of a lost soul. Single mother, struggling to make it. But nice. So, said Brenda, she took the girl under her wing. And, yes, Crystal borrowed the car.
18: What kind of car did she borrow?
9: It was that car.
18: Crystal borrowed his Jeep. Okay.
1: Weird. Was it confusion? A mix-up? Or was somebody lying? The detective asked Brenda, call Crystal. Ask her to come down to the police station. Okay. And not long after, here she was.
18: So my name is Detective Barnes. Thank you for coming down to talk to
10: me. No problem.
1: Helpfully, Brenda was still there. Luis, too. So now there were three people in three different interview rooms with three different stories.
2: We don't normally get that lucky, but that night I was fortunate to be able to go. And Brenda said this, and then go to Crystal. Crystal said this.
18: I'm coming right back.
11: Literally walk back and forth between the two interview rooms.
2: About 6 to 8 feet apart.
1: Barnes knew Brenda could not have shot Kendra in that parking lot because at that very time she and Luis were having dinner. But Crystal? Her story made the detective sit up in his chair. Yes, she said she did have Luis's Jeep. In fact, she said she had her 6-year-old little boy in the car with her, asleep in the back seat. And
10: I did go in the parking lot.
1: But not to commit murder, said Crystal. Oh, no. She and her son were just lucky to get out of there alive. Coming up, a tale of terror.
10: I heard a shot. I have my son in the back. There's a guy running with a mask right in front of me. He stops. He looks dead at me. I'm shaking, literally, at this point.
1: And then, miles away, police find another car, another clue.
23: Titan worked his way down on the center console, and at that point, he gave me a positive alert, which is he sits.
1: When Dateline continues.
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1: Crystal Cortez sat with Detective Barnes in a Dallas police interview room and told a terrifying story. She had borrowed Luis's car so she could take her son to a park not far from Gables Park 17. And yes, she admitted, as a non-resident, she sneaked the Jeep into the garage, intending to leave it there while she and her boy walked to the park. And then she heard the unmistakable sound.
10: I heard a shot. Pow. I have my son in the back. So I said, no, you know what? Let me get out. I'm coming out. There's a guy running with a mask right in front of me. He stops. He looks dead at me. And I'm just like, horrid. I'm shaking, literally, at this point.
1: Crystal said the man was holding a gun and a purse. She said she sped out to get away. Detective Barnes stopped her.
17: I know that what you're telling me is not true.
1: Knew it because he had that video. Showed the Jeep had parked and someone got out. So then Crystal, sitting cross-legged in her chair and getting animated, admitted she'd fudged a little. Said the incident was really even more terrifying for her and her little boy. The man pointed a gun at her, jumped in the car, carjacked them.
10: He did put the gun to my head. Okay, I'm sorry. He did.
17: Okay.
10: I'm fearful for my life.
17: I don't know his name.
10: I don't know nothing about him. I don't know anything. You can check my... I can take a polygraph. I'm willing to, honestly. Okay.
1: Crystal said the man told her to drive to the back of the parking lot where he got out and robbed and shot a woman. And then forced Crystal to drive a few miles away where he jumped out and disappeared.
17: Why didn't you call 911?
10: Because I didn't know it was on the news until yesterday that I found out.
17: I mean, you knew somebody got shot.
10: I'm scared for my life.
1: Barnes told her he didn't buy that either. She spent hours in here, in this cold, accusing little interview room. And bit by bit, Crystal Cortez inched toward the truth. Finally, confessed, sort of. She wasn't carjacked, and her son wasn't even in the car. No, she was there to rob somebody with a guy.
10: He was just going to go in and take her purse. That was all he was going to do.
17: Well, you asked the guy, why did he shoot her? What did he say?
10: She was being stubborn. They wanted to get a real purse. He said, well, you better not say anything because I'm going to kill you and your son.
1: And now she just wanted to go home to her little boy. Didn't understand that her mothering days were over. Crystal was arrested and charged with capital murder. And the guy, the gunman? Crystal didn't have much to say about him beyond being African-American, skinny, with dreadlocks. And she offered a name. She said Lamar.
2: She said Lamar.
5: So what did you do with that?
2: We just kept hitting the details. Tell me what Lamar looked like. Where does Lamar live at? What does Lamar drive?
1: She said she didn't know his last name or where he lived, but she helped a police artist come up with a sketch of this Lamar.
26: This is kind of a no-stress deal. You know, we're going to draw a picture. I'm going to draw.
1: So here's what Barnes had. A drawing, a name, whether real or not, and whatever Crystal's phone records might tell him. Oh, and one more thing. She knew his car, a blue Chrysler Sebring. By now, Dallas police had called in the FBI and asked agents to trace a cell phone number Crystal had used to call this Lamar. Special Agent Jason Ibrahim.
27: We obtained a federal tracking warrant.
1: Just so happens, the day Crystal revealed the information about the car, FBI agents had followed that phone, Lamar's phone, to this Dallas apartment complex, where, what do you know, there was a blue Sebring sitting in the parking lot. So they watched the car, and a man approached. The man Crystal described could be Bingo. His name wasn't Lamar, by the way. It was Love, of all things. Christopher Love.
0: You see some crazy.
1: Not long after, Mr. Love was sitting with Detective Barnes, apparently unfazed.
5: Did you lead with, we've got you here on a murder rap, so tell us everything?
2: No, I didn't. I started off very slow and just building rapport, shaking his hand, you know, getting to know him, introducing myself to him, letting him know a little bit about me. And the whole time I'm looking at his mannerisms. A normal person that doesn't have anything to do with the homicide is going to have some issue and question about being in a homicide office.
5: Sure.
2: I didn't get that reaction from him. He was very detached.
5: Playing Mr. Cool.
2: Playing Mr. Cool.
1: So, yeah. A little small talk, bit of this and that.
4: Here's the thing, man.
1: And then the detective got down to business. Asked Love straight out, was he involved in Kendra's murder?
0: I know I didn't murder nobody. So there's not no white Dennis.
1: Love was in this room for many hours. He didn't break. And though they searched his apartment and that blue Sebring high and low, they could not find a gun. So Barnes was stuck. And then, odd thing, the day the Sebring was in the police impound lot, pure coincidence, an ATF special agent named Dan Cossey paid a visit to demonstrate the unique talents of his dog.
23: This is Canine Titan. He is a Labrador retriever.
1: Titan, said Cossey, is a walking explosives detector. And yes, good at finding hidden guns.
23: After the demonstration, I was approached by a couple homicide detectives. He said, could you assist us with a search warrant?
1: To show what he did next, Agent Cossey gave us a demonstration. He hid a training device in this car, one that mimics the smell of gunpowder, and gave Titan the command.
7: That's a good boy. Show me.
1: Sure enough, Titan found it. And on that day with detectives,
23: I gave him the command to search.
1: Titan jumped into the Sebring, and in a matter of seconds,
23: Titan worked his way down to the ashtray area on the center console. And at that point, he gave me a positive alert, which is he sits.
1: The detectives would go where Titan's nose had pointed. After all, it was their case, and Cossey and Titan had to go.
23: As I'm driving away, I see one of the detectives running after me, yelling at me that my dog had found a gun.
1: Deep under the dashboard, squirreled away under layers of metal and plastic, was a .40-caliber Smith & Wesson semi-automatic. Ballistics would match it to the gun used to kill Kendra.
5: Stars aligned.
2: Divine intervention.
1: At that moment, Love was still with Detective Barnes in a cold police interview room wrapped in a pink blanket. Rather than confront Love right away, Barnes ordered lunch. And then, just in time to give him indigestion,
4: we did a search warrant on your car.
1: He broke the news.
4: And we found a gun in your car.
0: Mm. Oh, yeah, I found a gun in my car.
4: Under the center console?
0: Mm-hmm.
4: This gun right here. You ever seen that gun before?
0: Yeah.
4: You have? Whose gun is that?
0: It's mine.
1: Then, Love's story changed. At first, he denied knowing Crystal. Now, he used her to explain where he got the gun.
0: Tell you the truth about that gun from that girl.
4: From what girl?
0: Crystal.
4: He bought it from Crystal.
0: Mm-hmm.
1: But he didn't use it to shoot Kendra, he said. No, that was Crystal. Mutual finger pointing. But Love wasn't going anywhere either. He, too, was charged with capital murder. Which left one huge mystery to solve. And that led him back to Kendra's boyfriend, Ricky. It was perhaps the key to it all. Coming up.
5: Boyfriends, as you and I know, are frequently exactly the person you want to look at as a potential person of interest.
2: That's correct.
1: and this one seemed reluctant to turn over his cell phone.
8: I mean, honestly, I don't know what the right thing for me to do is right now.
1: When Dateline continues.
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1: In a complex murder investigation, progress comes in fits and starts. Detective Eric Barnes had started out with just a surveillance camera photo of a woman in a Jeep. The Jeep's owner, Luis Ortiz, had been cleared. Now he had two people in custody, Crystal Cortez and Christopher Love, both charged with capital murder. But Detective Barnes knew perfectly well these two were not the whole story. They had no connection to Kendra. They had to be working for somebody. Who? Why?
18: I was looking for anything that could have possibly connected me to a motive.
1: So Detective Barnes doubled back to someone who was actually at Kendra's apartment complex the night of the murder. Her boyfriend, Dr. Ricky Paniagua.
19: Boyfriends, as you and I know, are frequently exactly the person you want to look at as a potential person of interest, right?
20: That's correct.
1: From the beginning, when the detective met Ricky, the doctor's grief and distress seemed very genuine. But the detective wanted to clarify what he was doing when Kendra was murdered. Kendra's brother, Neil, asked him that question point blank that very night.
21: You yelled at Ricky.
22: I was being accusatory.
1: They were on the phone. Hours after his sister was killed, Neil was beside himself.
19: So what did you accuse him of?
22: I said a lot of things, but my main premise was, if you had anything involved with this. It happens, and you're looking for people to blame, and you're looking for, maybe not for everybody, but I know I was.
19: Sure.
22: I was on a war path. Nothing made sense, and that was the only thing I could find that was an outside influence that I knew nothing about.
19: Yeah. How did he react to that?
22: He was apologetic and obviously reassured me that he knew I was looking for someone to blame. He handled it well.
1: Ricky persuaded Neil that he was innocent. But later, when Detective Barnes got his turn to ask the questions, right away, it got awkward.
8: Am I being recorded right now?
4: Yes.
8: Okay. You should have asked that up front. I didn't realize that.
1: And then he asked Ricky for his phone. And Ricky seemed reluctant.
4: It does pique my curiosity and what it is that you don't want to disclose.
8: No, I know. And that's why I'm like, I don't know what the right thing for me to do is right now.
4: Okay.
8: I'm not saying no at all.
1: He wanted to cooperate, he said, but friends and family were advising him to get legal advice. Barnes told him what the options were.
4: There's two ways that I can go about retrieving the phone. One is through your consent. Two is with a search warrant.
8: So then I am a suspect then?
4: No, you don't have to be a suspect in order for me to write a search warrant.
1: Ricky agreed to hand it over.
8: This has been so difficult on every level imaginable. I don't want to hold up anything.
1: He told Barnes there was sensitive information on that phone about patients, and that's why he hesitated. Made sense. Anyway, Barnes was also hearing from people who knew Ricky and were sure he had nothing to do with the murder.
3: He is such a kind soul, and he did not deserve to be mixed up in this.
1: Ricky and Kendra had met online just 4 short months before the murder. The first date almost didn't happen.
6: She wanted to cancel.
19: Nervous?
6: Not nervous, just because she had other terrible dates from from online. And I was like, just go and see how it goes. The worst case is it's another failed date.
19: So she went?
6: She went. And then she came back and she was laughing because he ordered chocolate chip pancakes. And she thought it was weird that a guy ordered that on a first date. But it worked out.
1: Certainly did. Sort of love you might get once in a lifetime, if you're lucky. Photos of them together looked like they'd been a couple for years, not months. In one, Kendra was wearing a sweatshirt that read, "I'm with Dreamy."
6: I'm sure it was intentional that she wore that sweatshirt with him.
1: Kendra told friends she was going to leave Dallas and move to California with Ricky, where he'd found a job as a dermatologist.
3: He complimented Kendra very well. He has this kindness about him, and she immediately fell for Ricky and fell hard.
1: The next step for the two seemed a foregone conclusion.
3: I was like, you really think that you're going to be getting married here? And she was like, well, don't go getting a bridesmaid's dress, but that's where we're looking.
1: Had even started a wedding fund.
3: They would have had the happily ever after that everyone wants.
1: One that Ricky would never have. And here with Detective Barnes, as he talked about Kendra, Ricky's professional reserve abandoned him.
8: Because of how similar we were from a professional standpoint, from a spiritual standpoint, from a... from just so many levels.
1: And then Ricky grappled with guilt about another woman.
8: 2 weeks ago, I would have said, no, I mean, she's a good friend. You know, honestly, I wouldn't have thought that I would never, and I would have not thought that she would be key.
1: She? The key to what, exactly? Coming up.
3: She kind of told me, you know, he's dating someone else, but it's not a big deal.
1: A big clue to the why of this murder.
19: Well, now you got your motive.
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1: The investigation of the murder of Dr. Kendra Hatcher was a process of inclusion and, just as important, exclusion of possible suspects. Detective Barnes had no doubt Crystal Cortez and Christopher Love were included. But Kendra's boyfriend, Dr. Ricky Paniagua?
2: There was nothing that led his direction as being a suspect, nothing that pointed to him as having any involvement.
1: It all came down to one urgent question. Why? Why kill Dr. Kendra Hatcher? The two in custody had no reason, no motive, beyond some kind of payment, possibly. So Barnes knew someone else must have wanted her dead. But who?
18: You never know where you're going to find that smoking gun.
1: Curious thing. Day after the murder, Ricky got a phone call from an old friend.
2: He let her know that, hey, my girlfriend has been killed. I'm going through a lot right now.
1: Then, a little while later, Ricky was watching the evening news. He saw that press conference and the photo of the Jeep with the woman driving. Could it be? He called Detective Barnes.
2: He told me that, hey, I think this is Brenda Delgado, my ex-girlfriend, in this still photo.
1: Brenda Delgado? She was his ex-girlfriend? It just looked like her, said Ricky. Thing was, she was the old friend he'd just been talking to on the phone, telling her about the murder. And then that photo. But in times of stress, the mind plays tricks. He was wrong. That was not Brenda in the surveillance video. It was Crystal. And nothing in Brenda's background seemed to suggest she would be involved in a murder.
5: What did you find out about her?
2: I found out that she was in dental hygienist school.
1: Unlike Kendra, who grew up in small-town Pleasant Plains, Brenda had grown up poor in a rough part of Dallas, known as Pleasant Grove. She was a child of immigrants, making something of herself. At the time of the murder, Brenda was on the verge of becoming a certified dental hygienist. Friends from dental hygiene school, like Teresa Contreras, remember meeting Brenda when the two were new students together. They had been asked to give presentations to introduce themselves to the class.
7: What stood out to you about her presentation?
3: Well, she kind of straight out the bat introduced us to Ricky.
1: Dr. Ricky Paniagua.
3: She kind of, to me, felt like she was showing off, oh, look, I have a boyfriend that's a dermatologist, and we're going to get married.
1: She showed off a promise ring. But at some point, Brenda began to struggle in her classes and failed one, putting her behind. It was right when Ricky had broken it off.
3: She kind of told me, you know, he's dating someone else, but it's not a big deal.
1: In fact, Ricky had stayed in touch with her, stayed friends after they broke up. Good friends, he thought.
2: She had a very tough time after her breakup with Ricardo.
5: How long did they go out together?
2: A couple of years. They lived together for a while. She helped him while he was going through school. They had a very, very close relationship.
5: So she was investing in him because she thought this was her man for life.
2: Yes, yes, she did.
5: Well, now you got your motive.
2: Yes, it's starting to come together.
1: But remember, the night Kendra was murdered, Brenda was out to dinner with her friend Luis. In fact, when Barnes asked about her alibi, she had a receipt ready, pulled it out right away.
2: It was at the top of her purse, and it was in pretty pristine condition. Not a lot of folds or wrinkles in it.
5: Oh, I have an alibi. Here it is.
2: There you go.
1: But then there was still the issue of the Jeep. Luis said he loaned it to Brenda, not Crystal. Meaning something. So Barnes tried to get some more information from the two people who were in the Jeep to see if they would implicate Brenda. Bundled up in a pink blanket in the cold interview room, Christopher Love climbed up tight.
4: When'd you meet Brenda?
0: I ain't never met Brenda.
1: So he kept after Love for hours. And sure enough, eventually, Love leaked. He said Brenda promised him a big payoff. To rob Kendra, not kill her, just take her purse. Brenda sought him out, he said, and convinced him she was, get this, not a dental hygienist, but a cocaine cowgirl, a member of a Mexican drug cartel.
4: She told you she was from the cartel, but she said she would get you whatever you want.
0: Yeah.
1: Barnes was hearing Love aspired to be a big-time drug dealer, but Brenda was no cartel member. She wasn't even quite a dental hygienist yet. So, naturally, Detective Barnes confronted Brenda. And straight-out denial.
3: I have no motive.
4: You have plenty of motive. Motive is what drives something. What drives you? Sometimes it's hate. Sometimes it's love. Sometimes it's greed. In this situation, I don't think it was greed. I think it was hate.
1: And no pink blanket would comfort a freezing cold Brenda as Barnes tried to find her soft spot.
4: Maybe he didn't want a dental hygienist anymore. Maybe he wanted a dentist. But for whatever reason, you weren't good enough for him. And that's a hard pill to swallow. It is very hard to swallow for you to be able to look in the mirror and say, what is it that she has that I don't have?
3: I mean, I don't have any feelings like you were saying. I really don't have any. Like, I didn't even know who the girl was.
1: No, said Brenda.
4: That's not true.
1: It wasn't her. It must have been Crystal. It was time for Barnes to talk to Crystal again. Coming up, secrets begin to spill.
16: I had to feel pretty good to get that.
2: Yes, I did.
1: And later, revelations of a plot way bigger than anyone knew.
3: It's pretty disturbing to me that people knew about this and made no effort to stop it.
1: When Dateline continues...
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1: Eric Barnes had seen just about everything in his years with the Dallas police. After interviewing Brenda Delgado, all his experience told him she orchestrated the murder of Kendra Hatcher. But Brenda denied it, insisting it must have been the driver, Crystal Cortez. So Barnes decided he'd see what Crystal had to say about that.
2: I finally confronted her with, Brenda told me you were involved.
3: Mm-hmm.
2: And that was the breaking point for her, where she actually admitted that, you know, she went there for Brenda.
4: Brenda pretty much set everything up.
3: It had to feel pretty good to get that.
2: Yes, it did.
1: So now the alleged shooter and the getaway driver had both fingered Brenda. But they weren't exactly salt-of-the-earth reliable accusers. So
2: we didn't have the evidence that we needed to charge her.
1: Even so, he was convinced Brenda was behind it all. As for her ex-boyfriend, Ricky, well, now the scales had fallen from his eyes. Ricky was very blunt.
5: There's no doubt in my mind that Brenda did it.
6: Right.
5: Like, I have zero doubt about that.
6: Right.
1: But unlike Crystal Cortez, Brenda hadn't broken in the interview room.
4: I have no motive.
1: Without something more, some more solid evidence, Barnes felt he couldn't arrest her for Kendra's murder.
2: We determined that it just wasn't the right time to charge her with murder.
1: A mistake or a legal necessity? Either way, result was the same. Because after she walked out of the police station, Brenda did what every homicide detective dreads.
2: Brenda left the country.
1: How soon?
2: I believe a day or two after the interview. She was
1: squirt. She's gone.
2: Gone.
1: What did you think when you heard that?
2: I can't say that I was extremely surprised by it. She had a very good indication that we were on to her and we weren't buying the fact that she didn't have anything to do with it.
1: Kind of like an admission of guilt, though, isn't it?
2: It is. It is. It just kind of strengthened that resolve that you can run, but you can't hide.
1: Despite her absence, the investigation continued, and Brenda Delgado was formally indicted for murder 7 weeks after Kendra was killed.
7: Investigators say this woman, Brenda Delgado, hired Love to kill Hatcher. A warrant is out for her arrest.
8: She is a fugitive, wanted at this point for capital murder.
1: So where could she be? Again, Dallas police called in the FBI. Special Agent Jason Ibrahim.
9: Her father indicated to the Dallas Police Department that on about September 6th of 2015, which was about 2 days after she was questioned, that she got on a bus and fled to Mexico.
1: Hmm. Complicating matters a lot.
9: That's correct.
1: You know, you think in the movies somebody would just hop in a car and go down and look for her, but it doesn't work that way?
9: No, unfortunately not. It's very difficult when a fugitive goes to another foreign country. It makes it a lot harder to find them.
1: In Mexico, she had a big extended family all over the country. And pretty soon it was obvious she wasn't staying in one place for very long.
9: We would receive information about kind of where she was at or where she had been, but we always seemed to be a few cities behind.
3: It had to be frustrating, I'm thinking.
9: It is. It's frustrating.
1: And then they heard about a sighting. A woman who certainly looked like Brenda in Mexico City. For once, she seemed to be staying put.
9: This individual would come out periodically to hang laundry or take out the trash, but was always wearing a hat, sunglasses, a hooded sweatshirt, and at the time, the weather wasn't such that you would be wearing a hooded sweatshirt. So it was very suspicious.
1: And then, was she tipped off? Quite suddenly,
9: she just disappeared.
1: Where did she get the money to do this?
9: We believe her family members were sending money via Western Union.
1: So back in Dallas, Detective Barnes worked on the family, tried to get them to cooperate. But
2: they had a hard time accepting that she could do it.

0: do something like this.
1: Did they put themselves in a position where you contemplated charging them?
0: Yes, we did.
2: But they held off. Allowing the money to keep flowing gave Special Agent Ibrahim a trail to follow.
3: We were more interested in trying to track the money to the town where she was staying at the time.
2: So months went by.
4: I didn't know if she would be brought to justice here since she fled to a different country.
2: Kendra's brother Neil had lost hope.
1: Did you think they'd ever catch her?
5: No.
2: And then, 7 months after Brenda fled, the FBI elected to pull out the big gun.
6: Today we are announcing the addition of capital murder suspect Brenda Delgado to the FBI's 10 most wanted fugitives list.
2: Brenda became only the ninth woman ever on that list.
0: It wasn't long after we had a press conference and announced that she was on the list and that there was a reward for her being caught that we began getting tips.
2: Ah, yes. The reward, $100,000 for information leading to her capture.
5: That's when I was like, well, that's quite a large sum of money.
2: Oh, it got someone's attention, all right. Things started happening then. Coming up, an agreement could bring Brenda home.
7: I was making contact through the family to try to get her back. It was arranged that she was to have walked across the bridge at Laredo, Texas.
2: But yet again, things don't go as planned.
0: I never really believed that she was just going to willingly say, here I am, come get me.
1: Your whole deal blew up.
7: The whole deal blew up.
2: When Dateline continued.
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2: Amazing what an appearance on the FBI's most wanted list will accomplish. That, and a little added pressure from Dallas Police Detective Eric Barnes on a family that seemed determined to keep Brenda Delgado out of the arms of the law.
1: How close did you come to actually arresting members of the family?
0: Well, we actually were in the planning stages of drafting up the proper paperwork.
2: And that was when things began to happen. For one thing, defense attorney George Milner joined the story.
7: I made contact with the DA's office. They got the FBI in. We had these late-night conference calls.
2: To negotiate Brenda voluntarily coming out of hiding and returning to Texas.
7: I was making contact through the family to try to get her back. It was arranged that she was to have walked across the bridge at Laredo, Texas.
1: That would look better for her.
7: Well, that was the motive I had. They're going to say she flew to Mexico and use that against her. I want to be able to say, and here is video of her voluntarily coming right back to Texas. But I'd told the family, I said, I can't represent her if she's on the run. She's going to have to come back.
2: But Detective Barnes had very little faith Brenda would actually walk across that bridge.
0: I never really believed that she was just going to willingly say, here I am, come get me.
2: And then FBI Special Agent Ibrahim got a tip, and it looked good. The FBI alerted their Mexican counterparts, who moved in.
3: They apprehended her in very short order.
2: Kendra's brother Neil was on an airplane, just landed, got a text.
5: And I don't know who the lady was next to me, but I asked her for a hug. I needed that. I was pretty elated.
2: Brenda's attorney, not so much.
1: Your whole deal blew up.
7: Whole deal blew up.
2: Instead, Brenda sat in a Mexican jail. Mexico will not extradite anyone facing a possible death penalty, so prosecutors chose not to seek it. And 6 months after her capture, Brenda was returned to Dallas to await trial for murder. NBC station KXAS was there waiting for her.
17: Brenda Delgado had nothing to say as FBI agents walked her into the Dallas County Jail.
2: But before any trials could start, prosecutors Justin Lord, Glenn Fitzmartin, and team leader Kevin Brooks tried to persuade Crystal Cortez to plead guilty and testify against Brenda and Christopher Love. Not so easy.
18: We sat down with her once. It was obvious she wasn't being truthful with us.
2: So they waited, let her think. Perhaps she considered her potential sentence.
18: She was eligible for the death penalty, but...
2: And then?
18: About a month before Christopher Love's trial, she finally owned up and gave us everything that we needed.
2: Crystal pleaded guilty and flipped, avoiding the death penalty. The state now had someone who knew it all. Brenda's plot to kill Kendra, the planning and stalking and the execution to do with Christopher Love. So when Love's trial began in October 2018, prosecutor Kevin Brooks told the jury,
19: at their very first meeting, Brenda asked Christopher Love if he'd be willing to kill Kendra Hatcher. And without any hesitation, he says yes, in exchange for a combination of drugs and money.
2: Photos of Kendra hung next to the witness box, kept a silent watch on the proceedings. Crystal Cortez, the state's star witness, told the jury what Love did.
20: He gets the pistol and he exits the vehicle. And I hear Kendra scream, "Help, help, help me," and then I hear the shots fired.
21: Titan initially jumped up in the vehicle.
2: Then prosecutors called that ATF agent, whose dog, Titan, sniffed out the gun in Love's car, and a forensics expert who matched the gun to the murder. And speaking of that gun, literally, was Christopher Love himself.
22: I have to get a lawyer in.
2: The jury heard a recording of a phone call he made to his girlfriend from jail.
22: You know she shot that girl with that gun. You should have got a new trailer, threw it away or something.
23: I know. Too late now.
2: Too late, indeed. To the prosecutors, it amounted to a confession. They hoped the jury would see it that way, and that they would also see what the real-life consequences of murder can be.
24: I'm sorry.
2: This was Kendra's mother, Bonnie, telling the jury how she heard from Kendra's sister.
24: She said, "Mom, it's Kendra." And I said, "No, no, not Kendra." And they said she was shot. And I'm like, "What? What do you mean she shot?" I just ran outside and screamed.
2: It took the jury 3 hours.
25: We, the jury, unanimously find the defendant guilty of capital murder as charged in the indictment.
2: Love would get the death penalty. Now, the alleged mastermind, Brenda Delgado, her turn in the dock. And that would be quite a story indeed. Coming up, would a jury believe that Brenda had convinced a pair of near strangers to commit murder?
26: The fact that these three came together in such a short amount of time, in such a violent way, reasonable people have a hard time, I think, putting that all together.
2: When Dateline continues.
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2: Prosecutors had successfully convicted the man who shot Dr. Kendra Hatcher. But Brenda Delgado, the alleged mastermind, her case was much more circumstantial. The state had no physical evidence linking her to the murder, and she had an alibi. And they'd have to get a jury to believe that Brenda, a dental hygienist-to-be with no criminal history, recruited two people she barely knew to commit murder.
26: The fact that these three came together in such a short amount of time, in such a violent way, reasonable people have a hard time, I think, putting that all together.
2: In June 2019, Kendra's family and friends were back to relive each awful detail for a second time in this Dallas County courtroom.
5: Once you get over one, then it seems like there's another one to do. So getting the trials behind us was an important part for us to move on.
2: For her friends, too. Tammy Pantano and Kim Bond were there every day.
4: It was difficult because almost 4 years had passed by, and having to relive everything and to see pictures and to hear all the accounts of everything that happened, it was just hard. It took a toll on me again.
6: I bet it did. Why was it important to be there?
4: To make sure that we got justice for Kendra.
6: And your being there would help?
4: More support for her family and vice versa. Her family has been very supportive of me.
2: The Brenda Delgado who entered the courtroom, dark business suit, glasses, did not look at all like the stylish young woman she once was.
6: Any concern that a jury would look at her and say, oh, she was not capable of that sort of thing?
0: I thought that after they heard the details, there's no amount of makeup that you can put on to cover up that monster.
2: The details, which added up to a story about an obsession.
6: How obsessed was she with this guy? I mean, how?
8: Completely. Completely obsessed.
2: And the guy was simply oblivious.
8: My name is Dr. Ricardo Paniagua.
2: But now, he would testify through undeniable grief and guilt.
18: I have no doubt that he's carrying a lot of guilt. And he probably will, I imagine, the rest of his life. You know, Kendra's dead because of someone that he, at one point in time, was in a very close relationship.
2: As he testified, Ricky avoided looking at Brenda. Well, she appeared laser focused on him.
19: And how long would you say that y'all dated?
8: Approximately 2.5 years.
19: Did it turn into a somewhat serious relationship?
8: Yes, sir.
2: Then, after they broke up, Brenda had a way of just showing up, like when Ricky enrolled in salsa class. Apparently, her efforts succeeded.
8: Then after class, we started to practice, and that kind of reintroduced each other into our lives, and eventually we decided to give the relationship another try.
2: They got back together for a while before breaking up for good, a couple of months before Ricky met Kendra. But they stayed friends, said Ricky. He helped Brenda financially. He even let her stay on his phone plan.
18: In his mind, he was trying to maintain a platonic relationship. Even though we're not in a relationship anymore, we can be friends.
2: No idea, said the prosecutors, that she was watching him, stalking him, even on the jogging trail. She'd just appear.
8: At the time, I thought it was just coincidence.
2: Coincidence? No. Brenda was actually tracking Ricky using the Find My iPhone app. Always knew just where he was. Remember, he'd kept her on his phone plan. Also on her phone, this photo of Ricky and Kendra together.
1: She was stalking him online, had access to his email, his passwords, tracking his Facebook account.
2: And during all the time he was dating Kendra, Brenda still had, and apparently used, a key to Ricky's apartment.
18: She would know when he's not at the apartment. We believe that's when she's showing up, gathering information.
6: Kind of creepy.
18: Yeah.
2: Ricky had no idea. He was focused on Kendra. And he shared the good news with Brenda, his friend.
8: I sent an email to Brenda specifying that I was in a relationship that was going very good.
2: Which was about the worst thing Brenda could hear.
26: I think that's when the ball started really rolling, that things had to happen to get rid of Kendra Hatcher.
2: With Kendra in his life now, Ricky asked Brenda to remove her stuff from his apartment. And he dropped her from his phone plan. That was August 31st. 2 days later, Kendra was dead.
3: You solemnly swear or affirm?
2: Luis Ortiz told the jury he loaned Brenda his Jeep. But he had no idea what it was being used for until he saw it on the TV news and confronted Brenda, who asked him straight out to become part of a cover-up.
7: It's best for you to just hide it and probably paint it a different color if you want to help you pay for that paint job.
2: Instead, Luis called the police, and the plan began to unravel. So, just one terrible idea that went further than Brenda may have intended? No, not at all, said the prosecutors. Brenda tried to recruit others, too. Like this guy, a friend of hers.
9: What did she ask you if you could get?
10: For a gun. A handgun, yes.
2: And this acquaintance from high school.
9: What did she ask you?
11: Funny, anybody that can just hurt someone.
2: She even asked a cousin to use this baseball bat, introduced as evidence.
9: What specifically were you supposed to do with that baseball bat?
11: She wanted me to hit her.
2: And then there was Brenda's friend, who lived with her just before the murder. This plot was the most bizarre.
20: First, she wanted Ricky in a coma with a bat. Also, for Kendra Hatcher, an injection needle to put it in her back of her neck. She just wanted to eliminate Kendra Hatcher or even both of them.
2: The roommate, like the others, said no, they wouldn't do it. But none of them went to the police.
12: It's pretty disturbing to me that people knew about this and made no effort to stop it.
2: All the while, Brenda was stalking her victim, watching her, even as Kendra, carefree and unaware, entertained her niece Josie during her July visit.
13: If that little girl had been there a little bit later, that could have been bad.
0: Yes, I think the plan was already in motion at that point, so whoever was there would have been a victim as well.
2: And then along came Crystal, a single, unemployed mom who only had known Brenda for a month. Poor, troubled, easily manipulated.
0: Brenda is a master manipulator. What I got from her relationship with several people throughout this story is that she was able to figure out what is it that this person is seeking.
6: Yeah.
0: Are they seeking friendship?
6: Right.
0: Are they seeking financial gain? Are they in a bad position? They need a car. And she was able to play on those needs in a way that would benefit her. And that's what she did.
2: Now, here in court, Crystal, in exchange for a deal avoiding the death penalty, promised to reveal everything. But truth so apparent can quickly collapse, exposed as a self-serving lie. Would Crystal tell the truth? Would a jury believe her? Coming up, Crystal details a string of head-snapping schemes for killing Kendra. From drugs.
20: One was to inject her with heroin, Another one was to inject her with a sedative.
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27: This is the sound of Claire cooking dinner at home. And that's the sound of a fraud alert from Wells Fargo flagging a charge for a pricey restaurant in Paris. Considering Claire isn't in Paris right now, that seemed odd to the bank and to Claire. Two taps later, Claire says nope to the charge and Wells Fargo is on the case. However you make money work, Wells Fargo can work with that.
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2: Here she was, wearing a green jumpsuit and the pallor of the county jail. The star witness against Brenda Delgado.
22: Can you please state your name?
20: Crystal Cortez.
2: It had taken some doing to get here. Before she pleaded guilty, Crystal had tried out a whole catalog of full-out lies, half-lies, salted with a little truth, excuses, prevarications. But now, the terms of her plea agreement were very clear. Tell the whole truth and nothing but, or face unpleasant consequences. Prosecutor Glenn Fitzmartin would ask the questions.
22: Are you guilty of the capital murder of Kendra Hatcher?
20: Yes, I am.
22: Is Christopher Love guilty of the murder of Kendra Hatcher?
20: Yes, he is.
22: Is Brenda Delgado guilty of the murder of Kendra Hatcher?
20: Yes, she is.
2: Cold and detached. Crystal talked about the motive. A motive as old as time.
22: Why did she want to get rid of Kendra Hatcher?
20: Because she was envious of her.
2: It was never a robbery plan gone awry, she said. She knew from the beginning this was going to be a murder. She and Brenda discussed methods.
20: One was to inject her with heroin. Another one was to inject her with a sedative. And the other was to kill her with a gun.
2: Initially, Crystal herself agreed to do the murder, but the two thought it better to get help. At a neighborhood gathering, they found that person, Christopher Love, and enlisted him on the spot.
1: And what was Christopher Love supposed to get out of it?
20: He was supposed to get drugs and money out of it.
2: So with the plan in motion, Love got a .40 caliber Smith & Wesson handgun to be used in the murder. Crystal set out to add to it.
20: I made a phone call to this person on social media, and I asked if they had a silencer for a .40 Smith & Wesson.
2: To confirm her story, prosecutors played an odd clip of video found on Brenda's cell phone. Seemed accidental, this recording. Brenda's driving. Her passenger, Crystal,
20: yes,
2: is describing the silencer she wants.
20: No, a silencer for a .40.
26: So I believe that as she's driving, she's trying to take a picture of this sunset. And at the same time, Crystal is next to her on a phone talking to this unknown individual about buying a silencer for this gun.
2: Crystal said they ultimately decided against the silencer. They'd been stalking Kendra already, following her to and from work, figuring out how to get into her luxury apartment's garage.
20: When another vehicle who had a parking pass would come in, we would go in.
2: They worked on Brenda's firm deadline, said Crystal. Kendra would have to die before Labor Day. Brenda had hacked into Ricky's phone and knew they were going away. When they returned, they were to visit Kendra's family so Ricky could meet them for the first time.
1: So you all knew that they were planning on taking a trip to Mexico on September 3rd?
20: Yes, Labor Day weekend.
2: They would murder Kendra in her apartment parking garage when she arrived home from work. They decided Love would be the shooter. Crystal would drive.
20: Because he didn't know Dallas very well, and I did.
2: Then, the morning of September 2nd, Crystal said she and Brenda went to Luisa's shop to borrow the Jeep. Then she dropped Brenda off at a library. She'd be seen studying, part of her alibi. Later that afternoon, Crystal and Christopher Love parked near Kendra's dental office.
20: As soon as she leaves, we follow her, but we lose her in traffic. So we beat her to the apartment complex where she stayed.
2: With Love crouched down in the back seat of the Jeep, Crystal followed a resident's car into the garage, parked the Jeep, and then they waited.
20: Miss Kendra comes in and she parks catty corner to where we park. And Christopher Love gets off the vehicle through the driver's side in the back. And he approaches Kendra, and I didn't see him kill her, but I heard the shots fired. I backed out, and when I backed out, he ran into the Jeep with Kendra's belongings.
2: And remember that infamous picture from the surveillance camera?
1: Is that you and that driver?
20: Yes.
2: And here in this grainy video, said the prosecutors, that's Crystal driving up to Luisa's place to return the Jeep. And Brenda arrived, and they looked at the coach purse they'd stolen from Kendra. The day after the murder, said Crystal, she and Brenda paid off Christopher Love in cocaine and weed and cash. Crystal got a payoff, too. $500. She curled the bills and made a heart shape and took a picture. Then, selfie time with Brenda. They'd gotten away with it, hadn't they? And the day after that, they were called downtown by Detective Barnes.
1: Did you tell him the truth?
20: No.
1: Did you lie?
20: Yes.
1: Did you lie over?
2: But now, said Crystal, now she was telling the truth. She'd lied before to protect Brenda, she said. Brenda, who she'd known for 1 month.
20: I felt like if I didn't show my true friendship to her, she would just walk away and just throw me under the rug like everybody else did.
2: So was she telling the truth now? It wouldn't be so easy for Crystal when the defense got its turn. In fact, it had some surprises in store to try to prove she was still lying. Coming up, a plan to expose Crystal's duplicity during the trial.
4: She lied about her own cell phone. Of course, she doesn't know that we've got that.
6: And you caught her in a lie.
4: Caught her in a lie.
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2: If you asked defense attorney George Milner how you could tell if Crystal Cortez was lying, he'd probably use the old joke. If her lips were moving, his defense was an offense. Attack, attack, attack. The state's star witness.
19: She lies when it matters. She lies when it doesn't matter.
20: I'm not going to say what I remember.
2: And he had a point. Crystal lied again and again. Milner's argument was, one of those lies finally clicked. But the truth, suggested Milner, was that Crystal and Christopher Love, and they alone, for reasons of their own, murdered Kendra Hatcher.
19: Dr. Hatcher's dead and she shouldn't be. But she is not dead because of Brenda Delgado. She is dead because Crystal Cortez saw an opportunity to rob, and then the robbery went bad, and Dr. Hatcher ended up dead.
2: True, he agreed, the state story about a homicidally jealous ex was compelling, but it was circumstantial. and it depended on the word of a known liar.
4: The only absolute direct proof that Brenda had anything to do with it was Crystal Cortez.
3: You didn't tell him.
2: Here's how it went, with Crystal on the witness stand.
3: As you get hopelessly caught in a one lie, you start telling another one, correct?
20: Sometimes. When I was being interviewed, because I didn't know what to say and what not to say.
3: You certainly knew you weren't telling the truth.
20: Correct.
3: Right?
20: Correct.
2: Then Milner got into specifics.
3: You specifically told Detective Barnes that you never went into that garage.
20: Yes, it's true that I told him that.
3: And that was a lie, wasn't it?
20: Yes, it was.
2: And that whopper about being carjacked?
3: Did you look Detective Barnes right in the eyes and say, I was scared for my life and for my son's life?
20: Yes, I did.
2: She lied about the shooter's name, too. It certainly wasn't Lamar.
6: She even looked at a photo lineup and, what, picked the wrong guy?
4: Yes.
6: Supposedly picking the shooter, who she knew and had been with.
4: Right.
6: But was actually to pick somebody else altogether.
4: Right. Thus accusing him of a capital felony.
2: Oh, she knew. Of course she knew. Because, Milner argued, she enlisted him, not Brenda.
4: There was no direct communication of any sort from Brenda's cell phone. There was never a text. There was never a call or anything directly to Christopher Love.
2: And remember, Crystal had said Brenda told her she was connected to a Mexican drug cartel.
6: Was Brenda affiliated in any way with a cartel person? Or
4: no.
6: Was she a member of the cartel?
4: No. If she has even the most remote connection to the cartel, I never heard of it. And I looked through everything that they've
6: yeah,
4: got.
6: Yeah, Christopher here. And...
4: Which was another one.
6: Crystal seemed to believe she was, right?
4: Yeah, that's another one I found very odd. Why would anybody believe that?
6: Yeah.
4: I mean, if somebody in the cartel wants to have somebody killed, they don't just go ask random people to do it. They've got people to do that sort of thing for them.
2: Anyway, all that planning she and Brenda supposedly did, yet they never discussed what to tell police if they got caught?
20: I didn't have a backup plan, and she told me she was going to Mexico.
2: Not true, said Milner. There was no backup plan and no plot with Brenda. Instead, he argued, Crystal and Love planned to rob Kendra, and when it went bad, they knew the focus would be on Brenda.
3: If anything ever happened to Dr. Hatcher, it ain't you who's going to get blamed. Brenda Delgado is the one they're going to look at because she wants to still be with Ricky. True?
20: I would say yeah.
7: For Crystal Cortez.
2: And finally, Milner produced his own cell phone expert, saying he could prove Crystal was still lying here in court. The expert combed through the cell records for the phone Crystal turned over to detectives when they questioned her 2 days after the murder.
3: Are you able to determine whether Crystal Cortez gave them the physical phone that she was using on the day of this murder?
7: It was a different phone.
4: She lied about her own cell phone. Of course, she doesn't know that we've got that and that we have her own expert to show that her story is a lie.
6: And you caught her in a lie.
4: Caught her in a lie.
2: And even with that, said Milner, she got a deal that took the death penalty off the table and gave her a chance at parole someday.
4: It gives the motivation for her to say anything to get herself out of the mess that she is in.
2: Brenda Delgado, the woman actually on trial, declined to testify. And with that, the defense rested. So, was Brenda really such a mastermind? Or was she an innocent woman? Up to the jury now. Coming up.
9: The shooter, I thought that was pretty much in the bag. Brenda's was a little more worrisome in my mind because of the extreme lengths he went to cover up her tracks.
2: Kendra's family and investigators on pins and needles.
0: I would put that prosecution team up against anybody else in the country.
6: But you never know about a jury.
0: You don't.
10: when Dateline...
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10: Over the course of two trials, you could see the pain and exhaustion on the faces of Kendra Hatcher's family. Now it was to end with the jury's verdict in Brenda Delgado's trial. Regardless of the outcome, there would be no justice for them. Kendra was gone. This was the only justice they could hope for.
24: Envy is Brenda Delgado's deadly sin. Envy makes you want to destroy that other thing. That's what was in the heart of Brenda Delgado.
25: When you come back with your message to that woman, the message needs to be, lady, you're never going home. She's lying to you.
10: But it would be a poor message for justice, said defense attorney George Milner, to rely on a liar like Crystal to convict Brenda.
25: She is still lying to you today, and her story is still evolving almost 4 years after the murder of Dr. Hatcher. The evidence here shows that there is clear reasonable doubt, and under our law that means not guilty.
10: It was just before 11 when the jury went out.
1: Members of the jury, we stand in recess until you've reached a unanimous verdict.
5: All rise.
10: Kendra Hatcher's family steeled themselves for the wait. It had taken only 3 hours to reach a verdict for Christopher Love. Kendra's brother, Neil, thought this would take much longer.
16: What made you think that?
9: The shooter. I thought that was pretty much in the bag. Brenda's was a little more worrisome in my mind because of the extreme lengths he went to cover up her tracks.
10: At the end of his long investigation, Detective Barnes prepared to wait, tried to be optimistic.
0: I would put that prosecution team up against anybody else in the country.
6: But you never know about a jury.
0: You don't.
10: Jurors would be sending out for lunch soon. Kendra's family may not have had the stomach for it. Spectators began drifting away. Attorneys were still chatting in the courtroom. When a light came on from the jury room, a signal. A question? It wasn't.
17: And then all of a sudden, prosecution team came in and said, there's a verdict.
10: It had been, what, 18, 19 minutes?
0: I've been a homicide for 7 years, and that's the fastest time that I've had so far.
10: Kendra's family and friends rushed back to their seats. Shoulder to shoulder, they steadied themselves.
1: We, the jury, unanimously find the defendant guilty of capital murder as charged in the indictment.
10: Guilty. From Brenda Delgado, no reaction at all. On the opposite end of the courtroom, a flood of emotion from Kendra's family. Later, Kendra's brother Neil met some of the jurors.
9: The conversation wasn't anything about the case. It was compassion.
6: How'd they show that?
9: Hugs. They all have a special place in all of our hearts.
10: Defense attorney George Milner was left with one conclusion.
4: It is nothing short of a wholesale rejection of your case. I mean, 18 minutes.
10: The jury had spoken. Now it was time for Kendra's family. Her mother, Bonnie.
18: You, Brenda Delgado, have earned your spot on this earth behind cold steel bars for the rest of your miserable, pathetic life. And if justice could have handed you a death sentence, make no mistake, I would have been there front and center.
1: Brenda Delgado, please stand.
10: With the death penalty off the table, Brenda was sentenced to the maximum, life in prison without the possibility of parole for capital murder. For her cooperation, Crystal Cortez was sentenced to 35 years in prison for the lesser charge of murder, but eligible for parole after serving just half of that. Kendra's brother Neil addressed her.
19: I think what you did was incredibly stupid. I do want to tell you that I appreciate your testimony. I can't say I forgive you, but maybe over time that's something that I could do.
10: Forgive, maybe. Forget? Never. Certainly, Tammy Pantano, that great friend from dental school, will not.
17: It didn't bring me the peace that I was hoping for. And I don't know how I'll ever get that. I'm glad that I was there with Kendra's family, and it gave me a chance to get to know Ricky. And so those are things that I felt were healing for me.
10: And Ricky? People heard a lot about him and Kendra, how they were destined for marriage, probably children, things that will never be now.
21: I know I'm hurting, and I know I can only imagine he's hurting more.
10: With all he's been through, we weren't terribly surprised that Ricky declined our interview request. But he did share this from Kendra, a quote she'd sent him during those 4 short, heady months they had. And then my soul saw you and it kind of went, oh, there you are. I've been looking for you. And there she was. And now?
17: It's bittersweet. The memories are good, but then the fact that there won't be any more of those memories is hard.
10: Hard for Kendra's brother, too.
9: People like her don't come around very often. And it's a shame that she isn't here. Because she had a lot to do. A lot more to do.
10: But ask Neil's daughter, Josie, about her Aunt KK. Not here in person, true. But doing a lot, even now.
6: Have you tried to be like her? Somehow to keep...

0: Hello, I'm Craig Melvin, and this is Dateline.
1: Something is not right. I just flipped out. I lost it. We could not understand how anybody would want to murder him.
2: He looked like he was sleeping, except for the bullet hole.
3: He was in bed. His head was on a pillow. His entire upper body was tucked in.
2: The first guess was suicide, but
3: there's no gun on the scene.
4: Hard to have a gun suicide with no gun.
3: That's correct.
2: And this was a man who had everything to live for.
5: Eric loved life.
2: He loved his family and women, too. Many women. Did one of them love him too much? No shortage of lovers to question.
6: I knew he was a ladies' man. I'm not stupid.
2: No sign of a break-in either.
3: Someone either had to have a key or been let in by Eric.
2: So it must have been somebody he trusted, or maybe someone who didn't trust him.
3: Inside the safe was a 380 handgun.
4: That's the same kind of gun that killed
3: Eric.
4: It's
3: the same kind of gun.
2: Everybody loved him. So who killed him?
1: We knew in our hearts that this murder was going to be solved. We believed that justice was going to be served for Eric.
0: Hello, and welcome to Dateline. It was a crime scene that offered little evidence, and those who knew Eric Samoa could not imagine who would want the outgoing salesman dead. But one determined detective refused to give up. It was an investigation packed with twists and turns and an ending few saw coming. Here's Josh Mankiewicz with While He Was Sleeping.
7: He was the life of every party. At 34, Eric Samoa was charming, magnetic, successful. In 2012, he was living the kind of life that young men like to brag about to one another. Call it the good life, the lush life, the fast lane. It's a world without too many rules. One in which you get close in a hurry to a lot of people you don't know too well. And it was perfect for Eric. Living just outside the nation's capital, Eric Samoa was not only living the American dream, he was selling it too. The son of immigrants from Ghana, Eric was a top salesman, delivering luxury cars and the fantasies that come with them at this Jaguar dealership in Bethesda, Maryland.
8: And he was focused and motivated to be the best, and he turned out to be our number one salesperson.
4: This was a guy who, what, could sell ice in Alaska.
1: Right.
5: Oh, yeah.
1: Right. I tell him that, Eric, you could sell anything.
7: Eric's older sisters, Susie,
1: anybody,
7: and Cynthia, yeah, spotted his drive and business savvy at an early age.
1: And he started a lawn cutting business in our neighborhood. The neighborhood kids, they were actually working for him. And he would pay them, I think, what, $2,
5: yes,
1: to cut the grass?
4: A born capitalist.
1: Yeah, I mean, yeah. He'll tell me, Susie, I'm going to be really rich one day.
5: You know, he wanted to go all the way to the top.
7: From the day he was born, Eric was a charmer, and his sisters and big brother Michael always adored him.
3: He was just a wonderful, wonderful joy to our family and to my sisters and I.
5: Eric was the baby of the family, but we all enjoyed him because he was very vibrant.
1: It was just the three of us, and then he came along. So mm-hmm. He was sort of our little doll.
5: Yeah.
7: Then Eric grew up and became a living doll to the women of the nation's capital.
3: He was a ladies' man. It's no secret. He loved women.
1: He walked in a room and everyone liked him. Like, oh, who's this guy? He's so nice. Had a beautiful smile. And he'll just start a conversation with anyone. I mean, he just had that type of personality where women liked him.
7: But his sisters hoped their playboy brother would finally settle down. In fact, they were counting on it.
1: We were waiting for a huge wedding that my sister and I were planning for him.
4: The bride hadn't been picked out yet.
1: No, the bride hadn't.
4: But the wedding planning was already going.
1: The bride had not been picked out yet, but we already knew pretty much how the wedding was going to be.
7: Eric's sister.

0: sisters admit they knew little about his dating life. His big brother knew much more.
1: Our relationship was very, very close. Even though he's my sibling, my younger brother, he was my best friend as well. We talk about everything.
0: Eric's 1,000-watt charm and his work ethic had earned him success on the job, a high-rise apartment in the D.C. suburbs, and a busy and exciting social life. He was a young man on top of the world. But his big brother still felt the need to occasionally offer advice, like that playing the field has its risks and can't last forever.
1: He really respected me, the fact that I've been with my wife, we've been together 28 years. He always would communicate and say, hey, I want to be that, but I just can't find the right one.
0: Even as the youngest and the only one who hadn't married, Eric was the glue that bonded his family.
2: Eric was the person that kind of brought the family together. He remembered everyone's birthday. He made everyone feel really special.
3: So it wasn't just his customers he was charming.
2: No, he was charming his family too.
4: His family as well.
3: All of you.
4: You know, he wanted everyone to come together.
0: In June 2012, he brought them together again. But this time, it wasn't for a holiday or birthday. It was because they were worried sick about him. June 5th, a Tuesday, Eric didn't show up for work at the Jaguar dealership. Initially, his boss, Brian Armstrong, let it slide.
5: I chalked it up to, hey, he was taking a day off, unscheduled day off, and I didn't think too much about it. And then the following day, which was the Wednesday, again scheduled to come in, no call, no show, and then I got worried.
0: Word spread, and soon Eric's sisters and the rest of their close-knit family were trying to find him.
4: No one had heard from him.
3: Now you're really worried.
4: I'm really worried.
0: Cynthia took a deep breath and called 911. Police were dispatched to check out Eric's apartment in Silver Spring, Maryland. His family raced to meet them. Eric Samoa, a man about town who lived life at full throttle, had seemingly fallen off the map. What had happened to him?
6: Coming up, an unanswered knock and lots of questions.
2: We were all in shock. We were just shocked.
4: I said, there's no way. There's no way.
6: When Dateline continued.
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2: It was just alarming when we heard that he hadn't shown up for work. Wow, that means that's not like Eric at all not to show up for work.
0: As his sister Cynthia and other family members arrived at Eric Samoa's building, their fear level was off the charts. They stood vigil in the lobby as police went up to Eric's sixth-floor apartment.
3: What do you think's happened?
11: I was just trying to figure out, well, where could he have gone?
0: Sister Susie was still on her way when Cynthia got her answer from a police captain who'd been in Eric's apartment.
11: When the captain came and gently placed his hand on my arm and said that, ma'am, I'm sorry, it looks like your brother has taken his life. I mean, I was raging with screams. I said, there's no way he took his life. Eric loved life.
0: Through her grief, Cynthia managed to call her sister.
2: And she was screaming, and she was bawling. And then when she told me Eric was dead, I just flipped out. I just lost it.
3: And you show up how long after that?
12: We showed up about 40 minutes later.
0: Detective Dimitri Reuven led the second wave of Montgomery County, Maryland police after patrol officers made that initial suicide call.
12: They tried not to disturb the scene, so they didn't really look around too much.
3: Tell me about the scene.
12: He had a gunshot wound to his head. He was in bed. His head was on a pillow. His entire upper body was tucked in. It looked like he was sleeping.
0: Detective Reuven and a forensic team continued to work.
3: No sign of a struggle.
12: No sign of a struggle anywhere in the apartment. No signs of ransacking. The one thing I noticed right away was that there was no gun. There was no gun on the scene.
3: Hard to have a gun suicide with no gun.
12: That's correct.
3: So this isn't a suicide.
12: Right. This was a murder.
0: In some ways, Dimitri Reuven was like Eric Samoa. Young, successful, driven. But even working homicides, Reuven had none of the world weariness of some veteran detectives. So he was the right cop to break the difficult news to the family.
12: I just went downstairs and I said, we have a reason to believe that Eric was murdered. That's when everybody lost it. I mean, his sister was just crying. His dad just had his, you know, head buried in his hands, and just like people just couldn't believe it.
2: We were all in shock. We were just shocked.
11: Who would want to murder Eric?
0: That is exactly what Detective Reuven wanted to know.
12: We started right there. We started our investigation with the family and those that were close to him just to see if he had any enemies, if there was anybody in his life that would want to hurt him.
3: What's the answer?
12: The answer is Eric was loved by everybody, and there was no one out there that the family knew that would want to hurt him.
0: Eric's head wound from a .380 caliber gun indicated to detectives that he was shot at point-blank range.
12: It appeared that he was sleeping when it happened, so it would be someone that Eric trusted so much that he went to sleep and had that person there.
0: And Reuven quickly learned that his victim, Mr. Popularity, had welcomed lots of people into his life and into his home.
12: He used to hang out at a local bar just down the street from his house. The owner of the establishment knew him by name, and he would tell us he would be here every night, and he would go home with a different girl.
3: And his family knew that. They didn't deny that.
12: No.
0: It was the kind of thing Eric's brother Michael had already warned him about.
1: Could it have been some revenge situation? You know, someone wanted to have him, he didn't want to be with him, and they came in and took him out. I mean, he just didn't know.
0: But Michael and his sisters did know about one particular girlfriend named Denise.
2: There were several members of our family who did point to her.
12: Denise dated Eric for a little bit over a year.
3: She's older.
12: About 20-some years older.
3: What'd you learn about his relationship with Denise?
12: Majority of this family did not like Denise.
3: Because?
12: Because they thought she was using Eric, or she, they just didn't like her.
0: Detective Reuven's interest in Denise intensified when he learned something else. He said Denise told him that for a brief time, months before the murder, she had a key to Eric's apartment.
3: They were going out. That seems to make sense.
12: Right. And there was no evidence of a break-in, so someone either had to have a key or been let in by Eric.
3: Well, I mean, Denise certainly would fit the profile of somebody that Eric trusted, somebody he'd be willing to go to sleep while they were still there.
12: Yeah, absolutely.
0: Police were eager to interview her, but they knew that if Denise had been in Eric's apartment recently, any forensic trail she might have left might not mean much. And the same was true for all those other women police hadn't even identified.
12: Because their DNA belongs there. Their DNA belongs everywhere in the apartment. Their fingerprints belong in the apartment. So now you have to prove it some other way.
0: After day one, Reuven said, Denise topped his list of people to check out. But she would not be Reuven's only lead.
13: And the reason is because you're a witness.
0: A witness came forward who'd seen a man meeting with Eric just before the murder. Like Eric, he was a salesman. But he wasn't selling cars.
6: Coming up, a possible new suspect.
14: He's not my color. Skinny guy. Scruffy beard.
6: And a possible motive as old as time.
12: Jealousy leads to murder.
6: With Dateline.
7: 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Considering Claire isn't in Paris right now, that seemed odd. 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Two taps later, Claire says nope to the charge, and Wells Fargo is on the case. 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
7: 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Two taps later, Claire says nope to the charge, and Wells Fargo is on the case. However you make money work, Wells Fargo can work with that.
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15: 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We're also charmed by the Champions League, fanatical about the FA Cup, and rampantly rabid about rugby, Formula One, and boxing. 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
7: This is the sound of Claire cooking dinner at home. And that's the sound of a fraud alert from Wells Fargo, flagging a charge for a pricey restaurant in Paris. Considering Claire isn't in Paris right now, that seemed odd. To the bank and to Claire. Two taps later, Claire says nope to the charge, and Wells Fargo is on the case. 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
2: I was here, but I wasn't really here. It was very, very difficult.
0: People tell you grief diminishes over time. But days after Eric Samoa's death, his close-knit family could only dream about whether that moment would ever arrive.
2: When I received the paper the next day and I opened it to the obituary section and I saw this young, handsome guy in there, I just lost it.
3: Sadly, I meet a lot of people in your situation. There are families that really want to know what happened. And then there are other people who were like, not going to bring him back, and I want to spend another minute thinking about the murderer. You guys clearly in that first group. You wanted an answer, didn't you?
2: Oh, yeah. We wanted to know who would do this, because we just could not understand who would want to kill Eric.
0: The family had pointed Detective Dimitri Reuven at Eric's girlfriend, Denise.
12: We interviewed Denise multiple times.
0: Reuven's interest in Denise picked up when he learned from the family that her romance with Eric was on the rocks.
1: And he was with her probably about a year. And then after a while, he was just tired of being bogged down by someone.
0: According to Reuven, Denise told him that she and Eric were talking about breaking up by mutual agreement. Reuven said she also acknowledged Eric was dissatisfied with their relationship, giving the detective a theory to consider.
3: Older woman, younger man, and now he wants to end it and maybe see somebody else.
12: Right.
3: That breeds jealousy, and we know what that leads to.
12: Correct. Jealousy leads to murder.
0: While he continued to investigate Denise, Reuven learned from residents in Eric's building that there was a woman there he'd been dating for just a few weeks.
12: That's why we wanted to talk to Katrina.
0: Katrina Benn came down to police headquarters for an interview. She's visibly upset here. Just earlier that day, Detective Reuven and his partner had told her that Eric was dead.
14: Followed home.
12: I just want to start again by saying just thank you. You don't have to be here. Thank you. Thank you. Thank you for doing this.
14: I want to know too.
12: Yes.
0: They wanted whatever leads she could give them, but they began with the basics.
12: And how'd you meet Eric?
14: I met Eric outside, like 2 weeks after I had been there.
0: Outside their building.
14: And he asked me if I was a nurse, because he was starting some kind of agency, nursing agency, kind of like what I work for.
0: Katrina did work as a nurse for the NIH, the National Institutes of Health. It turned out she and Eric had plenty in common.
14: I'm a basketball fan, and so is he. So that was our connection.
0: The relationship quickly turned more than friendly. Katrina said she and Eric had been dating weekly, usually on Mondays, ever since. Katrina wanted to know about progress in finding her lover's killer.
13: We can't really tell you what's going on with the investigation, and the reason is because you're a witness.
0: She asked if they could at least say where Eric died.
13: Well, I think we can tell him where it happened.
12: He was killed in his apartment.
0: The interview topic returned to the vibrant Eric she knew.
14: This guy has so many goals and so many dreams. It's just crazy. It's like he was having the best time in his life, and now he's dead.
0: That explained, Katrina said, why he never answered her recent texts.
14: Do you make any calls on Tuesday? Am I the last person? Can you tell me that? I mean, I don't know if he stopped calling me or if he wasn't answering because he was dead. Because I've been depressed and suffering and mad and crying because I'm thinking he's not talking to me. We've been like this.
12: It's just
14: to settle my heart, you know.
13: I think your heart can be settled.
0: The detectives consoled her but also continued to probe about that last night together, 2 days before Eric's body was discovered.
14: I went to his place Monday. Okay. He stayed with me Sunday.
19: Okay, but Monday you went down to his place to watch
14: yes.
19: the game?
14: Yeah.
0: But then she said the night got strange. Out of the blue, Eric said he wanted to smoke some pot. But she told him she wasn't interested. She did agree to ride with Eric so he could buy weed at a nearby apartment complex.
14: I didn't know what was happening. He's never, ever done anything like that around me.
0: They drove up to this building. Almost immediately, Katrina said the pot dealer jumped into the back seat.
14: And it was real quick. I mean, the light was on, the whole deal, whatever they did, and the guy got out. All this happened before the light could even go out in the car. Because I'm thinking, if you're going to do something like this, turn the light out. Somebody might see me. You know, I work at NIH. I don't want to be identified in something like this. He was bald, and he's about my color, skinny guy, scruffy beard. I didn't see his face straight on. I wasn't trying to look at him directly. I'm not trying to look like I want to know who you are.
0: After driving back to their building, Eric and Katrina spent the rest of the night watching the basketball game before they became focused on each other.
14: Excuse me if this is too much information, but we had sex for a while, and I went to sleep.
0: A little later, she told the detective she was woken up by the sound of Eric talking to someone outside the bedroom. Through a crack in the door, Katrina thought she could make out a face, and the man looked familiar.
12: She believed the guy to be the drug dealer.
3: The same guy she'd met earlier.
12: Yes.
0: This was only hours before Eric was murdered in his bed. Detective Reuven now had another major suspect.
12: So we concentrated on this drug dealer.
0: This would prove to be a critical moment in the case, but not for the reasons you think.
6: Coming up, did police strike gold in the drug dealer's apartment?
3: That's the same kind of gun that killed
12: Eric. It's the same kind of gun.
6: When Dateline continues.
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5: Welcome back to Dateline. I'm Craig Melvin. The murder of a bachelor in the prime of his life had stumped investigators. Detectives first focused on his many lovers, but they got nowhere in the search for a motive or the weapon that killed him. And then a break. One of those women offered up a tip, a pot dealer. But would it lead police to the smoking gun they sought? Back with While He Was Sleeping, here's Josh Mankiewicz.
0: Detective Dimitri Reuven has worked a lot of homicides, but the death of Eric Samoa angered him more than most.
12: You know, he was just sleeping. To kill somebody while they're sleeping is just, it's horrible.
0: Eric's sisters were grateful to have someone as committed as Reuven working their brother's case.
11: He is a phenomenal investigator.
0: And now, just days after Eric was murdered, it looked as if Detective Reuven might give the family some resolution. One of Eric's lovers, Katrina Bann, handed the investigators a new suspect, Eric's pot dealer.
14: It didn't make sense to me because I was thinking, why is he here?
0: Katrina told them how uneasy she felt with the dealer in the apartment.
14: It was just a little uncomfortable. It just seemed a little weird.
0: So at just around 5 a.m., Katrina said she got out of there.
12: And she said the guy then just came up to her as she was leaving and basically pushed her out with the door.
0: Based on Katrina's account, police believe Eric was killed sometime in the early morning hours of June 5th, 2012. Reuven brought in the dealer for questioning, a man named William Woodfork.
12: And he was like, I have no idea who that is. Never met him before.
3: Did you believe him?
12: No. I knew Eric called him, and Katrina's story tied him to Eric.
0: Reuven hammered away at Woodfork for hours, finally getting him to admit he sold Eric marijuana the night of the murder. But the dealer balked when Reuven asked why he later went over to Eric's.
12: And he was like, what are you talking about? He was so adamant about not even knowing where Eric lives. You know, I'm a weed dealer. I'm not a delivery man. I don't deliver. People come to me.
0: Detective Reuven wasn't about to just take a drug dealer at his word.
12: So we ended up getting a search warrant for his place, and we recovered a safe from his apartment. And inside the safe was a .380 handgun. And it was just like, did he lie? Is this our murder weapon?
3: That's the same kind of gun that killed
12: Eric. It's the same kind of gun.
0: The gun was sent to the firearms lab as Reuven checked to see if he could prove William Woodfork was in Eric's apartment. But Woodfork's DNA and fingerprints weren't on the door or anywhere else.
3: You look at the security tape? Is he on there anywhere?
12: Security tapes. He was never on the security tapes.
0: Then the tests came back on the dealer's .380.
12: It was not the gun that killed Eric. It was the same caliber, but the ammunition was different. So it was just one big coincidence.
0: Now Eric's dealer wasn't looking as good for the murder. Not only was the gun not a match, Reuven was convinced the dealer was never at Eric's apartment. As for Denise, the woman who had been Eric's girlfriend, investigators interviewed her three times. She was cooperative and allowed them to look at her phone.
12: Her phone records put her at home the night of the murder.
0: So they eliminated Denise as a suspect. And again, Reuven started from scratch.
12: You don't just come in somebody's apartment and murder them while they're sleeping and expect to get away with it. And I felt like this was my job to find the killer. And I felt like I wasn't doing my job.
0: The detectives circled back to the person who pointed them towards the pot dealer in the first place, Katrina Benn. The woman who'd been so surprised and distraught by her lover's death. Now the cops wondered if she had deliberately misdirected them. Reuven and his partner asked her back for another chat.
13: I think he was the one.
14: Eric, do I think he was the one for me? Actually, no. But he was trying to convince me that he was the one.
0: Just days before, Katrina had spoken of Eric lovingly, but no longer.
14: I mean, I knew he was a ladies' man. I'm not stupid.
12: At some point, I asked her to give us her phone because I knew she exchanged messages, and she just flat out refused to give us her phone.
3: Well, that has to make you sort of sit up and think. No,
12: it was a little odd, but at the same time, if it was somebody, it was my significant other that was murdered, I think I would do anything to help the police.
3: And she wouldn't do it?
12: No.
0: Katrina's abrupt change in behavior was strange, even alarming to the detectives. But all they could do was say their goodbyes as Katrina headed off to a new job in Baltimore.
12: At this point, there was enough weird behavior from Katrina Benn. We had nothing solid, nothing really incriminating, but it was just something of not being right there.
0: The cops had a nagging feeling Katrina Benn was lying. That pot dealer wasn't in the apartment the night Eric was murdered. But Katrina was, and suddenly she looked suspicious. But suspicions don't make a case. And right now, someone was getting away with murder.
5: With Katrina bound for Baltimore, the investigation into her lover's murder threatened to stall. Then, a remarkable roadside discovery.
6: Coming up, a damaged gun helps a determined detective shoot a bullseye.
12: It was recovered the day after we found Eric's body, and I was like, let's just test this gun. This gun makes sense.
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7: 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And that's the sound of a fraud alert from Wells Fargo flagging a charge for a pricey restaurant in Paris. 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Two taps later, Claire says nope to the charge and Wells Fargo is on the case. However you make money work, Wells Fargo can work with that.
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7: This is the sound of Claire cooking dinner at home. 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Two taps later, Claire says nope to the charge and Wells Fargo is on the case. However you make money work, Wells Fargo can work with that.
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10: This is the sound of Claire cooking dinner at home. And that's the sound of a fraud alert from Wells Fargo flagging a charge for a pricey restaurant in Paris. Considering Claire isn't in Paris right now, that seemed odd to the bank and to Claire. Two taps later, Claire says nope to the charge and Wells Fargo is on the case. However you make money work, Wells Fargo can work with that.
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0: As his murder investigation slowly rolled forward, Detective Dimitri Reuven developed a certain affection for Eric Samoa, the guy he'd never met, the successful, charismatic, charming victim.
3: You kept a picture of Eric on your desk at work?
12: Mm-hmm.
3: Just to remind you.
12: We called him the most interesting man in the world. That was the name of this case. And I've always had a picture of Eric to just kind of remind me to keep going and keep working the case.
0: Unfortunately, what wasn't next to Eric's photo on Reuven's desk was any hard evidence against Katrina Benn, the woman Reuven thought knew more than she was telling about Eric's murder. He decided to take yet another crack at his suspect, and along with another detective, Reuven paid Katrina a visit up in Baltimore.
12: For the most part, her story remained the same.
0: But Katrina was also on guard and defensive.
20: Don't go there.
24: Don't go where?
20: No, I feel like you're trying to be sarcastic.
0: Instead of focusing on the detective's tone, Katrina should have paid more attention to their clothing. Detective Reuven secretly had a tape recorder in his pocket.
12: And that's when I asked her about owning any guns.
25: Do you own a gun?
20: No.
25: Have you ever fired a gun?
20: No.
0: Armed with a warrant, Reuven searched Katrina's apartment but did not find a gun. He seized her phone and computer, but cops didn't find anything incriminating.
3: There was no gun registered to her anywhere?
12: No.
3: And no sign that she'd ever owned one at any point in her life?
12: That's correct.
0: Reuven kept going.
12: I subpoenaed her bank records and credit card records just to see if she purchased any ammunition somewhere.
3: You didn't find it?
12: No.
0: Reuven didn't stop there. He kept looking everywhere. He even went all the way to Katrina's hometown in Mississippi, where he learned something interesting.
12: I talked to her dad, who said that he had guns, multiple guns in the house, and that Katrina had shot guns before. So we knew she lied.
0: But that is no criminal offense. Still, Reuven was certain he could eventually find something concrete, and he kept looking. Weeks passed. Then months.
12: I think that's probably the toughest thing about this job is if it goes unsolved for a while.
3: You feel like you're letting the family down.
12: Right, exactly. And especially families that do stay in contact with you.
0: Eric's family was eager for answers. They were not shy about letting Reuven know that.
2: He gets probably daily phone calls from each one of us. And he was so patient and just explaining.
3: Detective Reuven never said to you, hey, maybe like one of you could call me and tell
2: never,
3: the other people?
2: Never.
12: And you look at your phone and you're like, you don't even want to answer because you have no news. It's the same that it was last week. We think we know who did it, but we can't prove it right now.
0: May 2013, the one-year anniversary of Eric's murder approached. And frankly, the investigation had come to a standstill. Reuven wasn't just angry. He was frustrated. He needed to make something happen. Reuven thought about the gun that had killed Eric, and he knew a lot of handguns just like it were already in police custody all across the D.C. area. He decided to examine all of them. It was an immense task. He began in Montgomery County.
12: So I decided to look at all 380s recovered in the past year.
3: Which had been how many?
12: It was about 60 guns.
0: Reuven combed through the records for each of those guns, most seized by cops in traffic stops or drug busts, but none matched up. Until Reuven read the second-to-last file. It was handgun number 59 out of 60. It was a gun turned in by a tourist from Montana who had spotted it lying by the side of the Beltway, D.C.'s most traveled road. The only reason the man saw it was because he was parked in D.C.'s famous bumper-to-bumper traffic.
12: It was recovered the day after we found Eric's body. It was a short distance away from the crime scene, and I was like, let's just test this gun. This gun makes sense.
3: This seems like succeeding against unbelievable odds.
12: One in a million.
0: The gun was a mess, missing most of its components, and it looked as if it might have been run over after it hit the pavement. But the barrel, intact. Using spare parts, the police firearms lab reassembled the weapon and test-fired it. The result? A close match to the bullet that killed Eric Samoa. And on the gun, a serial number. From it, Reuven learned something else.
3: Where was it originally sold?
12: It was sold at a pawn shop in Columbia, Mississippi.
0: Why was that a big deal? Because that little pawn shop was just a few miles down the road from Silver Creek, Mississippi, which was the hometown of Katrina Benn. Reuven just couldn't buy that as a coincidence. So he took another trip down to Mississippi, this time to track down the gun's original owner, which was harder than it might sound.
12: This gun had multiple owners. It would take me 30 minutes just to persuade somebody to talk to me.
3: Why? Because in Mississippi you sound like a stranger? That's so weird.
12: Possibly sound like a stranger. Also, nobody wants to talk about guns. They always think that I'm there to get them in trouble.
0: It was a lot of shoe leather, and Reuven still didn't have a solid link to Katrina.
12: It would take some persuading for me to even have people talk to me.
0: But slowly, the persuasion paid off.
12: And each would tell us, yeah, I had it for a year, and then I pawned it at this pawn shop.
0: After interviewing six former owners of the gun, Reuven arrived at a pawn shop that bought and sold it sometime around 2003.
12: So the owner, he was like, we kept our records in diaper boxes in the back of the shed, and the rats were eating on them, so we decided to just send them to the ATF.
0: Reuven offered to come look through those diaper boxes. The response from the ATF? Thanks, but no thanks.
12: The ATF agent was just saying, just let us take care of it. So we left Mississippi really with nothing.
0: Reuven returned to Maryland, wondering if he'd hit another dead end. He wondered for about a week. It was late June, now more than a year since Eric was murdered, when an ATF agent called back.
12: We found these diaper boxes, we found these records, and we're faxing a receipt. So I was waiting by the fax machine. The fax came through. I looked at the name, and it was Katrina Benn. She was the last purchaser of that handgun.
3: And you've got her.
12: Oh, yeah. It was pretty incredible. I was literally jumping up and down.
0: Now he just had to lasso Katrina Benn. Easy? You decide.
1: If I was going to do something like this, it wouldn't be stupid.
6: Coming up. Was Katrina Benn a Monday night girl?
16: A girl who you do not take out, you do not show off, and you do not introduce to your friends. She has her purposes.
6: And was that a motive for murder? When Dateline continues.
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10: 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Two taps later, Claire says nope to the charge and Wells Fargo is on the case. However you make money work, Wells Fargo can work with that.
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10: This is the sound of Claire cooking dinner at home. 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Considering Claire isn't in Paris right now, that seemed odd to the bank and to Claire. Two taps later, Claire says nope to the charge and Wells Fargo is on the case. However you make money work, Wells Fargo can work with that.
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0: Eric Samoa had been dead for more than a year, and still no one had been arrested for his murder. But his family, bound together by grief and faith, felt a kind of serenity.
1: I believe that there were certain people that were destined or ordained, I would say, to work this case. Detective Rubin, outside of his normal business hours, was very determined, and he persevered beyond what a normal detective would do.
0: The family didn't know it yet, but that perseverance was about to be rewarded. Detective Rubin had an arrest warrant for Katrina Benn. She was living back in Mississippi, which is where the cuffs went onto her wrists.
2: You have the right now and any time to remain silent.
0: But Katrina Benn did not remain silent. Not at all.
3: If I was going to do something like this, it wouldn't be like this. It wouldn't be stupid.
4: How would it be?
3: I think it would be planned out.
0: Rubin had dropped the friendly facade he'd once presented to Katrina. Now he came at her full force.
2: So you still saying you didn't kill her?
3: No.
2: Okay. Did you own a firearm?
3: Yes.
2: Okay, what kind of firearm do you own?
3: The 380.
0: Remember, Katrina had told police she didn't own a gun, hadn't even fired one.
2: Why didn't you tell us that last time?
3: Because you never ask. If I didn't kill anyone, so it's no need for me to say I have a gun. I mean, you never ask. You ask me, have you ever held a gun?
2: Mm-hmm.
3: Have you ever fired a gun?
0: It was simple, they told her. She murdered Eric.
4: It was your gun that killed him. That's a scientific fact.
0: The question was why.
2: There has to be a reason. And if there isn't a reason, then you're going to go down, I'm telling you, as the most cold-blooded person that we've spoken with, because you're so good, it's going to look horrible.
3: Well,
2: it's going to be bad.
3: I'm just going to have my
2: I'm telling you.
0: But Katrina wouldn't give it up and asked for a lawyer. The detectives put her in lockup, and Rubin stepped outside to call Eric's family.
1: I was just like, you know, thank you, God. They're going to get this woman.
0: Getting a conviction was ultimately the responsibility of Montgomery County State's Attorney John McCarthy.
5: Even with the gun, which gets you an arrest and into a courtroom, this is pretty far from an ideal case.
6: Absolutely. To sell this to a jury when you were basically saying that she felt so betrayed after a three-week relationship that she was driven to murder, that's a little bit of a tough sell.
0: McCarthy assigned the case to Assistant State's Attorney Jessica Zarella. At trial in the fall of 2014, she gave Katrina a nickname that few would envy.
5: Why'd you refer to Katrina as the Monday Night Girl?
7: It was used in the context of a girl who you do not take out, you do not show off, and you do not introduce to your friends. And she has her purposes, but those purposes are relegated to Monday nights and not the more high-profile Saturday and Friday nights.
0: This was the prosecution theory. Katrina learned, maybe from Eric's phone, that she was far from the only woman in Eric's life. Jealousy and anger did the rest, and Katrina shot Eric while he slept.
6: Human emotion fuels most homicides.
5: What I keep thinking of is sort of fatal attraction. An insignificant relationship on one side and a very significant relationship if you ask the other person.
6: Obviously, he made a misjudgment when he became intimately involved with her, and the sense of betrayal that she felt is what fueled this homicide.
0: And, said prosecutors, after Katrina killed Eric, she quickly ditched the gun and began playing the part of the concerned lover. But she couldn't keep her story straight.
7: Lies upon lies upon lies to bury the truth. And that ultimate truth in this case was that gun.
0: The crux of Katrina's defense was that she had no reason to kill Eric because she just wasn't that into him.
3: Eric was a great guy, but I wasn't even trying to be with Eric like that. And to be honest, when he would tell me he was in love with me, I never believed him.
5: What's wrong with the argument that this was a woman who discovered there were other women in his life and she got incredibly jealous and angry and that tipped her over and she killed him?
8: It just doesn't work for Ms. Benn.
0: Carl-Henri Govan was one of Katrina's lawyers.
8: We have to look at the time in which these two parties were intimate with one another, a matter of weeks. And so to say that the relationship was at such a strong level that she would become jealous or irate to the point where she would murder somebody doesn't resonate with the time in which they were together.
0: As for that gun, Katrina's attorneys argued that the traveling nurse had long since lost track of it. They said someone could have stolen the gun along the way and used it on Eric.
8: As she shifts from one residence to another, from state to state, because of her profession, she may have left the gun, or she was unaware, rather, of where the gun may have been.
0: Jurors were not swayed. It took them just 6 hours to find Katrina Benn guilty of murder in the first degree.
7: There's no doubt in my mind that had she not been convicted of this crime, Katrina Benn was just as likely to encounter someone else who disrespected her in the same way that she felt Eric did, and
5: with the same result,
7: visit that ultimate consequence, which is take his life.
0: But the real jaw-dropper came at sentencing when Katrina addressed the courtroom.
9: She stood up as if she was giving a eulogy of my brother, telling us, I'm sorry for your loss and all this stuff. It was like a slap in the face.
10: She was talking about the murders as though she wasn't even there. You killed this person. You're the reason why we're here. It was just unbelievable.
0: The judge sentenced Katrina Benn to life plus 20 years.
11: Justice has been served today, and what you have sown into the life of our dear brother, cousin, nephew, friend, you will reap bountifully with life in prison.
0: Now, years after saying goodbye to Eric, his large, loving family still feels the pain of his loss.
10: We do remember Eric every day, all the good times we had. It's unfortunate that we have to think about the day that he was brought home from the hospital to the day that we actually closed the casket.
0: What they want to do is warn other families to watch out for the other Katrina Benns in the world.
1: I pray and continue to pray that even in doing this, that it will bring awareness to other people out there about certain types of people and just being very cautious and being aware.
5: So the lesson is be careful who you get close to.
1: Absolutely. Very careful. Very aware. Very important.
12: That's all for this edition of Dateline. I'm Craig Melvin. Thank you for watching.
13: Welcome to Morning Joe Weekend on this Sunday morning. Let's get started with the news we've been following all week long.
14: And their whole economic system is broken down. They thought they were going to outweigh me. You know, we'll outweigh him. He's got the midterms. I don't care about the midterms. Look what happened last night. That was the prelude to the midterms. People understand it. They know that

0: talking about love of country. I'm talking about economic stability. Is it really a great time to be an American for most people, J-Mart, and when they're looking at the midterms? Can they afford their groceries? Can they afford their health care? Can they get to their health care? Can they access life-saving health care that they need? I mean, the list goes on and on and on. It is impossible to get by on most average salaries right now because of the price of everything.
1: Right. If you're in Micron stock, you're doing pretty well. I think the rest of the country, which is pulling up to the gas station and seeing a five as the first number, is in a much different place. I'm sorry for not bringing in the hats here today, guys. I apologize about that. I know Willie was hoping for a Knicks sort of display hat here.
2: Politico road trip.
1: Yeah, but next time I'll sign them all before I come. Yeah. You know what was so striking about that clip is that you pointed out, Mickey, that we're 3 months in. February 28th was the start of this war. Even Trump seems fatigued by his own spin. Like, he's trying to sell it, and we may have to blow them up. He doesn't even believe that. He knows that we know that he's not going to restart this war, and he's doing the threats again. But there's now this sort of rinse, wash, repeat system or sort of pattern to what he's saying, and he knows that nobody's buying it anymore, and he's even struggling to sell it now because it's the same spin as ever, which is, well, we're about to do a deal, but if we don't, we're going to have to attack them again. And guess what? We don't do a deal, and we don't attack them again.
2: And Iran knows that, too, by the way.
1: Of course, which is why they have all their social media from all over their embassies all over the world trolling Trump every day, because they know he doesn't want to restart hostilities in any serious way, because that would inflame gas prices. And, you know, at the same time, when he's close to a deal, and I think he does want to get a deal, we know what happens, right? The Lindsey Grahams, Mike Pompeos, and now Ted Cruz's of the world say, you're going to be Obama. And once he hears the O word, the big O, he does not want to sign that deal, and he walks back. Go ahead, John.
3: Yeah, no, and to that very point, the idea that, as I wrote in the piece, you know, he's pretty impervious to criticism from Republicans this time around. And Trump 1.0, you remember, you know, sometimes a Republican would go on Fox News. I remember the 2018 budget deal, and they'd rail against it. And suddenly he'd have to respond, and he'd pull back. This time, he doesn't largely care what Republicans think. Yeah. But I'm told this was an exception over the weekend. He was struck by just how fierce the pushback was from so many in the party who were normally very loyal to him, Ted Cruz, Lindsey Graham, and the like. And that is factoring into his thinking here. He does, I mean, there's hard to spin this as anything other than a disaster for the administration right now, but he is still deeply concerned about being perceived as weak or being perceived as Obama-esque.
0: And go ahead,
1: The second all those hawks say, this deal is no different from what Obama did, it's just, he hears that and he does not want to sign the deal. So it's the same pattern. And by the way, the hawks know this because they've been dealing with Trump for 10 years. They understand the account at this point. They understand what they're dealing with. They know how to get him off from a deal. And they understand, okay, you know, guys like you know, Kushner and Wetkoff are about to get this deal done. Trump's almost there. All right, we just got to drop the Obama bomb and we'll get him back from the ledge.
0: So, John Heilman, bring me back to the politics of this and the midterms and the president saying, look what happened the other night. I'm not worried about the midterms. Is that the case? Does he still have great strength with his base and Republicans? And why wouldn't he care about the midterms?
4: Those are all good questions, Mika. Let's start with the top. Does he have great power with his base? Absolutely. Enormous power, as we've seen over the course of these past few weeks. Every race that Trump has weighed in on has been a victory for him. He's been able, with his endorsements, to exact the kind of retribution that he's wanted to exact, whether it's been in Indiana or in Louisiana or in Texas, where it seems less to be a bit about retribution with John Cornyn, more than it's been about the thing that you just mentioned, which is that he doesn't seem to really care about the midterms, because there's not a sane Republican who didn't tell him over the course of the past 6 weeks, 8 weeks since the first round of the primary in Texas that John Cornyn was the stronger candidate against James Tallarico, and that Ken Paxton was really the only candidate potentially that James Tallarico could beat in Texas. But he didn't care. He wanted to reward his ally, Ken Paxton, and he did. So and he's not responsible for that victory. Paxton's margin was huge, but you know, did Trump add some points on the board there? I'm sure he did.
2: Yeah.
4: And so great power with the base, no doubt about it. Is he focused on the larger politics of these matters. I mean, I take him at his word. He does not seem to care about the midterms. In every one of those instances,

0: He's done something that is politically disadvantageous to Republicans winning, holding on to control of the Senate and the House in the fall. He has acted over and over again. And Jay Martin, you know, has written about this. Jeb Lemire has written about this. You know, he is purely in self-satisfaction mode when it comes to exercising his political muscle. His political muscle is enormous in the Republican Party, but on this Iran deal and on every other front, he is acting in ways that do not serve the interests, his longer-term political interests, if he cares at all about holding on to the Senate and the House. He's not acting in his own interest. And if you ask me why that is, that, Mika, is an enormous mystery. I'm not sure that anybody can really get their head around why it is that Trump, who must know what the consequences of Democrats taking control of one or both houses of Congress are, why he does not seem to care, or why his care about that does not translate into more strategic political action.
1: So let's bring into the conversation. Go ahead, Mika.
2: If past is prologue, I think there's some hypotheses some could have about that. Go ahead.
1: All right. MS Now White House reporter Jake Traylor joins the conversation with new reporting this morning about the White House struggle to keep President Trump on message. Jake, good morning. So there are the things that Americans care about, the war in Iran and its implications for gas prices, oil prices, food prices, everything that's happening in this country right now. Those are top of mind. And there are the things that President Trump wants to talk about, like reflecting pools and giving $1.8 billion to January 6 convicted felons. So how is the White House behind the scenes internally managing those two tracks?
3: Yeah, Willie, it's a great question. In short, not very well. This new reporting that me and my colleague Surin have essentially illuminates how the White House is struggling right now to keep President Trump on messaging. And you just laid it out there and talked about it at the top of the show. There's a really clear juxtaposition here between what President Trump is saying and then maybe what the Republican Party is trying to push in terms of messaging on affordability. Trump is focused on this anti-weaponization fund. He's focused on purging unloyal Republicans in his party. He's focused on the ballroom project, the reflecting pool, the arc, the construction projects in D.C. kind of go on. But I was just in Texas yesterday talking with voters. What do they care about? Of course, affordability, gas prices, inflation, the gas pump. There's a new mandate from inside the White House from Chief of Staff Susie Wiles, a White House official told me, which is essentially the president is going to go down whatever track he's going to. We are not going to try and control his messaging here. He is his own messenger. We've heard this before. Instead, the issue falls to the cabinet officials within the administration. This White House official told me that Susie Wiles has told cabinet officials in multiple meetings, the plan is for you guys to be the ones to stick to the script, stick to affordability. President Trump's going to go and do his own thing. And the problem with that, as you can imagine, is we're seeing what we're seeing, where the president in real time is saying he doesn't care about midterms, while the White House is trying to say they are the party of affordability. We spoke with a couple of former White House officials and political advisors to Trump, and these are people that don't hate Donald Trump. These are not people that used to work for him and now despise him. These are people still MAGA-aligned that are saying the strategy right now is not working. I want to read a couple of these quotes. One former White House official said to me, while beautifying our nation's capital is surely important and appreciated, if you don't live, work, or visit D.C., you don't really reap the benefits of the president's passion projects. And they went on to say that what people are feeling right now is $4.50 for gas. That's conservative. And that's the real passion point for Americans. Another former political advisor to Trump said that I think it's a failure on the part of his staff. They're not focused on the issues that Americans are focused on, which is obviously affordability. So this is clearly something that's not working for the White House right now. I asked that current White House official, is there anything inside that's going to change? Are there internal strategy conversations about a way to rein the president in, get him back on message? This is what a White House official said to me. There is no new approach. You can't do that with Trump.
1: Well, that's the answer. It might just be an exercise in futility trying to keep this president on message. Remember, they tried to have events about affordability over the last several months. He would get up on stage in front of a crowd and mock the very idea of affordability as a Democratic hoax. The new reporting available online, MS Now's Jake Traylor. Thank you very much. There was supposed to be, remember Susie Wiles was supposed to be the adult in the room in this, and she's the whisperer, and she's going to keep him in line and keep him on message. Is there anyone, J. Mart, who's
2: that's
1: in that room able to do
2: around.
1: That for her? Is there a single person who can say, Mr. President, you're off
2: name
1: here.
2: One.
4: No, because job preservation means that you don't say that
1: right.
4: to them. You think that somebody's going to take him aside and say, Mr. Trump, you're dragging down the party. Your message is a disaster. We need you to go out there and actually read the script and stop doing your riffs. And by the way, lose the gold? No, of course not. That's never going to happen because they want to let Trump be Trump because that lets them keep their jobs. But for the Republican Party, that's not getting the job done. And I think, guys, it's important to drill down for 10 seconds on this gap between the primary electorate and the larger general election voters. It's never been this vast, right? I mean, Trump is so focused on his own primary, but if he has no appetite to expand his appeal or his party's appeal beyond the primary, and he looks at results like Texas and thinks, well, shoot, I'm doing great. Paxton wanted a walk, and that's true.
2: There are new questions over a multi-million-dollar Pentagon-backed deal with a company tied to Donald Trump Jr. The reporter behind that new ProPublica investigation joins us straight ahead with the details. Morning Joe is back in a moment.
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1: The White House intervened in a deal to provide a $620 million loan to Vulcan Elements. That's a rare earth startup linked to Donald Trump Jr.'s venture capital firm. A new investigation from ProPublica found that White House advisor Peter Navarro, a friend of Trump Jr.'s, initiated the loan from the Pentagon. The White House even requested Pentagon staff move at a rapid pace, working around the clock to get the deal done. The loan was a major windfall for Vulcan investors as the company's valuation went from around $200 million near the time Trump Jr.'s firm, 1789 Capital, first invested, to around $2 billion once the deal was announced. The loan came through the Office of Strategic Capital, which has been charged with funding private companies to help the United States become less reliant on China for military resources and materials. When asked about the deal, Trump Jr.'s spokesperson said the president's son does not discuss companies he has invested in and did not speak with Navarro about Vulcan. And 1789 Capital said it played no role in Vulcan getting that massive loan. Joining us now is the ProPublica reporter behind that investigation, Pulitzer Prize winning journalist Robert Federighi. Robert, thanks so much for being with us. So help us understand exactly, I gave the broad strokes there, about how this was initiated, how Peter Navarro came to understand that Vulcan needed this $620 million loan, and how he was able to push it through the Pentagon at a pace very unusual for that bureaucracy.
7: Yeah, thank you for having me. So first, just a quick bit of context. The idea behind the entire campaign at the Pentagon here is that China controls critical mineral supply chains that are crucial to building all sorts of products that the Defense Department relies on. So our biggest competitor has essentially a kill switch on, the equipment, missiles, drones, all sorts of products that need rare earth minerals. So the money here is intended to fund companies that will wrest back control of that supply chain to U.S. hands. Vulcan Elements is a rare earth company. And last year, Trump Jr.'s venture capital firm invested in that company. Then 3 months later, the Pentagon announced that it was going to be entering into this massive record-setting $620 million agreement with that company in which they lent them that money based on certain conditions. This was incredible news for this company and its investors. In the months that followed, estimates of its valuation increased tenfold in a very short period of time. And of course, that means that was good news for 1789 Capital, which is Don Jr.'s venture capital firm, which had just invested.
11: So, Robert, let's take a step back here and just put this into further context about business ties that the Trump family, in particular the Trump sons, the way they've been able to profit off of their father's time in office. I mean, there seems to be a real through line from day one of this inauguration, far more so than Trump's first term, where every possible opportunity the family is looking to make money. And it seems like there is very little guardrails in order to stop them.
7: Yeah, there have been multiple examples of the Trump administration taking actions that then financially benefit companies that the Trump family either hold stakes in or have positions at. This is actually the first time that a government contract that has gone to one of these companies from a federal agency, that it's been traced back directly to the White House. So in this case, based on our reporting, we learned that Peter Navarro, who is a top aide to the president, initiated this deal and asked the Defense Department.
12: 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A brief look at all the special functions and things you might not know we have.
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23: The people who drew that map don't live in South Carolina. The people who drew that map, some of them may not have ever set foot in South Carolina. This White House says, to hell with the process. To hell with the Constitution.
24: Shame, shame.
23: Just do what we want done. And that's what has us here today.
1: That is, of course, Democratic Congressman Jim Clyburn speaking yesterday before South Carolina's Senate rejected a new congressional map Republicans had hoped would eliminate the state's only Democratic seat held by Clyburn for more than three decades. A procedural vote to end debate on the map failed after 12 Republicans joined Democrats to vote against it. The state Senate then moved to adjourn until June 10th, the day after South Carolina's primaries, making it highly unlikely any redistricting effort will take place in time for the midterms. Congressman Clyburn issued a statement yesterday after that vote, commending state senators, writing in part, "Members of the South Carolina State Senate stood up for the constitutional principles they say they believe in." Join us now, the host of Politics Now on MS Now, Reverend Al Sharpton. He's president, of course, of the National Action Network. Rev, good morning. It's hard, first of all, to imagine South Carolina politics without James Clyburn, but it's even more difficult to imagine a state like South Carolina not having a majority black district. But now it looks like, thanks to a handful of Republicans jumping over the fence to vote with Democrats, that'll be at least pushed down the road for a while.
0: Given the population in South Carolina and the percentage of black residents, it would have been unthinkable to wipe out the only black district and the only Democratic district. Mm. Aside from the fact Jim Clyburn has earned iconic status there, civil rights leader into Congress for all these years. But I really think the real news was that some Republicans stood up and said, I just can't do this. Reverend Nelson Rivers, who heads National Action Network for us in South Carolina, was there every day. And he kept telling me, no, some of these Republicans are going the other way. And I said, really? And it ended up being that way. And I think this might be a story that a lot of us are not looking at. That a lot of people, even in the Deep South, are saying, wait a minute, there's but so far I'm going to go. I may announce different reasons, but in their heart, they know what's wrong.
2: Well, I mean, and let's look, there were people in Indiana that voted the way they voted, Republicans against redistricting, and, you know, five, six of them lost. So this actually was a profiling courage, making sure they didn't kick out a civil rights icon, a civil rights hero. Just an extraordinary man, extraordinary leader, James Clyburn. We need to stop when that happens, like we did in 2020, when there were Republican election officials up in Michigan and in Georgia that actually stopped and said, "Wait a second, we're not going to follow you down this trail to destruction."
0: And when people do stand up and do the right thing on the Republican side, we need to stand up and loudly say, they did the right thing. The history of the civil rights movement was always reconciliation. And we had a small example of that yesterday. Some of them may have done it because they feel that their districts would have been impacted. But whatever the reason, they came to a conclusion that we benefit from. And we should be just as open and vocal about saying that's the right thing as we are the wrong. Because the stories could have been, oh, here's another reinforcement of the old South again. Mm-hmm. Right. And yesterday, the opposite happened in South Carolina.
3: Well, and let's move to Alabama, where a federal court has blocked Alabama from using its newly drawn congressional map in this year's midterms. A three-judge panel, which included two judges appointed by President Trump, determined the redrawn districts intentionally discriminate against black voters. Alabama's attorney general immediately appealed the ruling, setting the stage for the Supreme Court to determine whether the maps can be used in November.
1: Jeffrey, this has kind of been the rhythm of these things. The redistricting happens, the map gets changed, and then it's challenged in court. Or in the case of South Carolina, goes to the assembly at the state house. And by and large, there's been big pushback, legal pushback, not surprising. We'll see what the Supreme Court says. But again, it may be longer than the Democrats may be OK for in terms of getting redistricted in many of these places for the midterms, at least.
4: I think the Republicans, certain Republicans, were hoping for, you know, magic bullet solutions from legislatures, from the Supreme Court. I think it's going to be ambiguous, more ambiguous, which obviously is to the benefit of democracy in November. But the long term trends are continued agitation to redistrict in a way that is so ostentatiously geared against Democrats, majority black districts, for instance, that the trend lines are negative, but it's become much more of an ambiguous process, especially mm-hmm. in the short term.
3: David Drucker joins us with his take on the results of the Republican primary in the Lone Star State. Morning, Joe. We'll be right back.
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3: For only the third time in 100 years, an incumbent senator from Texas has lost a primary election. The Trump-backed Texas Attorney General Ken Paxton defeated four-term Senator John Cornyn in a runoff by nearly 28 points, making Cornyn the first Republican senator from the state to ever lose the party's nomination for re-election. The result comes after Cornyn received nearly 32,000 more votes than Paxton in the March 3rd primary, but did not meet the 50% threshold needed to win outright. Paxton received President Trump's endorsement last week in a social media post where the president called him a MAGA warrior. He thanked Trump for his support.
9: When everyone in Washington told him to abandon me and abandon the people of Texas, he didn't listen. Instead, he gave his complete and total endorsement. President Trump is the leader of our party, and his endorsement in this is the most powerful force in politics. And I'm honored to have his support, and I look forward to working with him in the Senate to deliver for Texas.
1: And joining us now, senior writer at The Dispatch, columnist at Bloomberg Opinion, David Drucker. David, we've been talking about this for the better part of the morning. I'm curious your take. By the time we got to election day, this wasn't a big surprise. Maybe the margin at 28 points, a bit of a surprise. But President Trump himself, even as John pointed out in our last hour, saw this coming when he said, basically, I know Paxton's going to win. I'm going to endorse him a week out. How do you assess how we got here? And now what happens for the Republican Party in terms of pouring resources into what is expected to be a relatively close race?
10: Yeah, it was a really sort of fascinating race to watch unfold just because of all the twists and turns. But look, I think John Cornyn couldn't compete with Ken Paxton in one simple way. He wasn't impeached and didn't have any scandal. And that sounds, guys, I know, it sounds glib. But what I mean by that is what a lot of Texas Republican voters saw was a candidate like President Trump, who's been accused of all sorts of misdeeds and allegations and was willing to take the brickbats and fight through it. And that translated to them as somebody who would fight for them. And John Cornyn is simply not that kind of a politician. John Cornyn is somebody who, in 2002, when he was first elected to the Senate from Texas, embodied exactly what Republican primary voters wanted. Somebody who was a genteel statesman and who would govern. He would govern whether there was a Democrat in the White House or a Republican in the White House. Obviously, with a Republican in the White House, he might be able to bring Texas Republicans more of what they like. And when there's a Democrat, less so. In fact, I had a voter tell me in January when I was covering this race in Texas that he thought Cornyn was very supportive of Trump, that the problem was when there was a Democrat in the White House, he compromised with that Democrat and didn't fight hard enough. And so when I say he just couldn't compete with Ken Paxton, he is not the kind of Republican that Republican primary voters in Texas want today. And Ken Paxton best embodied that by most resembling how they view Trump.
11: So, David, we have covered Paxton's baggage, shall we say, all morning long. There is a lot of it. And now he faces Tallarico in the general election. Texas, of course, has long been an elusive prize for Democrats. They feel the best they probably ever have. This is the matchup they wanted. But give us a reality check here. Texas is still a Republican state. You know, the Democrats are making inroads in recent cycles, fell back in 24. Does Tallarico really have a chance to win as you talk to people there across the state who are starting to analyze this race?
10: Right. So I'm getting mixed opinions from my Texas Republican sources. And, from my latest reporting, I tried to focus just on talking to Republican operatives in Texas who understand the state. I've covered Texas for 20 years. I've seen Democrats time and again believe that this is their year. And, of course, it's never been their year. And I've joked with you guys, and I'll just have to be wrong because I'm never going to predict a Democratic upset in Texas. But one day it's going to happen, and I'll be wrong. A couple of things here. Number one, the fundraising aspect of this will just be interesting to watch from the Republican side of things. Because my sources are telling me that groups like the Senate Leadership Fund, John Thune's Aligned Super PAC, and the National Republican Senatorial Committee are not going to jump whole hog into this with money because the president has a war chest that at this point could be approaching $500 million. And he wanted this. He can take care of it, right? The term used to me from one of my sources was you broke it, you bought it. So let's see if that holds and they rely on President Trump and his team to fund Ken Paxton, who's never been a great fundraiser, hasn't had to be a great fundraiser, but will need to in this race because Tallarico will generate a lot of cash. There are a lot of small Democratic donors from around the country that are going to send him money. He's young, he's dynamic, and he's the kind of candidate that they, that they really, really like. So your reality check, can he win? I mean, in a cycle like this where independent voters are so decidedly against President Trump, at least according to the polls right now, and when Republican turnout and what we'd like to think of as normie Republicans, right, non-MAGA aligned, but Republicans first kind of Republicans are disenchanted with the president, it's going to be competitive.
3: There is a crowded race underway to fill outgoing Democratic Congressman Jerry Nadler's seat. Democratic candidate for New York's 12th district, Jack Schlossberg, will join us live next. Morning Joe is coming right back.
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0: Welcome back to Morning Joe. Wow. Bird hanging out at the ledge. Don't jump! Oh. It'll get better!
3: Oh.
1: It's too ominous. Oh, well. It's like a raven. Very Edgar Allan Poe. Right,
0: why don't we just have locusts descending from the heavens? Like, thanks, TJ, for scaring the absolute whatever out of us. All right, okay. Mika.
3: Well, the primary election for New York's 12th district is heating up with a crowded race to fill the seat of retired Congressman Jerry Nadler. A poll from earlier this month shows Assemblyman Michael Lasher and Alex Bowles leading with political newcomer Jack Schlossberg in third place. Schlossberg, a grandson of former President John F. Kennedy, bills himself as, quote, the only real Democrat running in the very blue New York City district. And Jack joins us now ahead of the June 23rd primary.
0: Jack, it's funny. We were talking, I showed that poll we were talking about when I ran. And, you know, I think 3 weeks out, I was down like 45% to 12%. And I was thrilled because I said, I get 12%. But I thought, hey. And what I found is the last 4 weeks of a campaign is really when people focus. What are you going to do over the final 4 weeks of this campaign to show people in this district that you're the guy that needs to go to Washington?
21: I'm going to keep doing what we've been doing, that shaking hands and having real plans to help the people of this district, like deducting your rent from your taxes, making Trump pay for the cost of Trump Tower and investing in cops, teachers, and transit, making HIV prevention medication free at the point of care, making the child tax credit paid monthly, not annually, and just be out there at the subway stop shaking hands and meeting the great people of the city.
4: What are you hearing the most from constituents? I'm always fascinated talking to members running, people running for Congress, what they're hearing from people on the street as they campaign. What are you hearing most? What's the issue that matters most to people that you want to represent?
21: People get what's going on. They know that we've got to change the way our government works. We've got to start believing in politics again. Otherwise, things are going to get worse and worse, more expensive here in the city. People are being pushed out. I grew up here. I've lived here my whole life. And the city has changed a lot. And there's a lot that we can do to make it better for people who live here, because we don't want people going anywhere. I want people to stay here. I love it here. It's the best place on earth. But, you know, people get what's going on with the president, and the level of corruption that we are seeing from this administration, I think, resonates with just about everybody. The president's made $4 billion since he got him and his family since taking office. It's out of control, and people can see it. And you know, New Yorkers, this is where the Bill of Rights was signed. We care about our civil rights and freedom of speech, and the president's assault on it, and with his latest slush fund.
4: Yeah.
21: That's something that people, you know, made them really upset.
1: So, Jack, I live in the Upper West Side for more than 20 years. Clearly, people there, majority, don't like Donald Trump as president of the United States. But how do you strike that balance? Because some of the candidates in the race are really talking about Donald Trump a lot.
21: Yeah.
1: Others are talking more about affordability and how expensive it is to live in this city. How do you strike that balance between being critical of the president, but also dealing with what's happening on the ground in people's lives?
21: Well, you know, I think that we've got so much support. And that is just one poll. We were up in the polls for a pretty long time, about four solid months. We held the lead, and that was just one poll that came out. So what we're hearing is that people want someone like me who they can trust, because they're not backed by a Republican billionaire, someone from outside this district trying to buy an election here. This is going to be one of the most expensive races in the country. And people want to know that you're not bought and paid for. And this is ultimately one of the most consequential elections, both for our country, but also for the Democratic Party, because what happens here right now is going to set a tone. And I'm running against people who would rather take $5 to $10 million a piece and put it up on TV ads while talking about how they want to reform Citizens United and take on corruption in Washington, and not offering any plans, real plans, like deducting your rent from your taxes, as rents in New York have become higher than ever before.
4: Right.
21: People want to know that you're there listening to them. Mm. So I think people want someone they can trust, someone who's an actual Democrat, in the sense that they're going to get elected with a grassroots political campaign like what we're running.
5: You know, your district, the demographics of your district on the Upper West Side of Manhattan, you've got a large number of people who are actively involved day to day in what's going on with
21: That's
5: the
21: right.
5: world. How many times are you asked about Israel and the United States and the partnership in a war in Iran?
21: Well, this district has been a safe haven for Jews for centuries. And this is one of the highest Jewish concentrations of Jewish voters in the country. And their community has experienced a lot of anti-Semitism over the last certainly several years, especially in the last year. So I think that people feel targeted here in the city because of their religion, and that Judaism and Israel have become very linked in people's minds, and it's hard to you're forced to have to pick a side for some reason. And I think our campaign is all about not doing that and trying to get toward a peaceful solution. But it's top of mind for a lot of Democratic voters, and I'm proud to say that of those running, I'm the only one who wants to stop weapon sales to Israel, support the Iron Dome, but stop weapon sales to Israel. And I think that, you know, it's an important question that every candidate needs to be asked and needs to answer.
3: We'll take a quick break from politics for something different, a little music trivia. How about that? The host of the wildly popular track star, Jack Coyne, returns to Morning Joe. We'll be right back.
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26: Who has the best music taste on the team?
24: Me.
26: One for one. I can't do this
24: on my own. Drake.
26: You know when Drake went to Kentucky? Like,
24: yeah,
26: he
24: was
26: sitting in there.
24: Yeah, yeah.
26: Did you think, like, when that picture is taken, like, that picture lives on?
24: You know, you never realize how iconic of a moment something is when you're in it. I remember before he was starting, he was a little nervous to go on the court, and I was like, man, you're one of the biggest artists in the world.
26: But that time, all you guys must have been like, damn, this is crazy.
24: For sure. But I feel like we just want to get this done because we know we're about to have a 3-hour practice tomorrow, and Coach Cal's going to make us run.
3: All right, that was New York Knicks star Carl Anthony Towns appearing on the hugely popular podcast Track Star with host Jack Coyne, playing a little music trivia in honor of the Knicks making the NBA Finals. What? Jack has amassed millions of followers, views, and likes across social media, all of his platforms playing songs for celebrities who try to guess the artists behind the tunes. And Jack is back with us here on Morning Joe.
4: And our last guest, Senator Chris Murphy, told us he did Track Star yesterday.
27: We just spent an hour yesterday talking about some of the music that he grew up on. Yeah. Boys to Men was big
3: boys
27: when he was in high
4: school. Really?
27: He
4: was a Boys to Men guy, huh?
27: I don't know if he was a Boys to Men guy, but he was popular when he was in high school.
1: I would have had those. Yeah. Okay. Child of the 90s. Yeah.
27: Red Hot Chili Peppers.
1: Oh, yeah.
27: Big Red Hot Chili Peppers guy.
4: Yeah. Sort of a blind spot for me. What do you got for us today?
27: Well, I have some trivia questions.
4: Okay, good.
27: That's what we do on the show. You know, we test.
1: We're going to play.
4: Let's do it. This is great.
27: I figured it was time to put you all to the test.
4: I like it.
27: These questions are connected to today's date in history.
4: Okay.
27: So on this date in 1977, which punk band released God Save the Queen, a single tied to Queen Elizabeth's Queen Elizabeth II's Silver Jubilee.
4: Sex Pistols, Rolling Stone. Was it Rolling Stone? I think Rolling Stone just did the top 100 punk albums of all time.
3: That's right.
4: And it was disgraceful. They put that album, never mind the Bullocks, here are the Sex Pistols, at number 7. It maybe the Ramones are one, and maybe that's number 2. But no, that was that. I even as a Casey Kasem top 40 guy in 1976, the Sex Pistols just shattered every norm and broke through. And by the way, as Rolling Stone does say, it's a hell of an album front to back.
27: Yeah, and just a huge cultural impact.
4: You massive.
27: Know, like, on that alone, it probably could have been ranked a little bit higher.
4: That and Anarchy in the UK.
3: Okay.
4: We play pretty vacant every time Roger comes, but go ahead.
27: Okay, released on this date in 1963, which landmark Bob Dylan album included Masters of War and A Hard Rain's Gonna Fall?
4: Ooh.
27: 1963.
4: Free Will and Bob Dylan.
27: That's correct.
3: Why does he know all this?
27: Well done. I don't know.
3: We're
1: getting the ball to our star on this.
4: You know, it's very weird. It's very weird. I had this debate with John Heilman a couple of months ago, and he said, what's wrong with you? All of us that grow up listening to music go, all right, well, Highway 61 Revisited and Blonde on Blonde are the ultimate Dylan albums. As you get older and start listening to the songs themselves without all the hype around it. And by the way, Dylan at the Newport Folk Festival was extraordinary. But you listen to the songs on that album, you listen to the pre-1960s, and you sit there and you say, wait, this kid from Minnesota wrote Blowing in the Wind, Times Are Changing, Hard Rain's Gonna Fall. And you just sit there and go, what planet did he come from?
27: Yeah.
4: They're extraordinary. Those songs will outlive the 65 and 66 songs, even though those will always be called the best album.
5: The Newport appearance was a classic in terms of where we were going with music then. It was 1963. Yeah. Dylan's on stage. He's playing his guitar. And he's got the raw elements of what became the band behind him.
4: Yeah.
5: And they start playing with him, and the crowd starts booing because it's electronic.
4: Yeah.
5: And he stops. He steps back and he goes, play it louder.
4: Mm-hmm. And one of the great Dylan quotes of all time, he's playing in England. They're booing him at 65. And he says, if you're going to boo, at least boo in key.
3: Okay, next one.
27: On this date in 1987, which Rock Band's concert in Rome was reportedly so loud it triggered a local earthquake alarm.
1: Whoa. Guns N' Roses?
27: They're an Irish band.
1: Oh, U2.
27: U2.
4: There you go.
1: I thought U2, but I thought that was too obvious. Yeah.
27: 1987. Had to throw that one in.
4: That would have been U2. That would have been the Joshua Tree Tour.
3: That's 3-3, Joe.
4: Okay. The Joshua. Yeah, I wanted to share.
3: All right.
4: But I was thinking Guns N' Roses or U2.
1: Because of the volume. Yeah.
0: Volume.
1: The volume is what.
4: Yeah.
27: When I talk to musicians, they say that those shows in Italy, for whatever reason, always get really loud. The crowds get raucous. It's like Latin America
4: and
27: Italy.
4: Mm-hmm. You know, Springsteen's band says that Europe, because if you think Jersey's crazy, you should hear the band's reaction in Europe. Mm. See, Van Zandt, all of them just say it's just next level, crazy.
3: Okay.
1: All right.
27: On this date in 1994, after a 14-year hiatus, which band reunited and launched a tour, ironically named Hell Freezes Over?
4: Mike Barnicle, you saw the documentary. You've had dinner with these guys. Don Henley, Glenn Frey.
1: Come on.
5: Don Henley is one of the most underrated people in American music
3: history. What a voice.
5: Not only the voice, but just the songwriting and the great story about when, was suing them. Never mind the story.
4: David Geffen?
5: It, but,
4: huh? Geffen? Did Geffen
5: yes.
4: sue them? Okay,
5: yeah.
4: Geffen doesn't really like them too much.
5: Well, he,
4: like
5: was, them, he huh? was suing Don them Hanna, for yeah. some element of their music and everything like that. And he was told by the Eagles lawyer, David Geffen, you get a lot of money and you get a big law firm behind you. We have Don Henley.
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7: Good morning. It is Sunday, May 31st. Today, Congress is back in town after Republicans left a lot of loose ends. including ICE funding and war powers. And they're bracing for a showdown with the White House over President Trump's $1.8 billion fund.
0: Then one scandal after another for Trump, his stock trades, his intervention in business deals with family ties, plus the accusation of inflated profits on a no-bid contract. We'll explore the corruption that would have sunk any other presidency.
12: And a preview of a big primary week. Voters in six states go to the polls, including California, which has a tight race for governor. And Trump is now getting involved in Iowa's primary. We'll have live updates from our reporters on the ground in both states. So grab your coffee, settle in. Welcome to the weekend.
7: Welcome to The Weekend. I'm Eugene Daniels, along with Jonathan Capehart and Anthony Coley, who's in this morning for Jackie Alamany. Congress returns from their Memorial Day recess this week. There's plenty of unfinished business. As MS Now reports, Senate

0: As MS Now reports, Senate Republicans are preparing for a showdown over President Trump's $1.776 billion so-called anti-weaponization fund, which is part of a roughly $70 billion immigration enforcement reconciliation package. Very confusing. It's unclear how GOP leadership plans to navigate the dissent over the fund within their own party, after previous concerns that some Republicans would support Democratic amendments blocking the proposal, effectively gutting the fund. Trump, of course, is likely not happy about all of this, especially since he gave a self-imposed June 1st deadline, that's tomorrow, for the GOP to pass the reconciliation package. House Speaker Mike Johnson probably won't be thrilled either, and he's got his own hands full. The House will revisit a war powers resolution aimed at reining in President Trump's military operations in Iran, which was previously scrapped after GOP leaders concluded they didn't have enough votes to defeat it. It's expected to pass with a handful of Republican defectors, though. Joining us now at the table, Michael Schnell, MS Now congressional reporter, and Scott McFarland, chief Washington correspondent at Midas Touch and host of Scott McFarland Reports. Thank you both for joining us so much. Your first time, Scott. Thank you for waking up with us.
1: Nice to be here.
0: There's so much in what we just said, but at the heart of it, Michael, is that the GOP still doesn't have their act together when it comes to passing bills. You wrote about this week. Senate Republicans seem to think, you say, it's on Trump to find the votes for the fund if he wants the money. They were the ones who created this, a senior Senate GOP aide told MS Now on Wednesday. It is very clearly a problem with our members, and our members believe it is theirs to fix. That feels like as accurate as it can get. Donald Trump is the one that created it, and he creates a lot of problems for them. So, sir, you go find the votes.
2: Remember, this was supposed to be the easy immigration and border patrol package, right? They took it out of government funding. They said, we're going to pass this $72 billion through reconciliation, call it a day, and move on. And then just a few days before they were supposed to finish this up and send it to President Trump's desk, that's when the president came out with this anti-weaponization fund, completely throwing a wrench into this entire process, upsetting a lot of Senate Republicans and making them feel like they couldn't move forward without doing something about this. Because remember, we are going to go into what's called a voterama, which is this unlimited amount of time for debate when Democrats can bring up as many amendments as they want. Chuck Schumer said the very first amendment he'd bring up, again, for the immigration package, would be blocking this fund. And then you have vulnerable Republicans, some of those YOLO caucus Republicans that we now see untethered, that they may feel like they need to support something. It could hamstring the entire package. So because of that, Senate Republican leadership said, okay, we're going to cut this short, go to recess early. But they still haven't figured out a way out of the box.
1: So the issue of germaneness matters here, too, right? Because it sounds like this anti-weaponization fund is relevant to the Senate Judiciary Committee. So I'm curious, based on your reporting, that only requires like 50 votes.
2: Oh,
1: I think it's 50 votes,
2: right? Procedure.
1: Well,
0: it's a little
1: to an extent,
0: 704
1: right?
0: now.
1: Because this anonymous quote this anonymous quote that Eugene just referenced, right? It ended with, and I quote here, that our members still believe it is theirs, the White House's, to fix. Personally, I don't think this one is fixable. I'm curious to see what you have to say. I think of this as the red line that Senate Republicans are just not going to cross. And listen, more often than not, they bend, right? But if you think back to the first part of this administration, even before he was sworn in, he really wanted Matt Gaetz be attorney general. And they drew a red line. They said, hell no. And I think this is one of those hell no moments.
0: That was their last red line, wasn't it?
1: Well, no.
2: Look, it's not your usual suspects who are just upset about this, right? It's a lot. Take it from Ted Cruz himself. He was on his podcast last week. He said Todd Blanche was at a meeting with Senate Republicans. Of about the 45 who were in there, at least 20 were pissed. He said it was one of the most fiery meetings that he's seen.
1: Right.
2: You bring up the good point about germaneness. And I spoke to another Senate GOP aide who said that because a judiciary committee is involved in this, anything related to the weaponization fund would likely be germane, meaning you would only need 50 votes to get over the finish line, meaning that if you have a couple Republican defectors joining all 47 Democrats, you can actually block this thing. And that is the crux of the problem here, because, again, I was talking to one of these aides, and they said, we can come up with some sort of amendment that's a compromise amendment among Republicans. Maybe it doesn't block the fund altogether, but it says January 6th riot. Rioters can't get money from it. It says Congress will have a little bit more say in who's on the commission overseeing this fund. That's all fine and dandy. But then what is going to stop some of these YOLO Republicans, some of these more moderate Republicans from

0: going and supporting a stronger Democratic amendment that says you need to block this thing. If enough of them do it, that could be the entire ballgame. That is this sort of balancing act right now the Republicans are dealing with, that they can do something that their conference agrees with, but what's stopping those few Republicans from supporting a Democratic amendment as well?
1: Right. I'm here for the YOLOs. Speaking of the crux of the problem, Scott, I mean, we wouldn't be talking about any of this were it not for the president suing the IRS for $10 billion over the IRS audit. The New York Times has reporting that came out yesterday, an inside look into how we got here. And they report behind the scenes, the job of addressing the vexing problem of how to settle the suit fell to a tight-knit group of lawyers, all of whom had allegiance to Mr. Trump. The discussions were so closely held that some senior White House officials told others that they were blindsided, learning of them only once the agreement was nearly complete. And we should also note that among the lawyers in the tight-knit group, Boris Epstein was one of them, officials in the department run by Todd Blanche. And remember, Boris Epstein was a client of Todd Blanche's when he was in the private sector, and Todd Blanche was also the private attorney of Donald Trump when he was in the private sector briefly. So, Scott, you covered DOJ for a long time. Please explain to the viewers just how unusual it is to have the president of the United States sue an agency that technically he controls.
2: Not only is it unusual, it's unprecedented. And this is a big problem for the administration. This slush fund's about to collapse. I'll tell you right now, it's got political problems, which Michael right. masterfully described. It has legal problems, too. Mm-hmm. There's a judge in Florida who has mm-hmm. questions about what you just described and the other components of this slush fund. And she has ordered the case reopened, and she wants to hear what went on here. She wants to hear what's behind this case. Why was there a suit with no adversarial party? Why was somebody suing himself? And what became of this fund? How did this fund grow out of the lawsuit? She has questions. She will demand answers. The Department of Justice or the Trump administration will have to answer questions. I see all kinds of pitfalls legally.
1: One more thing on this. The other part of this deal, it's not that's outrageous, not just the slush fund, but the Trump, his businesses, his family have been, what's the word I'm looking for? No longer in under investigation by the IRS.
3: Oh, yeah. No, you can never do it again is part of this settlement.
1: Never. I mean, can I get that deal?
2: But let's put aside the fact.
1: If I were ever to, you know, mm-hmm. just, you know.
2: I want that deal too. Let's put aside the fact that we're in the middle of a cost crisis and taxpayers see right. themselves on the hook to pay out people they don't even know, people who may have beaten cops. There's also the issue.
4: Not may have beaten cops. They beat cops. We all saw it.
2: They yeah. may qualify. The money being sent to people who are convicted crooks doesn't land right with taxpayers. Mm-hmm. What's more, people getting special perks from the IRS or absolved of future IRS audits.
1: That's the word I was looking for.
2: That doesn't land well with taxpayers right now. It's a terrible time. The optics are awful. That's why this thing is as unpopular as, like, chicken pox.
1: Yeah.
2: Nobody likes this. It's not just the YOLO caucus. You can't find a senator who likes this thing.
3: So, Michael,
2: that's a problem.
3: Is this the moment, then, where Republicans are finally going to find a still spy? And we could talk about this YOLO caucus is people like you have Cassidy. When you look Cassidy, thank you very much.
5: Cornyn.
3: You have Cornyn also. Mm-hmm. And then there was already Mr. Tom Tillis, right. who was already a part of that. So that's three. Mm-hmm. You can add in probably Lisa Murkowski in that.
6: Collins.
3: Maybe Susan Collins, depending Rand on what Paul. It is. Rand Paul, who has never really been a big fan of Donald Trump.
1: What about Joni Ernst?
3: Yeah. No, she's very
1: retiring.
3: Trumpy. Very Trumpy.
1: Okay.
6: I don't see it.
3: I don't see it. But so that's more than enough to stop most right. things. Do you see them actually doing it? Because the benefits may not outweigh the problems for them that end up coming from Donald Trump.
0: I mean, I don't see why they wouldn't at this point. Look at someone like Tillis, Cornyn, and Cassidy. I mean, they literally have nothing to worry about. They are completely untethered from Trump, not to mention they've been burned by Trump. I mean, John Cornyn tried for months to get that endorsement. He thought he may have gotten it, and he didn't. So they're untethered from the situation. The only thing I will say is that by Senate Republicans saying the ball is in the White House's court, they are waiting essentially for the White House to say we're not going forward with this. Or
3: what does it say that they're not? What does it say that the White House Legislative Office is not trying to lead on this when they know this is what Donald Trump wants?
0: That they're making a really big issue for their members. Yeah. I was talking to a member of the House last week, a vulnerable member who called me up and said, we're really nervous about this. Like, what is going to happen with this fund? We can't support this. This is not going to play well in our districts, not to mention the fact that we're, what, almost 5 months away from the midterms?
1: Michael and Scott, hold on. We're going to keep this conversation going about the YOLOs and whether they'll find their spine. The conversation will continue on the other side of the break. You're watching The Weeknd on MS Now.
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1: Back with us are Michael Schnell and Scott McFarlane. I abruptly cut everybody off before the last break, but Anthony, you wanted to jump in With some thoughts about YOLO.
4: Yeah, well, specifically about this $1.8 billion slush fund. I think the problem that we're seeing in Congress and the courts is not just that they did it, but it's how they announced it. Right. It looks like they gamed the system. Right. I was at the Todd Blanche congressional hearing on, I believe it was Monday before the caucus. And then the next day or the same day, but hours later.
2: Hours.

0: it comes out. And then, so, I mean, what's your take on that? That's what I think. But you guys are on the ground, on the hill, doing the hardcore reporting. They're pissed because they tried to game the system.
1: Let me unfurl some reporting. In the next 24 hours, by tomorrow morning, there will be Senate proposals to gut this thing that are announced. They're coming back to town. They want to be heard on this. Senate Democrats want to kill this thing immediately as the week begins, while they seem to have public outrage on their side. So we will find these things out tomorrow as they're flying back to D.C. They want to jam up Republicans indefinitely because they know it's unpopular, not just in its composition, not just in how it enriches people who beat cops, but what you just said. The backdoor way they tried to sneak this thing through. I mean, this was not done on the up and up, and it wasn't done transparently, and that further pisses people off.
2: Mm-hmm. So I just wonder, I know we've talked about this already, but given what Scott said, and Democrats putting out amendments possibly tomorrow or try to gut this thing, will Republicans do publicly what they're saying behind the scenes to the likes of the Wall Street Journal, saying, we don't like this, trying to urge the White House to get rid of the fund?
3: I think we're likely going to. And the only reason why I say that, and, you know, it comes with a caveat that we don't usually see Republicans willing to go against the president. But this is something that they are so pissed off about, right? This is something that they really think is a problem back home. They don't believe in it personally. And if it just festers and it continues, they're going to get to a situation where voting begins, Democrats introduce an amendment, and they're going to be put on the record about it anyway. So I think that they, in a sense, Senate Republicans would rather do the backdoor dealing with the White House and even some public pressure beforehand than when they're put into a corner and have to vote on an amendment.
4: Scott, I want to move over to the House a little bit because they have their own issues, right? They have the thinnest of margins. The conference over there when it comes to Republicans is historically unruly, especially for Mike Johnson. Mm-hmm. They have to deal with this Iran war powers resolution when they get back. How do you see him navigating that?
1: And let's add to the mix, they have attendance problems. Mm-hmm. They have a narrow majority, and as Michael
4: they're not coming to work.
1: Not everybody's showing up, mm-hmm. so that margin sometimes actually is zero or invisible. The war powers vote was about to collapse on them. They were about to lose it. And I think they want to figure out how to absorb that shock before they put the vote to the floor. By the way, Republicans are leading, or at least are part of the team, putting up an anti-slush fund bill. Right. They now have 9 co-sponsors as of this morning, and that number is going to grow tomorrow, too. I think they're going to have to figure out a way to accept losing a war powers vote, or they're going to have to avoid having it at all.
4: What does Donald Trump do to Mike Johnson if that happens?
1: I don't think Mike Johnson can worry about next week or next month. Right. He has I think he's worrying about getting through the day.
4: Yeah.
1: I think that was the Kevin McCarthy.
4: Maybe the hour or two.
1: Yeah. Survive the day.
0: So you guys both mentioned attendance issues. I want to drill down on one particular absence. Congressman Tom Kaine Jr. from New Jersey hasn't been hasn't cast a vote in, what, 2 months?
1: Swing district, too.
0: Swing district. What's going on there?
3: He says he has an illness. His office has said he has an illness, an undisclosed illness, and that he'll be back to work soon. There was a local New Jersey reporter who got him on the phone and said he'll explain everything once he's back, not disclosing, again, what the illness is, where he is, what's going on. I mean, it's such an uncommon thing. It's so unprecedented thing that we're watching. And by the way, this is a member of Congress who is elected and gets paid to represent the people. If he's not in Washington taking votes, representing his constituents, it's a very bizarre situation.
1: In the Senate, we've had a little bit of history with this. Robert Byrd of West Virginia, Thad Cochran in Mississippi kind of went missing for stretches of time. They were senior members of the Senate, but they were not in frontline purple states.
2: Right. Scott, since you're here at the table and a former CBS News employee, I would love to get your thoughts on this headline from the AP from Thursday on CBS replacing the 60 Minutes executive producer, calling for a new approach. CBS News leader Barry Weiss replaces executive producer, naming outsider Nick Bilton, a longtime technology journalist and documentarian, as the show's new leader. What does that signal to you about the direction that CBS is going in?
1: Point of personal privilege, I worked with Cecilia Vega, who has been fired. Mm-hmm. I adored working with her. She was a North Star for so many of us in how she did her job. This is provocative. I mean, you're making big changes to something that is wildly successful. That means you better do it right. These changes they're making,

0: are incredibly high stakes. It is a not just a lion of broadcast history, 60 Minutes, but it's a really high-functioning, highly successful, highly lucrative operation. They better get this right, whatever they're doing.
1: And it also just shows that it's possibly more about putting your stamp on CBS for Barry Weiss than it is on actually figuring out how to make the make it a profitable news organization, right? Because at the end of the day, 60 Minutes was not the problem. 60 Minutes is doing all the things, just like you said. Everyone's still, a lot of people are still watching 60 Minutes and some of the other shows that she should probably be focusing on instead.
0: Well, here's the good news for them is this show still goes on after NFL football on Sunday in September when it comes back. There will be an audience that samples it. Guarantee you that. A huge audience will sample it. They better get it right.
2: I just better hope that 60 Minutes doesn't go the way of the CBS Evening News, because, ooh, that's a roller coaster when it comes to the ratings. Michael Schnell, Scott McFarlane, thank you both very much for coming to the weekend. Still ahead, while most of his predecessors have looked to eliminate actual or the appearance of conflicts of interest related to the presidency, Donald Trump has no such compunction. We'll discuss it next with Norm Eisen, who served as President Obama's special counsel for ethics. You're watching The Weeknd.
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2: In the post-Watergate era, there had been a general pattern by presidents to voluntarily take steps to eliminate both actual conflicts of interest and even the appearance of conflicts. Famously, President Jimmy Carter placed his family's peanut farm into a trust. President Barack Obama avoided refinancing his Chicago family home because of the optics, since he was regulating the banking industry. Instead of following the precedent set by past presidents, Donald Trump has gone completely in the other direction with an ever-growing list of actions benefiting himself, his family, and his allies. Just look at the headlines from just this week, including Dell Computers winning a huge Pentagon contract after Trump had been hyping the company and reportedly purchased between $1 million and $5 million in Dell stock. The Trump organization says that outside brokerage firms made the trades with no involvement from Trump, his family, or the organization. There is ProPublica's reporting that the White House intervened to get a $620 million deal for a company tied to President Trump's adult son, Don Jr. Of course, all the parties involved are denying the story or not talking at all. And there is the New York Times' reporting that the contractor working on the Lincoln Memorial Reflecting Pool renovations, who didn't even have to bid on the project, and who Trump said was chosen because the contractor had worked on the swimming pool at one of his golf clubs, that guy got a contract that has an allegedly inflated profit margin. An Interior Department spokeswoman defended the contract's cost to the Times, claiming it was necessary to expedite the completion of the project ahead of the country's 250th anniversary. The thing is, in a normal presidency, any one of these stories would be a massive scandal warranting weeks of coverage and maybe even some congressional hearings. But in this presidency, it's just another day ending in day. Joining us now, Norm Eisen, founder and executive chair of the Democracy Defenders Fund and former special counsel for ethics in the Obama administration. He is the man who told President Obama he could not refinance his home.
10: So he knows a little bit.
2: Right.
10: He knows a little
2: bit. You know a lot about this, Norm. I mean, I was sort of gobsmacked in the latter part of last week when one thing after another came out where the president lost in court, where judges are pushing back. But, I mean, the scandals here, I just wonder, why don't you think Washington is just ablaze in fury over the president literally just, I'm just going to say it, stealing from the American people?
11: Well, I do think that the past days have marked an inflection point.
10: Really?
11: Both with the scandals erupting, the stock trades, that got everybody's attention, where the president is trading in Dell stock.
1: His team says it's not him doing it, it's someone else for him.
11: Well, yeah. It's on Broker's his
10: firm. It's on his thing.
11: It's on exactly. his form mm-hmm. that goes to that he must file with the federal government. And I do not think we need to take it at face value. I have nothing to do with it. Let's see the proof that right. he had nothing to do with it. Then you have this deal for Vulcan mm-hmm. Elements, the Don Jr. Associated company where mm-hmm. the White House intervened with the Pentagon. 50 Shades of Blue, the reflecting pool.
2: That's good.
1: Sorry.
2: That is so good.
11: But it's not just the It's not just the scandals. What we're seeing is the pushback. On Friday at Democracy Defenders Fund and Democracy Defenders Action, we got the two biggest court pushbacks on Donald Trump's conduct, with the Kennedy Center renaming and closing. How much is it worth to put your name on the Kennedy Center? That's like something they do in North Korea. The president says, I'm going to put my name everywhere. The court said, no, you can't rename it. You can't close unless you comply with the law. That was one of the biggest corruption scandals of the administration. And then that was our case, then with wonderful partners. And then on the $1.8 billion fund, the judge in Florida very sternly written order reopening that case and investigating what went on there. Again, that's a big win for us and our partners. So it's not only what Donald Trump is doing, it's the pushback. And like with the Epstein files, this $1.8 billion fund, this Kennedy Center case, has gripped the attention of the country.
1: One of the things that you, when you come on here, you always bring a lot of optimism that it's going to work
11: out. It's because of all the free coffee back there in the green room. It charges me up.
1: And then after you leave, I'm like he thinks this thing is going to work out. But you were right. You came on here and said for both of these cases that you guys were going to prevail. They'll probably appeal and they'll keep going. But one of the things that I'm curious about, this is my theory of the American people, is that, and probably people in general, people are probably fine with and are able to ignore, alleged corruption when things in their life are going fine, right? Y'all were screaming from the rooftops about the Emoluments Clause during the first administration, right, where he was having foreign entities stay at what was the Trump Hotel in Washington, D.C., and at other properties around the country. No one really cared. It didn't break through with the American people, but this seems to be breaking through, and that part of that is because gas, the average of gas is like $4.50 or something, and continues to climb. It doesn't seem like it's going anywhere. They're watching as their healthcare costs continue to get high. They're looking at the ways in which they have to make a decision between food and gas some days. And as you're looking at how the American people are taking all of this in, right? How do you think they're feeling? What are you hearing? Because you talk to people.
11: Polling, but also the more anecdotal evidence, both suggest that Donald Trump is at historic lows in his popularity. And I think you hit on the iron triangle that that is trapping him now, Eugene. There is a cost of living crisis in this country, from the gas pump to health care costs. It is tied directly to the corruption and to the competence crisis. So take the Iran war. We went to war. Now we're fighting to get back to the status quo. Right. And that is hitting all of us in the pocketbook. I was shocked when I went to the gas pumps. And people will, when I was in the White House, tormenting everybody with making
12: with
11: them
12: rules.
1: Very annoying.
11: And laws and the Constitution. when I was there, the political side of the House said, watch gas prices over the summer. That is the single strongest indicator of performance in an upcoming election cycle. So there is a cost, a much broader cost of living crisis, but it's driven by the cost of these corruption scandals. That's a tax that every American has to pay. And there's so many, it piles up, it's breaking through. And then the sheer incompetence. And I think that explains it's an important determinant in Donald Trump's low popularity.
12: So we have about 45 seconds. I want to go back to both of these cases that you guys just won in court on Friday, or won in the next round of questioning. I think we are seeing the district at the district court judge level, people who are standing up for the rule of law. I do worry about, as these cases go through the federal judiciary and perhaps make their way to the U.S. Supreme Court, that the U.S. Supreme Court is going to be a backstop for perhaps this case and other cases. What's your take just about the state of the judiciary in this context?
11: I think certainly plenty to dislike about the Supreme Court's jurisprudence, but on some of the most important rule of law, anti-corruption cases, the Supreme Court does the right thing. National Guard case, remember, we represent cities around the country on that matter. Supreme Court stopped Donald Trump. We were just in court on the birthright citizenship case.
12: Waiting for that ruling.
11: We think we're going to win that case. We have an injunction that has stuck. The Supreme Court didn't touch it. Fed Governor Lisa Cook, that's another one of our cases, this outrageous pattern of criminalizing your opponents, innocent, did nothing. We think we're going to be successful there. So I think on some of these, I think Kennedy Center on the $1.8 billion fund, those wins will survive higher court review.
12: From your mouth to God's ears.
1: Norm Eisen with his optimism, as always. We thank you. And that little notebook. Y'all don't see me. He always has a notebook full of all the wins.
11: I need to get a bigger notebook with all these wins.
1: Thank you so much. Exactly. Before the break, this programming reminder, Tuesday, the battle for control of Congress continues as voters head to the polls in six pivotal states, including California. Join Rachel Maddow and team for analysis throughout the night. I'll be there with Ali Velshi breaking down real-time results. Special coverage begins Tuesday at 10 p.m. Eastern on MS Now. But up next, deal or no deal? It's unclear when or even if a potential deal with Iran will be announced as Trump keeps rolling out the same talking points over and over. I have my boy over here, Jonathan, is rolling his eyes already. Former Deputy National Security Advisor Ben Rhodes joins us next. You're watching The Weeknd.
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12: The art of the deal seems to be missing when it comes to President Trump's war with Iran. In an interview that aired last night on Fox, the president said the United States will pursue a deal or resume military action and outlined his red lines on any agreement.
19: Number one, the strait has to be opened immediately and has to be free, no tolls, et cetera, et cetera. And number two is they can't have a nuclear weapon. That's all there is. It's very simple. And then we're going to get out of there.
12: He seems to still be considering a potential agreement with Iran after teasing that he would make a, quote, final determination on Friday. And while we wait to see if any actual deal will be announced, the U.S. Central Command said the U.S. military stopped a merchant vessel trying to break its blockade of Iranian ports on Saturday. And then there's Defense Secretary Pete Hegseth, who said the U.S. is ready to restart strikes on Iran if no deal is reached. We are joined now by Ben Rose, the former Deputy National Security Advisor to President Obama, MS Now political and national security analyst, and the author of a brand new book, All We Say, The Battle for American Identity, A History in 15 Speeches. Welcome, Ben.
2: Hey, Ben, I'm just going to go first because just so we get this out of the way. For months now, we have been hearing a deal is imminent. The terms have been put out there. The terms might be agreed to. And then the terms are unacceptable. And then there's no deal. What do you make of this entire situation? And are you like me in that you don't believe anything that this administration says when it comes to deal or no deal with Iran?
11: Yeah, I don't think there's a lot of reasons to believe anything they say until there's actually a deal. I think what's so absurd about it is the terms of the deal are very clear. In other words, there's no mystery in terms of what the elements would be if there actually is an agreement, which is that Iran opens up the Strait of Hormuz, which was opened before the war. Mm-hmm. The U.S. lifts the blockade. Iran is going to have to get some revenue, I think. I think they're insisting on some sanctions relief or some revenue from tolling the Strait of Hormuz on the front end. And then you have a period of time and then you negotiate a nuclear deal. I think what is causing so much confusion about this is, first of all, President Trump cannot keep his mouth shut. And so when you're in negotiations and Trump goes out and he starts boasting about a deal or boasting about concessions that the Iranians haven't made, and they have hardliners in their system who are running that country now, the Iranian Revolutionary Guard Corps is running that country now, well, then the IRGC calls in the negotiators and says, what's this all about? Why is Trump saying this? And it blows things up. I think that's part of what's happened. That and just probably disagreement about sequencing in terms of the Iranians are going to want concessions up front from the United States in terms of lifting the blockade or getting revenue, because twice before, while they've been in negotiations with the United States, they've been bombed by the United States. So they're not going to do things without getting something in return first.
1: Yeah, Ben. Maybe you just don't understand the president. He's playing 40 chess. Republicans always like to tell me that he's out here. We just don't get it. It's not just President Trump not, as you put it, being quiet when it comes to these negotiations. We also have Pete Hegseth, who was in Singapore just yesterday. Let's listen to what he had to say.
20: Right now, we're focused on being postured and prepared to reengage if we have to. I mean, this is a high-stakes negotiation. We've got the best negotiator in the world leading it. You know, Iran may not want to give up their nuclear ambitions, but we believe at the table they can and will over time, given the right set of incentives. But the most powerful incentive is the capabilities we have there right now, which they can't ultimately defend against at any real level. And those, so those are decisions in the future the president will make based on how this ends. But I feel confident that he'll get to a deal that serves the interests of the American people.
1: Prepare to reengage if we have to. He was talking to military folks also over the last couple of days and said even something similar, a little bit more aggressive. Saber rattling is not anything new. It's not something the United States typically operates in publicly. How hard is it for the negotiators? How hard is it for the folks who actually have to get this done? When you have them continually doing this, bringing up things, not just in public, but like the way that they're doing it, making these threats and pulling everything back so quickly.
0: And I'm sure that this is causing problems. I mean, when we were, first of all, I've been sufficiently triggered. Iran has permanently committed to not pursuing a nuclear weapon before in the Iran nuclear agreement in the Obama years, which Trump pulled out of. So when he talks about he needs to get them to open up the strait and commit to not building a nuclear weapon, the strait was open before the war, and they had committed to not building a nuclear weapon under a diplomatic agreement that he pulled out of. Just kind of encapsulates how much he's created this crisis. And then to get to your point about threats, Eugene, like Pete Hegseth seems to think that the Iranians are sitting there thinking that they have no leverage. The Iranians are the ones with the leverage. They're the ones who've closed the Strait of Hormuz. They took all that military firepower from the United States and Israel, and they're sitting there closing a body of water that they know can paralyze the American and global economy. So the threats don't really accomplish anything. The Iranians are well aware of what the U.S. can do militarily. They've weathered it, and they're at the negotiating table knowing that Trump needs this strait open, or else the entire global economy could collapse by the end of the year.
12: Ben, before we let you go, I want to transition to Cuba. It looks like the administration really is intensifying pressure there. And I just wonder from your vantage point, is there a coherent foreign policy doctrine, or are we really just looking at a series of disconnected political tactics and decisions?
0: I think that we are really just kind of, you know, going from one crisis to the next here of our own creation. I mean, Cuba, there's no national security, at least in Iran, you know, there's a nuclear program that's a U.S. national security interest. There's no threat emanating to the United States from Cuba. I think that the doctrine is, where can we use our own dominance to try to get an outcome that will make Donald Trump look good or feel good, or will bring about some natural resource? And Venezuela was oil and Cuba's real estate. But it's not anything that's going to serve the interests of the American people or lower prices or do the things that he was elected to do.
1: Ben Rhodes, author of All We Say, thank you so much. A book, as I started digging into it yesterday, that it takes us back to a time where leadership was giving nice speeches with words that all made sense. Thank you so much for joining us this morning. Coming up, a sneak peek at this week's Clock It as Kevin Hart's Netflix special continues to spark outrage, including with us at the table, very confused and have a lot of thoughts here. Our latest episode features stand-up comic W. Kamau Bell to get his thoughts on the state of comedy. You're watching The Weeknd.
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1: As comedian Kevin Hart's Netflix special continues to spark outrage, y'all seen it, the comedian is defending the racist humor that was used during his roast, arguing that jokes like the one about the killing of George Floyd may have a place in the comedy space. I think a lot of people disagree with him. So this week on Clock It, my co-host Simone Sanders Townsend and I spoke with stand-up comic W. Kamau Bell to get his thoughts on the state of comedy. Here is a piece of that conversation.
29: I think Kevin's in a position where who are your peers? I think is what the question is. Who do you define as the people? And then who are your community? Like when I walk off stage, if I get a call from people in my community who I define as my community, come out, that wasn't it. I'm going to take it seriously. The roast used to happen in private rooms where the only people who were there were the people, were the invited guests who wanted to be there. Then later they happened on TV. We live in this landscape where people who didn't want to watch the Kevin Hart roast open up their phones the next day and they're served Tony Hinchcliffe's George Floyd joke, whether they want to see it or not, because the algorithm demands that we are a monoculture. I think Kevin's saying, like, the people who watch the roast knew what they were in for is denying the fact that we live at a time where the algorithm and monoculture pushes us into everybody's thing, whether we want to or not. Surrounding the roast is the United States gutting the Voting Rights Act, which directly affects black people. So if every black person had had all the money they needed, had the education they wanted for their kids, felt safe calling the cops when they were in trouble, and mass incarceration was over, and we had a society that was pro-black in every way, and then they did the Kevin Hart roast? Oh, yeah. But we live at a time where our government is directly working overtime to dismantle all the institutions that black people rely on and to take our rights further away from us. And if you think birthright citizenship that they're trying to destroy is only coming for people, Latino folks, you've got it wrong. If they end birthright citizenship, all of this stuff rolls downhill towards black people.
3: I'm gonna watch just to hear what Simone says.
9: Girl, she goes off.
3: Look on her face. Coming up in our next hour, a preview of a mini Super Tuesday as voters head to the polls in several states. We'll get the latest on the most high-profile races from our reporters on the ground. You're watching The Weeknd.
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3: Welcome back to The Weeknd. I'm Jonathan Capehart, along with Eugene Daniels and Anthony Coley, who's in for Jackie Alamede this morning. Keep the coffee on, because we've got another jam-packed hour ahead, starting with a preview of a mini Super Tuesday. As voters head to the polls in several states, we'll get the latest on the most high-profile races from our reporters on the ground. Then, the White House has released the results of President Trump's third physical since he returned to the White House. We'll tell you what the doctors said and Trump's score on yet another cognitive test. And later, we'll ask Congressman Ro Khanna which DOJ official could be next in the hot seat over the Epstein investigation. But we begin with one of the biggest weeks in the midterm cycle. On Tuesday, six states head to the polls for primary elections. In Iowa, Democrats feel increasingly optimistic about their chances to flip the Senate seat currently held by Republican Senator Joni Ernst, who's retiring. The party's challenge in that race isn't the lack of quality candidates, it's choosing between them. Democrats say two contenders, State Representative Josh Turek and State Senator Zach Walls, have strong records and a real shot at winning in November. Then there's the California governor's race, where the top two candidates advance to November's general election, regardless of party. They call it the jungle primary. After Congressman Eric Swalwell's exit from the race, billionaire Tom Steyer and former Health and Human Services Secretary Javier Becerra have emerged as the leading candidates for governor. But Republican Steve Hilton remains within striking distance of a general election spot. And in Los Angeles, the mayor's race is shaping up as one of the closest contests in the country. Recent polling shows incumbent mayor Karen Bass holding a narrow lead, with city council member Nithya Raman and reality TV star Spencer Pratt close behind in a tight three-way race. Joining us now, two correspondents covering some of the most high-profile races across the country. MS Now's Alex Tabbitt in Des Moines, Iowa, and Jillian Frankel.

0: MS Now's Alex Tabbitt in Des Moines, Iowa, and Jillian Frankel in Los Angeles, California. But first, we're going to start with you, Alex. Tell us what's going on there in Iowa.
1: Well, Democrats here in Iowa are hoping to pull something off that they haven't since 2008, and that's win a seat in the U.S. Senate. But in order to do so, they're going to have to distance themselves from the party they represent. I want you to hear from Josh Turek and Zach Walls, the two main candidates here, about what they have to say about the Democratic Party.
2: Look, I think the National Democratic brand is broken and, frankly, very toxic. Again, a lot of that comes from the fact that you have national party leaders like Chuck Schumer, who went on television, said that we can write off rural and blue-collar voters, has never apologized, never tried to change course, never tried to explain a different winning strategy.
3: I think that we need to make a distinction between what is a maybe a coastal Democrat and what is an Iowa Democrat. And to me, you know, as I define myself as a common sense prey populist, I believe that the way forward is that we are once again the party of the middle class, the party of the workers, party of the people. We can't just be, you know, the lesser of two evils, just corporate Democrats.
1: And remember, Iowa used to be the first in the nation for nominating the Democratic nominee before President Biden stripped them of that title. That stings for Iowa Democrats, but there are national headwinds here as well. This is Trump country. President Trump won 98 of the 99 counties in the 2024 Iowa caucuses. There are more than 200,000 more registered Republicans than Democrats here in the state. However, Democrats are hoping that a national environment, including diesel prices that are up 53%, which is so important for farm workers, including fertilizer prices, which is up 40% here in Iowa. They're hoping that can give them a boost in November. Guys.
4: Alex, thank you. Jillian, let's bring you in here. You are in Los Angeles for us in California. Lots of high-profile races, but the gubernatorial race there and the mayoral race in L.A. are the two that we have our eyes closest on. What can you tell us?
5: Hey, guys, good morning. Yeah, crowded races up and down the ballot here. More than 60 candidates in the governor's race and more than a dozen in the mayoral race. And things have just changed here so dramatically in a matter of weeks since we saw former Congressman Eric Swalwell drop out of the race back in April amid these sexual misconduct allegations. And since then, we've seen Javier Becerra, the former HHS secretary, former California attorney general, rise in the polls. But like you said, it's a really close race here with other leading contenders like Tom Steyer, the hedge fund billionaire and climate activist, and Steve Hilton, a former Fox News host, also neck and neck in these polls here. I've been speaking with California voters about the issues that matter most to them. They say it ranges from things like cost of living concerns to housing affordability and housing accessibility to things like homelessness. I want you to hear from a handful of voters about who they're electing and why. Take a listen.
6: Becerra has actually, from what I've seen in his record, has fought for housing. And I think that's a really big, important issue.
7: Steyer has won me over because he's been putting his money behind what he believes in, common sense regulations and things, since 2010.
8: I'm a big fan of both Bianco and Hilton. The fraud in California is worse than even in the other states that have been on the news. And I think everyone's kind of tired of it.
5: And California's Governor Gavin Newsom is term limited. Notably, we saw him just a few days ago endorse Mayor Karen Bass's reelection campaign here in Los Angeles, but he still hasn't weighed in on endorsing a successor in this election in the governor's race here. Guys.
0: All right. Jillian Frankel, Alex Tabbitt, thank you both very much for those live reports from Iowa and California. Joining us now, former Democratic Congresswoman Susan Wild of Pennsylvania and Dana Milbank, columnist for Notice, which will officially become The Star this Wednesday.
9: That's right.
0: Congresswoman Dana, welcome back to the weekend. So, Congresswoman, let me start with you. And there's this interesting thing that came out on Tuesday. California early votes lagging for Democrats, but surging for Republicans. It says we do see higher relative Republican turnout. Mitchell said, noting turnout for the party is double what it was at this point during the 2022 gubernatorial primary. What do you take from that? What should Democrats take from that in California?
9: Well, I take from that there are a lot of undecided Democrats in California on the gubernatorial race. I think that it's been all over the place, and

0: there a lot of people probably still reserving judgment. It also, though, I think is a reflection on the fact that there aren't as many contested or seriously contested House races as there have been in the past, thanks to redistricting. And I think that that is going to actually depress turnout a little bit. Sometimes these local races really drive people out because they know their rep. There are a couple of significant House races in California where we're going to see whether tenure matters more than brand new
1: blood.
0: New blood. we got an interesting Republican House race in California with Young Kim and Ken Calvert. And but I think overall, I think the Democrats will show up. I'm a little bit worried about depressed turnout, but I do think ultimately one of the Democrats will prevail. Hmm.
2: Dana, I am kind of obsessed with Iowa, and more so than California.
3: Let's talk about it.
2: Yeah, I know. I'm going to lay back and you just be my therapist. But the two men who are at the top, Turek and Walz, who we just heard from Alex Tabb, who had interviews with both of them over the weekend. When I talk to folks on the ground, what they say is voters see them as kind of pretty similar, mm-hmm. both in kind of temperament and in what they would do, right? Both of them were kind of running against their own party here. There's this collage that we have that's a good reminder for folks, and one of the reasons I'm obsessed. Mm-hmm. Democrats had two huge overperformances in Iowa special elections in 2025, both more than 20 points. You have the Democrat flipping an Iowa state Senate seat and breaking the Republican supermajority in August. 37-year-old marketing executive won with 55% to Prosh's 44%, representing a swing of more than 20 points from Trump's performance. A headline here, why the Democratic victory in this final special election of 2025 matters. Now, mm-hmm. special elections are just special elections, but they do give you a sense of what the environment is, yeah. especially in those states. What do you think when you hear that?
4: Well, special elections are special elections, but they've all been falling in the same right. direction.
2: And it's a trend.
4: Yeah. I mean, the fact that we're talking about Iowa at all, I mean, normally it'd be like, well, you know, who cares? Right. We know that the Republican's going to win. It's not necessarily the case. The Democratic primary is, as you mentioned, it's really not about ideology or anything like that. It's really about, is it going to be Chuck Schumer's candidate or is it going to be the other guy? And Chuck Schumer's candidate gets the most money. So I think it's sort of those sort of pedestrian issues rather than ideology. But, you know, we've seen these Democratic overperformances in the special elections. We've seen it in the turnout in places like Texas and Georgia. I think the turnout in California so far, that's because the race is in such confusion. I just think it's a lack of early voting because people have no idea who they right. want to support or not. But yeah, I mean, it does appear that, you know, there could be contested races, Senate races in places like Ohio and Iowa. And if that's happened, then we've already had the wave.
2: Right. There's a lot. If Democrats win in Iowa, then that means over. They probably won in Texas. Right. Then they won Ohio. Maybe they won Alaska. That means that there is, like you're saying, a wave.
3: What was so interesting to me when we had both of these two great reporters out in the field in both Iowa and California, the through line to me was how everybody is running against the Democratic Party, right? We heard in Iowa that, you know, they specifically mentioned Chuck Schumer, right? And I think in California, what's fascinating to me is the enthusiasm gap. Like, nobody is coalescing around any candidate.
0: So it switches every week.
3: Right. So
2: kind of, every couple of days.
3: Here's my question. Like, the Democratic Party, like, the brand is in the tank. What do you think about that? And how should Democrats, like, claw their way back out of the tank?
0: Well, as a Democrat, I will tell you, you claw your way out race by race, and it really matters that individual candidate quality is more important than ever. And I kind of had a front row seat to Iowa in 2018. I came in 2018 to Congress with two women from Iowa, Abby Finkenauer and Cindy Axne, who turned out to be my roommate here in Washington. So I know more about Iowa than you would expect me to. And you always have to run like a Republican, even as a Democrat. I think there's two House seats in Iowa that are likely going to flip. Now, whether they can be held beyond this year, that's another question altogether.
3: And it wasn't too long ago that Iowa had, I mean, we both remember Tom Harkin, Tom Vilsack, right? Democrats who won statewide for various races.
0: If they have the right message, they can.
3: Yeah.
5: I mean,
1: I always get my backup when I hear, sorry, Anthony, it's not about you, but
5: not the
1: Democrats'
5: fire.
1: Image is in the tank. You know, they got to claw their way out. Meanwhile, we just saw two candidates in Iowa who we've all been following. They're terrific candidates, and there are terrific Democratic candidates up and down the ballot in every state in the union. Is it a messaging problem? Or is it just that Democrats have to win before that narrative changes?
0: Democrats have to win it on the ground in their districts. And I know this firsthand, right, having been in a swing district. You don't necessarily want to run away from the party when you're in a
2: Not
0: primary.
2: Too much. You won't get any fire.
0: You don't want to get too yes, you know, and it depends on right. your state, yeah. you know. But I will say you've got to run as somebody who's very independent-minded right. without being an independent candidate. Certainly in Iowa, certainly in Pennsylvania, California, maybe not so much. And California has other issues going on. But I do think the National Party has got to do something about its messaging. I've been hearing this.
3: Well, they got to fight. They got to fight. That's what the base
0: but
3: the, wants.
0: But here's where you get to the candidate quality. So many of the Democratic candidates come across as fighters.
1: Yes.
6: Yeah.
0: And
6: yeah.
0: that's what the voters are looking for. Right. So I think that whether the party has issues or not, the individual candidates are going to pull it out.
4: When you talk about the Democrats' reputation, excuse me, it's compared to what? And, you know, the Republican brand, the MAGA brand,
0: I'd rather have our brand.
4: Is that much, is that much worse now? So, yes, the Democrats will need to present a new agenda whenever they have a presidential nominee. That's a long time from now. It's enough just to say, we're not that guy.
0: See, I don't think it's enough to say we're not that guy.
3: I agree.
0: I think you have to come across as innovative and tough and yeah. a fighter, but also you've got to be talking about things that, you know, not just how bad he is, but how bad it's been for America, how bad it's been
3: and
0: for
3: the solutions. And the solutions, right? We see people talking right now about all this redistricting, right? So what Democrats are saying, okay, we oppose this race to the bottom, but here's what we're going to do about it with redistricting. We're going to ban this gerrymandering if you return, get the keys back to us. So, like, that's what I think people want to see more of.
2: The issue that I hear a lot, though, is don't make promises you can't keep, because right. they will not be able to ban gerrymandering because they will not have a 60-vote majority in the Senate, right? And so, that is the thing that they have to be careful in. So it's like, focus on the accountability aspect of their agenda and say, in the House, we're going to pass this. We'll know what they're going to do in the Senate. They don't listen to
0: us. What's the accountability isn't enough of a winning issue. When people are paying what they're paying for gas and rent and food, it's really hard to make democracy and accountability your
3: and people don't care about the filibuster, no disrespect, right? And I think if Democrats really want to prove to the American people that they know how to govern, you're going to have to get rid of those type of things that have historically been a guardrail, because we move beyond that point, in my opinion, my humble opinion.
2: Former Congresswoman Susan Wiles, thank you so much for joining us. And bring your Iowa focus. We know you are roommates.
0: Yeah, how about that? I learned a lot about fertilizer in my years.
2: Dana is sticking with us. And don't forget, Tuesday we will have that special programming as voters head to the polls in six pivotal states, including California. Join Rachel and team for analysis throughout the night with Ali Velshi breaking down real-time results. Special coverage begins Tuesday at 10 p.m. Eastern on MS Now. And coming up next, it's been a pretty tough week for Donald Trump. I know you're sad for him. How he's handling the sting of rejection after several performers backed out of his 250th celebration of America. Not well. You're watching The Weeknd.
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0: as he faces a whole lot of legal setbacks over his so-called weaponization fund and D.C. makeover plans, it's safe to say it's been a pretty bad week for President Trump. After most of the musicians slated to perform at the White House's Great American State Fair for the nation's 250th anniversary dropped out, the president announced in a series of Truth Social posts, don't worry, he got it, that the concert would be changed to a rally headlined by who else but the man himself. And amid this difficult week, Trump sat down with a hard-hitting journalist, his daughter-in-law, Lara Trump, and gave her a behind-the-scenes look at the construction status of his other vanity project, his ballroom.
1: I would say it will be the greatest facility of its kind ever built, by far. And it's a gift from me and from great patriots that, you know, it's going to cost the country nothing. From the standpoint of usage, other presidents will have it for 200 years. I'll have it for about 6 months. In other words, when it's finished, I'll only have the use of it for six months. It's a great facility, and we're going to have the inauguration here.
0: Sure, I guess. Joining us now is MS Now White House reporter Akayla Gardner. Dana Mailbanks is back with us. Akayla, let's start with you. It feels like this was always going to turn into a rally. It feels like Trump was always going to bring himself to the forefront, whether or not these six of nine folks dropped out of that. Is that actually the case, or was he really going to stay out of it? Because he tends not to be able to.
2: You know, it was very confusing when he posted this on True Social yesterday because he kept referencing Wednesday, and none of the concert dates actually fall on what
0: you're like, do we have another concert to cover?
2: About? Yeah. And so we didn't get a whole lot of clarity from the White House, but then Freedom 250 put out a statement that they are going to now kick off this series of concerts with a speech from the president. But it just goes to show that a lot of the concerns that the artists had were valid. It's not actually a nonpartisan event. And it's important to understate that there's a distinction between America 250, mm-hmm. which was mm-hmm. this commission created by Congress, and Freedom 250, which is created by the Trump administration as a public-private partnership. So it's hard not to say that there's not a partisan lane there.
0: It's impossible to say it. There is.
2: Yeah.
0: Especially now.
3: Seriously, I wonder where this speech is going to be. Perhaps the ellipse? I don't know. Dana, there's another place where the president now says, I have nothing, I don't want anything to do with it, and that's the Kennedy Center. Yesterday on his social media platform, he writes, I canceled my involvement with the failing and unsafe to be in Kennedy Center because a highly conflicted, crooked federal judge said that I should not be allowed to spend my time and money in order to make the center great again. Judge Cooper also stated that the highly prestigious board of the center was not authorized to add on the name of Trump, despite the fact that hundreds of millions of dollars of my time and money will be necessary for its successful reincarnation. So now the Kennedy Center will collapse, both structurally and financially.
0: It's giving you can't fire me, I quit.
3: And I think I mentioned this to you yesterday. It also sounds like the template for Iran. But anyway, he goes in there, punches his name into the memorial wall, mm-hmm. and says he's going to do all this stuff. And then the moment someone says, that was illegal, he says, I'm done. I never wanted to be a part of it anyway.
4: That's worrisome. It must mean he's got something else planned. Like, maybe I'm an outlier on this, but I was like, all right, name the Kennedy Center, put up big banners of yourself on buildings, but maybe, like, you know, don't start another war or something. So a little.
0: You have to choose on the list.
4: Right.
0: Yeah.
4: So I was like, maybe a little vanity wouldn't be such a bad thing. But I love the idea.
0: Low,
4: like,
0: Dana.
4: Like, all, you know, more power to him. Let him give a speech on the mall to celebrate the nation's birthday. In fact, he can give a concert. Himself, and I've selected a few songs. All I do is win. Thank me now, and it must be me. And we can have the cabinet as sort of like a Greek chorus in the background.
3: Oh, too bad Kristi Noem is no longer there, because remember when he did that rally stood behind him dancing all robotically?
0: La Trump sings. Maybe she'll do it.
5: Vanilla Ice will be there. Yep. I guarantee we're going to hear Ice Ice Baby.
2: And Flo Rida, still scheduled to see.
0: Two people nobody has been thinking about.
5: So we're talking about, you mentioned Vanity Project. How do you think, based on your reporting, how do you think, like, all of this is playing with the public?
4: Not well.
5: Yeah.
4: I mean, it's not the worst thing that's happened. I mean, obviously, people are more concerned about their gas and their groceries and their health care and their housing.
5: Do you think they're paying attention to it? You think all of this is broken through?
4: I think it breaks through in the sense of corruption. Mm. Right. It's not a particular project. You know, I don't think anybody's going to focus on the particular concert or the Kennedy Center or the, you know, the huge arch we're building. Or, right. Or a $250 bill with Trump's face on it, or national park passes, whatever it is. There's getting a sense that
3: the coin. Whatever,
4: yeah, we got all that
3: passport.
4: But, you know, that he's doing all this to exalt himself. He's using the powers of the state to enrich himself, to empower his friends, to punish his enemies, and they're just all pieces of that puzzle. And I think the corruption thing really does get through.
6: You were about to jump in.
2: Yeah, and I think to this point, like, we saw three separate and very lengthy Truth Social posts just about the Kennedy Center yesterday. Meanwhile, we're still waiting an answer from President Trump about what his, quote, final determination is when it comes to the war in Iran. Right. I mean, that is an issue that Americans do care about because they understand that their gas prices are high because of this ongoing war. And frankly, the world is watching these negotiations. They want the Strait of Hormuz to reopen, and yet still no update from the president now 48 hours since he met with his national security team.
6: Well, it's a question of focus, right? That's
2: right.
6: The thing here is that when you talk to voters, and we've had all of our reporters out there at gas stations, diners talking to folks, and people are able to connect things, right? I think one of the things that we don't give people enough credit here in D.C. is that voters are very smart, especially nowadays, where they're able to see, okay, this thing happened, this Truth Social announcement happened, and now look at where that impact is. And I think when as you guys are talking to folks in the White House, do they get it? It seems like some of the staff may understand that.
2: Yeah.
6: We had Susie Wiles telling staff, like, let Trump be Trump, but we're going to focus on affordability, even though the president's going to be focused on whatever he wants to focus on.
2: No, absolutely. The staff basically tells all the president's surrogates, you all have to be incredibly disciplined on message because we can't control President Trump. And I think even the Truth Socials that we saw this weekend is such a good example of often the president announces things, his staff finds out the same time we do on Truth Social, and then they have to coalesce around it and work with it. But I think it's certainly frustrating for them when the president is not focused on, frankly, the midterms, which are just a very short time away.
3: Yeah, he don't care. We have to go to a break, but I cannot let us go
5: and
3: to break
5: do this.
3: Without, which one am I going to go to?
4: E5?
3: Yep, exactly. Exactly. This is a story from the Washington Post, and no need to comment. I'm just going to read it. Pentagon recruiting troops to watch White House UFC fights. The Pentagon is moving to recruit hundreds of troops to appear as spectators at President Donald Trump's UFC cage fighting event at the White House, and requiring those who attend to pay for their travel and meet height and weight requirements, according to people familiar with the matter and internal memos reviewed by the Washington Post. I'ma just leave it there. Akayla Gardner, Dana Milbank, thank you both very much. Look at that. That is a live shot of your White House with the UFC dome or alien wave machine behind the White House from the South Lawn. Akayla, Dana, thank you very much for putting up with that. When we come back, what this week's cabinet meeting with the president confirmed to the world about the best way to get what you want from Donald Trump. We'll explain next. You're watching The Weekend.
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13: If there is anything we've learned about Donald Trump, it's that he does not shy away from praise and flattery. And he heard plenty of both from his cabinet this week.
14: First of all, thank you for your leadership, sir, for making it possible.
15: It speaks to the strength of your leadership. It has never been a better time to be an American.
16: I think, actually, your efforts on the reflecting pool are actually a great segue. Just like you talked about with the reflecting pool, we didn't do the same old thing the way we'd done it in the past.
17: Just a reminder of another war you helped settle, Mr. President.
16: It's just, it's exciting to see your vision.
18: You're leading us to the greatest economy that the world has ever known, and that's why they tell you to tell me to tell you, Mr. President, thank you, and they love you.
13: So, where to start? So I think the key difference between Trump 1.0 and Trump 2.0 are the people, right? Mm-hmm. And in Trump 1.0, he was surrounded by people in many ways that resisted his very worst instincts. I think of it as going bowling with the child and, you know, those little side bumpers mm-hmm. that kept the bowling ball mm-hmm. from going into the gutter. That's what we had in Trump 1.0. In Trump 2.0, I think those side bumpers are gone. Mm-hmm. And that's what we see playing out here, right? We don't have people who resist him when he's doing things that are contrary to that undermine our Constitution and democracy. It's just really just sad and unfortunate to see that play out.
6: I mean, we all say nice things about our bosses. But when you bend over backwards, you're like, you're the best president that has ever lived on the planet Earth. There has never been a better time to be an American. To your point, Susie Wiles, the chief of staff, does not see her job, and therefore the rest of the staff does not see their job as keeping him from doing everything, as to do what he wants. But right. There's a difference between that and the dear leaderness that we just saw. Mm-hmm. The New York Times this week wrote this really interesting review that they did from Ashley Kai. The New York Times reviewed over a dozen hours of cabinet security footage to analyze how his administration spoke to him. On average, at least one of every six sentences either flattered Mr. Trump, gave him credit, or criticized his political opponents. One in every six. These are some long-ass meetings. They're like 2.5 They're like 2.5 hours sometimes.
3: Yes.
6: And so, like, one in every six, that's basically the whole time.
3: Right. And I have a theory. I didn't have time to write it because it happened too quickly. This cabinet meeting was scheduled and happened after, until this week, one of the worst weeks for the president in terms of polling. Mm-hmm. Now, we had some polls that we didn't use in previous blocks, but the YouGov poll has his approval rating at 34%. Quinnipiac poll has his approval rating at 34%. New York Times Siena poll has his approval rating at 37%. I believe the president knows how unpopular he is around the country and with the American people, and what's the best way to make the president feel really good about himself. Mm-hmm. If he doesn't think it, Susie Wiles thinks it, and so she's like, you know what? Let's call a cabinet meeting where everyone will go around the table and give him a pat on the head and tell him how wonderful he is and how great he is, even though the poll numbers don't lie. The gas prices don't lie. The grocery prices don't lie. The health care bills don't lie.
6: Exactly.
3: We're going to have to leave it there. Still,
6: we don't lie either.
3: Still to come. How the World Health Organization is scrambling to contain a deadly outbreak of Ebola. Plus, what Donald Trump's doctor had to say about his health and fitness after his third publicly disclosed medical checkup since he returned to the White House. You're watching The Weeknd.
19: 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And that's the sound of a fraud alert from Wells Fargo flagging a charge for a pricey restaurant in Paris. Considering Claire isn't in Paris right now, that seemed odd to the bank and to Claire. Two taps later, Claire says nope to the charge and Wells Fargo is on the case. However you make money work, Wells Fargo can work with that.
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3: A deadly strain of the Ebola virus is ravaging the eastern Congo and neighboring Uganda as world health leaders rush to contain its rapid spread. Yesterday, the World Health Organization Director General visited the city at the heart of the outbreak in eastern Congo, where he stressed the importance of building community trust while urging countries to reconsider travel bans and border closures, saying they discourage transparency. The outbreak has also led the CDC to request employees volunteer to help the agency with their Ebola response, including with screenings at major U.S. airports. As of May 30th, WHO has reported 272 confirmed Ebola cases and 43 confirmed deaths in the Congo and Uganda, though the suspected cases are much higher. Joining us now, Dr. Vin Gupta, senior medical analyst for MS Now and 13-year reservist in the U.S. Air Force Medical Corps, where he has extensive experience in outbreak response and global health security initiatives. Dr. Gupta, thanks for being here.
6: Dr. Gupta, I want to start with, apparently, and you tell me if I'm wrong, this strain of Ebola is a little bit different than what folks are used to. So if you can explain that. But most importantly, do you trust this administration to be able to handle this Ebola outbreak and a response in a way that will keep Americans as safe as we want them to be?
1: For sure. Good morning, gentlemen. First of all, this strain, Eugene, just since you teed that up, this is a different, rarer strain for our audience than what we're used to. Usually it's the Zaire strain of Ebola that characterized prior major outbreaks like about 10 years ago in 2014 to 2016 in West Africa. This is different. And this version of Ebola, we don't have vaccines or treatments for like we do for the more common strains. And so this is posing a challenge just in terms of how do you care for people beyond supportive care in a hospital setting. So the challenge is right there. Two, diagnostic testing. A lot of these themes and hallmarks we talked about over the last 5 years during COVID, obviously a very different situation here. This is not nearly the threat to the general public as COVID-19 or, say, a bad flu season is. And yet we don't even have enough diagnostic tests because this version of the strain, again, is rarer. To your broader question, though, Eugene, is this administration signaling that they're prepared to handle this challenge? I mean, the short answer is absolutely not. They have withdrawn from global health efforts that can help with diagnostic testing. We've talked about USAID and PEPFAR funded capabilities to do just that in eastern Congo. 13 years in the U.S. Air Force Reserves, I can tell you that the U.S. military plays a key role in command and control, moving logistics, medical supplies, getting people out of harm's way, especially Americans. We can tell that's not happening. Americans are now being asked to go to Kenya instead of being repatriated back home if they've been exposed or infected. This is fundamentally different.
2: Dr. Gupta, I think the tragedy in the Trump administration is not just what we see right now in real time. I think it is the delayed downstream impact that takes months, if not years, to manifest. And you just mentioned USAID. And so I wonder, in your assessment, do you think the Trump administration cuts to USAID contributed in any way to this outbreak or how it's been handled?
1: Absolutely, Anthony. And I'll say, you know, the best outbreak response is not at JFK or at Dulles. It's in the outbreak zone. And we don't have material resources to do that. There's a reason that the index patient, the initial patient with Ebola, we think was weeks, if not a month prior to broader recognition. That is the opposite of what you want in this scenario. Surveillance testing, this type of capability is what protects Americans. Global health security is very much domestic health security. And they're missing the point there. And I think it's just evocative of what we're seeing with how we're caring for our own public health service professionals are being deployed to the region. If they get infected, they're going to be asked to go to Kenya, which, again, No besmirching the Kenyan health system. They do incredible things. I've seen it up front. But can they do advanced ICU-level care that we can do in specialized centers here in the United States, especially for our own citizens? They cannot. That's rare. And so this whole approach here has been different.
3: Dr. Gupta, let's switch gears and talk about the president's health. On May 26th, he went to Walter Reed for his third reported physical since coming back to the White House. So you see on the screen, 79 years old, 238 pounds, up 14 pounds since April 2025. You see his blood pressure there, scored 30 out of 30 on a Montreal cognitive assessment exam. Now let me put up his Truth Social post from 12:35 a.m. this morning. And I just want to read this one part. Unlike other presidents, none of whom have ever taken an approved high-difficulty cognitive test, I scored a perfect 30 out of 30, considered, quote, extreme intelligence. Dr. Gupta.
1: You know, Jonathan, first of all, I feel like we've had that because he keeps bringing up the Montreal cognitive assessment test and all of this. This post, it probably should be worth mentioning. This is a screening tool at a very high level for early signs of, say, cognitive decline or dementia. It is not something that assesses the ability to do the world's hardest job under pressure, so executive functioning. It is not that tool. It's not a neuropsychiatric test. So he misunderstands it. I don't think a lot of people find it to be terribly difficult, as he describes it. But it's not meant for what to justify what he's trying to justify, that somehow this is the flex that he thinks this is. It is not the type of nuanced tool a neurologist uses to assess cognitive or executive functioning, which is what is being called into question, his impulsivity, memory, ability to lead the free world here. That's what's being questioned. MoCA, that Montreal Cognitive Assessment Tool, does not assess for that nearly with the nuance that he thinks it does. I'd say more broadly, though, transparency in his medical team, really his overly editorialized language. They talk about AI cardiac age. Yeah. Bruising on both of his hands from handshaking doesn't make any sense. They release it late on a Friday night. This is not transparency. Frankly, it's just not professional medical language that you'd use to describe somebody's physical condition. So there's a lot of concerns on basic transparency.
3: Real quickly, this cognitive test, though, is it the kind of test that you say, hey, you know, I just want to take this MoCA test? Or do the doctors come in and say, I think we need to do this test?
1: Traditionally, it is the latter, Jonathan. It's something that if we're getting it frequently, say every 4 to 6 weeks, like it seems like they're doing, that is something that is used to surveil an underlying condition in typical scenarios. In this case, this is not a test you routinely would otherwise do with this type of frequency.
4: Dr. Vin Gupta, covering it all for us this morning. Thank you so much for coming back to the weekend.
1: Thank you.
4: Coming up, a new problem from Maine's presumptive Democratic nominee for Senate, Graham Plattner, as his bid to unseat Susie Collins heats up. And remember, if you got a question or comment for us at home, go check us out on Blue Sky Instagram. Give us a follow, drop us a line. Our producers will surprise us with them later on in the show. Our handle everywhere is @TheWeekendMSNow.
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19: 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Two taps later, Claire says nope to the charge, and Wells Fargo is on the case. However you make money work, Wells Fargo can work with that.
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11: Somehow, a new controversy has hit the Maine U.S. Senate race. In the early days of Democratic candidate Graham Platner's campaign, Platner's wife, Amy Gertner, revealed to a senior campaign aide that he had been exchanging sexual messages with multiple other women, that reporting from the New York Times. The campaign confirmed those allegations in a statement. Gertner said she was, quote, deeply hurt by the invasion of our privacy, adding, quote, our marriage today is stronger than ever before. I know the man I married and the husband he has been to me on the best and the worst days of my life. That hasn't changed and it won't. The former aide who disclosed the information defended coming forward, saying, quote, the United States Senate is not a training ground for redemption. It is a place for proven leaders with moral clarity and integrity. The story comes after Platner said in an interview with the New York Times earlier this year that he had no additional personal scandals he wanted to get ahead of. Here's what Platner's wife had to say yesterday.
22: I find it really shameful that there's a group of media outlets and people who are willing to spread gossip instead of talking about real issues. It's really important for me to tell all of you out there, especially people who are voting in Maine, that I think it's shameful behavior to spend time and energy and resources on negative ads and negative stories on Graham when all he's trying to do is improve the lives of people who work for a living.
11: Now, it is not gossip if she brought it to the campaign herself and told them what it is. I will say this. Graham Platner was supposed to come on the show. His team pulled out. They came to us and wanted to come on. They pulled out. I think we saw why yesterday as these stories came out. But one of the questions I have is, for him, is like,
6: Do people know who you are? Does Maine really know what they're getting with you? Because there's always things right. that come out over and over again. It's like, where is the Oppo file?
13: So. No, I hear you. I don't know that they care anymore. And I know
6: we should, in
13: preparing for this segment, we talked about this University of New Hampshire poll, right, where it came out, of course, before this latest round of reporting at a 9-point lead in polling, which is notable. But I think what Donald Trump has taught us is that what people inside the Beltway view as disqualifying is not always disqualifying for voters. And I will just say this one thing. I think that this race is developing as a referendum on Susan Collins. It is not about Plattner's bio. And I think that's why we see him continuing to gain ground in Maine.
3: Well, we will see. Because Senator Susan Collins is not one to be trifled with. She is a formidable campaigner, and I'll be curious to see what the next poll shows.
13: Yeah.
3: And whether this 9-point lead Plattner has now, whether it stays the same or it's diminished.
13: She's also in Donald Trump's pocket, and that's what I think voters are reacting to.
6: I spoke to a lot of Democrats in Maine who are a little concerned about him being the man at the top of the ticket. We're going to have to leave it there, though, because coming up at the top of our next hour, two of our show's favorite legal minds, Andrew Weissman and Joyce Vance, will join us live to help us understand what the American judicial system can do to rein in a president who behaves as if legal consequences just don't matter. You're watching The Weeknd.
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19: 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Two taps later, Claire says nope to the charge and Wells Fargo is on the case. However you make money work, Wells Fargo can work with that.
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4: Welcome back to The Weekend. I'm Eugene Daniels, along with Jonathan Capehart and Anthony Coley, who is in for Jackie this morning. Much more to get to this hour, including three judges ruling against Donald Trump in just one day. Embarrassing. We have a powerhouse legal panel to talk about it. Andrew Weissman and Joyce Vance are standing by. And Congressman Ro Khanna joins us. He was in the room for Pam Bondi's evasive testimony. We'll also talk to him about Iran and the big California primary coming on Tuesday. But we begin this hour with what has become a recurring theme of Donald Trump's second term in office, acting with impunity. Whether it's entering the U.S. into a war with Iran, demolishing an entire wing of the White House to build a ballroom, or turning the Justice Department into his very own law firm, we have seen how Trump operates like there are no consequences. And frankly, there haven't been many. And while Republicans in Congress have all but sanctioned Trump's behavior, the courts are making it clear that a president's actions can and sometimes should be challenged. Trump had to face that reality check from several judges on Friday who ruled that his name must be stripped from the Kennedy Center walls, questioned the very IRS lawsuit he claims allowed him to make a $1.776 billion settlement fund to pay his supporters, and provided him immunity from any future tax audits and his family, and blocked his efforts to whitewash the events of January 6th by seeking to vacate the seditious conspiracy convictions of the members of the Oath Keepers. Joining us now to get into all of that, Joyce Vance, MS Now legal analyst and former U.S. attorney, and Andrew Weissman, MS Now legal analyst and author of the newly released and number one New York Times bestselling Liar's Kingdom, How to Stop Trump's Deceit and Save America. Thank you both for joining us. And Joyce Vance is at the table, ladies and gentlemen.
13: Lucky us.
4: We are very excited.
12: It is so nice to be with y'all.
4: Thank you. Well, let's start with you. You saw all of these cases that happened in 24 hours. Have you ever seen anything like that?
12: I mean, something that we don't see enough. You know, I was listening as you went through the litany of Trump's abuses of power. Something that we have sort of begun to normalize, like the frogs in the pot of boiling water, is just how off the rails this administration is. But the courts continue to respond. I think one of the moments of hope right now is that district judges, courts of appeals across the country are calling out the excesses.
13: Yeah, so Andrew Weissman,

0: I also think it's about the future. I think that Donald Trump is sending a message. I think he is creating a permission structure for would-be criminals. He is telling them, if you commit a crime in my name, don't worry about it. I'll take care of it. I'll pardon you. I'll make you whole financially. And I think that's a chilling message at any time, but it is especially chilling coming ahead of a contentious midterm. I want to throw up a headline from the Washington Post that talks about what the FBI is doing. And I think it's in Wisconsin. And I'm quoting here, the FBI in recent weeks has interviewed current and former election officials about the 2020 election in Milwaukee, ramping up wide-ranging reviews of voting in the swing states that President Trump lost that year. Election officials are cautiously watching the developments in Milwaukee to see if agents try to seize ballots, as they did in January in Fulton County, Georgia. The confiscation of tens of thousands of absentee ballots from Wisconsin's largest city would set off alarms because Milwaukee maintains its absentee ballots in a way that could allow agents to determine who voters selected, undermining the secrecy of their ballots. What's your take to all of that? I'm pretty troubled by it, but what's your take?
1: Well, I think you're totally right to think of the slush fund as not something that is looking backwards, but is looking forwards. Because if it wasn't enough that the president gave blanket pardons and commutations, that was already a permission structure. This is saying, and now we'll pay you for it. It is doubling down on that. Now, to sort of foot stomp on what Joyce said, we have seen this week a lot of hopeful signs. Obviously, the federal trial courts have done incredibly well, Republican and Democratic appointees, including judges who have been appointed by Donald Trump in his first term. We've seen tenacious lawyers bring these cases. We've seen models of integrity, the general counsel, the IRS refusing to go along with this. But we have seen the complicity, and that to me is the really bad sign. It is not just a question of Donald Trump. It is a question of the people who are complicit, whether they're in Congress or whether they're sitting at the top of the Justice Department and know better and are still going along with what I think is blatantly illegal, if not just downright improper.
2: Joyce, we've spent all morning talking about the judge who said that the president's name must come off the Kennedy Center and must reopen. President Trump did not like this. In a social media post yesterday at 11:15 a.m., he attacked the judge, says a judge whose wife is an anti-Trump hater, and he is too. Yet the Trump-hating judge wants to keep it open because his wife probably told him to do so. That was at 11:15. At 7:03 last night, he wrote, a highly conflicted, crooked federal judge, Judge Cooper and his wife, should be ashamed of themselves. Judge Cooper, like numerous other crooked judges on my cases, should be impeached. And that comes after, I don't know when this social media post on Saturday came in where basically Trump says, I canceled my involvement with the failing and unsafe to be in Kennedy Center. So we see the range of emotions. I bring this.
3: Is it a range?
2: Okay, one emotion. He's stuck on one emotion. But I bring it up not because of the hilarity of the hurt feelings in, you know, put down on paper, but the attack on the judge
3: right. And
2: the attack on the judge's wife. We have seen this before. The damage that does to the judiciary, talk about how dangerous it is to put a judge on blast like that,
0: yeah. Especially
2: when it is the president of the United States.
4: You know, the one place the federal judiciary doesn't expect the attacks against it to come from is the White House.
0: Right.
4: And Trump has totally changed that. I mean, federal judges always carry a certain amount of stress along with the job. The United States Marshals, which is a DOJ law enforcement agency, one of their primary tasks is to protect federal judges. And their overtime hours, as many of these judges have been threatened and called out by name by the president, are really disturbing. So here you have a judge whose wife, former DOJ,

0: employee, somebody with a really sterling reputation, not particularly political. And the president calls her out by name in a social media post and, in essence, puts a bullseye on the judge's back by making these comments. Look, this is a judge who simply made a ruling based on the facts and the law. And if you're the president of the United States and you don't like the judge's decision, then you can have your Justice Department appeal that ruling. The attacks on the judiciary have just got to stop.
1: I mean, because one of the things with Donald Trump is that he, every accusation is him basically saying, this is how I would do it, right?
2: Yeah.
1: If he, projection. It feels like for him, he can't imagine that someone will be able to put aside their the way they vote or their political leanings to actually look at the facts of a case and determine a ruling against anybody. Andrew, I want to shift gears a little bit to this political headline from Thursday, where the DOJ makes its broad case for presidential power in the Maureen Comey case, obviously a relative of Jim Comey. A lawyer for the Justice Department outlined an expansive vision of presidential power under the Constitution during a pretrial conference Thursday. DOJ lawyer said at the pretrial hearing that Comey's firing was valid even if there were political motivations. The U.S. District Judge, Jesse Furman, pressed her on whether there are any limits to the president's Article II powers. Could the president, for example, decide to fire people in order to achieve an all-white executive branch or all-black, he asked. She stammered in response, finally saying, I can't answer on behalf of the government. Furman replied, you're here representing the government. Putting aside that last part where the president's making it very difficult for his lawyers to do, or the for our lawyers, the government's lawyers, to do its job. Do you see this as the next stage where the DOJ says, okay, yeah, it was political, but we can do it if so?
3: I don't see it as the next stage. I think it's the stage we are in. The same kind of back and forth that you described that Judge Furman had in New York happened just a couple weeks ago when the administration tried to defend the executive orders, four of them, against law firms, where the judges asked the same question, which is, are you saying they could do this for racial reasons? They could do it essentially for any reason or no reason at all. They can take these actions. And the answer was yes. This gets rid of the idea of civil service. And I know this may not sound exciting to people, and they may be thinking, why do we care about that? The reason you care is that you want career people like Joyce Vance in the Department of Justice who are going to make decisions based on the facts and the law and leave politics at the door. Matter of fact, she wouldn't even think about politics. It would just be obviously about what is right for this case and what is the just thing to do. And that is what happens with civil service. If you don't have civil service, with every changing administration, you get rid of all of that expertise and you put in your cronies, and you would have that changing every 4 years. There is a reason to have this career base. But what this Department of Justice is arguing and has acted on is sending letters to people saying you are fired for no reason. They literally say, because I can do it, you're out. And that is a violation of the civil service rules. And they're saying civil service rules are simply out the window, which is something that no president, just to make sure we're not normalizing this, no president, Republican or Democratic, before this has taken that position.
2: Joyce Vance, Andrew Weissman, thank you both very much for coming to the weekend. Andrew's new book is called Liar's Kingdom, How to Stop Trump's Deceit and Save America. Assuming you can find it, because it's sold out everywhere in New York City, it seems. Andrew, congratulations on the book. Coming up, California Congressman Ro Khanna joins the conversation. We'll get his thoughts on Pam Bondi's evasive testimony this past week, the latest on the war with Iran, and the big primary taking place in his state on Tuesday. You're watching The Weekend.
4: This is the sound of Claire cooking dinner at home. And that's the sound of a fraud alert from Wells Fargo flagging a charge for a pricey restaurant in Paris. Considering Claire isn't in Paris right now, that seemed odd to the bank and to Claire. Two taps later, Claire says nope to the charge and Wells Fargo is on the case. However you make money work, Wells Fargo can work with that.
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4: This is the sound of Claire cooking dinner at home. And that's the sound of a fraud alert from Wells Fargo flagging a charge for a pricey restaurant in Paris. Considering Claire isn't in Paris right now, that seemed odd to the bank and to Claire. Two taps later, Claire says nope to the charge and Wells Fargo is on the case. 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
9: Congress returns from the Memorial Day recess this week with new targets for questioning in its Epstein investigation. Acting Attorney General Todd Blanche is scheduled to appear before a House Appropriations Subcommittee Tuesday, where he could face new questions about the DOJ's mishandling of the investigation. In her interview with the House Oversight Committee Friday, former Attorney General Pam Bondi appeared to shift blame for the mishandling of the files release onto Blanche, saying she, quote, delegated oversight to Blanche for the investigation and the release of the files. Bondi also reportedly raised questions about FBI Director Kash Patel's role in the files release. Notably, Congressman Robert Garcia, the top Democrat on the Oversight Committee, says the panel will subpoena both Blanche and Patel. Joining us now is Democratic Congressman Ro Khanna of California, a member of the House Oversight Committee. Congressman, welcome. Thank you for joining us this morning. You have been one of the Good to see you. You have been one of the leading voices pushing for transparency on the Epstein files. You and Tom Massey even asked a federal judge early this year to appoint either a special master or independent monitor to ensure the release of all of the documents as required by law. The judge notably declined. He did say in his ruling that you all raised legitimate concerns about whether DOJ is faithfully complying with federal law. And then he kicked the ball back to Congress, saying, quote, the representatives are also, of course, at liberty to pursue oversight of DOJ via the tools available to Congress. So my question to you is pretty direct, because in my view, no matter how many times you question Pam Bondi or Todd Blanche and Kash Patel, no matter how many times you bring them back up to the Hill, DOJ is not going to comply with the full release of the documents as required by the Epstein Files Transparency Act. What are you going to do about that?
7: But Thomas Massey and I drafted the law. They're in violation of the law. And the people they're hurting are the survivors. There has not been a single investigation or prosecution since the release of these millions of files. I mean, think about this. The Justice Department is prosecuting and investigating Jean Carroll, a sexual assault survivor, and they have not opened a single investigation against the people who actually committed sexual assault in the Epstein files. We are going to continue to aggressively prosecute and hold accountable on the Oversight Committee. When we take back the Congress, there should be a Epstein class subcommittee that brings in people from Justice and the FBI. But ultimately, it's going to take a new administration to actually go after the people responsible.
9: So you're saying we're going to have to either wait until January of next year or either 2 years after that? Is that what I'm hearing? There's nothing Congress can do right now. I know Congressman Wesley Bell has a new commission where new bill where he's calling for a commission right now to try to further force the release of these files from the Justice Department. Is there nothing you all can do right now on that point?
7: We're going to continue to call in Kash Patel, call in Blanche, call in the people who were at the island. But until we have subpoena power, until Hakeem Jeffries is speaker, until Robert Garcia is chair, we can't actually get the career individuals and many of the people at Justice or FBI who were involved in the cover-up. So we will fight and do everything we can. We've gotten 3 million files released because of the courage of the survivors, because of our aggressiveness. 20 or so people have resigned. But in terms of beginning investigations and prosecutions, that's going to take a new attorney general. In terms of accountability, that's going to take Robert Garcia being chair of the Oversight Committee.
1: Congressman, you all are having to come back to work after a couple of weeks on recess. One of the things that was put on the back burner and when you guys skipped town, Republicans made y'all skip town, was this Trump vote on the vote on Iran. Do you think that Republican leadership has to bring that back? What have you heard most importantly from Republicans who already were saying we're on board with reining in Trump's powers on this war resolution?
7: Well, I was put in the back burner because they didn't have the votes. I mean, I have almost never seen like that anything like this. They had us in the chamber for an hour, and then they pulled the vote after an hour because they were going to lose. And why are they going to lose? Because farmers are upset with the cost of fertilizer. Americans are upset with the cost of gas. And they've seen this go month after month with gas and food prices higher. I believe that we have the votes to win this in the House. Massey and I introduced this 2 months ago. Could have avoided the whole war. We do have the votes next week. The vote is going to be on Wednesday. Tuesday is the California primary, so many of the California members are going to be taking red eyes back in. But who knows what tricks they'll pull, but if they have a clean vote, we have the votes to win.
2: Well, Congressman Khanna, speaking of California and the big primary vote there on Tuesday, you've endorsed for Governor Tom Steyer. As you well know, he is a very wealthy man. Wealth inequality has been a major issue for you. You've talked about how billionaires need to pay their fair share in everything. You've supported a wealth tax. So I'm just curious, why are you endorsing the billionaire candidate in this race?
7: Well, the billionaire candidate is the only candidate who's actually willing to say that the billionaires should pay more tax. And there is a wealth tax, 5% for billionaires, that would keep 2 million Californians on health care. The federal government took away the Obamacare subsidies. This 5% tax, so 250 billionaires would support health care for these 2 million Californians. Think about this, Jonathan. 250 billionaires in California, in my state, have half the economy, have $2.1 trillion. That's half of California's GDP. 19 billionaires in this country have 12% of the economy. It's three times the concentration of the Gilded Age, and Steyer supports that. Now, what I will say is we need total campaign finance reform. I don't like the idea of super PACs, and I don't like the idea of individuals spending their own money on these elections. The system is broken, and we do need that reform.
1: Congressman, I want to pull up some new polling. The latest polling that we have, May 27th through the 28th, Javier Becerra is at 28%, Tom Steyer at 22%, Steve Hilton's at 21%, and then it drops off to 12 from there. It could be two Democrats, might be a Democrat and a Republican. One of the things that I had been watching and been hearing from a lot of folks in Democrats in California was they were worried that two Republicans were going to get to the top. That seems to have dissipated quite a bit on the gubernatorial side. But I do wonder, and you haven't endorsed in this, I don't think, but when it comes to the L.A. race, Karen Bass and you see Spencer Pratt, what do you think we're learning about how Californians feel about the incumbents in general?
7: Well, I do think a Democrat is going to make it on the governor's race, and there's a good chance that both Becerra and Steyer may make it. A lot of Democrats have held their ballots. We do need Democrats to get their ballots in if you're in California, because Republicans right now are outpacing us relatively on handing their ballots in. So hopefully people will get their ballots in. Look, I think that there is was a lot of hurt and anger after the fires. My view is that the blame of that really needs to go on Donald Trump. They still owe the state $50 billion. They have not worked with Mayor Bass or our governor to get the resources needed, and they have really punished California. But understandably, people who still haven't seen their homes rebuilt, who were upset with how that was handled, they are upset with the incumbents. And that's why you have the race you do. But I hope people will ultimately look at all of the views that the candidates have. And Mayor Bass has a long record on advocacy for higher minimum wage, for civil rights, for economic justice.
2: Congressman Ro Khanna of California, who was in South Carolina on Friday at Congressman Jim Clyburn's very famous, very politically important fish fry. Just real quickly, should we read anything into your South Carolina sojourn?
7: Everyone should go down to South Carolina if you want to have hope for this country. What they pulled off, Jonathan, was miraculous. I mean, I've said that we have a modern-day Dred Scott court. Yes, in redistricting. Mm-hmm. But Dred Scott right. took away Black Americans' right for citizenship. The modern-day Dred Scott court has taken away Black Americans' right to choose their representatives. And Jim Clyburn and Crystal Spain, they beat that, and they saved that district. It shows America's remarkable ability for self-correction. But what I said is, there's always a question of can a progressive... Yeah, 2 seconds.
2: Real fast.
7: Can a progressive do well in South Carolina? The progressive movement is rooted in the Black Freedom Movement, from Du Bois to Randolph to Rustin to King, so to Jesse Jackson. So it was really talking about why the progressive movement owes a debt to the Black Freedom Movement.
2: Congressman Ro Khanna of California. I'm going to just leave it right there. Thank you very much, as always, for coming to
7: Thank
2: the weekend.
7: You.
2: Still ahead. Our political panel looks ahead to those all-important primaries we've been talking about, plus the Trump factor and how it will impact Republicans in the upcoming midterms. 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I wonder if Jackie got her Spotify thing figured out. You're watching The Weekend.
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2: There's so much to discuss in the world of politics, and a great panel to help us out. Let's jump right on in with Democratic strategist Adrienne Elrod. She was a senior advisor for the Harris-Walz campaign, and Republican strategist Annalise Keller. So, Annalise, the AP had this headline, Trump is getting the Republican Party he wants, but can he win in the midterms? And it says Republican strategists are worried by Trump's lack of focus on the economy and the lack of transparency. Super PAC, known as MAGA Inc., holy smokes, held more than $356 million at the end of April, yet many Republican strategists say they've received no clear indication of how, where, and when Trump's team plans to spend the money. Well, one, that assumes they're planning on spending the money for the purposes for which the people gave the money. But are Republicans right to be worried that the president doesn't care about that?
14: Ooh. Well, I mean,
15: the Lord's
14: a lot to unpack there. I do think there are a lot of Republicans questioning where some of this money is going to go. You know, I was watching what was unfolding with redistricting in Virginia, watching Hakeem Jeffries pour money into Virginia, wondering, hey, are Republicans going to sort of likewise come in? This would be a great opportunity for President Trump to jump in. So there are questions, but he's been clear he's going to support, in particular, Ken Paxton. Recently, he was saying he was going to, you know, have multiple rallies for him. So he has signaled a few places that he is going to engage. But I don't know that people feel clear that that's going to be, a straight
2: financial money.
14: That's the big question, right? Like, how is he going to be deploying that funding? I think that is a big question. And Republicans are also very right to be concerned about, hey, are we going to have a unifying message going into the midterms? The only saving grace that I really see is all of these different, ping pong of topics and shiny objects. Democrats right now are kind of following along. I think Republicans' worst fear is if Democrats actually really get a platform together and say, hey, we're going to just focus on the economy. We're just going to be talking about these issues. We're not going to talk about the reflecting pool. We're not going to talk about the, America 250, which, we'll talk about that later.
1: Sure, yeah.
14: But I think for voters, if Democrats really align and get laser focused on that, that's when Republicans really do have concerns.
1: Adrian, one of the things that it seems unclear, just like us in D.C. who either work in politics like you guys do, who cover it like us, is like whether or not in the midterms you need a unifying message, right? Like, is it enough for these candidates themselves to stay focused, right? Mm-hmm. Because obviously Donald Trump is on the ballot, even though his name is not on the ballot.
14: Yeah.
1: But do you think that voters are going to go and say, ugh, I saw Hakeem Jeffries talking about that, $1.776 billion fund. I wish they'd stay focused. Or is it enough for Democrats on the ground to actually stay focused? Because I feel like even I sometimes struggle with, like, I feel like they need a message, but maybe they don't.
16: Yeah, no, it's a great question. Look, I think going into the midterms, obviously holding Trump to account is the most important thing, which is why you've seen so much success in some of these primaries, so much success for Democrats in some of the special elections that have taken place since November of 2024. But yes, of course, going forward, we have to have a two-track process where we are putting forward our message. Like, what are we actually running
1: what
16: for?
1: What is the message? I think everything falls
16: under the lens of affordability and, of course, restoring integrity to the United States government. But how are we going to actually affect the lives of voters in America? How are we going to make prices more affordable? How are we going to ensure, that democracy is upheld, which, of course, is a slightly lower issue, I think, when it comes to those pocketbook issues that voters effectively vote on. So you have to run a two-track process. I will say this. I would like to see Democratic leadership in Congress speak a little bit more proactively about what our message is. Because to your point, look, Donald Trump is, we know he's a bad guy, right? We know he's doing things that are not popular with the American people. His numbers are very low, and those are self-inflicted wounds. But what do we stand for, to the point that you raised, Eugene? I know what we stand for. But I'd like to see that message coming out of leadership just a little bit more.
9: And Elise, I have been so eager to talk to you when I found out you were coming on the show about J.D. Vance and kind of life post-Donald Trump. I tend to believe that it is really hard for vice presidents to, win a nomination. I think they inherit all of the president's enemies and maybe a third of his allies at that, right? The New York Times wrote about this recently. Is J.D. Vance the 2028 front runner? Trump has questions. In November, the president wondered aloud why Mr. Vance was not more subservient, like the officials who work for President Xi of China. J.D. doesn't behave like that. J.D. butts into conversations. I want to have that at least for a couple days. Okay, J.D.? At a dinner in the Rose Garden earlier this month, Mr. Trump quizzed his guest about who would be the better choice. Who likes JD, he said. Who likes Marco Rubio? He made it clear he was not endorsing either man. What's your take on that? Because I tend
15: apprentice.
9: To believe...
15: It is the apprentice, always.
9: Always.
15: The apprentice.
9: Always. I tend to believe the future of the Republican Party post-Trump is going to be in somebody kind of like a Brian Kemp of Georgia. But maybe I'm wrong. Tell me what you think.
14: Well, I mean, J.D. Vance and vice presidents do actually have traditionally, historically, an upper hand when it comes to running for president. And one thing that some other folks have pointed out that I agree with is J.D. Vance is in a position where he can run or campaign a little bit, rather, where Marco Rubio cannot.
9: Right.
14: So you see him going out on the trail. So that gives him a little bit of an edge. And I think that he is a little bit underestimated with his sort of populism streak and trying to pull that thread forward from President Trump when he you know, is no longer on the ballot. So I think there is a little bit there, but Marco Rubio has really surged. It's surprised a lot of people. He hasn't really been faced with some of the backlash of Iran. He's scathed, you know, really unscathed from that.
17: He focused on Cuba,
14: which has been a little bit surprising, I think, to a lot of people in Washington. And so I think it's something we need to watch. That dynamic has been fascinating.
9: Who's your prediction? Who's going to have the nomination in 2028?
3: Oh, wow.
14: Oh, that's a, I think if you ask me right now, I would say it would be Vance. I think if you would ask me right now.
9: Okay.
14: Now, a lot can change and things
18: can shift.
14: And it
18: will.
14: Yeah.
18: Several times.
14: So it's hard to make those types of predictions. But if it's tomorrow, that's what I'm going with.
2: Adrian, what's the one race you're looking at on Tuesday that will be the bellwether for what we might see in November?
16: I mean, full disclosure, I am advising Zach Wells' campaign.
2: In Iowa.
16: He's running for the U.S. Senate nomination. Chuck Schumer has put in about $10.5 million via a proxy pack into Vote Vets, which is supporting his opponent, Josh Turek, in the race. Not running negative ads on Zach, but propping up Josh Turek. I mean, I think the big question is, can money like that, where you just simply have there's no way to compete with that sort of those resources. I mean, I still think Zach is going to win the race. Let me be clear. But I think that the real question is, you know, is Schumer going to be able to drastically influence the race with a significant amount of money for his opponent? That to me is the real test of, can dark money, you know, sway elections that are traditionally and are very close.
1: The politicians hate dark money till they got to use it. I want to go to something that has been all in my group chats and text messages from Democrats this week, which is Dr. Jill Biden. Let's play a little bit from her interview from CBS News Sunday morning.
19: Were you horrified as you saw it unfold?
20: I wasn't horrified. I was frightened because I had never, ever seen Joe like that. Before or since? Never.
19: Or since?
20: Yes. Or
19: You've
20: since?
19: Never seen him like
20: never.
19: That?
20: No.
19: What happened?
20: I don't know what happened. I mean, as I watched it, I thought, oh my God, he's having a stroke. And it scared me to death.
1: We don't have to relitigate that. So y'all keep your tweets to yourself. I'm not asking about that. My question is, how can Democrats, when she obviously is going to go on her book tour, a lot of this stuff is going to come out. There's stuff about Vice President Harris that's in there. And then between now and 2027 and 2028, you're going to have President Biden's book come out. You will go on his book tour. How do Democrats operate in a world where they are going to have to, we're going to be asking y'all to relitigate the 2024 election and the 4 years of the Biden administration?
16: Look, first of all, I think Dr. Biden certainly deserves, just like everybody else, her chance to tell her story, speak her truth, explain what she was going through at the time, what was going through her head at the time, which I think was the same thing that was going through a lot of our heads because I spent a lot of time with him on the campaign trail. I traveled with him. That was such a one-off evening. Even the rally that he did afterwards, as you may remember, that he did after the debate, he was back to the same old Joe. But look, I think we have to do two things. We have to say that people are going to write books. Of course, he's the former president of the United States. He's going to write a book. But we have to look forward as a party. What do we stand for? Who are we lifting up in the future? I think we've got a lot of outstanding candidates running in 2026. We'll have a lot of outstanding candidates running in 2028. That's how we rebuild, and that's how we look forward.
1: Let that book come out in 2029. I think President Obama's book came out a little late
18: A little late.
1: If I remember. Adrian Elrod, thank you so much.
16: Thank you.
1: Elise Keller, so good to see you as always. Before the break, this programming reminder, Tuesday, the battle for control of Congress continues as voters head to the polls in six pivotal states, including California and Iowa. Join Rachel and team for analysis throughout the night with Ali Velshi breaking down real-time results. Special coverage begins Tuesday at 10 p.m. Eastern on MS Now. You might see a familiar face. Me. Still ahead, we'll break down the three things we're keeping an eye on and what you need to know for the week ahead. You're watching The Weeknd.
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1: Time now for three things with a little bit of music. What we are looking out for in the week ahead. Why don't you start us off? I was trying to give some
22: what
1: drama.
22: What was that?
1: Jonathan, you go.
22: Blue steel, exactly. Literally. All right, so I'm focused on the YOLO caucus.
1: Yeah.
22: The folks who have zero blanks to give because Donald Trump has knifed them in the back. Senator Tillis of North Carolina, John Cornyn of Texas, Bill Cassidy of Louisiana, they come back to Washington next week, and we will see if they will show some spine and stand up to the president on a whole host of matters, whether it's a war powers resolution or the 1776 slush fund or whatever else is on the on the plate.
1: Or just being annoying in interviews for him, right?
22: Right.
23: Well, my eyes are on the House. On Tuesday, the acting attorney general, Todd Blanche, is testifying before the House Appropriations Subcommittee. It's supposed to be about the DOJ budget, but the way that he threw him under the bus on Friday, I want to see if he's going to push back with regard to the Epstein files and how he was the one who was responsible for all the F-ups. But yeah, I don't think the history is going to support that. And I think he's going to push back on that.
1: No, because he literally is the person who went to Florida and sat down with Glenn Maxwell.
22: And so then moved her to Club Fed.
1: Next to the Theranos lady. Okay, so I am looking at Ms. Turtleneck.
22: Yes,
1: exactly. I am looking at Iowa. I talked about it a little bit earlier. I have been talking to folks on the ground, and what I'm hearing is that, like, it seems like it might be, it's a trick, but Democrats feel happy with either, honestly, which I was a little surprised by. They say the two of them ideologically aren't that different. We heard from the interviews with Alex Tabbitt that he did with both of them, that they sound similar when it comes to, like, running against the party and kind of being independent-minded while still being a Democrat. But Democrats feeling good about that as a space where they can actually pick up a seat, even better than they feel in Texas.
23: Democrats are motivated in Iowa, man. Mm-hmm. I'm telling you, they are.
2: Was it Dana who said that if they win in if Democrats win the Senate seat in Iowa, that is the sign that the wave, all Texas could go, Maine could
1: Alaska's
2: go.
1: Alaska's on the table. Alaska
23: the muscle memory is there. Democrat people in Iowa have sent Democrats to Washington in recent history. So I think you're right to watch that on Tuesday.
2: Oh, I'm the one supposed to be real. We got to leave it there. Coming up, we love hearing from you at home. We'll answer some of your questions next. You're watching The Weeknd. Got lulled by the music.
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2: Welcome back to The Weeknd. It's that time in the show where we read your viewer comments and questions. Our first question comes from a user on Blue Sky who asks, what does building an octagon for a fight on the South Lawn have to do with the 250th anniversary? Nothing.
5: Right.
2: What it has to do with is, you know, this fight is happening on June 18th, which happens to be Flag Day, but also President Trump's birthday.
1: You know,
2: so this is all about him.
1: I think it's a perfect metaphor for America because, you know, a distraction, but also it's all about this like aggressive masculinity where you're hurting someone, which, you know, welcome to America.
2: On the South Lawn.
23: Strength is what they're trying to protect. All right, our next question comes from another user on Blue Sky who asks, when did you guys know when you wanted to be journalists? This one is for both of you.
2: I've always, since I was 10 years old, and you can read my book, Yet Here I Am, Lessons from a Black Man's Search for Home, if you want to read the entire story.
1: Soon to be out in paperback, must be.
2: At some point.
1: At some point.
2: Grand Central Publishing.
1: But get it on hardback. It's more money in my friend's pocket.
2: Or Kindle,
1: wherever I
2: am. Sale.
1: I knew in college, I had a teacher, Pam Jackson, who had taken one journalism course, and I thought I wanted to be a lawyer and a politician, but I was sitting with her, and she said, maybe you don't want to be a powerful person, maybe you want to hold powerful people accountable, and that was it. Shout out to Pam Jackson.
2: Trump's birthday is the 14th, but still.
1: Oh, yeah, still.
23: Same but lawyers, thing. It's still the same type of skills. Lawyers asking tough questions, prosecuting, people who sit around these cases.
1: That was what I wanted to do. That's why I liked this, because you get to be nosy and you get to tell people off, which is my favorite thing. And our last question comes from a user on Blue Sky who asks, I'm going to ask something lighthearted because everything is so serious these days. What pets do y'all have? Other creatures? I love animals. So anyone who doesn't have a pet better have a darned good excuse as to why. I have a doggie. His name's Obi. He's very cute. We got him a year and a half ago. He is a little demon puppy, but he's our
2: spoiled.
1: He's very spoiled.
23: I have nothing. No.
1: Yeah, why not? She said you better have a good excuse. What's your excuse?
2: He doesn't have one.
1: He's like,
2: no. and I think our excuse is I'm a cat person.
1: Which is shocking, I think.
2: Nick is a dog person. And I've grown to like that. I would love to have a King Charles.
1: Of course
2: King Charles Spaniel. But I can't deal with the whole picking up after thing. And so and my husband wants a dog. He wants a golden. And I just... So we're at a stalemate.
1: Not the bougiest dog, of course. A King Charles would have to be with there.
2: What?
1: I'm going over with the dog. I love that.
23: So, guys, this was fun. Thank y'all for having me.
2: Yes, Anthony.
23: He's going to be back next week, but it's been really fun to be at this table with
1: both. Thank you. We appreciate it. So, y'all, keep your comments and questions coming. You can find us on social media at The Weekend MS Now. Still ahead on Belshi, Ali's following a developing story out of Newark, New Jersey, where an ICE facility has become the latest flashpoint for immigration protests that have at times erupted into violent clashes. He was there last night when that happened. Ali will speak with Newark Mayor Ross Baraka as well as New Jersey Representatives Bonnie Watson Coleman and Rob Menendez. We'll be right back.
4: This is the sound of Claire cooking dinner at home. And that's the sound of a fraud alert from Wells Fargo flagging a charge for a pricey restaurant in Paris. Considering Claire isn't in Paris right now, that seemed odd. To the bank and to Claire. Two taps later, Claire says nope to the charge and Wells Fargo is on the case. However you make money work, Wells Fargo can work with that.
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4: 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And that's the sound of a fraud alert from Wells Fargo flagging a charge for a pricey restaurant in Paris. Considering Claire isn't in Paris right now, that seemed odd. To the bank and to Claire. Two taps later, Claire says nope to the charge and Wells Fargo is on the case. However you make money work, Wells Fargo can work with that.
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4: 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Considering Claire isn't in Paris right now, that seemed odd to the bank and to Claire. Two taps later, Claire says nope to the charge and Wells Fargo is on the case. 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
2: And this is an opportunity to say thank you to Anthony for sitting in for Jackie, his very first time in the anchor chair. You did so well, Anthony. And also, I just want the viewers to just feast your eyes on this trio of Black excellence here.
1: Come on now. Velshi continues our coverage next.
12: Hey, good morning to you. It is Sunday, May 31st. I'm Ali Velshi, and I hope you had a better Saturday night than this one. But there is a clash going on in front of us between protesters. By the way, there were very, very few protesters. We pulled out of this scene probably 15 minutes ago, and I would say that there were a few dozen people left, and probably a few dozen police. And then all of a sudden, we saw dozens and dozens of police. The police presence here is remarkable. That's where I was last night, Newark, New Jersey, outside a windowless warehouse called Delaney Hall, a 1,000-bed immigration detention facility owned and operated by the for-profit prison company Geo Group, tucked among the shipping containers and industrial buildings near Newark Airport. There are no homes here, there are no restaurants, just warehouses, and one of those warehouses now holds human beings. Yesterday afternoon, after watching the tension between anti-ICE protesters and authorities escalate all week and watching the line of who counts as authority shift from federal ICE agents to New Jersey State Police and then to Newark and Belleville cops, my team and I decided that I should go and see it for myself and for you. Because at this point, that's about the only way anyone on the outside is going to find out what's happening inside Delaney.
21: The allegations are that people are being mistreated. They're not eating. Some in cases are on hunger strikes. They're in need of medical condition. There are elderly people and young people in there. Again, very hard to get information.
12: So here's how we got to where we are. On May 9th of last year, Newark's mayor, Ross Baraka, showed up at Delaney Hall with three members of New Jersey's federal congressional delegation, Representatives LaMonica McIver, Bonnie Watson Coleman, and Rob Menendez for a congressional oversight visit. Now, this is really, really important. Federal law gives members of Congress the right to inspect
3: any federal immigration detention facility at any time for any reason without any notice. About 20 Homeland Security agents swarmed Baraka and arrested him for trespassing, the mayor of Newark, on the public side of the gate after he had already left the facility. Now, those charges were eventually dropped, but then federal prosecutors turned around and indicted Congresswoman McIver. She's in the red blazer in the video on three counts. They charged her with three counts of assaulting and impeding federal officers. For what it's worth, we all watched the whole thing happen live on TV. You're seeing the replay of it here. McIver pleaded not guilty. Her motion to dismiss the case on the grounds of legislative immunity, the constitutional protection that lets members of Congress do oversight without fear of prosecution, were denied. Her appeal is right now before the third.

urging the court to throw the indictment out. If, however, LaMonica McIver is tried fairly and found guilty and convicted on all three counts, this member of Congress faces up to 17 years in federal prison for doing the job the Constitution assigns her. Now, why is everybody trying so hard to get inside Delaney Hall? The allegations are twofold. One, that the conditions inside are substandard. The cells, the toilets, the medical care, the food. On May 22nd, roughly 300 detainees launched a hunger and labor strike, citing what they called inhumane conditions, including maggots in their food. New Jersey Senator Andy Kim, who eventually did get inside, said he spoke with a pregnant woman who's not receiving any medical attention. The water, he says, having tasted it himself, is not drinkable. ICE and GEO Group deny all of this, by the way. They say the detainees receive three meals a day, clean water, bedding, soap, and comprehensive medical care. So who's telling the truth? This brings us to the second set of allegations, and this one is less about the inhumanity inside the building and more about a serious threat to our democracy. As I have said many times, members of Congress have a statutory right, going back to a 2019 appropriations rider, to walk into any ICE facility without notice or reason or advanced timing. That right was reaffirmed by a federal judge this past February when ICE's attempt to require 7 days' notice was struck down. Yet across the country, those members of Congress are either being kept out, slow-walked, or stonewalled when they attempt to enter an ICE detention facility. Last Saturday night, Senator Kim and Congressman Menendez finally got inside Delaney Hall and spoke with more than 100 detainees. That's where most of what we now know about the conditions inside the facility actually comes from. The next day, last Sunday, 1 week ago, Menendez tried to go back in to check on the hunger strikers. He was kept out. On Monday, Memorial Day, Governor Mikey Sherrill, New Jersey's newly elected governor as of last November, and a delegation of New Jersey Democrats showed up together. Sherrill, the governor of the state, was denied entry. Governors, unlike members of Congress, do not have a legal right of access to federal detention centers. Congressman Menendez, who does, was told he could come in at 8 a.m. Monday, and then ICE simply refused. Senator Kim was eventually let in, and when he came out, he got caught in a cloud of pepper spray. This is video from after Kim was caught in the pepper spray. So this is all last week. By yesterday morning, New Jersey state health inspectors were only allowed to inspect, in the governor's words, a limited part of the building. By Friday afternoon, Governor Sherrill, in what appears to have been a genuine attempt to prevent a violent confrontation between protesters and federal agents, ordered the New Jersey State Police to take over public safety operations outside of Delaney Hall from ICE. She set up what she called a peaceful protected protest zone, orange barricades, designated areas to deny the Trump administration the pretext to expand federal operations in her state. That's what she said. But that's not how the protesters saw it. They saw the state police as a buffer physically placed between the demonstrators and ICE, isolating the federal agents, shielding them from the public's gaze. And by Friday night, after some protesters threw fireworks and gas canisters at the line of agents, the state police themselves moved in with tear gas, with batons, with shields, with mounted officers on horseback. The kind of escalation any American who watched the streets of Minneapolis last year will find familiar. Six people were arrested. Five of them, the governor says, were from out of state. And so that's the situation I walked into last night. And before I show you this video, here's what I want you to understand. At this hour, neither the press nor your elected representatives can get the real story of what is happening inside or outside Delaney Hall. Despite my team's efforts, despite the fact that we are credentialed press, despite the First Amendment, I cannot tell you with certainty exactly what happened 13 hours ago, a few hundred yards from where I was standing. Governor Mikey Sherrill this morning said that masked individuals began, quote, aggressive and dangerous actions against Newark and New Jersey State Police, including throwing projectiles, utilizing the barriers as weapons, and lighting tires on fire in the street again. I could not see what was going on because I was asked to stay several hundred yards away. But now I will show you what I was able to see.

0: They're moving in to make arrests. We've seen bottles being thrown toward the police. But before that, we've seen, I've counted at least five flashbangs. There is a very large grouping of police now moving in with batons and with shields. They are moving to provide now a rear support guard for the police that are there. We are being asked by police to move back, so I'm going to be doing that. Can we stay here?
1: Just be advised, everything is reported. I'm a BWC.
0: Understood.
1: We need y'all to step back. That's it.
0: How far do you need us to step back?
1: They want everybody back. Everybody.
0: God, we are pressed, though. Can we stay where we are?
1: I know. They want everybody to step back.
0: Okay. Do you have any sense of how far we need to step back?
1: Well, we have to push y'all all the way back.
0: All right. Are you able to tell us what is happening there? Because we're trying to...
1: I just got called in for a backup, sir. That's it.
0: Okay. Is this okay if we stay here?
1: Right. You need to back all the way up past that.
0: All right. Well, unfortunately, we won't be able to cover it if we go that far back. Do you know why we're being removed?
1: Keep going.
0: Can you tell us what's going on behind you? Okay. How far do we need to go back?
2: Y'all going all the way down.
0: All right. So that impedes our ability to talk about what's going on. If Alex were to turn around again, and I don't want you to injure yourself, Alex, this is, all of these police are walking us back. Just to be clear, there is no one else here. There's no one behind us.
3: It's my producer,
0: our security, and our camera. Yeah. That's correct. That's it. All of these police are walking us back. Just to be clear, as you've seen, we're not resisting walking back. I am trying to ask why we're being removed and how far we have to go. This is a road that is several miles long, so I have no idea how far back we're going to go. We are effectively out of the line of sight of what's going on, which is part of the whole problem with this story, Catherine, that we can't bear witness to it. Elected representatives can't bear witness to it. I'm joined now by the New Jersey Congresswoman Bonnie Watson Coleman. She represents the state's 12th congressional district. Congresswoman, thank you for joining us this morning. You've been struggling with this for a long time. I'm struggling to understand how it is American citizens, American voters are going to hold their government to account when none of us, neither you nor me, are being permitted constitutional rights to bear witness to what is happening inside Delaney Hall and other federal detention centers.
4: So, Ali, let me just tell you, I'm glad you made it back to work today. I watched the whole thing last night. It was very offensive to me to see the police walk you back and not tell you where you were going or why you had to go. I think the people in this country have a right to see what is happening at Delaney Hall, which has been a problem from the very start, that it has been inadequate in its services. It has been difficult to deal with members of Congress who have a right to oversight. And it has been the source of a lot of complaints into our office regarding the inhumane treatment of the detainees by their families reporting it. So this is very serious. And what we saw last night and what we've been seeing is un-American. It's undemocratic. If the press can't show the people in this country what is actually happening, then we're going to lose our democracy and our sense of what's going on and what we should be holding accountable.
0: And
4: let me tell you this.
0: Yeah, go ahead.
4: If I might. My colleagues and I have decided that we're going to make sustainable visits to Delaney Hall, that we're going to go into the facility, we're going to speak to the detainees, we're going to follow up on those that we've spoken to before to see what's happening with them. We're going to check out the kitchens, the bathrooms, the medical facilities, and we're going to document everything that we see. Because we're the only eyes and ears and voice that can actually get inside and see what's happening. And what is happening is brutal, it is inhumane, it is undemocratic, it is disrespectful, and it is dangerous. And, you know, I talked to the governor a number of times. It was her interest and her thought that sending the police there would be protection for the protesters. It didn't quite work out that way.
0: Yeah.
4: I was sorry to see them in their shields. I understand the protesters, therefore not trusting our law enforcement. But I know that that was her initial reaction and desire, was to protect our protesters from ICE. Now, I see DHS has tried to manipulate that and say that she was there to help them. That is not true. But it right. did devolve, and that's sad. And so we need to make sure that we as members of Congress at least go in there on a regular basis, sometimes announced, sometimes unannounced, so that we can report out what is happening at a facility that needs to be closed.
0: Yeah.
4: That needs to be closed. And ICE needs to be dissolved. You know, not to use a pun, but you know what happens when you dissolve ICE? It becomes water.
0: Yeah. Now, so there are a few things you've touched on here that are really critical. It doesn't matter where you stand on immigration or immigrants or undocumented people. None of this matters. We're talking about the conditions inside this. But by the way, we've been talking to members of Congress from across the country. They all match, right? These places, Delaney yeah. Hall, it's an impressive name for what is a warehouse. It doesn't look like a warehouse that was transported and changed into a hotel. It looks exactly like what it is. It's a warehouse. It does not look like a place that should be housing humans.
4: Exactly. And when you go inside, it doesn't have any smell of food being cooked. When we first went there, it wasn't the cleanest facility. They made the excuse that they were just sort of gearing up to give them some time. But this facility has devolved. It hasn't evolved. The whole situation of detaining these innocent people is antithetical to what we believe our democracy and our rights that we have as people who are in the United States of America. And I say that specifically. I don't say citizens. I say people mm-hmm.
0: right.
4: who are under the protection people. Of the state of New Jersey. I'm glad that the governor has talked with Homan, and there's going to be visitation allowed for the families starting today, limited, and then on tomorrow starting at 7. But they're going to have to go through extra steps, too. They're going to have to be in contact with the facility. They're going to have to be escorted in. This has got to stop. This is un-American. I say it. My heart was broken last night. And I really felt for you because you report what you see. You don't add on color. You tell the truth. And you were not in any way impeding anything last night when they asked you to move. And that sight of 7 or 8 police officers behind you, and then some on the other side with the protesters, the few protesters. Oh, my God.
0: Yeah.
4: What were they trying to quell last night with 100 and some protesters?
0: I mean, as I said, it reminded me of the days after 9/11 in Manhattan when there would be those police drills and they'd, you know, as if there were a terrorist attack just to practice. Yeah. I mean, I didn't even know New York yeah. had that many police. I'm just reading a statement that's come in from Leader Hakeem Jeffries, who was talking about his visit to Delaney Hall, and where she says, not a single detainee whom I spoke with during an oversight visit that lasted more than an hour falls into the category of the worst of the worst, which is the expression Donald Trump uses. They were law-abiding members of their community, including several tax-paying small business owners and an 18-year-old dreamer who was ripped away from her family just months from her high school graduation. The situation is unacceptable. Delaney Hall must be shut down immediately. You made an interesting distinction here, which I think has become very important. This is not a kind of conversation about citizens versus non-citizens. This is a conversation about human decency. It is our neighbors. These are the people among whom we live. They are not others.
4: Yep. Yep. And we are allowing this government to treat them as if they're less than human. And so the people of this country have got to stand up and say, no, this is not what we're looking for. You know, you put this on top of everything else that the president has lied about. He hasn't yeah. reduced our cost of living. He hasn't increased our access to health care. He's not done anything to protect us. He's put us in a war of his choosing so that he can make some more money. He's the most corrupt president we've ever had, the most corrupt administration we've ever had. And we're acting like we're helpless and can't do anything. Well, yes, we can, because this is a government of, by, and for the people. And we've got to stand up. But we got to stand up peacefully, so that we can exercise our rights. And that we've got to ensure that our press has the capacity to report it. This is not something that happens in the dark. It is not something that happens in closed rooms. This is what's happening in our state, and it needs to stop.
2: Congresswoman, thank you for the continued oversight. Thank you for being with us this morning. The Democratic Congresswoman Bonnie Watson Coleman of New Jersey. Coming up, New Jersey Congressman Rob Menendez joins me. He was on site at Delaney Hall alongside Democratic leader Hakeem Jeffries this morning. I will ask him what he saw. But first, the Trump administration's planned concert series to celebrate the 250th anniversary of our nation's founding fell apart this weekend as a majority of the musicians backed out, many of them saying they had not been told that this was going to be a partisan event. Naturally, the president's not taking the news very well. He's been rage posting on his social media site that the concert series should be canceled altogether and we should instead celebrate America's founding with a MAGA rally, quote, instead of having overpriced singers who do nothing but complain, end quote. It's a complicated year to be celebrating this complicated country of ours. After the break, I'm joined by the great Eddie Glaude, whose new book, America, USA, How Race Shadows the Nation's Anniversaries, confronts the unfinished business of the American experiment and reckons with the vicious cycle of American history.
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2: The year was 1976. America was celebrating the bicentennial, its 200th birthday. It was a months-long affair that featured different kinds of events around the country. In New York, a parade of dozens of historic ships sailed from New York Harbor up the Hudson River. At the National Mall in D.C., the National Air and Space Museum held its grand opening on July 1st, 1976, timed to correspond with the bicentennial celebrations at the Capitol. Some of the most elaborate and highest-profile celebrations took place in Philadelphia, the birthplace of the nation, where the Founding Fathers signed the Declaration of Independence. In the week leading up to July 4th, 1976, the city hosted what it called Freedom Week, which featured street fairs, concerts, and other events. An estimated 2 million people visited the city during that time, including Queen Elizabeth, who took a trip to Independence Hall and gifted the country with the bicentennial bell, which was forged at the same place as the original Liberty Bell. Now, you'd hardly know it from those photos, but 1976 was an uneasy time in the United States. Richard Nixon had resigned in disgrace less than 2 years before. The country was still dealing with the political turmoil that was left behind by the Watergate scandal. And just a year prior to the bicentennial, the world witnessed the fall of Saigon. The country was experiencing an energy crisis triggered by conflicts in the Middle East. But every 50 years since its founding, America has made a big deal of celebrating its anniversary. It's supposed to be a time for the country to reflect on its history and on its values. But it's also been used to push a narrative about national pride and unity that rings false for many people, especially those groups who have been historically oppressed. At the same time that people were celebrating the bicentennial in downtown Philadelphia on the 4th of July, 1976, there were counter rallies at the northern end of the city, attended by more than 30,000 people. Many of those counter protesters were Black Americans, Native Americans, and women's rights activists. There was a large coalition of Puerto Ricans calling for the island's independence from the United States. At the time, Philadelphia was run by Frank Rizzo, the highly polarizing mayor who previously served as the city's police commissioner. He's been called the most notorious cop in Philadelphia history, accused of leading a police force that was known for its brutality and for targeting minority groups. He held a special animus against the Black Panthers, whom he once said, quote, should be strung up. Just 50 years earlier, in 1926, Black Philadelphians found themselves sidelined by organizers preparing for the country's 150th anniversary. They protested along with the Jewish and Catholic communities when word got out that organizers were going to let the Ku Klux Klan hold a Klanvocation. That's what they called it, as part of their events. The protests worked, by the way. The Klanvocation was canceled. Nevertheless, later that year, the KKK, an ascendant group at the time, at the time of the country's 150th anniversary, held its own parade in our nation's capital. Anniversaries are imperfect records of the thing which is being celebrated. In America's case, anniversaries often gloss over the racial dynamics underlying much of America's history and politics, issues that remain unsolved because America has never actually fully reckoned with its racist past and its original founding sin of slavery. In 1 month, America will mark the 250th anniversary of its founding. Like previous anniversaries, there is a deep unease about this. I feel a deep unease about these celebrations to which I am invited to mark the 250th anniversary of our so-called democracy. Because this 250th anniversary is taking place during yet another period of deep and fundamental and existential unrest in this country, brought on by the country's unresolved racial politics. That's what this is. Women and Black Americans have seen their rights taken away. The Voting Rights Act has effectively been gutted. A number of states are continuing to gerrymander their congressional maps ahead of the midterm elections with the explicit effect of taking away political power from Black Americans. Louisiana did exactly that. Just a few days ago, it passed a new map that eliminated Black majority districts. If you've got conflicting feelings about America's upcoming anniversary, like you want to celebrate the ideals that America strives for, which are noble and should be celebrated, but lament the state of the country, you're not alone. At least I'm with you on this. Someone else is, too. In his new book, America USA, How Race Shadows the Nation's Anniversaries, Eddie Glaude Jr. argues that his double consciousness might be inherent in all Americans. He He writes, quote, Americans' double consciousness is the consequence of a nation that defines itself with the foundational principle of the equality of men and yet holds others as chattel or resigns them

0: to second-class status. The principle and the practice cannot coexist without contradictions, and to hold them together as if they can is a form of madness. It is a split that comes with the American promise and contempt for that promise, warring ideals from the beginning that have threatened and continue to threaten to tear the nation apart, end quote. These are meaningful words. And when we come back, I will be joined by Eddie Glaude Jr., the distinguished professor of African American studies at Princeton University and one of this country's preeminent scholars of racial politics.
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1: 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Two taps later, Claire says nope to the charge and Wells Fargo is on the case. However you make money work, Wells Fargo can work with that.
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1: 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Considering Claire isn't in Paris right now, that seemed odd to the bank and to Claire. Two taps later, Claire says nope to the charge and Wells Fargo is on the case. However you make money work, Wells Fargo can work with that.
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0: Joining me now to talk about his book is Eddie Glaude Jr., distinguished professor of African American studies at Princeton University. He's the author of the Substack column, A Native Son, and author of the newly published book, America, USA, How Race.

0: shadows the nation's anniversaries, which came out on Tuesday. It is not a part of our Velshi Band book club, but I think after 166 meetings of the Velshi book club, I should remind people it was born with you. You and I had the first conversation about this. Some people are going to want to ban you for the very first paragraph in your book, so I'd like to read this. It says, it is entitled, the introduction is entitled, Bitterness at the Bottom of the Cup. I do not love America and never have, especially now. It seems to me misplaced or dangerous to love something so abstract and so morally dubious. And then you go on to say, love is most often felt and experienced close to the ground in the life lived in a particular place and time and in memories that take up residence in the heart. I suspect love of country is shorthand for the heartfelt relationships and experience that make us who we are, things that happen in the place we call home, no matter how complicated that place may be.
1: Yeah.
0: Eddie, I feel like you wrote this book to have a conversation today.
1: Exactly.
0: I am not meeting Americans who take the fact that we should just be celebrating 250 years of victory. I'm meeting Americans who are very scared about where we are today.
2: Absolutely. We're feeling that the world that made our lives possible, the country that made our lives possible, is collapsing all around us. And in this 250th year, you have people who are trying to hijack the idea of America, Alec, for their own ideological ends. I feel that white nationalists have seized control over the federal government, and they're trying to put forward, they've made their choice. The double consciousness that you talked about
0: right.
2: at the beginning, that America imagines itself as a beacon of freedom and as a white republic. Donald Trump and his MAGA folk have made a choice. We are a white republic. And they just simply want the rest of us to play our minor bit parts and to show gratitude mm-hmm. and to shut up. And so I wanted to begin there because I'm from Mississippi. And I remember my dad was the second African-American hired at the post office in Pascagoula,
0: wow.
2: Mississippi. And he moved us from one side of town in Moss Point to the other. And I was playing with my Tonka truck outside with my new friend. And his dad came outside and he said, stop playing with that N-word.
0: Wow.
2: And I had to grab my truck and go inside. So the country told me what it believed about me. And then I went inside and my parents put a crown above my head and told me not to believe it. So how could I love something that wounded me? I had to learn how to survive it. And my parents equipped me with that.
0: 1965, Voting Rights Act. We've talked a lot in the last several months about the desecration of the Voting Rights Act. But it was an important year for another reason. And I want you to tell us about this. It was the year, it was the first year in which we really were a democracy. Mm-hmm. But more than that, it was the first year in which we realized immigration and what it was. And it was the first time America became that nation of immigrants that we were going to be. But tell me about the importance of this.
2: Two important pieces of legislation, the Voting Rights Act of 1965 and the Immigration and Nationality Act of 1965,
0: yep.
2: the Hart-Celler Act. The Hart-Celler Act aimed to overturn the Johnson-Reed Immigration and Nationality Act of 1924, which established national origin quotas and the like. Now, Johnson, Representative Johnson, was from Washington. He was a member of the Klan. Senator Reed was from Pennsylvania, 250,000 members of the Klan or of his state. The Klan celebrated the Johnson-Reed Immigration Act as the pinnacle
0: right.
2: of its vision of the country. Because remember, 1920s, this isn't just simply the age of jazz and the age of Charleston. This is the age of the Klan. They even
0: yes.
2: claimed responsibility for electing Calvin Coolidge.
0: Yep.
2: So what you see in this moment right now, because history haunts, it echoes, it rhymes, is it also all out assault on two pieces of legislation that fundamentally shifted the direction of the country. Ushering in a multiracial democracy. So we can't think of immigration and Delaney Hall over here
0: yes.
2: and the assault
0: yes.
2: and disenfranchisement of black folk over
0: Correct.
2: There. It's all one and the same.
0: Yes. By the way, as I was showing our viewers about what happened last night at Delaney Hall, you were on air.
2: Yeah.
0: While this was happening. Tell me about this, because these detention centers and these protests outside of them and the interactions with police, they feel abstract to probably most Americans because you don't live around them. You don't see them. Tell me what you just said there, that these are not separate things. You cannot watch how we are thinking. And I don't really care what you think about immigration. That's it. What you think about immigration, immigration policy is very different from the dehumanization that we watched last night, with which you are very familiar.
2: Now, this is an all out assault on our democracy. It's an all out assault on a conception or an idea of democracy that is deeply rich, enriched by the diversity of this nation. And so we're going to focus on the spectacle of protest and we're going to lose sight of the black site.
0: That's right.
2: These detention centers, all of this violence that's being done in our name. And instead, we need to understand

0: understand fundamentally that you have people who assume that this country must be and must remain a white nation, and they will do anything, even destroy the basic foundations of democracy to make it so. And that's an echo of history.
1: Yeah.
0: There's just really quickly, Ali, there's a piece written in 1926 by Hiram Wesley Evans, the Grand Wizard of the Ku Klux Klan, published in North American Review. And what he does, he lays out all of the challenges around immigration, particularly from that part of Europe that they didn't like. The language he uses is exactly the language of today. Exactly the history might not repeat itself, but it damn sure rhymes. This is Mark Twain. So we're in a moment where we're dealing with the haunting consequences of a choice that we've never made.
1: And that's why it involves all of us. Eddie, thank you for the book. Thank you for your friendship. Thank you for your support, particularly on this show. It's been 6 years of support, and it's been several years of the Velshi Mann Book Club. And it was your and my discussion on the phone that led to the formation of this. And it has become such an important part of that fight for democracy, because when they ban your books, They come for everything.
0: Well, the 11 o'clock hour will be blessed now.
1: And well, hopefully you'll bless us with your company there as well. Eddie Glaude is a distinguished professor of African-American studies at Princeton University. He's the author of the brand new and important book, America, USA, How Race Shadows the Nation's Anniversaries. All right, right after the break, I will speak to the mayor of Newark, New Jersey, Ross Baraka, about the latest developments out of Delaney Hall Immigrant Detention Center. We'll be right back.
2: This is the sound of Claire cooking dinner at home. And that's the sound of a fraud alert from Wells Fargo flagging a charge for a pricey restaurant in Paris. Considering Claire isn't in Paris right now, that seemed odd to the bank and to Claire. Two taps later, Claire says nope to the charge and Wells Fargo is on the case. However you make money work, Wells Fargo can work with that.
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2: As we have been discussing this morning, Newark, New Jersey is the latest flashpoint in President Trump's federal immigration crackdown. It centers around the privately owned Delaney Hall Immigration Detention Center, where protests have broken out again over the last several days. So I went there last night to cover the protest and to try to get more information about what's actually going on inside the detention center. There are reports of substandard conditions inside the facility, reports of detainees being beaten and pepper sprayed, their food crawling with maggots. My crew and I, as the night went on, were asked to stay a couple of hundred of yards away, well apart from what was going on. And then this happened.
3: They're moving in to make arrests. We've seen bottles being thrown toward the police. But before that, we've seen, I've counted at least five flashbangs. There is a very large grouping of police now moving in with batons and with shields. They are moving to provide now a rear support guard for the police that are there. We are being asked by police to move back, so I'm going to be doing that. Can we stay here?
4: Just be advised, everything is recorded. I'm a BWC.
3: Understood.
4: You got to step back. That's it.
3: How far do you need us to step back?
4: They want everybody back. Everybody.
3: God, we are pressed, though. Can we stay where we are?
4: I know. They want everybody to step back.
3: So okay. Any sense of how far we need to step back?
4: We have to push out all the way back.
3: All right. Are you able to tell us what is happening there? Because we're trying to.
4: I just called in for a backup, sir. That's it.
3: Okay. Is this okay if we stay here?
4: You can back all the way up past that.
3: All right. Unfortunately, we won't be able to cover it if we go that far back. Do you know why we're being removed?
4: Gone.
3: Can you tell us what's going on behind you?
4: Gone.
3: Okay. How far do we need to go back?
4: All the way down.
3: All right. So that impedes our ability to talk about what's going on. If Alex were to turn around again, and I don't want you to injure yourself, Alex, this is all of these police are walking us back. Just to be clear, there is no one else here. There's no one behind us.
5: It's my producer,
3: our security, and our camera. Yeah. That's correct. That's it. All of these police are walking us back. Just to be clear, as you've seen, we're not resisting walking back. I am trying to ask why we're being removed and how far we have to go. This is a road that is several miles long, so I have no idea how far back we're going to go. We are effectively out of the line of sight of what's going on, which is part of the whole problem with this story, Catherine, that we can't bear witness to it. Elected representatives can't bear witness to it.
2: All right, for more on this, I'm joined by the mayor of Newark, Ross Baraka, who himself was arrested at this very site. Although the distinction, mayor, and my heart thanks the city of Newark for the exercise I got last night, is that last night's trouble, the Newark police were involved in. How tightly connected were you with what happened after 10 o'clock last night in Newark?
6: Yeah, I was briefed on everything that was going on. Obviously, there was we have mutual aid, and so everybody was called to the scene. Most people were on the scene anyway because of the earlier protest and anti-protest ICE and anti-ICE, you know, protest.
2: So I will interrupt you, Mayor. I will interrupt you. I spent many hours there. That's simply not true. That is simply not true. There were most of those police arrived in the moments before what you saw on TV. That's what you said there is just not true.
6: No. What you're saying, I think you're confusing what I'm saying. What I'm saying is that earlier in the day, when there was the larger protest going on,
2: yes,
6: there were multiple agencies already on the scene around.
2: That's correct.
6: I was at a station. I was at one of the posts that they had. I was there physically, so I saw them.
2: Right.
6: There were police officers from multiple municipalities there, along with the state police. They're already there all day long. I think they were called in to that moment down at Delaney Hall after everything dispersed. I think obviously something happened down there. There was a fire that took place. There was some, other kind of things. People were arrested with weapons, according to the state police. And so multiple agencies were called to the scene. That's what I said. So I don't know exactly what you were.
2: All right. We're going to, for the moment, we're going to agree to disagree with that. I I understand that there were state police, there were Newark police, there were Belleville police, yeah, there were police. There are a number of counties and cities in Newark, which I am led to understand, refused to participate last night. They were asked to come and help and said they would not, in fact, come and help Newark.
6: No, that's not true. Newark, first of all, was not involved from the very, very beginning. We got involved yesterday morning. Let me add that. We got involved completely yesterday morning when there was protests that were coming from both sides, and there was a mutual request called around the state of New Jersey for assistance and aid. It's obviously our city, so we managed that process so people can come to the scene. That's exactly what happened. Those agencies were still present during the entire day monitoring what was going on. There was actually some incidents that took place that evening that I'm not completely clear on what happened. I know there was a fire. I know that people were arrested with weapons. I also know that, the state police the night before had altercations with individuals. They set off flashbangs and tear gas and all this other kind of stuff that I don't agree with, but they did that. And I think that happened again maybe last night. But all the other agencies were there on standby, helping and assisting police officers who they thought were in distress.
2: Well, it could be true. But you know what? Right. You know what the thing about when the day you got arrested was interesting is that we had cameras. We were able to demonstrate what actually happened. Right. So you could be completely right about what you happened. I know that there were cameras. There was a drone and there was a big camera right in front of Delaney Hall. So there is evidence of whatever happened last night. But you saw I couldn't cover it. I could not show my viewers. I was not impeding law enforcement in any fashion, in any way when we started. And they must have walked me a mile away. Your police in New York pushed us back. Why is Newark doing this?
6: Well, there was a curfew that was established.
2: There was not a curfew at that point, right? Right? What time did you establish a curfew?
6: No. At 12 a.m. It began that night at 12 a.m. After there was a fire that was obviously whatever the fire was.
2: You're talking about 12 a.m. this morning, right? You're saying 12:15 a.m. this morning.
6: This morning, 12 a.m.
2: Yeah, so this was before that. Morning. Everything that happened last night was in the 10 p.m. hour. So there was no curfew. Okay. We were not in violation of anything whatsoever. I have First Amendment rights in this nation, your police department. But I have a lot of video. We can keep on playing it of me asking them why they're pushing me back and no explanation.
6: Sir, I'm not arguing with you. I mean, you might want to, but I'm not arguing with you about your ability and right to stay there and do that. They should have allowed you to do that. I'm not arguing with you about your ability to be able to shoot what was going on out there. They should have allowed you to do that. I think those cops, something happened and somebody gave them some orders that were incorrect and they moved you. There was a discussion this morning about the press being allowed even during a curfew.
2: And I hope you supported the idea that we should be allowed, right? I hope you supported that idea.
6: Yes,
2: Mayor, that the press should be allowed to cover these things. That curfew should not apply to the press at all.
6: I can tell you what I said if you allow me to tell you. I mean,
2: I'm happy to have you here, sir. I'll give you the whole hour.
6: You're correcting me about stuff that doesn't need to be corrected because I already said that they should have allowed you to tape it. I've already said that. I'm not in argument with you. I know that raises viewership, but I'm not disagreeing with you.
2: Oh, man, with all due respect, our coverage of your arrest was very helpful. Right. You got arrested,
6: sir. I think you should have been allowed to video and interview and press should have been allowed there. I said that for the fifth time. I said that they should not have removed the press. And as I was about to say before you interrupted me this morning, we established to the law enforcement agencies that press should be allowed to be on the scene, even in the middle of the curfew. That was established this morning. I don't know what happened before when the police were scurrying around out there. I do know that I had conversation with the governor, I had conversation with other folks after that fire and whatever else was happening down there, that we made it in the city of Newark. We established a curfew to end everything at a certain at a specific hour to allow people to come back. One, so we could get whatever was going on under control. I'm sure there was something happening and the police was moving towards that. I saw physically a fire in the middle of the street, right? I've gotten reports of people arrested with weapons. I saw what the state police were doing that I didn't agree with. And I saw what ICE was doing that I didn't agree with. And so I thought it was best for us to move this, you know, stop everything at that moment, regroup and allow these people to do whatever they needed to do after that, right? We're not a part of any arrest. We're not a part of moving protesters. We're not a part of any of that stuff. What we are doing, though, is making sure there's order and making sure people are safe and making sure people have the ability to protest the way they want to protest in the city of Newark without fire and violence and flashbangs and tear gas and armor and clad and weapons. That's not what we do in the city of Newark. We have protests almost every week in a city that does not result in what you saw in the last 2 or 3 days. And we want to keep it that way.
2: So part of the issue and the success of this whole thing is that Americans have realized that this group of thugs that are employed by this federal administration are not on their side on this issue. This involvement of the state police, and I fully understand why the governor thought that this might help, creating some sort of a buffer zone between protesters and ICE, clearly didn't work on Friday. And then the involvement of Newark police yesterday didn't work. And I'm sure you've seen these images of the lines of.
6: It did for a second.
2: Fair enough. I hear you. Right. But it changes the narrative, right, for people. It's like, I didn't think my fight was with Newark City Police or with the State Police of New Jersey or with the Belleville Police. And your police were standing in front of a flag of Trump flags that have been hung at Delaney. So if they're in charge of the outside of Delaney now, why are they standing in front of flags, Donald Trump flags? Why are they standing in front of flags of America from its founding days?
6: Well, they were standing in front of both things. I mean, those people put those there to protest the Proud Boys or whoever those guys were, put that stuff there. The police job was not to interfere with political expression, whether I agree with it or not.
2: Again, I don't mean to keep on interrupting you, and I will keep on. I'll give you the whole show if you want. But let me just tell you this again, Mayor. The police. This was in the section where the police were that protesters or the media could not get to. The police could have taken those off. They were in the confined section.
6: Why would they? The police are not going to involve themselves in the political expression of individuals who put that stuff there.
2: No, but there were no that's signs. There were no anti-ICE signs. There were no anti-ICE signs in the protected area. There were actually, if you were arrived from Mars and you said here, you would think that the Newark, New Jersey police.
6: Well, that's not true. I know it's not true. I'm not going to have an argument with you about that. I don't know what those police officers' individual political ideology is. All I do know is that they were sent there to make sure that there was safety in the area. When Newark arrived, that was the first time that people were able to move in and out of that area without violence, without helmets, without sticks, without flashbangs, without tear gas. Period. Point blank. That's exactly what happened. After that, in the evening, something else took place. But while we were there, making sure that there was no violence between, first of all, people, Proud Boys and other folks who came there, we were not there until all those folks came there. Right. And then the state police left last night. Well, the night before they left after the melee took place and ICE was still there. We came the next day, the Saturday. We showed up on Saturday, which was always our intention to be there on Saturday when both parties came, because we obviously did not want chaos to ensue.
2: Have you had a conversation with the governor about the fact that maybe you should let ICE protect themselves?
6: Protect ICE, though. That's not what we were there for. We were there to protect anybody that was on the scene. We were there to make sure there was no melee. We didn't come to protect ICE. ICE can protect themselves. That's why we did not get involved all the way. This is not the first time that they've been out there protesting. They've been calling for Newark to be involved since ICE came down there and started back and forth. We refused based on our policy locally and based on a policy statewide. But when we see incidents taking place of violence and things going on, we can't sit and watch it on TV. We just don't have that luxury to do that, right? If there are two groups that we know we have information are coming up to our city and there may be violence between those two organizations, it is our job and responsibility to make sure that there's safety. And so Newark Police will show up in that instance. Absolutely will.
2: We're so you are aware ICE. Probably that
6: we're
2: there was
6: not a there to arrest people. We're not there to protect ICE. We're not there to protect Delaney Hall.
2: You were arrested trying to get the story at Delaney Hall. So you have a great deal of credibility on this issue. You are aware that overnight on X, DHS has posted, together with our state and local law enforcement partners, we have secured the area around Delaney Hall. DHS has called you their partner in this posting on X.
6: I'm sure they did. I mean, I can't speak for what they're going to do or what's going to happen there. At the end of the day, like we disagree on ideology and politics, but we do have to make sure safety is available for everybody that comes in and out of there, regardless of what they believe, regardless of what they think, regardless of their background, their ideology, their religion, what they wear, whether they're police officers or not. Our job is to make sure that people are safe in our community. Period. That's what the police are supposed to be doing. We're not there protecting ICE or Delaney Hall or Donald Trump or upholding flags. And I'm sure you're aware of that and you know this. But I think ultimately it is convenient to say that everybody that was down there just because they were doing their job is in support of ICE and what's going on in that detention facility. And that's just completely incorrect.
2: You know better than that with me that I would never say that. I will send you the video.
6: You're intimating that.
2: We'll send you the video and you can look at it and you and I can have another conversation about it. Again, that's the beauty of having the press there. We can take video of it. We can show it and we can say that in the area that was only controlled by the Newark police, there were pro-Trump and Confederate implicated flags in an area that was only controlled. No public person could be there. Nobody else could be there except Newark police and New Jersey state police. So let the video speak for itself.
6: We took that area. Prior to that, people were there, sir. They were there.
2: But why not take the flag off? Once you're in charge of it. I mean, I've got images of Newark police standing in front of these Trump flags.
6: Yeah, you could catch. I mean, if I walked by there, there would probably be images of me there. I go down to D.C. and different places. There are images of all kinds of stuff behind me. Doesn't mean I support or lift that up. The police job is not to take stuff down. I would be surprised if they came there and start removing flags and doing all of this stuff unless they were instructed to do so.
2: Somebody instructed them to walk us away from the scene so we couldn't report on it. So if somebody's giving them instructions.
6: And they shouldn't have done that. They shouldn't have. They were wrong. They were wrong for doing that. They shouldn't have. And they were corrected, so that won't happen again.
2: Mayor, thank you for your time this morning. I apologize for interrupting you. I want to get the as full a story as we can out there, and we appreciate your efforts to try and get that facility taken care of. Mayor Ross Baraka is the mayor of Newark, New Jersey. We'll be right back.
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13: 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Nice, right?
5: This is the sound of Jack buzz-cutting his way to a small fortune. To Jack, every time he cuts his own hair, that's $50 right in his pocket. If Jack sees DIY buzz cuts as a savings strategy, Wells Fargo is right behind him. And

0: This is the sound of Claire cooking dinner at home. And that's the sound of a fraud alert from Wells Fargo flagging a charge for a pricey restaurant in Paris. Considering Claire isn't in Paris right now, that seemed odd to the bank and to Claire. Two taps later, Claire says nope to the charge and Wells Fargo is on the case. However you make money work, Wells Fargo can work with that.
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0: This is the sound of Claire cooking dinner at home. And that's the sound of a fraud alert from Wells Fargo flagging a charge for a pricey restaurant in Paris. Considering Claire isn't in Paris right now, that seemed odd to the bank and to Claire. Two taps later, Claire says nope to the charge and Wells Fargo is on the case. However you make money work, Wells Fargo can work with that.
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2: The grid is unreliable. Why do we keep hearing that we need even more? The answer lies in the utility business model, the part that most people never hear about. Most people assume that utilities work like businesses, ordinary businesses. They don't. A regulated utility does not primarily make money by selling you electricity at a markup. Nearly every dollar it spends on operating costs is recovered from consumers through rates approved by government regulators. The real profit comes from something else, capital investment. When a utility builds a power plant, a transmission line, a substation, or some other major piece of infrastructure, regulators allow that utility to recover the costs from consumers over decades. On top of that, the utility earns a guaranteed return on the money it invested. That is not typical for most businesses. And that return is not trivial. For most investor-owned utilities, it falls somewhere between 9 and 11%. Now, compare that to the best you can do. If you want a guaranteed return, put your money in a high-yield savings account. You'd be lucky if you get about 4%. According to the Energy and Policy Institute, a watchdog group that calls for greater accountability in the utility sector, investor-owned utilities pocketed $244 billion in profit off of customers between 2021 and 2025. And here's the breakdown of those costs. Quote, if a customer has a $200 electric bill, something on the order of $30 isn't paying for electric poles or wires or power plants. It's paying for a wealth transfer to Wall Street and the company's executives, end quote. Now, it should be noted that this is an analysis that the industry groups dispute. But consider the incentives that that kind of business model actually creates. If you're guaranteed a premium on every dollar you spend, what's your next move? It's not likely to be fixing the grid or upgrading aging facilities. It's to spend more dollars to build more projects and deploy more capital, so they just keep building things. Whether those projects are the most efficient solution or even strictly necessary actually becomes a secondary concern. And that helps explain one of the strangest features of America's electricity system. As Matt Stoller puts it, utilities are truly paid to fritter away money, to gold plate, and to waste. And if that's not bad enough, in some states, the same utilities can spend your money on political activities. According to the Energy and Policy Institute, in states where laws prohibit utilities from charging customers for political spending, consumers are saving hundreds of millions of dollars a year. Meanwhile, you, the average consumer, are sitting around believing that paying more is going to lead to a better grid or better electricity or more reliable electricity. That's, in theory, the implicit bargain behind every rate increase. Customers are told higher bills today lead to more reliable systems tomorrow. But the opposite seems to be growing louder every year. The federal organizations responsible for monitoring the nation's electric system have repeatedly warned that large portions of the country face increasing blackout risks as power demand grows and existing infrastructure ages. Ultimately, the problem is the spending system rewards the spending itself. A utility that finds a cheaper solution earns less money. A utility that spends billions building rather than fixing infrastructure earns more. As Stoller puts it, quote, they're willing to waste $1,000 to send an extra $60 to shareholders. Now, many experts argue that one of the most effective ways to lower costs and improve reliability would be to build more high-voltage transmission lines connecting different regions of the country. Think of the electrical grid as a national marketplace. Some regions have abundant electricity, and it's inexpensive. The Great Plains, for example, have some of the world's best wind resources. The southwest of the United States has enormous solar potential.

0: potential. Other regions, particularly dense population centers in the Northeast and parts of the Midwest, have higher electricity costs and tighter supply constraints. The obvious solution is to make more power between these regions and be able to exchange it properly. Done correctly, those projects can actually lower costs, improve reliability, and make the entire system more resilient. But that requires a lot of coordination. Large interstate transmission projects involve multiple states, multiple regulators, and oversight. And crucially, they don't fit as neatly into the business model that rewards individual utilities for expanding their own assets. As a result, utilities favor smaller local projects that are easier to approve, easier to build, and guaranteed to generate shareholder return. Other countries have moved far more aggressively to build long-distance infrastructure capable of moving power across vast regions. China is a perfect example. In the 2020s, China had built more than 8,200 miles of high-voltage transmission lines. The U.S. in that time has built 375 miles. China's consumers are actually getting more bang for their buck. Now, at this point, you're wondering, where are the regulators? After all, utilities don't operate in a completely free market. Customers can't simply switch providers when their rates rise. We're stuck. You pay electricity to the people you have to pay. You pay for your electricity to the provider you're given. The entire justification for granting utilities monopoly status is that government regulators are supposed to act on behalf of the public. In theory, that's the safeguard. In the real world, that actually becomes part of the problem. Public utility commissions exist to balance the interests of consumers against the financial needs of the utilities that they regulate. But consider a recent example in Pennsylvania. When the Pennsylvania utility PECO, which is a subsidiary of Exelon, which is one of the largest utility companies in the country, recently asked for a return of nearly 11%, which is far above the national average, it took the governor of Pennsylvania publicly shaming them to get it withdrawn. Governor Josh Shapiro called PECO's proposed rate hike pure greed. In response, PECO said in a statement that the company shares Governor Shapiro's concerns about affordability and remains focused on keeping consumer bills as low as possible while continuing to invest in safe and reliable service, end quote. The rising costs led Governor Shapiro to launch a new watchdog to scrutinize utility profits. Speaking before state lawmakers earlier this year, Shapiro said, quote, our utility companies in Pennsylvania make billions of dollars every year, while at the same time they've increased the cost for consumers with too little public accountability or transparency. That has to change. We need to have a hard conversation about the amount of profit utilities and their investors can make on the backs of hardworking Pennsylvanians, end quote. Now, critics argue many of the state commissions that are supposed to oversee these utilities have been captured. The revolving door between regulators and utility companies means that today's watchdog is tomorrow's utility executive and vice versa. At the same time, utility companies are often permitted to contribute money to the campaigns of officials who are involved in overseeing them. The result is what we call regulatory capture, with the system increasingly serving the interests of the companies rather than the ratepayers that it was designed to protect. That's why the industry's response to virtually every challenge sounds so familiar. You need to strengthen the grid against storms? More spending. You need to accommodate renewable energy? More spending. You need to support AI data centers? More spending. You need to improve reliability? More spending. And systems rarely reform themselves when the people involved are benefiting from the status quo. Most Americans don't understand the mechanics of rate bases, transmission planning, or regulatory capture, and they shouldn't need to. What they do understand is that their bills for electricity keep rising. They understand that every year seems to bring a new explanation for why prices have to go up again. For much of the 20th century, utilities were largely run by engineers. Their mission was straightforward: keep the lights on. Today, the system is run by financial engineers focused on returns on their investment. As Stoller puts it, quote, there are many elites who believe the narrative that we need more financial resources to power data centers and the climate transition. The truth is, China gets a lot more bang for their buck, and we used to as well. Until we stop encouraging utilities to waste our money, we will not only pay more, but we will soon begin regularly experiencing blackouts. And that's why there's a rebellion in America right now from normal people. We can all see it. End quote. Joining me now is Matt Stoller, Director of Research at the American Economic Liberties Project. He's the author of the Substack column Big by Matt Stoller and the book Goliath, the 100-year war between monopoly power and democracy. Matt, welcome to the show. Thank you for being here. This is an important discussion because I think this series of elections that we're in, the primaries, the elections in New Jersey and Virginia last November, and again, the midterm elections, the concept of electricity and what people pay for it is becoming more and more prominent. And you're asking people to go beyond the obvious. It's the data centers are artificial intelligence is a big part of this. But fundamentally, there's a structural problem that we need to be thinking about.
1: Yeah, I mean, there's a middleman problem in America in general. I mean, we see the same dynamic with healthcare. You spend, you know, my premiums keep going up a lot, but options keep declining. You see something similar with home insurance, where it gets more expensive, and then the payouts are not there when you necessarily need them, and that's getting worse. And you see it obviously with electricity and gas and these utilities. And clearly, there's a lot of sticky fingers in the middle of our economy. And I think the key is people are told, look, you got to pay more because things are more expensive, and you know you're going to get more. And then on the other side, they're actually getting less. And so that's what's really happening is this, it's a kind of shell game. And elites don't really see it, but I think ordinary people are kind of getting that, like, we're paying a lot, but we're not getting much of what we're promised.
0: Right. And you can apply this to anything that is public infrastructure. Like you can see it at airports. You can see it in rail systems. But everybody's got an electricity bill and no one has a choice. Right. Everybody, you rarely have a choice. Most Americans have one place that they can get their electricity from.
1: Right.
0: We do understand, like bridges and railroads, that money needs to be put into improving the infrastructure. What are we supposed to do? What does success look like here? We need a better grid. We need better transmission in this country, and it's going to cost money. What's the solve?
1: Yeah, I think the answer is politics. And I know that's not necessarily satisfying, but regulators for a really long time, maybe 40 years, have been just kind of giving away these rates of return to utilities because no one has really been paying attention or putting political pressure on them. And over the last few years, the political pressure has started. So when Governor Josh Shapiro, who has a lot of influence over these regulators, starts saying, look, this is a problem, and you see this in other areas. I mean, you have legislation at a state level in Pennsylvania and New York. You have pressure in California. You have federal pressure. You have some pressure in Indiana. You know, when you start seeing public pressure in forums where regulators and utilities aren't talking to each other, it does influence the regulators. And I think that that whole conversation is starting to shift. So the populist rebellion that we're seeing writ large in our electoral space is actually the answer to this problem as it is to so many others.
0: Obviously, the complexity here is that as you know from watching the show, people are polarized over a whole bunch of things, and electricity has trouble making it to the top of this conversation. I thought what was interesting when Trump imposed the tariffs, some companies decided to give you a line item on your bill to tell you how much of your increased cost is right. The tariffs. When the utilities point to either climate investments or data center demand to justify rate hikes, would it help if there was a clear paper trail or line items showing customers which part of that explanation is actually legitimate?
1: Well, I would love to see a line item that says, you know, dividends and buybacks to shareholders, right? That would be the most effective,
0: right?
1: You know, if it was
0: yes.
1: on your bill. And the thing to understand, though, is it isn't just the payouts, right? Like, the payouts to Wall Street are important, but they're important not because of the size. You know, they are a fraction of the bill, a meaningful fraction. But what they also do is they encourage a lot more waste. So it really is that dynamic where they are, you know, the economics are such that you are willing to spend $1,000 so you can do that $60 payout to shareholders. The shareholders are only getting the $60, but the actual ratepayers have to pay the whole $1,000 with all the gold plating that implies. And so the finance is a little bit of a mirage, right? Because you're paying a lot more than Wall Street is getting. But, you know, if Wall Street weren't getting that amount, if the return on equity that regulators were granting was much lower, which is what it's supposed to be, then you wouldn't have this incentive for waste.
0: Right. And I think it's important to remind people that we would all like a guaranteed return on our equity. Regular people can't get 11%. They can, if they're lucky, get 4%. But as much as this is a long-term structural problem, there is an immediate debate right now about who should pay for the immediate massive infrastructure increases that we need to support these AI data centers. How do you put that into this mix?
1: Well, there's a really interesting debate there because, you know, I think a lot of the AI companies would be perfectly willing to pay for the infrastructure themselves. But the utilities actually don't want that, because if Microsoft or someone else deploys the capital, then the utilities don't get the rate of return. So there are weird fights among consumers, and consumers can be very big. You know, Microsoft is a consumer, Walmart is a consumer, ratepayers are all over the place, and the actual utilities. So one of the other interesting points here is that the regulators are being encouraged to change their minds on return on equity, and it's not just by the little guy like you and me or consumers. It's also by big businesses as well. So I think this is a winnable fight. Everybody's mad at utilities, and I'm not just saying consumers or politicians. You can go to any business that doesn't produce or distribute electricity, and they'll just complain about it. And once they learn the solution and the cause, they're like, oh my gosh, we got to go to the regulators and get them to change their mind. And that is doable. It'll take some time, but it's doable.
0: Well, for another conversation, we'll talk about that revolving door between industry and regulators, which is also part of the problem, not just in this industry, but so many. Matt, good to see you this morning. Yeah. Thank you for joining us. Matt Stoller is the director of research at the American Economic Liberties Project. All right, coming up, we're closely watching a developing story out of Newark, New Jersey, where the Delaney Hall ICE detention facility has become the latest flashpoint for immigration protests. I will speak with Congressman Rob Menendez, who represents part of Newark and who just returned from Delaney Hall this morning after finally being granted access to conduct oversight in it. We'll talk to him after this. Next.
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0: Newark, New Jersey has become the latest flashpoint for immigration protests. At the center of it is the ICE detention facility called Delaney Hall, where detainees, their families, and attorneys are alleging abuse and poor conditions. Most of the protests near it have been peaceful, but for days, federal agents and New Jersey state and local police have been clashing with demonstrators outside the facility, which is run, this is really important, we've talked about it a lot on this show, it's run by the GEO Group, which is a for-profit private prison company. I went to see it for myself last night and was happening to see what was happening outside as a skirmish broke out. Newark police pushed me far away from the scene without an explanation. I tried for a very long time to get an explanation as to why we were being removed from the scene. Governor Sherrill put out a statement this morning saying, quote, last night, masked individuals at Delaney Hall attacked the barrier in the protected protest area and began aggressive and dangerous actions against Newark and New Jersey State Police. I do not know why these individuals attacked or what they wanted to accomplish, but I refuse to let those dangerous actions detract from New Jersey's dedication to ensuring public safety, keeping people safe from ICE, and that the people detained inside Delaney Hall are treated with dignity, end quote. We are expecting, by the way, a press conference from the governor of New Jersey, perhaps in a few minutes. Now, there are reports. This centers around what, in theory, is going on inside Delaney Hall, which is tough to get a handle on. There are reports that detainees face physical abuse, pepper spray, spoiled food, and a lack of medical care. It's been tough to get a full picture because some members of Congress, like Andy Kim, did get inside the facility, but other efforts to conduct legal oversight of the detention center have been denied until this morning. The New Jersey Congressman Rob Menendez is here with me. He has just come from Delaney, where he and a congressional group were granted access inside the facility. I think this wasn't your first time there, but thank you, by the way, for being with us and for coming over.
12: Thank you.
0: You are, just to be clear, you have a statutory right to go into any federal detention facility without notice or reason since I think it was reenforced in 2019 in a court case. You're allowed to do this.
12: That's correct.
0: I may not be, but you are.
12: That's correct. Any member of Congress has a right to do it. It's a statutory right. We've been doing it under the Biden administration, during the Trump administration. But increasingly, ICE has tried to limit our ability to do so, you know, in our view, because they don't want us to tell the stories of what's happening inside these privately run detention centers.
0: You tried to get on Monday, I believe. You had permission, you had an appointment, and then they said no?
12: So we have a constituent and his wife who's 4 months pregnant who we've been working with for several months since he was taken to Delaney Hall. We wanted to go check in on him. I promised his wife that I would make sure he was okay before I left the facility. I went in at 8 o'clock. There's nothing in the law that says you have to go between 9 and 5 or when convenient for ICE. I went at 8 p.m. and I said, all I need to do is just check in on this one person. They refused to let me do so. I said, I'm not leaving until I see him. And so I was there for 18 hours before I finally got to see him.
0: What happened this morning? Hakeem Jeffries was there. You were there. Who went in and how did it go?
12: So the two of us, Congresswoman MacGyver, Congressman Gottheimer went in. We were there for over an hour, had the opportunity to take the leader through the facility, which I've been to countless times now, to talk with the healthcare professionals, to talk with Unit 1, which is where the female detainees are. We went to where they keep people in medical isolation. Then we went up to Unit 2, where there was an incident late last week that we wanted to talk with the individuals there about.
0: Tell me, characterize this for me, please. Yeah. If you look at it from the outside, it is a neighborhood of warehouses.
12: Yeah.
0: It's all warehouses and shipping containers and things like that. This looks like a warehouse. It doesn't look like a warehouse. It was turned into a hotel.
12: Mm-hmm.
0: What is it like inside? Because we've been hearing reports. What did you see and what can you tell us?
12: Sure. So the what is, it's two levels. On the first floor is where they have the food hall, the cafeteria, as I mentioned, where the female detainees are. The second floor is where all the male detainees are. There's a small health facility. There's a special management unit where if they have to keep someone segregated for conduct, they can do so. But more importantly is who's inside.
0: Yeah.
12: Because that's really where we need to center this conversation. Until today, there were pregnant women inside there. There are still 18-year-olds who are not going to be able to graduate high school next month because they're at Delaney Hall. Fathers, mothers, people who are married to U.S. citizens, a mother from upstate New York who has three U.S. citizen children.
7: President will tell you it's the worst of the worst.
12: And that's why it's so important, why I will keep coming back to that facility. I will come out and tell their stories because people need to know this is who our government right. is keeping in Delaney Hall. And without you being there on the ground, without us being inside, if you just listen to the administration's narrative, you would have one picture of yes. what's happening on the taxpayer's dime. It's a much different story, and that's why they don't want us in there sharing those stories.
7: We're going to, as I said, we're probably going to hear in a few minutes from the governor of New Jersey. There's always this problem when things become difficult in this year and a half of protests that we've seen. It's not going to go away. When everybody, maybe with good intention, tries to get involved to lower the volume. This didn't work on Friday when Governor Sherrill asked the state police to get involved. Newark mayor did not want to get involved in this. Their police got involved yesterday. Also didn't work out last night. How do we have to think about this? Because the problem is the federal government mm-hmm. and DHS and ICE and CBP. But now we're losing focus on this because the problem on Friday was the New Jersey State Police. And the problem last night was Newark police.
12: Yeah. And folks are trying to navigate through this situation. But you're right. The threat to Newark, the threat to our residents, the threat to the press is ICE. Because we know and we have seen, whether it's in Minneapolis or anywhere else in the country, what they are capable of doing, which is why I and so many others have called for the abolishment of ICE. It can no longer exist because of its own doing, its own course of action. That's the threat that sits inside Newark right now. And we're trying to figure out how to respond to it. But we want to keep people safe. We want to enable family members and advocates to be able there on the ground, to have press there on the ground. Folks are trying to navigate that. We will continue to do so. But ICE is the threat, and not letting ICE continue to harm our communities, whether it's directly outside Delaney Hall or anywhere in the state where they're tearing families apart.
7: We appreciate you being there, and you're the only eyes and ears we have on this thing, so please keep us posted on what's going on. We're hearing the same kinds of stories from across the country. Congressman Rob Menendez joining us from the state of New Jersey. He's just come from Delaney Hall. All right, coming up, Margaret Atwood's sequel to The Handmaid's Tale is now a hit TV series that just got picked up for a second season. It follows two girls navigating adolescence in Gilead's totalitarian regime. After the break, I'm going to tell you the story of a girl that will sound like it was lifted from this very dystopian world. Except it's really the true story of a girl growing up in America in 2026.
9: 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And that's the sound of a fraud alert from Wells Fargo flagging a charge for a pricey restaurant in Paris. Considering Claire isn't in Paris right now, that seemed odd to the bank and to Claire. Two taps later, Claire says nope to the charge and Wells Fargo is on the case. However you make money work, Wells Fargo can work with that.
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0: Margaret Atwood has often explained that everything in her dystopian novel, The Handmaid's Tale, was inspired by real life. Every brick of the totalitarian government of Gilead was built from true stories documented in newspaper headlines that Atwood had collected and clipped and studied.
19: At the Thomas Fisher Rare Book Library in Toronto, Atwood has archived stacks of her research. That is the hundreds of news clippings that substantiate her plots.
20: So this is folder upon folder of your research for Handmaid's Tale.
21: Oh, yeah, lots of it.
19: She writes by a strict rule. If it didn't happen somewhere at some time, it doesn't make it into the pages of her fiction.
20: Women forced to have babies.
21: Mm-hmm. Communists are making women have babies. Persistent non-pregnancy will be considered a crime against the state.
0: Remember that line. Persistent non-pregnancy will be considered a crime against the state. There was a time, not even very long ago, when Atwood's book, the news clipping she carefully preserved as she wrote it, could be seen as a cautionary tale for people living in a Western democracy like ours. But here and now, in 2026, in the United States of America, we're churning out the same kind of headlines that Margaret Atwood used as the building blocks of Gilead. They're not even big headlines. They're mostly local news pieces here and there that barely get noticed at the national level. And that's because the anti-abortion regimes of post-Roe America have become so efficient at creating a reproductive police state that the horrors being visited on women and girls every single day have become ordinary. The journalist Jessica Valenti has been collecting these stories, however, ever since Roe fell. Her Substack, Abortion Every Day, is where we found the story of a family that I want to tell you about. A mother and a daughter who could be your neighbors just as easily as they could be characters in a Margaret Atwood novel. Here's the headline, quote, "She helped plan her teen's abortion, so CPS took her daughter away." The story gets worse from there. This mother and daughter story was shared by Valenti, by lawyers and advocates from a group called If, When, How. It's a non-profit that's focused on reproductive justice through community work, legal service, financial support, and policy advocacy. The mother and daughter in Valenti's story are clients of If, When, How, because they fear reprisals from the state. Valenti explains she's sharing as little identifying information about them as possible and has given them pseudonyms. The single mother, Jane, and her 14-year-old daughter, Dana, who live in a southern state where abortion is banned. Quote, as is often the case with scared teens, Dana didn't tell her mother that she was pregnant right away. That means by the time they started looking for abortion clinics, every single day counted. They did the difficult and time-consuming work of finding and booking an appointment with an out-of-state clinic, getting financial assistance from a practical support fund, and planning to leave within days. Jane doesn't know who called the authorities, just that CPS knocked on their door and took a terrified Dana from their home. If, When, How, Legal Services Director Kylie Sunderland tells me that this removal was done without a court order. The CPS caseworker also repeatedly threatened Jane, claiming she'd be charged with murder if Dana had an abortion and that her other child, a toddler, would be taken from her care, end quote. I want to pause here and note that bringing your child across state lines for a legal abortion is not a crime anywhere in America. The way the authorities in Jane and Dana's state got around this fact and removed a terrified pregnant teen from her mother's care is by claiming they believe that Jane was coercing her daughter, forcing her to get the abortion. Dana was only returned home after her mother got an attorney and explained that the clinic required the teen to speak to them herself before booking an appointment. But that process took 4 days, and by the time Dana was returned to her mother on the fifth day, according to If, When, How Legal Services Director, it was too late. Dana's appointment, the travel arrangements, the support had passed. So this 14-year-old child was effectively forced to give birth by the anti-abortion regime running her state. Quote, this state trapped a teen, separated her from her family, kept her from the support services she had in place, and stopped her from getting planned and scheduled abortion care. Persistent non-pregnancy will be considered a crime against the state. And that's still not even the worst part of Dana's story. The legal services director of If, When, How told Valenti that after forcing Dana to give birth, CPS opened an investigation into the teen for being a young mother. And it's that last detail, that final indignity, that cruelest trap, that is almost too much, even for the Margaret Atwood universe. It would read as an unbelievable part of a fictional dystopia. But it's the real story of a 14-year-old girl living in America in 2026.
9: This is the sound of Claire cooking dinner at home. And that's the sound of a fraud alert from Wells Fargo flagging a charge for a pricey restaurant in Paris. Considering Claire isn't in Paris right now, that seemed odd to the bank and to Claire. Two taps later, Claire says nope to the charge and Wells Fargo is on the case. However you make money work, Wells Fargo can work with that.
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9: 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Two taps later, Claire says nope to the charge and Wells Fargo is on the case. However you make money work, Wells Fargo can work with that.
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0: Joining me now is Dorothy Roberts, professor of sociology at the University of Pennsylvania Law School. She's an award-winning author of multiple books, including Torn Apart, How the Child Welfare System Destroys Black Families and How Abortion Can Build a Safer World. Professor Roberts, thank you for being with us again. It's good to see you again.
24: It's good to see you. I just want to correct one thing. It's how abolition can build a safer world, Ali.
0: This is the problem with 2026 America. There's so many things going through my head that I see
24: and I'm not sure what it means. But it's the opposite.
0: We believe
24: that ending restrictions on abortion and abolition of the child welfare system can build a safer world. Yes.
0: And this is the story where both of those things come together, right? We've done the story with you before, but now we've got this abortion restrictions and the child welfare system, where these systems police women specifically, and the post-Roe abortion bans and the child welfare system, which you've documented so well in your book, is weaponized against women. So talk to me about this reporting by Jessica Valenti that we're now seeing mothers, a mother who was trying to help her young daughter get an abortion, being targeted in the way that we've described.
24: Yes, I think this story reveals the harms and the violence of these two regimes, which are often seen as separate, but they're connected. So the regime of compelled births, which is what abortion bans and the restrictions on abortions do, and the regime of what I call family policing, otherwise known as the child welfare system, which is a system that operates in this very brutal way that we see in this case, where the government can weaponize it in order to target the most marginalized groups or to affect a kind of government intervention that ordinarily we would think is unconstitutional. You know, here we have an anonymous report. We don't know who reported this mother, and that happens all the time in this system. We have the removal of a child without any court order. But that happens all the time as well. CPS workers threaten a family, as was done here with the threat of you might be charged with murder, and then take children away without even going to get a court order based on an anonymous allegation and based on this made up allegation that the mother was coercing her daughter. No evidence of that. So it shows how we can take these two, or the government can take these two forms of state intervention and violence, forcing children and women to have children against their will, and then using this weapon, this powerful tool of the state that gets too little attention, the family policing system, to threaten and in the end to block the 14-year-old teenager from getting an abortion that had been planned so meticulously to get transportation out of state, to provide financial assistance, all of that gets tossed aside, and she's forced to have a child that she did not want to have. And as you mentioned, to add to the cruelty, after she has the baby, she's now investigated because she's a teen mom. That happens all the time as well in this family policing system.
0: So these intersecting oppressive regimes causes us to have to underline specific things about it. The phenomenon of mothers being targeted by CPS for helping their teen daughters terminate a pregnancy, important for people to understand, and you have written about this. This is not a phenomenon that only occurs in anti-abortion states. Valenti mentions another mother who lives in a state where abortion is still legal and was still investigated by both CPS and police for helping her daughter end a pregnancy.
24: That's right. So again, it's a very effective and powerful tool that the state can use even against legal activity. You know, generally, the family policing system targets impoverished families and low-income families and charges them with child neglect for what is actually conditions of poverty. So here we see, even in a state where abortion is legal, and if when Howe was reporting that this is happening in New York, Pennsylvania, you know, where abortion is legal, that assisting an abortion can be framed as if it's child abuse or neglect because it's medical neglect. If the mother brings the child into the hospital because, and I should say, you know, the teen who's pregnant and has a medication abortion for help now gets charged with child abuse or child neglect or medical neglect because everything didn't go perfectly well. And again, that is a typical strategy or tactic of the family policing system, to charge marginalized mothers with medical neglect when they bring their child to the hospital for help.
0: That's a little hard to get your head around. So now you've got this idea of authorities going after women for medical neglect if their children are in need of abortion. The idea of that it might be abuse. And then there's this third idea that was in Jessica Valenti's story, that Child Protective Services was accusing the mother of coercion, alleging that the mother was pressuring and forcing her daughter to get the abortion. And yet another piece of this anti-abortion lawmaking is parental consent, requiring a parent's permission. It's long been used as a way to make it harder for teens to access abortion. So now I don't understand how to make sense of this. On one hand, you're supposed to get the parent's permission. On the other hand, the mother is now being held responsible because she's helping her daughter get an abortion.
24: Yes. It just shows you how this has nothing to do with protecting children. It has nothing to do with protecting the autonomy of the child or the safety of the child. It has everything to do with trying to control children, teens, women, and their reproductive lives. And so the state that wants to do that can use CPS or the laws for abortion, I should say restricting abortion, or even in states where abortion is legal, to require these conflicting aspects, both that parents have to give consent, but also when you have a mother who is helping her child to have an abortion, that then it's coercion. So, you know, the coercion argument is made up, as can always happen in cases of allegations against parents in this system. Again, it can be anonymous. It can be completely made up, but it can be used as a threat to coerce. You know, here's where the coercion comes in. It's not the coercion of
0: the mother,
24: the child.
0: Right.
24: On the part of the mother, it's coercion on the part of the state using the threat of child separation, or actually removing a child from the home in order to effectuate a repressive policy.
0: Professor Roberts, always a pleasure to talk to you. We're always smarter for it. Thank you for being with us again. Dorothy Roberts is a professor of law and sociology at the University of Pennsylvania Law School. We'll be right back.
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0: Want to go to New Jersey Governor Mikey Sherrill, who is about to speak at a press conference at the New Jersey State Police in Newark.
28: Delaney Hall, both the developments overnight outside the facility and progress we've made for detainees and their families. But first, I want to take a step back to briefly discuss why this is all so important. For months, hundreds of people, members of our communities, including people with no criminal charges against them and who are in this country legally, many married to U.S. citizens, have been held at a private, for-profit detention center in Newark. For months, there have been peaceful protests outside as members of our congressional delegation, families, advocates, and faith leaders have all tried to ensure that those detainees, especially the most vulnerable, have their basic needs met, due process is followed, and we live up to our values of respecting basic human dignity. Last week, we saw a surge in ICE presence, creating a more dangerous environment on site and threatening people's ability to advocate for their family members. We've seen what has happened with ICE across the country. I won't let that unfold here. Having worked with New Jersey State Police and local law enforcement, I know how well trained they are, the best in the nation. I trust them to follow our Constitution. I knew it would be better to have them handle the situation rather than ICE. That's why we called them in and created a protected, peaceful protest area outside of Delaney Hall. But over the last two nights, that protected zone has been violated repeatedly. Last night, we saw masked individuals attack the barrier, taking aggressive, dangerous actions against Newark and New Jersey State Police. They threw projectiles, they used barriers as weapons, and lit tires on fire in the street. Police at this time were not wearing protective gear. They'd been on site since the morning to ensure that protesters on all sides, pro-ICE, anti-Delaney Hall, could safely exercise their First Amendment rights. As the situation intensified, additional support was needed. Because of their good, fast work, arrests were limited to three people. Let me be clear. Violent, chaotic clashes hurt everyone. They put the lives of both protesters and law enforcement in danger. They take the focus away from people inside Delaney Hall and their families. And they raise the temperature with ICE. I will ensure public safety, and I refuse to give ICE an excuse to surge into our communities. That would make the situation more dangerous and put more New Jerseyans at risk. It's time to bring the temperature down. To protect public safety, the area around Delaney Hall has been secured, and the city of Newark issued a curfew there last night. I'm grateful to Mayor Baraka for his leadership in taking this important step. The curfew will be in effect from 9 p.m. until 6 a.m. every night until further notice, and it will extend a half mile in each direction around the facility, so geolocated to the facility. Again, to be clear, we've set out to do three things here: to protect everyone's First Amendment rights to protest peacefully, to prevent ICE from surging into our communities and putting New Jerseyans at risk, and to ensure that people held at Delaney Hall are treated with dignity and according to our Constitution. Together, we're accomplishing those things, and I won't let anyone derail that mission. We're making progress. ICE is behind the facility's gate and not on our streets. And we're maintaining our laser focus on pushing for better conditions and transparency. Today, I'm announcing that the Department of Homeland Security has agreed to restore family visitation starting today at noon. If you have questions about seeing your family members, contact the facility directly, as you've done in the past. State and local law enforcement will help to escort families in. It's critical that everyone in the area allow that to happen safely. There's much more to do, and I will continue pushing DHS to provide appropriate medicine and care for all detainees, especially the most vulnerable. It must give detainees a meaningful chance to review their cases. It must stop pressuring detainees into signing deportation documents. And it must be transparent about who is being held at that facility. I'll keep pressing DHS to do better, to abide by our nation's Constitution, and to close Delaney Hall down for good. This is a challenging moment for our community, but I know New Jersey, and I know we'll rise to meet it. We'll keep everyone safe, protesters, law enforcement, and the wider community. We'll respect everyone's rights to free assembly and free speech, and we'll make sure that everyone at Delaney Hall is treated with dignity and respect. With that, I'll hand things over to the Attorney General.
3: Thank you, Governor. Here in New Jersey, we are firmly committed to protecting public safety and safeguarding the constitutional right to protest and assemble. I will speak briefly to what we saw last night, and then I will speak to the public safety measures being taken going forward. Last night, a large group of individuals took significant, aggressive, and threatening actions at Delaney Hall that required state and local law enforcement to react. Despite calls to lower the temperature, including calls by peaceful protesters on the ground asking these individuals not to engage in violence, This group of individuals attempted to force their way out of the area established for peaceful protest and into the zone designated for law enforcement, attacking the barrier, even using the bike rack barrier as a weapon, and putting the safety of protesters and law enforcement in jeopardy. These same individuals charged at law enforcement, threw projectiles at law enforcement, and set fire to tires on the street. This was consistent with the intel and the visuals indicating that this group was intending to engage in violence with law enforcement at this site, including collecting wooden poles and other blunt force objects for use as weapons. A coalition of state and local law enforcement, including the Newark Police Department and the New Jersey State Police, had no choice but to step in to disperse crowds and protect civilians and law enforcement. I want to especially thank New Jersey law enforcement for doing what they always do, putting themselves in harm's way to keep us all safe. Once again, New Jersey law enforcement, led by Newark Police Department and the New Jersey State Police, worked in an exceptionally collaborative manner to use minimal hand-to-hand interactions and use established, non-lethal crowd control tactics to abate the violence and keep people safe. Our brave law enforcement officers, who were not yet in protective gear as these aggressors began to take them on, properly called in additional support.

0: our brave law enforcement officers who were not yet in protective gear as these aggressors began to take them on, properly called in additional support to deal with the unfolding situation. Law enforcement moved swiftly, even in the face of a fire on our street, to secure the scene. They made three arrests yesterday, including of one individual for unlawfully possessing a weapon. Violence has no place in our state, and such violence is no excuse for an ICE surge here either. Thank you to New Jersey State Police leadership, our troopers on the line, Newark Police Director Manny Miranda, Newark's officers, and law enforcement officers from our departments who provided mutual aid. Given the violence that we saw last night, law enforcement is taking a number of public steps to ensure that we will not and cannot have a repeat of last night. Newark has acted to impose a narrow and localized curfew in this area until further notice. To protect public safety, for the moment, law enforcement has secured a broader area than just immediately outside Delaney Hall to ensure safe visitation for families and loved ones into Delaney Hall to protect and clean up the scene, especially in the wake of the fire set on our streets, to ensure there are no weapons or other public safety risks left behind by people seeking to cause violence, and to ensure the area is ultimately safe for peaceful protesters to return. Our goal remains unchanged. Protect public safety, protect peaceful protesters, protect law enforcement. And let me be clear, our law enforcement does not conduct civil immigration enforcement. We are working to ensure that there is not an ICE surge in this state, to protect the protesters advocating for the rights and dignity of detainees at Delaney Hall, and to ensure that their families can get in to see them. We continue shining a light on the peaceful protesters who are demanding change at Delaney Hall, a much larger group than the individuals without a peaceful purpose who came to incite violence. I will continue to work with the governor to demand change and get results, like the governor's announcement this morning that visitation for family members of detainees has resumed. We'll continue to stand up for the detainees inside and using all the tools available to the state to make change happen. The violence we saw and the violence we saw aimed at law enforcement last night only detracts from that. I thank all our community partners who are working tirelessly to keep people safe on the ground. And I thank law enforcement for bravely doing their jobs and keeping us safe. I'll now turn it over to Acting Superintendent Hegemuhl.
1: Thank you, General. Thank you, Governor. Before I begin,
2: we're listening to New Jersey's Attorney General, and prior to that, New Jersey's Governor Mikey Sherrill addressing the protests that occurred late last night and Friday night outside of Delaney Hall Immigration Detention Center in Newark. As we've been discussing this morning, New Jersey is now the latest flashpoint in President Trump's federal immigration crackdown. It all centers around the privately owned Delaney Hall Immigration Detention Center. Protests have erupted for days now over reports of substandard conditions inside the facility. Reports of detainees being beaten, pepper sprayed, and their food crawling with maggots. I was there last night to cover the protest and to try and get more information about what's actually going on inside and outside the detention center. My crew and I were pushed back further and further away from the scene that Governor Sherrill was describing. According to ICE, Delaney Hall is one of an estimated 220 detention facilities nationwide. 220. Nationwide, holding immigrants who have been swept up, by the way, in some cases citizens, who've been swept up in President Trump's aggressive campaign to deport them. These facilities can hold people for weeks, months, in theory, years, as they wait immigration court hearings or deportation. And I'll explain to you why that is financially quite lucrative in a moment. The Trump administration insists that it is targeting immigrants with criminal records, but advocates say that a large number of detainees have no records or pending charges beyond suspected immigration violations themselves, which in many cases are misdemeanor charges. Some detainees do manage to get released, and the administration is using mandatory detention laws to deny their right to seek bond. According to the American Immigration Council, immigration judges have been directed to deny bond to thousands of people who were previously eligible, and ICE officers have been told that only high-level officials

0: officials can approve humanitarian releases, end quote. There are also reports that immigrant detainees are being pressured to sign deportation agreements that give up their legal right, their right to legal counsel to appeal their cases or to seek asylum. In other words, you want to get out of this detention center? Sign your own deportation order. Now, it's hard to verify these reports because ICE denies access to these facilities, not just to the federal legislators who have a legal right to inspect them, but to us as well, to the media. And it's taken to restricting these federal lawmakers from freely speaking to people who are in detention. As the American Immigration Council notes, quote, obstructing visits from elected officials to detention facilities has become ICE's calling card. Joining me now is Alan Orr, a longtime immigration attorney and a founder of the Orr Immigration Law Firm. Alan, thank you for being with us. Last night, one of the things that happened is there was somebody released. Like, it was like out of a side door. Somebody, every now and then, someone gets released from this thing. And what one of the advocates for the families was telling me is that in many cases, these are successful habeas filings. Somebody has a lawyer. They're able to prove that they shouldn't be in detention, and they get released. But in many cases, this bond issue comes up where they might be released, but a judge is denying them bond for various reasons. So there are people who are being held there, and they may have access to the legal system, and they still can't get out.
1: All right. So let's just start from a bigger picture, because I really think I have to say this from the position of being a civil rights lawyer and an immigration lawyer. This is a mess. And what New Jersey has done is they've stuck their hand in the mess, and they're going to get pulled down because there is no right way for them to swing. And this is a lot of the reasons why local governments don't want to get involved in immigration enforcement, because who's paying for all these things New Jersey is doing right now? Those local cops on the street, their families, the people in New Jersey. New Jerseyans are paying the taxes, the extra cost of that from their position. And now the story, the narrative about the people and the protesters is in the hand of New Jerseyans, not in the hand of the government. So if we back up a little bit, what you said before is how you do one thing is how you do everything. There's detention facilities all over the United States, and this is not the only place where detention individuals, people being detained, are not getting their rights, not being able to see the lawyers, and not being able to see the family, and not being fed appropriately, while these detention facilities make $50 million a year. So it's not a cost issue as to why they don't want to give them the food or the appropriate housing. It's because they don't want to. In addition, we're not solving for anything. 1,000 immigrants detained in New Jersey does not solve for the 11 million immigrants that are stranded throughout the United States. So what we have seen is that the federal government is now breaking the federal courts by all these habeas cases, and we immigration attorneys are winning it. But the cases, you have to, one, be able to access me. There's only 18,000 of us to get there, and there's probably around 20,000 individuals in detention facilities and no access to us. And then once we have to litigate their case, go through federal court, win, almost 90% of those cases are being won, and then get the individual released. Now they're removed from their job. They've lost their family. They might have lost their housing because they've not been able to pay rent. So how is this helping the United States, which is the question that we come back to? What have we solved for? Absolutely nothing. And these private prisons, the GEO, is a private company. And this is what I tell people to do. Go and look who owns it. Go to the stockholders. That is also a message to tell them to stop doing these things. Protesting is fine on the street, but when you protest them in the pocket, you get actual change, as we've seen happen with the bus boycotts across the United States many times before.
0: Yes. And by the way, you might be a stockholder yourself. It's important to look into your stock holdings. These are very it is a very, very, very profitable business. Now, Alan, this is not new. As a civil rights lawyer, you will know this. We have been incarcerating people in America basically since the end of slavery to get to make a for-profit prison system or working system. This is sort of an extension of that. There's a lot of money for everybody who is arrested and stuck in Delaney Hall and these 220 or so. The privately owned facilities.
1: That's right. And it's not money that's coming back to us. So let's think about this for a second. And this also happened in New York City a little bit when we were talking about giving people food cards rather than not giving them direct food so they can buy the food that's appropriate to them. When those facilities buy that food, they're buying from a United States farmer. So that money is being generated in our society. It's not like the money's just going out the door. So to give them the appropriate food and do the appropriate things, but when you deny them that food, and you only give them limited food from limited resources, what you do is you increase your profitability along those lines. And that's really the greater problem. Prisons should not be for profit because punishment is not for profit. And in this immigration civil world, detention should not be about punishment. And that's the reason why there's so much going on in court right now about mandatory detention and why you see the split in circuits. This is not how immigration detention was supposed to happen. And if these immigrants have been here for 10 to 12 years, why do you think they're a flight risk? And if you could find them yesterday, why can't you find them tomorrow when you're able to process them through the court? court. And the reason why many people are signing those petitions to leave, taking voluntary departure, and they're still not being removed is because every day those companies are getting paid based on the threshold to have those beds filled, a mandatory detention.
0: It's a perverse incentive to have for-profit detention centers for immigration. Alan, thanks as always. Alan Orr is a longtime immigration attorney. He's a founder of the Orr Immigration Law Firm. All right, coming up, we're going to California. This Tuesday, the state holds its primaries for the governor's office, 52 U.S. House seats, and the Los Angeles mayor's office. Between the astounding campaign expenses, the redistricting efforts, and the eye-popping names on the ballot, I'll tell you what you need to pay attention to, even if you're not a Californian, when we come back.
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0: This coming Tuesday, like the Led Zeppelin song, we're going to California. The state is holding primaries for governor, mayor, and 52 U.S. House seats. California holds open primaries. They're sometimes called jungle primaries, where every candidate appears on the same ballot. The top two vote getters advance to the November election, regardless of their party. It's not a separate Democratic and Republican primary. That means that two members of the same party can end up facing off against one another in the general election. So let's look at some of the biggest contests of the night. The race to replace term-limited Governor Gavin Newsom has been crowded, ugly, and expensive. 61 candidates officially filed with the state to run for governor, including a man named Barack Denzel Obama Shaw, and another named Living for God, first name, and country, middle name, DeMott. Yeah, those are their legal names. But a poll this week from the UC Berkeley Institute of Government Studies gives us a picture of the front runners, none of whom are named Living for God. Javier Becerra, the Health and Human Services Secretary under Joe Biden, is leading the pack with 25% of likely voters saying that they plan to support him. Steve Hilton is a Republican. He's in second place with 21%. Tom Steyer, the billionaire who ran for president as a Democrat in 2020, is just behind him at 19%. Riverside County Sheriff Chad Bianco is a Republican, and the former member of Congress, Katie Porter, round up the top five, although she's dropped in her support to 7%. For a while, the two leading Republican candidates were in the ascendancy, while a crowded field of Democrats led some to fear that both of the top two vote-getters might be Republicans, icing Democrats out of the general election entirely. But then an influx of outside spending, more than $79 million, has flooded California's airwaves and ads boosting Becerra and opposing Steyer, which may have created some distance between the two. Steyer is a billionaire. He spent $200 million of his own money on his campaign. We'll see if that takes him to November. And another thing we're watching on Tuesday, California voters chose, you'll remember, in November, last November, to redistrict their congressional maps in order to counter the Republican-friendly maps that Donald Trump ordered in Texas. Five seats have become friendlier for Democrats, and in turn, they've sparked competitive primaries. California's first district was redrawn to jump from solid red to solid blue. Democratic State Senator Mike McGuire is looking to flip that seat, as is Audrey Denny, the previous previous candidate for the seat. California's third, 41st, and 48th district, we're going to watch those closely. They've also been redrawn to be friendlier to Democrats. They've got a combined 24 candidates on the ballot, so I won't name them all, between three seats, meaning lots of people are very eager to flip these newly redistricted seats blue. In California's 22nd congressional district, two Democrats are vying to face off against a Republican incumbent in one of the most competitive House races we're going to see this cycle. David Valadao is one of the last remaining Republicans in the House who voted to impeach Donald Trump after the January 6th riot at the Capitol. The Democrats vying to challenge him for the seat are Jasmeet Bains, a moderate state assembly member, and Randy Villegas, a more progressive college professor. What's intriguing here is that the Democratic Congressional Campaign Committee, which is the official Democratic campaign arm, has endorsed Bains, the moderate, after initially vowing not to make an endorsement in the race. Voters in California's 11th district, which is entirely comprised entirely of San Francisco, are going to be sending someone to Congress who is not named Nancy Pelosi for the first time in 40 years. State Senator Scott Wiener is in a poll position to finish first in that race on Tuesday, but Nancy Pelosi has thrown her support behind Connie Chan, a member of the San Francisco Board of Supervisors. Saikat Chakrabarty, a former tech engineer who also founded the organization Justice Democrats, is running as an outsider candidate, spending millions of his own dollars on his very progressive campaign. And Los Angeles, the incumbent mayor Karen Bass is in the fight for her political life. She's facing challenges from the left and the right, fueled by both L.A.'s homelessness crisis and the city's response to a string of wildfires last year. Nitya Raman, a progressive member of the L.A. City Council, jumped into the race at the very last minute to challenge Bass. Spencer Pratt, most notably from the MTV reality show The Hills and now a registered Republican, is mounting an insurgent campaign propelled by a pretty dark vision of Los Angeles. His campaign shares AI-generated videos of L.A. as Gotham City, beset by villains, and himself as a superhero. In a new LA Times Berkeley Institute of Government Studies poll, the top three candidates are essentially tied. Bass is at 26%, Raman is at 25%, Pratt's at 22%. Each of these are within the margin of error, which is 3%. So this one is essentially a coin toss, which means I'm going to be up very, very late on Tuesday night. So are you, while we wait to see the results of these and other elections. One sure bet with California's time differences, Well, I'll see you on Tuesday night. But before we go there, I want to talk to somebody who knows exactly what it is like to run in a California primary, the former United States Senator Barbara Boxer. She served four terms from 1993 to 2017. Senator, good to see you again. Thank you for being on the show with us.
3: Well, thank you so much. And you really did a great job of a very daunting election explaining it so well, because, Ali, honestly, I don't think many people could have done that. Really?
0: Well, I probably only gave about 2% of it. It's complicated all over California. Yeah. And the problem with that is that California voters have a very important decision to make. They had a very important decision to make last November, and they understood the assignment, and they did it. Millions of people showed up to vote on a ballot where there wasn't a candidate. Now it's really complicated. So give me your sense of this as an expert Californian and California elected, a former elected official. What's your take on what we should be looking at on Tuesday night?
3: Well, first, I want to give a shout out, not only to you that I did, but to the voters here, because they're very strategic. And I think, you know, you talked about the proposition that allowed us to redistrict in the middle of everything because we were responding to Trump's ask of Texas to get him five seats. And we said, OK, you do that. We're going to do something here. So it took a lot of work to explain that to everyone, but the voters here are very smart. Republicans, Democrats, independent voters. I don't know if you're aware of the voter registration here. It's interesting. 45% are registered Democrats, 25% Republican, 26% are nonpartisan. They have no political identity, and the other 3% are just different groups. So the independent voters are very important. They're often overlooked. There are more of them than Republicans. But I think but Californians get what's going on. We have kind of a low turnout for early voting, and there's a reason. The one thing you didn't mention, which I hate to bring up because it's not pretty, is Eric Swalwell.
0: Right.
3: You know, at the beginning of this race, he was looking like the one who was going to take it all. And he got up over 20%. He was moving, and then turned out he was kind of creepy and he's gone. So the issue was, who is going to, you know, move forward? And it turned out it was the person with the steadiest hand, you know, and who'd been around the longest time in public service. And that was Javier Becerra versus a change agent who made all his billions of dollars in the private sector, has never served. So you've got the right now, those two are on the top. But I would make a point. If you look at that poll again, the Republicans are also very smart. They don't want to be shut out. So a lot of them who are supporting Chad Bianco may give that up and go to Hilton so that they don't have a situation where there's no Republican at the runoff.
0: So this is an important point, because Governor Newsom had made himself central to the discussions that we're having every single day, whether it's about immigration or Donald Trump. California has established itself as a massive and important voice in the things that are happening right now across this country, which is why our viewers who are not from California are going to be up late with me watching on Tuesday. It sounds to me like you're watching that Democratic race most closely. What does success look like to you? I'm not looking for an endorsement from you. I'm asking you, what do you think works best for California right now in terms of the governor's race?
3: Well, for Democrats, we'd love to have two of our own at the top, you know, because it's always nerve-wracking. We don't want a pal of Trump. And that's what, you know, Hilton and Bianco are fighting about, who could be the best. And of course, I think Trump, yes, has endorsed Hilton. So it's better for us if, you know, we don't take a risk. The other side of it is, it's better for us if we do go after a Trump Republican. So it's kind of a toss up. And so it really depends on your point of view. Do you want to lock in a Democrat now or run against a Republican and not
0: very
3: have to spend a lot? You know, it's very interesting strategy.
0: That's asking a lot. That's some three-dimensional chess. The redistricted races. Is it your general sense that they're mostly going to work and fall into the hands of Democrats?
3: Not necessarily. I think it depends on the turnout. To be very open. I want to tell you, when I ran, you know, people don't realize I had kind of a purple state. First it was red, then it was purple, then it got to be blue, and then I retired from the Senate. But during those periods of time, I would call my pollster and I'd say, tell me, Mark, with Mark Melman, who's the most wonderful person, yep, passed away recently. I'd say, Mark, how do I look? And he'd go, I have good news and bad news. What do you want first? I said, give me the good news. He said, the good news is if there's a big turnout, you win in a landslide. I said, what's the bad news? He says, if it's a modest turnout, it's too close to call. And if it's a bad turnout, you're history. So that really is the question for these congressional candidates. And we have some great ones out there. It's going to be fascinating to see who winds up at the top two in these races.
0: It's going to be an interesting night for us all on Wednesday. And by the way, Senator, I look forward to when I move over to the 11th hour. It's still being a good time slot for you, so I hope you'll join us there. Former Senator Barbara Boxer of California. All right, coming up, the consequences of a government using corruption, cruelty, and chaos as tools of control. Look no further than America's current situation. Some pieces of literature are just too on the nose, and that's Barbara McQuaid's new book. It's called The Fix, and she joins us next.
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5: In the introduction to her new book, The Fix, the U.S. attorney, former U.S. attorney Barbara McQuaid says this, quote, "This is a book about power, how it's acquired, how it's abused, and how we, the people, can take it back." Feels like exactly the book we need in this moment in time. As you might gather from the book's subtitle, quote, "Saving America from the Corruption of a Mob-Style Government," McQuaid sees the current presidency as a particularly egregious misuser of power. She writes that we ought to learn from history, both from this country and from other nations around the world, to understand not only how power is exploited, but how it can be taken back. McQuaid writes, quote, "Throughout history, we've seen political opportunists exploit the fragility of constitutional democracies. Once in power, corrupt leaders work to dismantle the very checks meant to constrain them. In 1930s Germany, democratic institutions were turned against the people to establish a regime of terror. In post-Soviet Russia, oligarchs and loyalists replaced public servants. Hungary and Turkey provide contemporary examples of democracies hollowed from within, not by military coups, but by calculated political maneuvering and intimidation. We are seeing disturbingly similar patterns of events in the United States today," end quote. Barbara McQuaid joins me now. She's an MS Now legal analyst and, as I mentioned, the author of the brand new book, The Fix, Saving America from the Corruption of a Mob-Style Government. The book comes out this Tuesday. Welcome, my friend. Thank you for being with us.
6: Oh, thanks for having me, Ellie. Glad to be here.
5: M. Gessen wrote an interesting article the other day in which he describes the elections in Hungary, which, by the way, a lot of people had kind of written off and thought that Hungary had moved sort of too far from normal democracy. And what she said is the opposition, Peter Magyar, didn't describe the Orban regime in these anodyne terms. Basically said this is a mob. This is, like, call it what it actually is so that people don't normalize the behavior. And your book sort of aims to make that point, that slow normalization has been very effective in history.
6: Absolutely. And as is written in that that piece by M. Gessen, and as Peter Magyar said, don't mince words.
5: Don't mince words, yes.
6: This is mob tactics designed to instill fear and hate. And that's what we're seeing in the United States right now. And silencing those other centers of power. We've seen it with law firms, universities, the media, an effort to silence critics in Congress. I mean, just today we saw posts by Donald Trump on social media, on Truth Social, calling all of the people that he has run out of Congress losers and saying what they had in common was voting to release the Epstein files.
5: Yeah.
6: So those are things that the American people want done. He's essentially bragging about the fact that he has silenced his critics by using power against them. So this is what we're seeing in America today. And I think we need to call it out and label it and recognize it for what it is.
5: I want to read from what you talk about in terms of Donald Trump's style of using power. You say Trump's mastery of leverage no doubt reflects the influence of Roy Cohn, one of his early mentors. Cohn was a lawyer who served as chief counsel for Senator Joseph McCarthy's communist witch hunts of the 1950s and later represented members of New York's most notorious crime families. A former Trump employee said that Cohn was the one who tutored Trump to ignore the law. Some of our viewers will remember the influence that Roy Cohn had in society, but there's the Roy Cohn sort of puts the philosophy puts a legal shell around what some of what Donald Trump thinks about.
6: Yeah, absolutely. And, you know, Donald Trump has famously asked, where is my Roy Cohn?
5: Yes.
6: He was unhappy with Jeff Sessions and William Barr, his first attorneys general, essentially unhappy with Pam Bondi. Now, perhaps he has found that person in Todd Blanche, who has been willing to use levers of power to inflict pain on his enemies. And that's one of the things that he writes about himself in The Art of the Deal and that Roy Cohn taught, which is use all the levers you have available to you to inflict pain on your rivals. And then once they are in that position of pain, you can bring them to the table to negotiate their own punishment. And so these deals, these transactions are about first inflicting pain, putting the squeeze on them, something you see with mob tactics, and then enticing them, coercing them to the table. We saw it with the tariffs, inflicting pain on leaders of even allies, and then forcing them to the table to negotiate some way out.
5: One of the other aspects of this type of power, this anti-democratic type of power, you write about, and we saw a cabinet meeting last week, so you get to see this very North Korea-y, but you write about it in the book in which you say Brendan Carr began wearing a gold lapel pin with Trump's image, a startling shift for the more commonplace American flag pins. It was difficult to miss the symbolism. Allegiance was owed not to the nation, but to the leader. We're seeing this more and more. Again, you just mentioned Todd Blanche, but this concept of there's an audience of one, the pictures of Donald Trump on the $250 bill, Donald Trump's name on the Kennedy Center, Donald Trump's banners all over the place. That's not democracy. It's not even loyalty or fealty. It's something else.
6: Yeah. And, you know, we've seen this with other regimes. I can remember in law school when people were holding up images of Saddam Hussein or Muammar Gaddafi in foreign countries, and a friend saying, can you imagine people holding up pictures like that of George Bush? You know, it was George H.W. Bush at the time. And we would laugh at the absurdity of it all, because of course not. We didn't deify the leader in that way. But that is what we are seeing in the Trump regime. And part of that is an authoritarian tactic to suggest that the leader is all powerful.
5: Right.
6: Any criticism of the leader will fail, and that allegiance is owed to that leader. And what we get in exchange for that kind of loyalty is we see people surrounding the leader, not based on their competence or their skill or their expertise, but based on their willingness to be subservient. And so it's what gives us a cabinet with people like Pete Hegseth and Kristi Noem and others who are willing to prostrate themselves just to show their allegiance rather than performing their jobs capably.
5: Barbara, it's so wonderful. Thank you for being here. Thank you for the book. And again, we look forward to seeing you.
6: Thank you, Ellie.
5: Barbara McQuaid is an MS Now legal analyst, former United States attorney, and her book is called The Fix, Saving America from the Corruption of a Mob-Style Government. It comes out on Tuesday. All right, coming up, what started out as what some scientists called an impossible idea has led to a massive medical breakthrough for one of the deadliest cancers around.
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5: It's very hard to overstate the importance of this next story and the medical breakthrough that it represents. People diagnosed with cancer often describe it as a surreal and deeply lonely moment. In an instant, the life that you were planning completely stops. It's replaced by total uncertainty. That's not the way it used to be. For decades, there have been major medical advances that have rendered many cancers not just treatable, but essentially curable. However, pancreatic cancer has remained a notoriously devastating diagnosis. Let me show you a chart with numbers from the National Cancer Institute representing new cancer cases so far in 2026 in the U.S. You can see prostate and breast cancer lead the way. Prostate is in yellow. Breast cancer is blue. They lead the way, followed by colorectal cancer. But this chart represents cancer deaths so far in 2026. And you can see here that pancreatic cancer accounts for 8%. It's the third leading cause of cancer death. So while pancreatic cancer didn't warrant its own section in the number of cancer cases this year, it still accounted for 8% of all cancer deaths. Now, of the cancers that cause the most deaths, pancreatic has the lowest 5-year survival rate at just around 13%. Lowest by a lot, by the way, meaning only 13% of pancreatic cancer patients live past 5 years after their initial diagnosis. And very often, it's much, much less than 5 years. Now, for over 40 years, scientists knew exactly what was driving the disease. It's a mutated protein called KRAS. But it was considered undruggable because its surface is completely smooth, with some scientists describing it as a greasy ball, preventing medicine molecules from finding a pocket or a groove to latch onto. But a new approach has completely upended that old conventional wisdom. A biotech company called Revolution Medicines has created an experimental pill that works like a piece of Velcro. Instead of searching for a hidden pocket on the KRAS, it binds with another bystander protein, and that combined structure then sticks itself to KRAS and shuts it down. The results are striking. Last month, Revolution Medicines announced that the pill called Diraxonrasib had unprecedented success in its phase 3 trials with pancreatic cancer patients whose cancer had already metastasized. Those who received the treatment lived for a median of over 13 months, which is twice as long as those who were given regular chemotherapy for their pancreatic cancer. Twice as long. Federal regulators have already expanded access to the drug and have fast-tracked it while it's being reviewed. Now, this might look like a sudden breakthrough, but it relied on decades of meticulous research and the incredible bravery of clinical trial patients like Allison Luck. Allison Luck was an art teacher, a wife, a mother of two young children. She was diagnosed with stage 4 pancreatic cancer in 2022. The Washington Post writes, quote, Luck was one of the participants in an early clinical trial testing Diraxonrasib. She died in 2025, but her husband recalls the precious year that the drug gave their family. I look at pictures from that year versus the year and a half when she was doing chemo. They're so different. She was smiling. She could do things, he said. The family took vacations to Disney World, to Spain, to the Jersey Shore. Every day you got where she was able to function and feel like a human being was a blessing, end quote. And you can't put a price on that additional quantity and quality of time that the medicine gave Luck and her family. And that's exactly what this breakthrough represents. It's not just a triumph of data and chemistry, but more precious days for people who need it most. For more on this, I am joined by the gastrointestinal oncologist, Dr. Shubham Pant. He's a professor at the University of Texas MD Anderson Cancer Center. He serves on the National Cancer Institute's Pancreas Task Force. Dr. Pant, welcome to the show. Thank you. And some congratulations to you because you've been involved in this for a very long time.
9: That's right, Ali. I've been involved in this for 3 to 4 years. This has been a 40-year journey. As you said, this is an undruggable. This has been undruggable. Think about the KRAS mutation like a light switch, right? It's stuck in the on position. And what this drug, as you said, it's a molecular glue. It binds to that on position, flips that switch off, leading to cancer cell death. And, you know, it's truly for our patients. It's just an amazing time. I've had a lot of patients on this trial. And exactly as you're saying, you know, they've gotten one more summer, another Christmas with their family, another graduation. So it's truly been an amazing journey, and we're just getting started.
5: It's hard not to be emotional about this. There are certain diagnoses that we all know of that someone has received around us, and when it's pancreatic cancer, it's been very hard to feel hopeful about that. There are other cancers where people say there's a lot of things we could try. Often with pancreatic cancer, your physician has to tell you to start getting your affairs in order.
9: Yeah, it's just for almost decades, I've been doing pancreatic cancer for more than 2 decades. It's just been a handful of chemotherapies that just work okay, don't work that well. And Diraxonrasib, this pill, in the clinical trial, half the patients received chemotherapy, standard of care, half received Diraxonrasib. And to give you some context, most of the clinical trials that we've done in pancreatic cancer have failed, have not shown a benefit. And the ones who have shown a benefit have had weeks to months of benefit. And this doubled survival in our patients. So I just feel grateful.
5: It's amazing. Tell me conceptually. So first of all, this increases the quality of life while the patient still lives, and has doubled the survival, the length of time. Obviously, you want yet better results than that. You want longer 5-year survival rates. Tell me about the larger consequence. Given what you've seen here, what world can we imagine as it relates to pancreatic cancer?
9: Yes, absolutely. I think, like I said, we were just getting started. So this was in patients with second line. That means they had received chemotherapy in the frontline setting for metastatic disease. We've got clinical trials moving this drug to the frontline setting. We also have clinical trials moving this drug and other vaccines targeting KRAS into the adjuvant setting. That means once patients are resected, to truly achieve cures in these patients. You know, we have, you know, other than this, we have like 70 other RAS agents that we are working with at, in some way, shape or form to improve outcomes for our patients. So I'm really hopeful for the future.
5: Let's talk about conceptually, because I don't have any biology background at all. Conceptually, are the discoveries that you've made in this drug, is it a way to think about treatment of other cancers?
9: Exactly. So this is, you know, again, this is not chemo, this target therapy. Exactly. As you said, it's like a molecular glue sticks on. But this KRAS mutation is in colon cancer also, in lung cancer also. So we can expand where this drug is used and these kind of drugs kind of targeting mutations. So the undruggable is no longer undruggable, right? It's a druggable. And that's where we're moving the science towards that. No mountain high enough, right? we have this amazing scientist who just get in there and give us these breakthroughs. And it's just an amazing thing for our patients. Just remarkable.
5: It is a very, very, very big deal. I think our viewers all know this, that when you can make an advance like this, it is a huge deal. And I hope people remember that this is what, our tax dollars funding studies and through the NIH gets you the ability to research for, as you say, 20 or 40 years to come up with something that was always a death sentence and may one day not be. Doctor, thank you for being with us. Dr. Shubham Pant is a gastrointestinal oncologist and a professor at the University of Texas MD Anderson Cancer Center. Okay.
9: Thank you.
5: It's been quite a show. I'm going to be back here next weekend from 10 a.m. to 1 p.m. Eastern. It's going to be my last time. But I got a lot of TV between now and then. Be sure to tune in on Tuesday night for MS Now special coverage of the primaries in California, Iowa, Montana, New Jersey, New Mexico, and South Dakota. We're starting late on Tuesday, getting underway at 10 p.m. Eastern, and we're probably going to be up all night. Please join us. The following day on my YouTube show, It's Happening, we'll unpack the results. The former Canadian Deputy Prime Minister and former financial journalist Chrystia Freeland will join me as my special guest. That is 3 p.m. Eastern on YouTube. You can send your questions, and I'll answer them live on air. Email me at velshi@ms.now. And as I said, we've got some changes coming for our viewers, but it's all positive. Next weekend, sadly, is going to be the last weekend of Velshi, but we've got some things planned, so please tune in. I'm not going far at all, and you're going to be in fantastic hands on the weekends. Starting Monday, June 15th, I will move from this show that I love so much to become the host of the 11th Hour, Monday through Friday at 11 p.m. Eastern, and I hope you'll stay up with me as I continue to bring you analysis of the stories at the center of our national conversation. We'll navigate the week's news with some of our favorite guests and some brand new ones. That'll start Monday, June 15th at 11 p.m. Eastern. But stay here. Please keep coming back here on the weekends, because starting on Saturday, June 13th, our friend, my friend, the great Jacob Soboroff, will take over this time slot. 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I love those. 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That starts on June 13th. I certainly am going to be watching. Stay where you are. Alex Witt Report starts after a quick break.
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15: Good day to all of you from MS Now headquarters here in New York's Times Square. Welcome everyone to Alex Witt Reports. We begin with breaking news on day 93 of President Trump's war in Iran and his radio silence on a deal to end the war. Several news outlets reporting the president made edits to Iran's proposals regarding its nuclear program. Trump surrogates echoing his language on the talk shows today as new data from Moody's Analytics, shared with CNBC, shows the average U.S. household has paid almost $450 in additional fuel-related expenses since the conflict began.
16: There is a tremendous amount of pressure on the regime right now. The regime is fairly discombobulated, as you know. That's why it's taken so long to negotiate anything. He's not going to take a bad deal. But we may be able to put something in place that will absolutely help resurrect Iran and put them in a position where they can never have a nuclear weapon.
17: If that's the actual deal, he was able to secure a permanent bar on any nuclear enrichment by Iran, and we get visibility and control into their nuclear program and reopen the Strait of Hormuz with no control by Iran ever. That's a positive step forward, but I don't expect him to be able to achieve that.
15: That is the sound of chaos erupting at an overnight protest outside the Delaney Hall ICE detention facility in Newark, New Jersey. Here is Governor Mikey Sherrill a short time ago.
18: Last night, we saw masked individuals attack the barrier, taking aggressive, dangerous actions against Newark and New Jersey State Police. Let me be clear. Violent, chaotic clashes hurt everyone. They put the lives of both protesters and law enforcement in danger. They take the focus away from people inside Delaney Hall and their families.
15: New reaction from the Senate to a judge temporarily blocking Trump's so-called weaponization fund.
19: It's not a $2 billion slush fund. It is a $1.776 billion slush fund. And what that means is he's hearkening back to our founding. Now, we fought a revolution to stop exactly this, a ruler from taking public funds and doing whatever they want with no checks and balances. This president is giving us a master's class in our own democracy by tearing it down. This is ridiculous.
15: The president, in a newly aired interview, looking ahead to his ballroom project in spite of legal challenges.
20: The ballroom is a gift to America from me and from Apple and from lots of great people and companies, and $400 million. It was going to be two, and we doubled it up because they needed more space. The funny thing is that from the standpoint of usage, other presidents will have it for 200 years. I'll have it for about 6 months.
15: And Democrat Graham Platner, who is taking on Susan Collins, is facing new scrutiny today after reports he sent sexually explicit text messages to women. Now his wife is responding. And that is where we'll begin this hour, with reporting and reaction to this quickly developing Graham Platner story. Let's bring in MS Now congressional reporter Michael Schnell for the very latest on this. Michael, welcome. So what does this story entail? How did it leak? And what has been the campaign's response?
21: Yeah, Alex, this is still a developing story that first broke yesterday by the Wall Street Journal and the New York Times. They're reporting that last year, as Graham Platner's campaign for Senate was getting underway, his wife came forward to the campaign and said that she was aware of sexually explicit text messages that her husband was exchanging with other women. The New York Times reporting that it was up to a dozen other women. Again, sexually explicit messages. This came up as part of a conversation that is common on campaigns during the vetting process, when you ask the principal and those closest to them if there's anything that the campaign should know about. So if they know about it, they can react to it if it ever were to come to light. And that is when these text messages came, that is when Graham Platner's wife came forward with these text messages. Notably, it was right before a big Labor Day rally that Graham Platner had planned with Bernie Sanders, during which Bernie Sanders was scheduled to endorse Graham Platner. And this is sort of the latest controversy that is going after Graham Platner. There was his Nazi tattoo that was discovered. There were previous social media posts that had been inappropriate, talking about sexual harassment and other things like that. Graham Platner has been open about the PTSD he has suffered with after serving tours in Iraq and Afghanistan. But these text messages are the latest blow, and they come at a

0: that her marriage with Graham Platner is strong and that is a personal matter. Take a listen.
1: I find it really shameful that there's a group of media outlets and people who are willing to spread gossip instead of talking about real issues. It's really important for me to tell all of you out there, especially people who are voting in Maine, that I think it's shameful behavior to spend time and energy and resources on negative ads and negative stories on Graham when all he's trying to do is improve the lives of people who work for a living.
0: Now, Alex, we're going to have to see if that's enough to calm some nerves among voters, among other politicians. Cory Booker, the senator from New Jersey, was on television earlier today, asked about this, and he said Graham Platner certainly has some questions to answer. Now, this is all, again, notable because of next week's primary. And I mentioned it's no longer competitive because Janet Mills has since dropped out of the race, but she's actually still going to be on the ballot. She withdrew from campaign, but hasn't formally withdrawn from the race. Potentially, if this moves any voters' minds, they could decide to jump on with Janet Mills, even though technically she's no longer in the race. So certainly that June primary just got a little bit more interesting as this latest controversy goes after Graham Platner.
2: Oh, 100%. Now, look, you make the point that this was a story that broke yesterday. So it appears that we do not know what was said in these messages, nor do we know to whom specifically they were sent. Is that so?
0: That is correct. We have not yet seen the messages, but there's one more important detail I should mention. In the New York Times article, one of the sources that they heard it from is Graham Platner's former political director. She's a woman named Genevieve McDonald, and she came forward and spoke on the record. You and I both know, Alex, a lot of the time when you're discussing very sensitive stories like this, it's oftentimes unnamed sources because folks don't feel comfortable putting their name on it for fear of maybe retribution or what have you. But in this case, we actually have an on-the-record source. She left the campaign back in October. She was one of three officials to leave the campaign at that time as controversy was swirling. And there was the fallout over Graham Platner's Nazi symbol tattoo, in addition to those previously unearthed social media posts about sexual harassment and other things. So while we don't know yet what those images and what those text messages actually say or show, we are hearing it from at least one on-the-record source. Again, Ms. McDonald saying that she is the one who spoke to, or one of the people who spoke to, Graham Platner's wife when she came forward with these concerns.
2: Okay, so just to be clear, is she saying that she received a sexually explicit text from him, or she is aware of another person with a sexually explicit text?
0: The wife, Graham Platner's wife, came forward to the campaign and said she was aware of sexually explicit text messages being sent between Graham Platner and other women.
2: Okay. Michael, thank you so much. Certainly a developing story. We're going to further it right now. Let's bring in former Missouri State Representative and Democratic strategist Don Callaway and Republican strategist and MS Now political analyst Susan Del Persia. Welcome, guys. So, Don, we heard from Platner's wife there in that video. Does he need to address this head on as well? Has it reached that point?
3: It's certainly reached that point. Let's be clear. I've been saying for some time that there is a yearning for someone from outside of the traditional democratic processes or political processes to make a splash on the national stage. But that does not mean that there are no criteria for whom folks on the left would want this person to be. We still hold you to the certain criteria of integrity and having built a life of consequence and character that shows that you are prepared to assume the awesome issues of national leadership that come with being in the Senate. I think that Graham Platner at this point in his political career has been able to animate the left with a certain avatar of masculinity that appeals to folks and is a counterweight politically to Trump. But I don't think that he has satisfied the character questions as well as the life of consequence questions to show that he should be trusted with a seat in the United States Senate. As of today, it appears that the primary is over. And I think he was able to excite folks on the left and show that there's a masculine spirit on the left. But Graham Platner is not in the universe of serious people that we would want to go to the United States Senate. I'm willing to say that flat out, even though I do appreciate the spark that he provided to the certain populist left. It's not clear that he has lived a serious life, an adult life of consequence, that he should be in the United States Senate.
2: Granted, everything you're saying there, but do you sense this might be potentially disqualifying for him?
3: I think it's probably disqualifying as from a character perspective. They're clearly not using it as a disqualifier.

0: qualification from a campaign perspective. That's why his wife came out at the beginning of the campaign and got out in front of it. That's why, as campaign operatives like Susan and I would tell you, that's why in this moment of crisis, she's the one speaking, not him, to basically communicate to Maine voters, if she's okay with it, you should be too. The problem is not the infidelity. The problem is, what do you make of the volume of the messages? Were they consensual? And there are so many questions immediately after Eric Swalwell, immediately after conversations like, you know, Me Too. There's just too many questions that are honestly raised. And then when you consider the white supremacist tattoos, I just don't think Graham Platner is a qualified member to hold the Democratic flag. But it looks like the campaign is going to try to stick it out.
1: Susan, should the wife's defense at least somewhat lay the controversy to rest? I mean, it was early on in their marriage, reportedly. It is unclear, again, who specifically got his text. So you might imagine that any aggrieved party would have stepped forward prior to this.
2: Yes, I think her statement is very clear that she has been with him since finding out about these texts, Alex. She has decided that she wants to be in this marriage. And that's perfectly acceptable. Now, from a political standpoint and from a campaign standpoint, I'm pretty surprised that his team handled this so kind of bumbled around about it. They knew about it. They should have been ready for this as soon as it came out. And now it's going to turn into a 3-day story, if not more. That being said, I'm sorry. Go ahead.
1: No. You finish up.
2: I was just going to say, though, to what Don said, yes, I agree this makes him not a qualified candidate for U.S. Senate, not just because of the text messaging, but because of other statements. Now, the question is, will Democrats say, no, we should not stand by this candidate if it means that Susan Collins, even if that means Susan Collins will be reelected? Now, I'm willing to bet that the majority of Democrats will say no and look at Donald Trump. Well, as someone who did look at Donald Trump and said, no, I'm saying you have to step up and show you have courage. And that is, in fact, what America is frustrated with. Don't tell me, but this candidate did this or that candidate did this. Don't compare it to Bill Paxton in Texas, who has a lot of other issues. Sorry.
1: I was going to ask you to compare it to Ken Paxton, but that having been said, I just want to ask you with regard to that. Given the sort of nature of a lot of things with regard to Ken Paxton, I know you don't want to compare it, but just look at the baggage. I mean, there's the title there, Ken Paxton's baggage. How do you think it does compare? I mean, Susan and Don, weigh in on that as well.
2: Well, I think what we've seen from Ken Paxton is horrible. I think what we've seen from Platner is horrible. Is it equal? Does it really matter? If you think that someone is not qualified to be in office for the lesser offense, you just think the person with more offenses is not qualified by more. The question is how much do you want to accept? What's the level? And Democrats have to face that hard truth. It's a matter of degrees. And I'll just quickly compare it to the redistricting. Yes, Donald Trump and Republicans went crazy on redistricting and threatened the Democrats' chances around the country for taking back the House in tech when they went to Texas. California responded, and they got their seats. It was equally as wrong. So I don't believe in less wrong. I think you have to tell me who you're going to support and who you're not going to support and why. And the reason why the American public is so frustrated is because of this. It happens on the left. It happens on the right. And people want enough of the double talk, trying to defend it because it's their person.
1: So, Dawn, you know, she doesn't necessarily want to talk about the this versus that. But when you do look at Ken Paxton, sizable, significant, there's impeachment among the baggage that he carries. Is it weightier at this point, if you just try to compare moral standpoint, let's say, mistakes, versus something that, you know, legal mistakes, political mistakes? How do you look at these two as candidates?
0: I look at them as both deeply unserious and substantially unqualified. I think that the difference between Paxton, whose record is abhorrent, and Plattner, is that for Ken Paxton, you have a governance record that if you are willing to do away with all of the moral shortcomings and all of the political malfeasance, you at least have a governance record to vote for or against. You don't have that with Graham Plattner whatsoever. So what we have with Graham Plattner is a picture of a guy who came out of nowhere to become a compelling candidate, but there's no real governance record to show on the plus side to counterweight all of the character issues we're beginning to see on the questionable, if not negative side. I wouldn't vote for Ken Paxton for dog catcher. But what I can say is that if I were a deeply red MAGA conservative down in Texas, I could potentially lay aside the moral immorality and vote for him based upon a governance record that I agree on. You have none of that with Graham Plattner. And from what we've seen with his personal character challenges, especially the white supremacist tattoo stuff, in my mind as a black man, I can't entrust him with a position of national leadership when I have no governance record like I do have with Ken Paxton if I'm a conservative.
1: Okay. But here's the fact. You're not voting in Maine. So let me move to this question. And that is, let's listen to what he had to say as he is thinking, looking ahead. Here's what he says to do if Democrats take back power. Take a listen.
3: When we get the majority in the Senate, we need to use our investigatory capacity with Senate committees to shut this White House down. We need to haul everybody under subpoena in front of those committees for the next 2 years so they're too busy answering questions and starting another stupid war or figuring out other ways to be corrupt.
1: Let's disregard the baggage at this point. Is that exactly a winning message from him and, frankly, other Democrats?
0: It's not because it's backward looking and it's not forward looking. Listen, I agree that we have to find a way for accountability for the Trump world and all the people that participated in it. But people are really looking forward to what happens in a post-2028 world. And it's not going to do Democrats any favors to relitigate, to rehear, to re-impeach. We know that there were wrongs done. And if I'm electing a Plattner in Maine, I'm electing him to be a part of the future. Okay, we hated Trump. We never want to go back there again. But are you going to be a part of the solution going forward, not relitigate the last 10 years, which probably merit relitigation, but that's not where we're going forward. The only priority for the Senate and the House should be to pass the John Lewis Voting Rights Act, codify it into law, and that way all of the other rights that have been stripped away in the Trump era are built upon the Voting Rights Act. So again, Graham Plattner does not have the government experience to be able to talk about what Senate priorities should be.
1: Okay. Don and Susan, guys, thanks for weighing in on this developing and breaking story. Speaking of breaking news, there's more to share. We have escalating tensions outside of a federal immigration detention center in New Jersey, where protests over alleged abuse and poor conditions have entered their ninth day. Police say masked individuals overnight attacked the barrier in a protected protest area and assaulted state police who had taken over security. Governor Mikey Sherrill today saying the order has been restored and visitation rights have also been reinstated. MS Now reporter Maya Eaglin is on the scene for us in Newark. Maya, welcome. So what can you tell us about the situation now?
4: Yeah, Alex, right now everything is completely peaceful and calm. I want to show you there's some barriers that they're setting up actually right here. The police have moved back both the protesters and press from Delaney Hall several blocks. So you can see some folks over there with a sign that says close Delaney Hall. That is their big message. They say that the conditions inside of this immigration facility are inhumane and they're fighting to bring attention, to bring more resources to what they say is happening inside there. Now, DHS has said that there is no hunger strike going on. They've said that all of the people inside are getting three meals a day. The governor actually spoke about this to the press earlier today. She announced a curfew. Everything around here will be shut down from 9 p.m. until 6 a.m. She also said there were three arrests last night. Take a listen more to what she just spoke about at a press conference.
5: We will keep advocating for that and keep having oversight. But without that full transparency, you know, I think we need to make sure that we have people in there to assure ourselves that people are safe. We're right now trying to get our Department of Health in there. They've only been given limited access. They should have full access to the facility. And so we still don't see the transparency or accountability that we'd like to see.
4: without that transparency, it really becomes a he said, she said situation. There has not been a government official that has had full access into Delaney Hall, and that is what so many people here are frustrated against. The governor did say she believes there are out-of-state agitators who have come here once it gets dark and have been creating a bit more chaos than necessary. Alex?
1: Okay, Maya Eaglin, thank you so much for the latest from there. Ahead on MS Now, New Jersey Governor Mikey Sherrill speaks with Reverend Al Sharpton on her efforts to calm the situation there, and that'll be at 5 p.m. Eastern, of course, on Politics Nation. We're going to talk about this story in the New York Times, inside the deal to drop Trump's $10 billion suit against the IRS, why some senior White House officials reportedly felt blindsided by it. Back in 90 seconds.
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1: New accusations today over President Trump's misplaced priorities as his $1.8 billion compensation fund comes under scrutiny by the courts, and construction contractor appears to be his second job.
12: What I'm concerned about is our current president is falling asleep in cabinet meetings and rage tweeting
4: okay,
12: at 2 a.m.
4: Hold on a
12: and
4: second.
12: Is distracted by his focus on $1 billion ballroom and a $1.8 billion slush fund not winning the war in Iran.
1: Joining me now, Ankush Kardari, former federal prosecutor and legal analyst, and here in the studio with me, Hugo Lowell, senior political correspondent at Wired and author of the Inner Noop newsletter. All right, welcome, guys. Let's begin with the $1.8 billion so-called anti-weaponization fund. The Times reports, citing multiple people familiar with the matter, Trump's personal attorneys like Boris Epstein and lawyers in the Justice Department, they're the ones that quickly worked out this deal before Judge Williams was set to scrutinize whether Trump was on both sides of his $10 million lawsuit against the IRS. Yes, it's a federal agency that he ran as president, right? So, Ankush, what are the chances that the judge, now investigating what happened, will find that the court was a victim of fraud? And what happens if she determines that?
13: You know, this is a really uncharted territory, so this is a very tricky question because, you know, I thought that the judges that put in the brief making this argument and prompting this response from the judge, I thought did a very, very good job explaining why it was important to sort of get to the bottom of some of these questions. I don't know how far this judge will be able to get for a variety of reasons. I mean, we've already seen, you know, when judges have tried to investigate internal Justice Department machinations at the Trump administration, they often get stonewalled and endlessly appealed. So it's not very clear to me that she'll get very far. We'll see. It's even setting that aside, it also remains unclear whether she has the legal authority to actually put a stop to any kind of disbursement from the fund. Now, this is a litigation that is sort of fast moving and ongoing, so I don't want to prejudge anything, but this is still these court challenges I still think face a somewhat uphill battle. And I continue to think that the simplest, most direct and efficient way to resolve this is for Congress to step up, do its job, and to say no, pass a law put something in the immigration funding bill that makes clear that this is not going to be possible.
1: And to your point, this is quite unprecedented. So, Hugo, the Times reports that the consensus was the lawsuit was a political liability. And if he won, $10 billion of taxpayer money would have been transferred from the Treasury Department straight into Trump's pocket, right? The $1.8 billion fund was considered a solution, the Times reports, to push Mr. Trump away from the politically damaging effort to take money for himself. But is this fund really any less of a political problem for him?
14: It's not clear that it is. It is going to be a big problem for him on Capitol Hill. You know, we are hearing from House and Senate Republicans already that they are not going to be on board with any sort of anti-weaponization fund. You're seeing actually a bill in the House kind of making its way through, attracting co-sponsors. So this is an actual political issue now for the White House on the Hill. And I think that is why you're seeing the White House have second thoughts about whether we want to go ahead with populating this fund that could be used for all sorts of things that are politically unpopular, including paying off January 6 rioters.
1: But the fact that Congress is taking it on, and Kush said this is something Congress should take on. Do they do so successfully? Is there an indication that the fervor around this is really building?
14: I think this is the first time in Trump's second term that I have seen Republicans really come out and be anxious and angry at something that the White House has put forward. I mean, we are kind of in this position because Trump's lawyers decided, oh, no, we have this deadline coming up with the judge overseeing his case. We are going to have to explain how the president is able to sue his own government and get a payout. Even that is too bad for us. So we're going to have to find a workaround. And that was why they came up with this anti-weaponization fund. It was purely because they were running up against the deadline. And now this political problem has expanded to include Congress, and Congress is like, this is not something that we want to deal with.
1: Hmm. So as Judge Williams considers whether the so-called settlement was a case of deception, Ankush, another federal judge in Virginia has put this fund temporarily on hold. So as she considers a legal challenge, do it as well. Does this case have a chance? I mean, they're coming at it from two directions, at least right now.
13: Yes, they are coming from the two directions. Yes, they have chances. But, you know, as we keep saying, this is very uncharted territory. Mm-hmm. The machinations were very, very unusual. The plaintiffs are trying to gather more facts around them. You know, my understanding of the opinion in, or the order in Virginia was sort of an order designed to maintain the status quo while briefing is completed. So that's not terribly surprising. But I just think my sort of general default on this is because for standing reasons and also reasons related to the merits of a challenge, this could be very difficult for plaintiffs to resolve through the courts. That, of course, the court system, of course, is uncertain. There are appeals. It can take time. It could be years of litigation. I don't think, you know, this is the sort of thing that merits that, as Hugo said, this does seem to be unique insofar as it has generated some Republican opposition. It would just be very, very simple for Congress to pass a law shutting this thing down decisively, which I think is the appropriate thing to do. There should be $0 in that fund. Nothing should be dispersed.
1: And very quickly, if Congress doesn't do that, and yet, as you say, there's years of litigation about that, does that prevent the fund from being created in the first place?
13: So it depends on the nature of the orders that are halting it in the meantime. So the one right now, like, says no disbursements for the moment pending this briefing. But I don't know that the judges are going to be able to hold an order like that all the way through. I mean, not to go too far down in the weeds, of course, we've seen plenty of decisions where lower courts have issued orders and then Supreme Court has lifted those stays and those orders. So we can't assume that anything that moves through the courts is going to reach a certain outcome or that it will be stable or the outcome will be the same the whole time.
1: So, Hugo, to your point that this has really rattled a lot of Republicans, more so than what you've seen in the past during this particular term. It's done so much that Senate Republicans have ditched plans to support Trump's, that $70 billion immigration crackdown. The Wall Street Journal is reporting that Trump's top aides have discussed whether he should kill the fund in exchange for getting the immigration enforcement funding passed. That's according to people familiar with the matter. Do you see that happen? And would it really end the so-called that wounded bear caucus from disrupting his political agenda?
14: Yeah, the so-called wounded bear caucus is turning out to be a real thing now. Mm. And the answer to your question is it's very fluid, right? Because there's several agenda items. There is the weaponization fund. There is the $1 billion ballroom security package that the White House sees as a must-pass bill and are really leaning on Republicans to pass that. And then we have the immigration package as well. And so I think what you will see is the White House try and negotiate with Congress which funding measures they can get passed and what kind of horse trading they can do. But this is the problem now of Trump's own making, which is he didn't have to endorse John Cornyn, Ken Paxton in the Texas primary. And now you have John Cornyn, who is upset with the White House and, you know, posted on social media recently.
1: Nothing to lose.
14: Right.
1: Yep.
14: And him and, you know, Cassidy are making it very clear that they are against the White House's top legislative priorities. And that is the problem with having a narrow Senate majority. In the 53-47 Senate, you have two disaffected Republicans who start voting with Democrats alongside Cassidy and Cornyn, and suddenly the math starts looking very different, and the White House sees uphill struggles to pass this legislation.
1: Hmm. Okay. To be continued for sure. Hugo and Koosh, guys, thank you both so much. 100 primaries across 6 states. We'll talk about the most consequential ones next.
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1: We have a team of reporters in two of those states. So with more on what to look for on Tuesday, we begin with MS Now reporter Alex Tabot, who's in Waukee, Iowa, just a bit west of Des Moines. Alex, welcome to you. And you spoke exclusively with both Democratic candidates. So if they win on Tuesday, what's their strategy to flip a seat Republicans held for almost a decade?
18: Well, Alex, both of these candidates are focusing on two very different closing messages right now. We are at Josh Turek's event. It's a canvassing event. He's rallying his volunteers to go start knocking doors and to give out leaflets in the last 48 hours leading up to the primary on Tuesday. He's focusing his closing message on his personal story, on his healthcare trials and tribulations, putting healthcare at the forefront of his campaign. Meanwhile, his opponent, Zach Walls, is focusing on taking on the Democratic establishment. I want you to hear from these two nominees on their closing message.
19: On the first day of this campaign, I will not vote to support the failed leadership of Senator Chuck Schumer. Again, this is someone who has said on the record the Democratic Party should write off rural and blue-collar voters. You're never going to win those folks back if you're not able to condemn that approach, distance yourself from that National Party leadership. I've done that in this race. Representative Turek has not.
20: Zach's running against Chuck Schumer. I'm running against Ashley Hinson and Donald Trump. In terms of the distinctions between us, one is certainly the authenticity of me coming from a working-class background and all the healthcare adversity that I've gone through. I think it puts me uniquely positioned to be able to beat someone like Ashley Hinson.
18: And Josh Turek is a three-time Paralympian, two gold medals, one bronze. It's something that he's focusing a lot on during his campaign. As you can see here on his campaign sign, there's a gold medal over the state of Iowa, and he's focusing squarely on health care as he hopes to be the next Democratic nominee for the state of Iowa. Alex.
1: Okay, Alex Tabot, thank you for that story. Let's move on to MS Now's Nnamdi Egwuanwu, who's joining us from Atlanta. So, Nnamdi, Republican Senate candidates debated just moments ago, and the Democrats are set to rally today. What are you hearing from voters there?
21: Well, you know, it's really interesting. That Senate runoff debate just ended, and despite voters consistently saying affordability, cost of living is a very high issue, there wasn't a single question that was directed towards that and allowed any of these candidates to sort of lay out their plan to address that. Instead, we saw both of the Senate runoff candidates, Derek Dooley and Mike Collins, essentially try to out-maggot each other in demonstrating their support for President Trump, whether that was around the Iran war or around the $1.8 billion Justice Department fund that we know the president supports or his plans to renovate the White House. The real point of contention we saw was as Derek Dooley called out Mike Collins for his ongoing House ethics investigation, essentially framing him as being corrupt. What was interesting about that is later on at a Democratic rally tonight, John Ossoff plans to frame them that exact same way, frame President Trump as a symbol of corruption, and frame these two potential candidates, his two potential opponents, Derek Dooley and Mike Collins, as also supporting that corruption. Now, I asked a voter today, is it enough for John Ossoff to label Trump as corrupt? Do you need to see a little bit more? And what I was told is essentially relying on anti-Trump sentiment just won't do it. Take a listen.
22: I think that some of the decisions and investments or, you know, things that they do could be considered corrupt by others. I just think that you have to run on something that says, hey, he made that decision. If it's not the decision we want, this is where I want to go, and lead us like that. So for me, calling him corrupt, I don't think does anything because they're not going to prove it.
21: Now, later on in just a couple hours, Keisha Lance Bottoms and John Ossoff will have their first rally since the primary, debuting their joint ticket. They're expecting them to talk about health care premiums, affordability, and again, try to frame their Republican challengers as being corrupt.
1: Okay. I know you'll keep an eye on it for us. Thank you so much, Nnamdi. On Tuesday, join Rachel Maddow and team for analysis on the elections throughout the night with Ali Velshi breaking down real-time results. Special coverage begins at 10 p.m. Eastern here on MS Now. We'll talk about the Iran war and the president's Groundhog Day approach to ending it. Ben Rhodes joins me next to talk about it.
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1: New developments and efforts to end the war in Iran. President Trump reportedly toughening the terms of a proposed ceasefire framework and sending revised demands back to Tehran. The move comes amid frustration inside the White House over stalled negotiations as officials race to secure a deal to halt the fighting and reopen the Strait of Hormuz. President Trump saying on Saturday the U.S. will pursue a deal or resume military strikes and laying out his red lines.
5: Number one, the strait has to be opened immediately and has to be free, no tolls, et cetera, et cetera. And number two is they can't have a nuclear weapon. That's all there is. It's very simple. And then we're going to get out of there.
1: Joining me now, we have former Obama White House Deputy National Security Advisor Ben Rhodes. He is an MS Now political and national security analyst and the author of the new book, All We Say, The Battle for American Identity. Welcome. Can't wait to talk with you about this book. But look, we have heard time and time again, President Trump is announcing a deal. It is imminent.
6: Yeah.
1: And nothing materializes. Then you follow that typically with him making resuming strikes. That's a possibility, making those kinds of threats. It is not entirely clear yet what changes Trump has made to the ceasefire agreement proposed by Iran. That said, what do you make of this negotiating? I mean, can you even call it a tactic? Is it a tool? What is it?
6: I think it's a political posturing. And here's what I think is happening, Alex. Everybody knows what needs to happen. The Strait of Hormuz opens, the U.S. blockade is lifted, Iran is going to get some revenue, and then you have a negotiation for a nuclear deal. The problem is Iran is currently run by hardliners. The Iranian Revolutionary Guard Corps is in control of that strait.
1: Harder liners
6: than they were before.
1: Okay.
6: Because the hardest core elements of the regime are the ones that control the strait. So every time Trump goes out and does a victory lap on Truth Social, I'm sure that they're calling up the negotiators and saying, wait a second, have you conceded this? Because the Iranians are going to want something up front in order to open up that strait, and Trump doesn't want to give it to them. And so we keep ending up in this cycle where even though everybody knows what needs to happen, you know, I think, frankly, he's getting in the way, toughening the terms. Like, Iran thinks that they have the leverage. They control the strait. I don't think they're going to cave just because Trump wants to have the appearance of a victory.
1: They think they have the leverage because they do now. Yeah. Did they hold leverage prior to this war? Yes, geographically, topography, all of that, they're right there. But this was an open waterway.
6: It's amazing to see him lay out those red lines because the Strait of Hormuz was open before the war, and they'd never closed it before like this. And not only have they closed it, they're tolling it. They're making money off of it. And so the only way that they're going to open it back up is if they get money through sanctions relief or from being able to toll it. So this is a new geopolitically, they're in a stronger position than they were before the war because they've demonstrated that they can shut down a strait through which 20% of the world's fossil fuel flows.
1: Hmm. You, I don't have to tell you, were one of the architects of the JCPOA, the Obama administration's, of course, 2015 nuclear agreement, which limited Iran's enriched stockpile by 98%. And it also submitted it to international inspections routinely. And it's something that the president, this president, President Trump, tore up. In a best case scenario, is there a possibility that this administration strikes a stronger deal than that which you helped create?
6: No, because the best case scenario looks a lot like our nuclear deal, because what the Iranians are not going to agree to, even though Trump has asked them many times, is to get rid of their nuclear program entirely, to say that they're never going to enrich uranium, the kind of core basis of the program. They will accept limitations. So, you know, shipping that stockpile. I mean, that our deal was you ship the stockpile out of the country or dilute it. You have inspections. You limit the number of centrifuges you can operate, and they get sanctions relief. That's what a deal looks like with Iran, right? And maybe there are different durations for different pieces of it. But at the end of the day, the best he's going to get is something that looks a lot like what we did.
1: Mm-hmm. We're going to get to this now. Here it is. It's the book. And the title is All We Say, The Battle for American Identity. It is told through 15 speeches. It's great, actually, because you can read it speech by speech and put it down because it's a dense book. But it's from the founding of the country through the Trump administration all the way. Why speeches? Why use that to tell the story of America? And also, when you were researching and writing this book, did it alter your view of our history?
6: Yeah, speeches for really two reasons, Alex. I mean, first of all, I wanted to show that the debate we're having now, we've been having throughout our history. It's a debate about American identity. What kind of country is this? Is it a country that's kind of an exclusive version of nationalism? This is a country only for some people? Or is it a country that is trying to live up to the creed and the Declaration of Independence? And the different speeches in the book tell different sides of that story. I think as a speechwriter, what I also loved about using speeches to tell that story is that speeches are history in the present tense. Mm-hmm. You know, so when you read Lincoln's second inaugural, he's trying to make the meaning of the war. When you read Martin Luther King's I Have a Dream speech, he's trying to literally speak into being the end of segregation in this country. And so each chapter you can live with these people and these moments and these movements that have advanced this debate. What I learned is, you know, how much we've been having the same argument over and over and over again. We always think it's like, you know, never been like it is now.
1: Right.
6: The kind of things we're arguing about now, yes, Trump is unique in certain ways. But this question of who is this country for? What does it mean to be American? We've been having that debate since the very beginning.
1: And I'm going to say there's one woman I won't say who she is, but she almost was nameless, a person forgotten to history who makes that exact point. It's
6: yeah.
1: Cool.
6: Yes. Yeah. Discovering the forgotten people was even more fun than living with the famous people like Lincoln and King.
1: I bet. Well, it's a wonderful book and a wonderful look at our history as well through your eyes, too. Thank you so much, Ben.
6: Thanks,
1: best of luck with this book.
6: Thank you.
1: The security concerns at a big event that is underway right now in New York City.
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1: Breaking news right now. Record turnout expected at today's Israel Day parade in New York City. Security is also at historic levels amid growing anti-Semitism and fighting in the Middle East. Let's bring in MS Now reporter Josh Einiger, who's on the parade route for us. So, Josh, what's the mood like there? And what are people saying about Mayor Mamdani skipping the parade?
16: Well, Alex, nobody's really all that surprised because this is something that he had telegraphed for months. In fact, even before he was mayor, that he would not potentially be marching in a parade that supports a government that he does not. We'll get to that in a second, but first, let's just talk a little bit about the security situation. This is the highest security it's ever been for this particular Israel Day parade, really on par with what you'd see for the Thanksgiving Day parade or for the 4th of July fireworks, the ball drop in Times Square. We could show you video as the NYPD has turned much of the Upper East Side of Manhattan really into a militarized zone as they work to secure this against any potential threats. People have to actually enter this 12 route path through five different checkpoints. They go through airport style security, and then there are all kinds of special corridors, drones in the air, and the like. And all of this, of course, is not just because of the security situation with the war overseas, but also because of the historic rise in anti-Semitic attacks here in New York and clear across the country. Meanwhile, in terms of the politics piece of this, Alex, you cannot divorce politics from parades in the city of New York. Major citywide elected officials always march in parades of all different constituencies all through the year. This is the largest Jewish population outside Israel who lives here in New York. And the mayor's decision not to march, has not necessarily surprised a lot of his Jewish constituents who are here today. Here's what some of them have to say.
17: I'm very proud to be here today. My kids all attended Jewish institutions here in New York. We marched proudly with them for many years. We'll continue to march proudly with the state of New York, support them as best as we can.
19: Well, he doesn't want to come to the parade. It's his choice, but he's also showing to us New Yorkers how he feels about Jewish New Yorkers and Israel. So he shows his true face where he stands.
20: I think the use of the word boycott is a little biased. I think he chose to not go to the event, which is a little different. I think it's a legitimate choice.
16: There has been some degree of dissent here along the parade route. Not obviously, the whole question of Israel, the Palestinians, is hugely divisive here in New York and clear around the world. The NYPD prepared for protests off the parade route, but so far, Alex, none have materialized.
1: Well, listen, I think everyone can agree that it's a beautiful day for a parade. So thank you so much, Josh, for that. And we'll see you again. It is the Brady Bunch Trump style. Why so many members of the administration's hit the talk shows today.
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1: Good day from MS Now headquarters in New York's Times Square. Welcome to Alex Witt Reports. We begin this hour with breaking news. The war in Iran now in day 93. And President Trump has been mum for the last 48 hours on a potential off-ramp. Several news outlets report the president's main sticking points surround Iran's nuclear program. But as his surrogates blanket the talk shows today to echo his position, new data shows Americans are paying more. Almost $450 more in additional fuel-related expenses since the conflict began.
18: You're exactly right that energy prices are high, and they're high around the world. Gas prices are high. That's extremely frustrating, and it's something that we're working on, doing lots of different things to minimize the disruption, and hopefully, again, that the problem in the Gulf will be over soon, and then things will go back to normal.
21: In this last week that I've been at home in Delaware, the number one thing I hear from Delawareans is about the costs of gas and groceries, health care and housing. You just had Kevin Hassett on. Boy, things are really sunny in his America, but what I'm hearing about is real concerns about the rising costs that we're facing and how we're going to get out of this.
1: A new reaction from a prominent Oversight Committee member to former Attorney General Pam Bondi's appearance in the Jeffrey Epstein investigation. As the lawmaker looks ahead to upcoming interviews with Epstein associates and boosters, Congressman Ro Khanna says Democrats remain powerless to get real answers for survivors.
2: We're going to continue to call in Kash Patel, call in Blanche, call in the people who were at the island. But until we have subpoena power, until Hakeem Jeffries is speaker, until Robert Garcia is chair, we can't actually get the career individuals and many of the people at Justice or FBI who were involved in the cover-up.
1: Also new this hour, reaction to President Trump's latest idea to hold a Make America Great Again rally for America's 250th birthday after musical acts backed out of a concert series funded by undisclosed GOP donors.
4: It's just it's almost confusing to me why it's somehow that people want to turn this into outrage as opposed to turn it into celebration. It's not about the transparency of the donors. And it's just, it is a, again, uh, I'm

0: Trump's so-called anti-weaponization fund.
1: Alex, many lawmakers are feeling vindicated or relieved, depending on who you talk to. Only a small handful of conservative Republicans had actually supported this fund, but it's caused deep fractures and division in both the House and the Senate amongst Republicans who feel as though the fund is a bad look for potentially the president's allies to get payouts at a time when Americans across the country are grappling with inflation. But what has been the most controversial aspect of this fund is the fact that the administration has not ruled out potentially giving money to violent January 6 rioters. That has caused some Republicans to consider joining Democrats and actually blocking this fund. I want to take a listen to Senator Booker.
2: The Republican-controlled Congress keeps laying down for this president. Let's take this slush fund, for example. It's not a $2 billion slush fund. It is a $1.776 billion slush fund. And what that means is he's hearkening back to our founding. Now, we fought a revolution to stop exactly this, a ruler from taking public funds and doing whatever they want with no checks and balances. This is ridiculous that a president should be able to appropriate money to himself, Congress's job, and then give it out to people who beat police officers on January 6th.
1: Alex, and that year, 1776, it matches up exactly with the value of this fund, which is $1.776 billion by the Justice Department. And it was a rallying cry for January 6 rioters, really underscoring why this fund is so controversial. Alex?
0: Yeah, for sure it does. All right. Thank you so much, Akayla, for that. Let's go to MS Now reporter Maya Eaglin joining us from Newark, New Jersey, where protests over alleged abuse and poor conditions at an ICE detention center have entered now their ninth day. So, Maya, welcome. What can you tell us about the situation there now?
3: Alex, things have quieted down. I want to let you know that police have pushed back protesters and the press more than half a mile from the Delaney Hall Detention Center. So it's really difficult to even get a glimpse of what's happening in the surrounding areas. But take a look over here because there are some police. They have a small barricade here. They're letting some traffic through. And then on that grass area to the right, there was a group of protesters. They've kind of broken down. So we're just curious about where the crowds are moving. If you pan even more to the right here, Sean, down the sidewalk, we do see groups of people gathering. We're trying to determine where they're going. What we do know is that the governor put a curfew in place from 9 p.m. to 6 a.m. indefinitely. The folks here are protesting alleged conditions inside the Delaney Hall Center. They're hearing reports of poor food quality, poor hygiene. I spoke to a woman named Monica Aguilar. She said she's in contact with someone inside there. Listen to what she had to say.
4: The food, whenever they get a hamburger, for example, the meat inside the bread is frozen. The food has green mold in it or worms just coming out of the food. Milk that is gone bad. The water that tastes horrible and the color is not see-through. So families the detainees are going through that.
3: Now, DHS has denied these allegations. They say there is no hunger strike. There are three meals a day provided to all the detainees. And they posted on X saying, together with our state and local law enforcement partners, we have secured the area around Delaney Hall. Anyone who intends to obstruct law enforcement or disrupt our facility will face the full weight of the law. But Alex, I have to tell you, there's a lot of frustration because we cannot confirm what's going on inside Delaney Hall without full access, and not even the governor has had full access to what's going on inside. Alex.
0: Okay. I know you'll keep trying, though. Thank you so much, Maya, for that. Let's bring in Hayes Brown, writer and editor of MS Now Daily, and Molly Jong Fast, MS Now political analyst, host of the Fast Politics podcast, and contributing writer for New York Times Opinion. Welcome to both of you. So what we're seeing in New Jersey is reigniting conversations about ICE. They have largely avoided headlines for a little while now, Molly. How alarmed are you by these reports coming out of Delaney Hall? You couldn't see my face as Maya was reporting, but Hayes here could because he's in studio. The reports of worms and moldy meat.

0: meat and curdled milk. I mean, that's just the start.
1: Well, and I think it's important to remember there's a reason that ICE is not in the news right now, and that's because we're in the run-up to a midterm. And so Donald Trump has made a real effort, and his administration has made a real effort to play down what's happening. Remember, Minnesota, this administration will, after the midterms, and they've said it, we've seen reporting on it, that they will ultimately do more of what we've seen in Minnesota. I mean, that's sort of the promise. So this stuff, which is very unpopular, has been sort of played down in the run-up to the midterms. So that should make everyone really worried. And the fact that they will not let the governor in, that they will not let members mm-hmm. of Congress in, that they will not let them see it, if they're not doing anything wrong, then let members of Congress have their congressional right. You know, this is part of their congressional duty is to inspect facilities like this. And so the fact that they're not letting them in, and we know this administration tends to operate in bad faith. We know this because we've seen it again and again and again. They are not in a position where they can tell the American people just to trust them.
0: I mean, the point is, looking at all of this, Hayes, Is it something that we need to keep a very close eye on ICE in general? These have left the headlines recently. There's been so many other headlines to talk about. But to Molly's point, we need to keep an eye on them. But if they're not going to let officials in, how do we know what's happening?
2: Exactly. And Secretary Mark Wayne Mellon is the opposite of Kristi Noem. Noem wanted shock and awe. Noem wanted the big splashy confrontations. That's why Greg Bovino was brought in from Border Patrol, because to manufacture those confrontations. Mellon doesn't want that. Mellon, like Molly was saying, is fine with it just happening under the radar. So the fact that they are not granting access is important. But I will point out that NBC News, I know, reported recently that DHS is looking to potentially offload some of the warehouses that they've purchased to house migrants and detainees. So I think that the administration is at a bit of a crossroads in terms of how much will they turn the pressure back up? How much will they keep preparing for the mass deportation they plan? Or will they keep it at this like back burner low level? Hmm. And how long will that continue for?
0: Hmm. Interesting that point you make there about trying to offload some of those warehouses. So let's talk about what happened Friday, because the Trump legal losses were a big thing. A judge temporarily blocked Trump's $1.8 billion anti-weaponization fund, demanding the administration answer questions about the legitimacy of that initial lawsuit, which led to the fund's creation. So Molly, how damaging is this for the White House?
1: I mean, I think it's a sort of a Hail Mary for a lot of Republicans who did not want this fund going. I mean, look, it's wildly unpopular. There was a really good reporting in the Times today about how this fund got going and it looks like Boris Epstein was involved in it. And I think there's a feeling like between the fund and then this idea that the Trump administration can't get audited, that was just a sort of crazy thing put together. And you saw, when senators saw it, they were pretty horrified. And John Thune actually sent everyone home. So I think for a lot of Republicans, the fact that there's legal pushback is a great sort of way out for them to not have to deal with this, because it's not popular. I doubt that it's legal, and it's going to ultimately get kicked up and kicked up and kicked up, and it'll probably end up in the Supreme Court. So in my mind, look, this is problematic for any number of reasons. And it's also just, you know, the thing they compared it to was a settlement with Native American farmers that had been, you know, you can't just make deals. You know, both sides of the government were making deals for Donald Trump. I mean, it has so many problems with it, this piece of whatever it is, this sort of slush fund. I think it's going to be a problem for Republicans and for this administration.
0: And in fact, it is stirring up absolute chaos within the Republican Party, right? You have the Wall Street Journal, which reports the GOP split with the White House over what critics are calling a slush fund. It could be the first of many fights, Hayes. And you write, Trump has already made the Senate math a lot harder with some of his recent actions, such as endorsing candidates who successfully primaried two incumbents. So how does this add to his Senate problem? And do you think this becomes the first big major Trump agenda item that Republicans may take a stand against him.
2: I think so. I think that Molly is right in that this judge opening the case back up that had been closed. The Trump administration has said, we want to dismiss, and then had the settlement. A group of former judges said,
0: 35
2: take a better look at this. And opening this back up, I think, does take some of the pressure off of Senate Republicans to have to act immediately on it. They might say that, well, we don't need to vote with Democrats now on the Votorama for immigration funding, which is the thing they've been trying to do that the slush fund has gotten in the way of. So I think that Trump's made his life harder because you have the people he's primaried. You have people running for re-election like Susan Collins in Maine. Mm-hmm. You have people who are retiring like Tom Tillis. You have people like Rand Paul, who is Rand Paul. People who are not afraid to vote against Trump moving forward. So while they may not all vote no on the same sorts of things, Trump has made it so that there is enough of an X factor that a particular combination of people with a grievance against him could block them from getting to majority.
0: There's a judge who delivered a legal blow which may permanently end President Trump's attempt to personalize the Kennedy Center. A Friday night ruling will not only force the administration to remove his name, but overturned Trump's decision to close that facility for a two-year renovation project, Molly. So when you take a look at all of the Trump vanity projects, you got the ballroom, the arch, the reflecting pool, how much of a toll is it taking on Republicans who either have to defend these projects or they have to turn a blind eye to the mounting and some say just frivolous cost of all of it?
1: Yeah, you know, he was really upset about the Kennedy Center, and you saw Donald Trump take to Truth Social about the Kennedy Center. This is so stupid. I mean, it's just amazing. You're in the run up to the midterm. You're polling underwater. You're desperate to not lose the House, so much so that you've asked Republicans to redistrict because you know that you're going to get impeached again. You have a real math problem in the Senate, including going after incumbents. So now you have Texas is going to be in play. It's going to be a really expensive Senate race, even if Paxton does end up winning. And Donald Trump is laser focused on spending money on vanity projects, and gas is, you know, $4.50, $5 a gallon. So I think this is like, for Democrats, you could not ask for a better moment running up into the midterms. You could not ask for a president who is more focused on the wrong things. The question, of course, because it's Democrats, is will they take this? Will they run with it? And will they be able to flip the House and the Senate?
0: I have to refer to something that you once described this presidency, the HGTV presidency, all of the attempts to beautify Washington, as he calls it. Is that leaving a bit more of a stain than a legacy?
2: I like that line, too. I'm very curious to see what happens after July 4th. What happens after we have all the hullabaloo about the 250th anniversary? Because that's been the fig leaf that Trump has been using for a lot of these projects. Like, oh, we have to get the Capitol nice for the 250th anniversary. We have to make sure that the reflecting pool is a weird shade of blue now. We have to make sure that we get this. They wanted the arch built originally by the 250th anniversary.
0: Yeah, no, that's not happening
2: at all. So I'm wondering, what will it look like? How much will he keep pushing for these things after that point in July? And then when we are actually deep into midterms territory, because a lot of things could shift between now and then. I doubt that somehow Trump will lock in. But what will happen when that excuse that he has been pushing goes away?
0: I don't know. We'll see. With your help, Hayes, and you too, Molly. We'll see you again soon. Thank you both. California Dreamin'. New information about the contenders in the race for governor when we're back in 90 seconds.
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0: Right now, candidates are busy rallying voters ahead of Tuesday's primary elections with control of Congress at stake. We are watching several tight races across six states from coast to coast. Two of the major battles playing out, Iowa's Senate race and at the state level, California's primary for governor. We've got reporters across the country on these final days of campaigning. We'll go now to MS Now's Jillian Frankel in Los Angeles for a closer look at the California governor's race. Welcome, Jillian. So based on recent polling, which candidates are pulling ahead? It is a close race, but does any candidate have momentum?
8: Alex, I have to start by noting just how crowded this race is right now. There are more than 60 candidates on the ballot in this governor's race, and it has changed dramatically in just the past few weeks since we saw now former Congressman Eric Swalwell drop out of the governor's race back in April. Since then, we've seen former HHS Secretary and California Attorney General Javier Becerra rise in the polls, but he's facing stiff competition from Tom Steyer, the billionaire hedge fund founder and Democratic climate activist, along with Steve Hilton, a Republican and former Fox News host who's been endorsed by Trump. Now, the voters that I've been speaking with haven't necessarily been the most enthused about any of their options this cycle. What I will say, some of the top issues they've laid out for me are housing affordability, housing accessibility, cost of living concerns, and things like homelessness. I want you to hear from a couple of voters I spoke with this morning. The first is voting for Becerra. The second is voting for Steyer about how they came to their decision. Take a listen.
9: First, I didn't want to vote for any of Republicans because they support what's happening in this administration.
8: The Trump administration.
9: Yep. And second, I think he's mostly qualified than anybody else.
10: Housing, healthcare, education, these are all critical things that we're seeing not be fully funded. And the governor's budget is critical to how we set our priorities. And not setting our budgets on the backs of working people is something I saw Tom's campaign really highlight.
8: And in California's jungle primary system, the top two candidates from this primary, regardless of their political party, will move on to the general in November. Now, notably, Governor Gavin Newsom, whose term limited, has endorsed Karen Bass's reelection bid here in Los Angeles for the mayor's race. But notably, he hasn't endorsed a successor in the governor's race. Alex?
0: Okay. Thank you for all of that, Jillian Frankel. Let's go to MS Now reporter Alex Tabbitt, who's in Waukee, Iowa, just a bit west of Des Moines. And Alex, you spoke exclusively with both Senate Democratic candidates. How did they plan to win over their voters who have largely sided with Republicans, certainly over the past few elections?
11: Well, right now, Alex, the plan largely revolves on volunteers like Elizabeth and Carlin right here knocking on doors all throughout the state of Iowa. We're in the suburbs of Des Moines, where so many of these primary voters for the Democratic Party will be key to a victory for either of these two candidates. Both of these two candidates have a plan in place here. Their messaging is focused a lot on distancing themselves from the National Democratic Party. I asked both Josh Turek and Zach Walls, the two nominees in this race, what they make of the Democratic brand right now.
12: I think the National Democratic brand is broken and, frankly, very toxic. Again, a lot of that comes from the fact that you have national party leaders like Chuck Schumer, who went on television, said that we can write off rural and blue-collar voters, has never apologized, never tried to change course, never tried to explain a different winning strategy.
13: I will say that I think that we need to make a distinction between what is maybe a coastal Democrat and what is an Iowa Democrat. And to me, you know, as I define myself as a common sense prey populist, I believe that the way forward is that we are once again the party of the middle class, the party of the workers, party of the people.
11: Now, whichever of these two men ends up being the nominee is going to face an uphill battle in November. That's because a lot of people here in Iowa feel like the Democratic Party has left them behind, rural, working class, agricultural voters. And that is in part because of the fact that President Biden stripped Iowa of its first in the nation status. That's not to mention the fact that there are over 200,000 more registered Republicans than Democrats here in the Hawkeye State.
0: Mm-hmm. Yeah, Alex. Good point. Okay. Alex Tappet, thank you for that. Congressman Seth Moulton joins me next to talk about the struggle to end the Iran war, plus the president's trifecta of legal defeats this past week.
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15: to secure a permanent bar on any nuclear enrichment by Iran, and we get visibility and control into their nuclear program and reopen the Strait of Hormuz with no control by Iran ever, that's a positive step forward. But I don't expect him to be able to achieve that.
16: Well, again, what does finish the job mean? Because if finish the job means making sure that Strait of Hormuz is open, that we get the highly enriched uranium, and that Iran doesn't have a nuclear weapon, that is finishing the job.
0: Joining me now is Massachusetts Congressman, our friend Seth Moulton. He serves on the House Armed Services and Transportation and Infrastructure Committees. Congressman, welcome back to the show. So we have the president who's asked for these amendments to his deal. This is a deal that his envoys reached with Iran during a Situation Room meeting on Friday. It appeared Trump was leaning toward accepting that deal, and now he's reportedly demanding changes regarding Iran's nuclear program. We have been through this deal or no deal scenario many times over the past few months. What do you make of this administration's negotiation tactics?
17: They have absolutely no idea what they're doing. I mean, they clearly didn't know what they were doing in fighting this war, and they don't seem to have any idea what they're doing in negotiating an end to it either. I mean, every few days, Trump says, oh, the Iranians are desperate for a deal. But the only one who seems desperate for a deal is Donald Trump.
0: So, in addition to reopening the Strait of Hormuz and holding nuclear talks during a new 60-day ceasefire, this agreement is also expected to allow for the release of $24 billion in frozen Iranian funds. And that is compared to just the $1.5 billion in assets unfrozen. That was part of the Obama administration's JCPOA, the 2015 nuclear deal. Which side comes out on top in this proposal? Who's got more leverage here?
17: Oh, the Iranians clearly have more leverage. I mean, it's amazing that Scott Bessent is there on TV saying that reopening the strait and preventing Iran from getting a nuclear weapon is, quote, finishing the job. That's exactly the situation that Donald Trump was handed by Barack Obama, because he had a deal that prevented Iran from ever developing a nuclear weapon. It was the first thing in the deal. And of course, the Strait of Hormuz was open. So now Trump has fought this totally dumb war that he's essentially lost to the Iranians on almost every count. And now we have to pay them like blood money, libel money, to reopen the strait that was it was open the whole time before he started this war. So this is a massive loss for Donald Trump. And sadly, it's a loss for America. And let's not forget that there are hundreds, if not thousands, of Iranians dead, 14 Americans dead. Iran is in a stronger position with more leverage and more money than they had before.
0: And the current Iranian regime is reportedly even more hardline than the last. Look, Tehran has proven...
17: That's an incredibly important point, Alex.
0: Yeah.
17: I mean, that was the first rationale among many that Donald Trump gave for starting this war, is regime change. And I actually would give him credit for regime change, because he replaced this 86-year-old and failing health with a fatwa against producing a nuclear weapon with someone who is more hardline. And just in case he wasn't hardline enough, we killed his immediate family. So now he and the IRGC, the Revolutionary Guards, are essentially running the country. This is a much more dangerous regime with more leverage than they've ever had. They've never closed the Strait of Hormuz on world traffic before. Remember, he said we were still going to stop Iran from projecting power. Well, they're controlling the whole world economy now. They're projecting more power than they ever have. So across the board, this is just a terrible loss for the United States. And the best thing that president can do at this point is cut his losses and get us out of this war.
0: Well, speaking of losses, President Trump was handed a trifecta of legal defeats this week. A federal judge reopened his $10 billion lawsuit against the IRS. Another federal judge temporarily blocked him from taking further steps in that settlement's $1.8 billion so-called anti-weaponization fund. And a court also ordered Trump's name removed from the Kennedy Center. How confident are you, Congressman, that the courts are going to be a bulwark against Trump's IRS settlement as well as his Washington vanity projects?
17: Well, I think a lot of the courts probably will be, because Trump is breaking the law, until you get to the Supreme Court. And Trump seems to effectively control the Supreme Court. So this might, these you know, cases might all go up to the Supreme Court, where then they just get struck down. And we find ourselves back in the position where he's taking your and my taxpayer dollars to just pay off his buddies. I mean, he's more interested in paying Iran $15 billion, in paying $1.8 billion to the rioters who tried to overthrow our government and kill cops on January 6th. And that's all taxpayer money. He's more interested in paying Iran and the January 6th insurrectionists than he is helping you get health care. I mean, what does that say about this president's priorities?
0: I do want to get your response to the reports of Maine Democratic Senate candidate Graham Platner sending sexually explicit texts to several women. Platner's wife reportedly made the revelation to campaign officials last year. She has denounced the leaking of her private conversation to the public, saying the media should focus on the issues Platner is running on. But given Platner's past controversies, is this revelation disqualifying in your mind?
17: I mean, I don't know much of anything about it. I mean, that seems like a decision between Graham and his wife. But what I do know is that every controversy we just talked about regarding Donald Trump is something that Susan Collins could help stop. There are a few people in the entire world who have more power to stop Donald Trump's agenda than Susan Collins. She is very often that potential swing vote, and so often she swings in favor of Donald Trump. So let's talk a little bit more about Trump's controversies, all of which get enabled by Susan Collins' votes in the Senate, to really understand the stakes here when Maine voters go to the voting booth in November.
0: Yeah, well, we do want to note that you're going to be on the ballot for Senate there in the state of Massachusetts when those voters go to the voting polls. So there you have it. Want to make that note. Thank you very much, and congratulations for making that ballot. Meantime, as we look forward to seeing you again, coming up next, we're going to do some math. It's not any ordinary math. We're going to do some fun math. It's called Senate math. The number of ways Dems can win a majority in November, we're going to show them all to you.
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0: New analysis shows how Democrats can retake control in the Senate. Right now, Republicans are in control with 53 senators, while Democrats hold 47 seats. But according to Cook Political Report, John Ossoff now has Georgia leaning Democrat. Roy Cooper is on track to potentially flip North Carolina for Democrats. And New Hampshire also leans Democrat.
24: So much is riding on Democrats taking control of the Senate that this election, if we do not get the votes necessary to take care of the House and the Senate, we will continue to have an out-of-control president. And I'm going to tell you right now, as he is a lame duck president, he's becoming more and more dangerous. Just look overseas at the war we're in, the lives being lost, the billions being spent.
0: Joining me now, Dave Wasserman, analyst for Cook Political Report. Welcome back to the show, Dave. And Senator Booker there is laying out the stakes. So if Dems could take all three lean Democrat seats, that would bring it to 50-50, and the vice president would step in as the tiebreaker. Well, yesterday, John Kasich told me that Democrats will win North Carolina. Is that a done deal? I mean, what do the numbers show big picture in Georgia, North Carolina, and New Hampshire?
25: Well, actually, Alex, if Democrats do carry those lean D races, that still only gets them shy of a majority. There are only four truly purple states that are up for election in the Senate, and those are Georgia, North Carolina, Michigan, and Maine. And those are include two states that Democrats are defending, Michigan and North and Georgia. So even if Democrats were to win all four of those, that only nets them to, it gets them to 49 seats. That means they have to reach into some deep red territory to get across the finish line. Keep in mind, 50 seats doesn't cut it because J.D. Vance breaks a tie, so they need to get to 51. And that's why Democrats are making such a big play for these deeper red states. And there are four reach seats that they're going for, including Ohio, Texas, Alaska, and Iowa. And a lot rides on the primary results in Iowa coming up between Josh Turek and Zach Walls. But Democrats would need to win at least two of those four seats, and they'd have to sweep those core purple states, including defeating Susan Collins. So I still put Democrats' odds south of 50%.
0: Well, your analysis, though, it also moves Ohio into the toss-up column. And you have Republican John Husted, who is leading the polling averages there. Democrat Sherrod Brown, certainly within the margin of error. But Husted is just not as well known. So let's say Democrats are able to squeak out Ohio. That could tip the balance of power. Is that where you expect perhaps the party to throw money at the race?
25: Of course, this is going to be a very high dollar affair. Sherrod Brown is the closest thing to an incumbent that you can be as a challenger. And John Husted is a more mainstream Republican than Bernie Moreno, who beat Sherrod Brown 2 years ago. But Brown has tried to link him to the first energy scandal. He has tried to play into the frustration that voters feel over tariffs, over inflation. And keep in mind that Ohio's a state that voted for Trump by 11 2 years ago. We're seeing a shift in the national environment, as evidenced by special elections, the enthusiasm gap in polls, that's around 10 or 11 points, which suggests that this race is a toss-up. But Democrats would need to win at least one additional double-digit Trump state to get over the top. And that would mean either Alaska, Texas, which became a better opportunity after Ken Paxton's win, but still a reach state for Democrats. Yeah. And that's really where Hispanic voters come into play, because that's the only one of these battleground states where Hispanic voters make up a more than a quarter of the electorate. And that's where we've seen the biggest shift away from Republicans.
0: Let's take a look at Maine. Democrat Graham Platner leads Republican Susan Collins, the almost 30-year incumbent, in the polls as of 5 days ago. But it's before this latest news broke about his explicit text messages. So Platner had some ground to cover with independent voters. Will this new report hurt him, Dave, do you think? Or do you see a clear path for Democrats to oust Susan Collins?
25: Alex, I think Maine and Texas are going to be the two most scorched earth Senate races of our lifetimes, at least to date. And the Maine race in particular, look, Janet Mills, the incumbent governor, threw the kitchen sink at Graham Platner over personal indiscretions, his ramblings on Reddit that he had apologized for. It didn't move the needle much. In fact, if anything, it expanded his lead over her in the Democratic primary. The question is, will these kinds of personal flaws sway independents who are not in that Democratic primary camp? And so far, we are seeing a little bit of evidence, perhaps, that the general election matchup has tightened, but Platner still leads. Now, keep in mind that Collins has trailed in general election polls in past cycles and still come out comfortably ahead. Mm-hmm. There's something of a hidden Collins vote in the state, but Republicans face this dilemma over whether to go pick after Graham Platner's personal problems or attack him on the issues.
0: Buckle up for scorched earth. I like that. Maine and Texas will do so. Thank you very much, Dave Wasserman.
25: Thanks, Alex.
0: The race for mayor in Los Angeles, that just got a lot tighter. Just how tight? Plus the candidate people can't stop talking about.
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0: New polling shows there's no clear frontrunner yet in the Los Angeles mayoral race, raising concerns Democrats could lose a stronghold in one of the bluest states. Incumbent Mayor Karen Bass is in a tight race with challengers Nithya Raman and Spencer Pratt ahead of Tuesday's primary election. Also today, new fallout over the yanked 60 Minutes segment after the departure of longtime correspondent Sharon Alfonsi. Joining me now is executive editor for Deadline, our friend Deadline Hollywood, that is, our friend Dominic Patton. So, Don, let's begin with the fallout between Sharon Alfonsi and CBS, because CBS also axed a few others of the 60 Minutes team, including the executive producer. How unusual is such an extensive purge like this?
12: It's incredibly unusual, Alex. I mean, let's be clear. If it ain't broke, don't fix it. 60 Minutes is one of the few success stories you see on network television besides live sports. 60 Minutes is a show that has been held its own for over 50 years. Multiple awards, multiple scoops, multiple journalistic historical benchmarks. So what we see going on here, and we've seen this start earlier in Barry Weiss's reign, perhaps reign of error, to be honest, when she, in fact, spiked one of Alfonso's stories, one about migrants being sent to El Salvadorian prisons, because she said it lacked the proper balance. This was after this story had been vetted internally extensively, and there had been outreach to the administration about its policy. This came just a few days after Donald Trump complained about CBS News and 60 Minutes. Now, eventually the piece did run, but of course it was a big stain on their portrait. And this continues. Earlier in the week, we saw Alphonse lost her CBS contract, and then she lost her entire CBS News contract. It expired. The firings, as well as the replacing of the executive producer with a gentleman who has zero television experience, simply saying, we'd like you to not watch, because more than anything here, what there seems to be is an attempt to outreach to the Fox News viewers. But here's a little pro tip. Doesn't work. Others have tried it. Fox News viewers watch Fox News. The only time they walked away was after the 2020 election, when there was disputes on Fox News about if Joe Biden actually won or not. And Fox News made a pretty big shift right back on that one to get their viewership back. So what we're seeing here is the decline of a great media organization. We're seeing it on their anchor news at 6 o'clock every day, and we're seeing it on their news magazines. So whatever 60 Minutes comes back to be in its new season in fall, it's not going to be the 60 Minutes you might have thought you knew.
0: Wow, that's remarkable. Let's pivot, my friend, to the L.A. mayoral race. Incumbent Mayor Karen Bass has not managed to expand her support, with the gap closing, really, between the candidates. How vulnerable does this leave her?
12: It leaves her vulnerable and not vulnerable. Again, let's just say this is part two of our discussion of the craziness of America right now. Incumbency is usually a shield of reelection. You've been talking about some of these Senate races. You talked about the California governor's race and how that's kind of all over the map as well. Many people feel there's only the B team and the C team are running. Here in L.A., Karen Bass was politically dead and after the wildfires and her incompetent handling of that. Then ICE invaded L.A. And suddenly Karen Bass became the warrior of the people. And to be honest, Karen Bass did fight a hard fight along with Gavin Newsom against the forces of ICE, though the LAPD were not exactly following what some people hoped they would do. Nonetheless, that got her back. But what has happened here is in the absence of someone like a Rick Caruso, who she ran against in 2022, or anybody else, you saw Nita Raman, councilwoman, who has been a very close ally of the mayor's, suddenly at the very last day registered to jump in the race. And of course, Hills alum Spencer Pratt, who has ran originally on a one note of his house in the Palisades burned down, which is, by any stretch of the imagination, a terrible tragedy, and one that in many ways perhaps could have been avoided. Now then, it turned out Spencer Pratt actually doesn't live in the trailer in the Palisades, he says. He lives in the Hotel Bel Air, and his family, fortunately for them, live up in San Bernardino. This race has gotten very tight, but I'd caution people on one thing. A, polls can be very misleading. You had people talking about this in your previous segment about Susan Collins in Maine. I would also say in this particular one, there's been a lot of emphasis on Spencer Pratt online, a lot of emphasis on West LA people like David Foster and others supporting him. But remember, if we judged elections on what happens online, President Kamala Harris would be lamenting her midterm polling right now. That's not what reality is. L.A. is an incredibly diverse in every way city, as you know, spread out. And the voters that you find in Boyle Heights, the voters you find in Echo Park, the voters you find down in the south part of L.A., they are the vast majority of voters in this great city, the City of Angels. What we're looking at in polls here is a definite runoff after June 2nd. But whether or not it's going to be Rahman or Pratt, well, that's where it's all thrown up in the air.
0: Yeah, we'll see. We'll take a look at it with your help again. Thank you, Dominic Patton, for that. The president's demands for a deal with Iran. Will he get close to one anytime soon? We've got some answers ahead.
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0: The average U.S. household has paid almost $450 in additional fuel-related expenses since the conflict began.
16: Look, if that's the actual deal, he was able to secure a permanent bar on any nuclear enrichment by Iran, and we get visibility and control into their nuclear program and reopen the Strait of Hormuz with no control by Iran ever. That's a positive step forward, but I don't expect him to be able to achieve that.
24: Well, again, what does finish the job mean? Because if finish the job means making sure that Strait of Hormuz is open, that we get the highly enriched uranium, and that Iran doesn't have a nuclear weapon, that is finishing the job.
0: Meanwhile, overnight clashes outside the Delaney Hall ICE detention facility in Newark, New Jersey, amid reports of abuse and inhumane conditions at that site. Here's Governor Mikey Sherrill a short time ago.
26: We've set out to do three things here: to protect everyone's First Amendment rights to protest peacefully, to prevent ICE from surging into our communities and putting New Jerseyans at risk, and to ensure that people held at Delaney Hall are treated with dignity and according to our Constitution. Together, we're accomplishing those things, and I won't let anyone derail that mission. We're making progress. ICE is behind the facility's gate and not on our streets. And we're maintaining our laser focus on pushing for better conditions and transparency.
0: New reaction from the Senate to courts temporarily blocking Trump's so-called weaponization fund and removing his name from the Kennedy Center.
24: Wants to put his name on our money, on our passports, on our park passes. And when it's not, when the courts stop him, he acts like a petulant child and literally says in a rant that I'm going to take my marbles and go home. And in other words, I already wrecked this institution by almost bankrupting it because acts were pulling out. And now I'm going to do nothing with it and let it languish. We have to stop him. And it's about time that Republicans realize that they took an oath to the Constitution and not to Donald Trump.
0: And Democrat Graham Platner, who is taking on Maine Senator Susan Collins, is facing new scrutiny today after reports that he sent sexually explicit text messages to multiple women last year. Let's begin with MS Now White House reporter Akayla Gardner. So, Akayla, what are we hearing from lawmakers about the legal fight ahead for Trump's so-called slush fund?
17: Alex, Democrats continued to say that they believe this fund is illegal, but the Justice Department says they believe the fund will be allowed to continue as litigation moves forward. They are citing other settlement funds under previous administration, but a key difference with this fund is the fact that President Trump sued the IRS for a leak of his tax return.

0: corruption and fraud from Democrats and even some former judges. Take a listen.
1: First of all, let's just remember what he did here. He effectively sued himself, right? He sued the IRS. He is the head of the IRS. The judge said, that's not legal. You can't sue yourself. You have to have two opposing parties. And so he said, okay, then we'll just settle out of court. The judge is now saying, well, this isn't over. This is not an actual lawsuit. But it's also blatantly illegal. This is maybe the most nuclear-grade corruption, because if he gets away with this, then what's to stop him from doing it over and over and over again?
0: And Alex, it's not just Democrats. Acting Attorney General Todd Blanche got an earful from Senate Republicans who are opposed to this fund. And it's actually derailed a massive immigration funding package that President Trump actually wanted passed by tomorrow.
2: All right, Akilah, thank you so much from the White House. Let's go now to some breaking news. And MS Now reporter Maya Eaglin joining us from Newark, New Jersey, on the ninth day of protests at an ICE detention center there. So what can you tell us about the situation there now?
3: Yeah, Alex, in the last hour we showed you, the protesters seemed to fizzle out, but they actually walked around the building here at Delaney Hall, and they're on the other side. Still, the authorities have pushed back both protesters and press more than half a mile in pretty much every direction. But you can see right now, it's pretty peaceful. Folks are just chanting. They've got signs. They are calling for Delaney Hall to be closed. There are allegations and reports of terrible food quality, bad hygiene for folks. And a lot of people here are upset that government officials haven't been given full access to see what's inside. There was some violence in the last two nights. Protesters are saying that state police were some of the agitators. However, the governor says there are some outside agitators who came and became a part of this group and really riled up some of the violence. Here's a bit more from the presser from Governor Sherrill. Take a listen.
4: There were only three arrests. This stands in sharp contrast to what we could have expected if there was any sort of ICE surge, which is what we've committed to ensuring doesn't happen on our streets here in New Jersey. We've seen, for example, in other states, mass arrests, mass immigration detention, and very violent tactics. Even some of the early tactics were quite violent that the ICE officers were using.
3: So there is a curfew put in place by the governor from 9 p.m. until 6 a.m. indefinitely. And DHS has denied all of these allegations. They say everyone in Delaney Hall has been getting three meals a day. They posted this on X saying, together with our state and local law enforcement partners, we have secured the area around Delaney Hall. Anyone who attempts to obstruct law enforcement or disrupt our facility will face the full weight of the law. So, Alex, we're out here. There are some barriers that police have set up to try and prevent folks from getting in. But so far, everything has been peaceful. We'll be sticking around a little longer to keep monitoring the situation. Alex.
2: I thank you for doing that. All right. Maya Eaglin. Well, right now, I'm joined by a congressman from California, Robert Garcia. He is the top Democrat on the House Oversight Committee and a friend to this show. It's good to see you again, sir. So first on these protests outside the detention center in New Jersey, your colleague, Senator Andy Kim, was pepper sprayed by officers. Local officials are trying to balance how to manage the outcry over detainee treatment and not giving ICE a reason to overstep. You have Secretary of Homeland Security Mark Wayne Mullen, who disputes all the allegations and accusations that the conditions are inhumane. So what can be done to address this situation?
5: Look, if they're going to pepper spray one of the most peaceful and kind members of the U.S. Senate, they're going to be pepper spraying a whole bunch of folks who are peacefully protesting and being much too aggressive. At the end of the day, vast majority of the folks that are coming out are there peacefully. They are trying to bring attention to the horrific conditions of what's actually happening inside. They're trying to bring attention to the fact that people with no criminal records are being held, some with no explanation to their families. And so it is important to highlight the real atrocities are happening within ICE and DHS, but of course, doing it in a way that's peaceful. And so I commend Senator Kim. I commend the other members of Congress who are out there getting access, talking to people inside. And we've been doing that across the country. Look, the reality is that many of us, when we have tried to visit these detention centers, we get denied. Mm-hmm. I was denied months ago trying to visit a center here in Los Angeles. And so it's only been through the courts we've been pushing for more action and access.
2: Hmm. Let's talk about the Senate Republicans.

0: who left town, ditching plans to support a measure funding Trump's $70 billion immigration crackdown. It was over their opposition to the $1.8 billion so-called anti-weaponization fund. That fund is now under increased scrutiny by the courts, and it's temporarily blocked from making any payouts. How will Congress work through this divide when it returns this week?
1: Well, I hope they realize that. The American public certainly does. This is the most corrupt administration and the most corrupt president in the history of this country. And that slush fund is at the top of the list of the most corrupt things that he has done. I mean, $1.8 billion that he can then, by the way, that he negotiated with himself. He is the government. He negotiated that with himself so that he can give out to election deniers, to January 6ers that attacked law enforcement and our Capitol, so his family could possibly benefit from that fund as well. I mean, just insanity. The president right now is doing things that are so corrupt and in the open public that people are finally starting to see the truth. Republicans are finally starting to push back. Look, it's what's really embarrassing is that Mike Johnson has yet to say nothing. The Speaker of the House has yet to condemn this fund and is essentially running away from the press because it doesn't want to be asked questions about the slush fund that Donald Trump is trying to create for himself. And I'm glad that the courts are finally coming in and slowing down this massive corruption.
0: All right, let's stick into this New York Times report about it, because it says that Trump's private attorney, Boris Epstein, and others quietly negotiated that 1776 fund, the one you're referring to, 1.8, but those are the specific numbers. They did so with Justice Department officials as a way to escape the judge's scrutiny that Trump, to your point, was on both sides of his $10 billion lawsuit against the IRS, which, of course, he oversees. A judge is now asking both parties if they deceived her. Do you think they did? And will Congress have any success stepping in and stopping this deal from happening?
1: Of course they deceived her. And look, let's be really clear. Does anyone for a minute, does anyone not believe that Donald Trump wasn't aware of the deal that was being created here by his own folks? I mean, he, of course, sues the government that he's in charge of for the initial billions of dollars, the IRS, and then settles to create a fund for himself that he can give out to whoever he wants, including likely members of his inner circle and family. This is just pure corruption. And so finally, people are waking up, even in the Republican Party. You're starting to hear some of them come out. And look, as it relates to Democrats, we have legislation that we filed. We're supporting multiple bills to stop these types of funds. But it goes beyond that. We've not only got to stop these funds, we've got to stop the illegal and corruption in the pardon system that Donald Trump is doing, how he enriches himself off these crypto schemes that he's putting in place where people just dump foreign money, how his sons continue to benefit for his company as they do real estate deals in countries that he's doing diplomacy in or trying to. And so the level of corruption are reasons why oversight's so engaged in investigating, why we're going to be investigating any person that accepts these funds. We're going to investigate, and surely the judge is right. This fund's got to be stopped.
0: Let's pivot to what you and a group of Oversight Committee members did, which was question former Attorney General Pam Bondi about her handling of the Epstein files this week. And she has since come out refuting your claim that she deflected responsibility to her then-deputy, Todd Blanche. She posted on X, quote, "Not true. I praised Acting AG Blanche's management of this Herculean task. I said his ethics are beyond reproach and that he is an incredible Attorney General." Can you explain here the you said, she said? What did she bring to your investigation?
1: Well, first, there wouldn't even have to be a back and forth if James Comer had accepted our request to ensure the interview would be videotaped, released to the public, and under oath. But instead, he wants to be part of this cover-up. And so they refused to allow her to be videotaped. So now, of course, Pam Bondi is trying to say certain things. Look, they should release the transcript. She deflected to Todd Blanche and essentially said that he was in charge of the files over 30 times. I mean, maybe she had one line where she said good things about him, but over 30 times she actually talked about, well, no, it was Todd Blanche who was in charge of the files. It was Todd Blanche who was in charge of the redactions. It was Todd Blanche that worked out the deal for Ghislaine Maxwell, or that was involved in that. Not me, not Pam Bondi. And so I think it's pretty comical that she's trying to play a little bit cleanup. And let's also remember that during that entire interview, sitting next to her was a top Department of Justice lawyer that was whispering in Harmy Dillon, that was telling her, oh, don't answer that. And Alex, I asked Pam Bondi five different questions about Donald Trump what he knew about the files, if he directed her, a variety of things. She wouldn't answer a single question about Donald Trump. In fact, she would say, I'm not going to answer questions about President Trump. And the lawyer would chime in and say, we're not answering questions about Donald Trump. Give me a break. He's at the center. He's in the files almost more than anybody else. And we're not going to stop till we get the truth.
0: When do you think we'll get the transcript of the Pam Bondi?
1: I hope in the next few days. It should have been released the day of, and it should have been videotaped. But that transcript needs to come out. And you'll see that the amount of time she deflected to Todd Blanche, the amount of time she wouldn't answer questions, refusing to answer anything about President Trump, and the DOJ lawyer, highly unethical, by the way, for there to be a DOJ lawyer now representing a former AG telling her and stopping her from answering questions about President Trump. Very interesting.
0: Congressman Garcia, you always bring the interesting stuff. Thank you very much. Good to see you. Meantime, new developments in that sexting story about Maine Democratic Senate candidate Graham Platner when we're back in 90 seconds.
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0: Today, a new controversy swirling around Democratic Senate candidate for Maine, Graham Platner, after reports he sent sexually explicit messages to multiple women while married to his wife. It comes a month after Maine Governor Janet Mills dropped out of the Democratic primary after lagging behind Platner, leaving questions over whether Democrats can now flip a crucial Senate seat. Platner's wife defended her husband in a video posted to the Platner campaign's media platforms.
5: I find it really shameful that there's a group of media outlets and people who are willing to spread gossip instead of talking about real issues that Graham is running on. Graham and I have a great marriage. Being married is hard. Being newly married is hard. I think it's shameful behavior to spend time and energy and resources on negative ads and negative stories on Graham.
0: Let's bring in Vice President of Political Strategy at Crooked Media and President of Vote Save America, Shaniqua McClendon, and Republican strategist and former communications director to Senator Cory Gardner and Elise Keller. Welcome to you both. Good to see you. So, Shaniqua, it's another controversy added to Pat Platner's background. It's alongside a now covered up tattoo of a Nazi link symbol that he got done in 2007 and some past offensive comments on social media. How damaging is the accumulation of these scandals to Democrats' hope of flipping this seat?
6: Well, it'll definitely have an impact. Republicans will use it, and any political operative would use this if it was dropped into their lap. But I think ultimately, like, voters are going to decide. Graham Platner and voters are the only ones who can decide if he stays in this race. And the voters ultimately will decide if he can win this race. I think back to the 2024 gubernatorial in North Carolina, Mark Robinson, very flawed candidate, and voters made a decision there. But I think something important to remember is that Janet Mills put forth the tattoos and the Reddit posts, and that did not knock Graham Platner out of the race. It seems, you know, it didn't help her. She's at home now, and she wasn't able to continue running because she wasn't able to raise money. So we'll see what happens. But I do think voters in Maine will probably remember that Susan Collins was a deciding vote on Brett Kavanaugh, who was a deciding vote on overturning Roe. And, you know, women around this country have died because they don't have access to the health care they need. So there's a lot for Maine voters to decide. But I don't think those of us outside of the state are going to be able to say one way or the other.
0: But, you know, Annalise, President Trump, he seems to find a way to weather the storms of controversy and is now supporting Texas Attorney General Ken Paxton in his own bid for the Senate, despite the scandals in his past. So with the rising support for Democrats nationwide, could Plattner's platform similarly carry him through these scandals?
7: You know, it's hard to say. I personally don't think so. I think Plattner, it's important also to put it in context of what his judgment is. You know, he's sort of making this defense that his judgment, you know, when he was coming back from the military, he was going through PTSD. He, you know, said things like the soldier in Afghanistan did not deserve to live. You know, he said women who were faced and concerned about sexual assault should, quote, act like adults. I mean, these are things that he has said. So, you know, he's sort of trying to say that these were examples of things that he has grown and changed from. So I look at this and I think that voters are going to see a trend that these are actions that he's taken, you know, these sexually explicit text messages, allegedly, that these are actions that he's taken in the last year. So I think that really discredits his ability to try to say, you know, that this was something that he's really no longer dealing with. Because a lot, if these women, you know, there's 20 some plus alleged women who are out there, if they come forward and share these messages, if they share what they've been through with him, this is all very recent. So I do think that that's going to weigh very heavily on Maine voters. And it's a story that's not to go away.
0: Okay, we're going to pivot to former North Carolina Governor Roy Cooper, Shaniqua, who is pushing hard on the economic message to voters with a new slogan, make stuff cost less. I mean, how do you see his chances in flipping this Senate seat? And is this a race that other Democrats need to look at and maybe emulate?
6: Roy Cooper is in a very unique position. I remember going down in North Carolina 2016 on election night, and Roy Cooper was, for Democrats, the one bright spot. He's been on the ballot twice with Donald Trump, and both him and Donald Trump have won North Carolina. So I think he's also polling ahead. He has tremendous name ID in the state, and generally voters really do like him from both parties. So I think across the Senate map, he has the best chance of flipping one of the seats the Democrats need to take control of the Senate. I don't think every Senate candidate can replicate what he's doing. Again, he's in a really unique position, and North Carolina is a unique place. It is in the South. You know, a lot of people see it as a red state, but there's been a tremendous amount of voter suppression in that state. But you also have a lot of people who moved down from northern states into North Carolina, and that is also changing the makeup of the electorate there.
0: Annalise, bottom line, is the Senate truly in play for Democrats? How do you see it?
7: Man, I don't think so. I think Republicans still maintain a slight edge. But, you know, this seat certainly is one that is going to come probably within a point. You know, Whatley, the Roy Cooper's Republican opponent, has a lot of ground to make up with making sure that voters know who he is. He does not have the name ID in this case. And I think it's going to be a bit of an uphill battle for him. And it will come down to, you know, the very last moment. And this is one that I think everyone needs to keep their eye on.
0: We will do that with your help. Shaniqua McClendon, Annalise Keller, thank you both so much. What to make of President Trump's demands for Iran's nuclear dust?
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11: Totally dumb war that he's essentially lost to the Iranians on almost every count. And now we have to pay them like blood money, libel money, to reopen the strait. It was open the whole time.
0: Joining me now, Shelby Talcott, White House correspondent for Semaphore, and Joseph Cinceroni, nuclear policy and national security expert and vice chair of the Center for International Policy Board of Directors. His latest book is titled Nuclear Nightmares, Securing the World Before It Is Too Late. Yes, indeed, sir. I agree with that title. Anyway, it's good to see you both. Shelby, you wrote the president had a lot to say during his cabinet meeting just a few days ago, telling Semaphore the deal has got to be perfect. So what are you hearing about his unusual silence this weekend on Iran?
9: Right. So what we're hearing is he has sent back additional changes to this proposal that negotiators have been discussing for weeks now. And specifically, we don't know exactly what the changes are, but we know that he wants some stronger language on the nuclear aspect and on the reopening of the Strait of Hormuz, particularly on the timeline of that. Because remember, right now, this is just a memorandum of understanding, which essentially kicks the can down the road on the nuclear talks. And that's been something that the president, I think, has been a little bit more reluctant on. You know, he reiterated to me earlier this week during that cabinet meeting that while he would be okay with doing that for a memorandum of understanding, ultimately he needs the agreement with Iran that nuclear that they have no nuclear capabilities anymore. And so that's something that he's trying to grapple with. But we really haven't heard much from him. And I think that speaks volumes.
0: But let me just double check, because the memorandum of understanding, that would just allow further time frame to get to the point where he wants to go. Does it seem in your reporting or what you're hearing that he's trying to push a little further than what just a memorandum of understanding could provide, which is more time?
9: We don't quite know yet. So when I asked him on Wednesday whether he would be okay with this memorandum of understanding sort of, you know, not directly addressing the aspect of Iran having nuclear capabilities, he said he might be okay with it in the interim to get more talks, but ultimately, no, Iran can't have a nuclear weapon. He reiterated that. That's been his stance for the past year. So what we're hearing now is that he wants more language specifically on that aspect, not necessarily language that would say in this particular agreement, Iran can't have a nuclear weapon, but at least language that sets a timeline on those talks and sort of more strict, a little bit more strictness around it is what we're hearing.
0: So, Joe, in Trump's many rants about a potential Iran deal, there are no mentions of Iran's missiles or its proxies. So what strikes you in the details or lack of details coming to light in these proposals? What are you paying attention to?
12: Right. And proposals is the right way to talk about it. We should be clear. This is not an agreement. This is not a deal. This is a memorandum of understanding that would further extend the ceasefire for another 60 days, we hear, and then would set up a new round of talks to actually discuss these nuclear issues. So this, we're a long way from any kind of agreement. The second thing is that this is a document that's going to cost the United States considerably. All we're talking about is the ceasefire and an opening of the straits, things that the straits were open before Donald Trump started this war. If you want to get a nuclear pause, if you want to contain Iran's nuclear program, there are only two ways to do it. Negotiate, which is what we did in 2014 and 2015, and it worked, rolled back the program, froze it for a good 20 years, or go to war, which Donald Trump is now twice. The war failed. So Donald Trump is now in a position of weakness here. And if he's going to demand new concessions from Iran, I don't think he's going to succeed. And he's going to end up in a situation pretty much where we are now, which is Iran holds all the cards. And if you want Iran to make concessions, for example, give up their enriched uranium, you're going to have to pay them. We understand that Iran is asking for at least $12 billion just to sign this memorandum of understanding before it will open the straits. Many more billions will have to be paid as part of this agreement. It's not going to be a victory for the United States. It's going to be a surrender, basically, with a fig leaf of an agreement.
0: And Joe, Axios cites two sources saying that Trump has asked his team to make changes to the draft agreement on clauses regarding Iran's nuclear program, saying previously the U.S. is the only country qualified to retrieve what he calls Iran's nuclear dust. So Bill, go ahead.
12: Highly unlikely that the Iranians are going to agree to this. And Trump had previously demanded that this nuclear dust, that is the 1,000 pounds of uranium enriched to 60%, be taken out of Iran and sent to the United States. But Iran refused to do that. Trump then said, okay, well, he would accept it being shipped someplace else, which Iran is willing to do. Mm-hmm. They are willing to get rid of their uranium stockpile. They did it under negotiations in 2014, 2015. They're willing to do it again for a price. But if Trump keeps dithering around like this, keeps pretending that being tough and being strong is going to get concessions from Iran, he's going to fail. The one thing we can be sure about is sometime between now and the time the stock market opens on Monday morning, we're going to have a pronouncement of us being very close to a deal again. Trump's whole point at this point is just to keep stock market prices high and prevent gas prices from going any higher.
0: Okay. Shelby Talcott, Joe Cimincione, guys, thank you very much. Tighter than ever, a check on the race for governor in California next.
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0: Right now, candidates are on the trail with primary elections less than 48 hours away, and we are keeping an eye on several tight races across six states, including the Iowa Senate race, where Democrats want to flip a Republican seat, and California's race for governor, where Democrat Xavier Becerra is leading the latest poll. We've got reporters across the country covering the latest developments, and we'll begin with MS Now's Jillian Frankel, who's in Los Angeles with more on that California gubernatorial race. So, Jillian, how confident are voters with, as your last report shared, a hugely wide pool of candidates? Are there any clear favorites?
21: The short answer, Alex, is no. Recent polling shows a very tight three-way race between Javier Becerra, the former HHS secretary under the Biden administration, and a former California attorney general, along with Tom Steyer, a billionaire hedge fund founder running as a Democrat, along with Steve Hilton, a former Fox News host who's gotten Trump's endorsement in this race. And that polling meshes largely with what we've been hearing on the ground from voters directly, many of them saying that they're not necessarily enthusiastic about any of the candidates in this race here. I want you to hear from a few of the voters that we spoke with this morning about. One is voting for Becerra, another's voting for Steyer. I want you to hear from them directly about how they came to their decision in this race. Take a listen.
22: I picked Becerra. I definitely would prefer to have two Democrats in the runoff. So, you know, my friends and I are like, do we support Steyer to put him over the Republican that's running second right now? Or do you stick with Becerra? I mean, he's got a long 30-year history of public service. So, you know, I really appreciate the dedication he's given to the public. So it's tough. I'd love to see two Democrats in the runoff, that's for sure.
23: I wasn't too enthused because at the end of the day, I think Californians are really craving someone that is going to bring about change and the change that we really need. And right now, we are seeing a lot of candidates just present same old, and Tom really presented himself ahead of the pack in that way.
21: And Alex, some of the voters that we've been speaking with say that their top issues are things like housing affordability and accessibility to broader cost of living concerns here. Now, notably, Governor Gavin Newsom has endorsed Karen Bass's reelection campaign for the L.A. mayoral race, but he has not endorsed a successor in the governor's race. Alex?
0: Okay, duly noted. Thank you so much for that. Let's go to MS Now's Nnamdi Agwunwu, who's at a rally for Georgia Democrats in Atlanta. So Nnamdi, Senator John Ossoff and gubernatorial candidate Keisha Lance Bottoms, they are set to make a joint appearance just a few minutes from now as they're campaigning together. What are they up against?
24: Well, Alex, for Keisha Lance Bottoms, she's up against a trend of nearly 30 years of Republican governors here in Georgia. John Ossoff, arguably the most vulnerable incumbent senator running for re-election, the only Democratic senator seeking re-election in a state Donald Trump won. So look, both of them have been clear-eyed that in order for them to win this fall, they're going to need to turn out for disgusted Republicans, independent voters, but also maximize Democratic turnout in places like Fulton. Here in Atlanta, a majority black city, that means turning out the black vote. While black women are reliably the base of the party, there's new data that suggests black men may be lagging in that support. A poll found that young black men specifically, 26% of them say that they are not committed to voting in this year's midterm elections. 40% say they identify as either Republican or independent. So it'll be critical for both Ossoff and Bottoms to work to appeal to black men specifically in this sort of city. I asked some voters earlier today why they think that trend is there, why black men seem to have softer support for Democratic candidates, and here's what I was told. Take a listen.
25: I think it's a matter of just black people, black men may not just trust or have faith in the politics in general. you know, kind of feel like, you know, we, you know, officials get elected and, you know, they go to black churches, they go to black barbershops, but, you know, once they get in office, they don't feel like they get, they feel their voices don't get heard.
1: Because we feel like we don't have a say in what goes on. Like, we don't have a say. Like, a lot of people think that these elections are rigged anyway. And if you're a black person that's conditioned to feel like your voice doesn't matter anyway, you're not going to want to get involved.
24: So, Alex, odds after the bottom's hoping to win over those black men by speaking directly to pocketbook issues. We also expect a big focus on corruption, as Ossoff asserts that his opponents, Mike Collins, Derek Dooley, and the president are corrupt.
0: Okay. Well, Nambi, you're in the place to be right now. Thank you so much for that report. On Tuesday, join Rachel Maddow and team for election analysis throughout the night with Ali Velshi breaking down real-time results. Special coverage begins at 10 p.m. Eastern here on MS Now. Next, a story of big tech, power, and parties, and why that can be an ugly combination.
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0: Major pushback this week from both sides of the political aisle against AI data centers. This as facilities strain local water supply and electricity grids in communities across this country.
7: People are just realizing they're being sold out. They're being sold out to Wall Street. They're being sold out to Silicon Valley. And they're mad. I mean, we're losing our food, our land, and our water because of big tech. And they're starting to rise up. This is the most cross-partisan issue I've ever seen in my life.
0: Joining me now is Theo Baker, a senior at Stanford University. As a freshman, Theo's investigative reporting for the campus paper contributed to the resignation of the former Stanford president over research misconduct. But he is also the author of the new book, How to Rule the World in Education and Power at Stanford University, which is great. That said, Theo, I'm glad to welcome you here. You're about to graduate with a degree in history and computer science. This at a time when big tech and Silicon Valley's influence in Washington is greater than ever. You have raised concerns about the impact of AI. So how do you weigh its benefits versus concerns, like the increasing threats data centers are inflicting on sustainability and people's livelihoods?
9: Yeah. Well, thank you for having me. You know, from my perspective, right, AI is this great accelerant. It takes all of the trends that were already there brimming beneath the surface, and it makes them so much more magnified. And just in the way that huge amounts of power and capital, you know, the way that Silicon Valley has become accustomed to, just in the way that those things can make the big things so much better and the bad things so much worse, AI is causing an extreme increase in the stratification that we see, where some of my peers are dropping out and raising tens of millions of dollars, you know, for startups that are valued at billions of dollars, while the vast majority are seeing sort of the entry level positions drawn up in front of them.
0: So you talk about your friends. How have the intersections of technology, of politics, of power, how have they influenced Stanford's campus and the culture during your time there?
9: Well, what I read about in this book is about this select group of students who are tapped on the shoulder and identified as the next trillion-dollar startup founders. And for them, the money and the power are unimaginable. There are yacht parties and slush funds, and they text the same billionaires for advice on the weekends, right? But for those who aren't tapped on the shoulder, those who are considered quote-unquote wantrepreneurs as opposed to quote-unquote builders, everything is different, that this is a school that still operates, you know, the same way that other quote-unquote elite colleges do. And that difference, that distinction between those who are plucked from the crowd and those who are not, is something I find incredibly fascinating. I think it tells us a lot about how power replicates itself.
0: So when did you decide to write this book and why?
9: Well, I began working on this book after the president was ousted unanimously by his own board of trustees due to the research misconduct allegations that were surfaced in my reporting. I realized very quickly that I had come to Stanford as a coder and encountered this world that was somewhat problematic, where kids are given something called pre-idea funding and are handed so much opportunity and promise, but there are no guardrails to catch when things start to go wrong.
0: How are these kids found? I mean, how are they? I mean, you talk about a yacht party, sure, but how do you even get the invitation to the yacht?
9: Well, there's this whole integrated system of so-called hangers-on who are often on campus, you know, at the so-called Coupa Cafe, where sometimes there are talent scouts employed by venture capitalists to identify freshmen the second they step on campus. Many of them, by the way, are upperclassmen at the university. But there are also CEOs who seem to spend more time with teenagers than they do with their own family. And as much as these people, these kids who are in the Stanford, inside Stanford, have promise and potential, the main thing that they have is the right connections.
0: And does it pay off for these CEOs?
9: Absolutely. I mean, look at the things that have emerged from Stanford, right? When a kid wanted to send disappearing nude explicit images to a girl, he dropped out and started a startup and became the youngest self-made billionaire in the world by creating Snapchat. You know, there are so many stories like that. Stanford has created this mythology around itself and what it can produce. The problem is that the kids who are seeking to replicate that mythology are doing so in ways that often and very quickly become deceptive.
0: So you graduate 2 weeks from today. Congratulations on that. By the way, it also means that your father, chief New York Times White House correspondent Peter Baker, he's going to get a pass from his weekly appearance on my show to celebrate you, Theo. That said, you're heading out now, and you've established a pretty high bar with this book. So what is next for you?
9: Well, I have no idea, but I'm so fascinated by this story. I know I want to keep on it. You know, because you have these teenagers who are being trained, you know, to rule the world, literally in the explicit message of a secret class that I report on in this book. And these kids aren't going away anytime soon. These are the ones who are going to become, you know, the next tech CEO titans, as well as the next Elizabeth Holmeses or Sam Bateman-Frieds of the world. So I'm really curious to see what happens going forward with that.
0: Okay. Well, super proud of you. I've known your parents for a long time, and it's a great book. I have a copy. It's fabulous. Thank you so much.
9: Thank you.
0: Congratulations. And by the way, we should note, everyone, we did reach out to Stanford University Friday for comment regarding the expose. We have not heard back. That's going to do it for me on this edition of Alex Witt Reports. We'll be back next Saturday and Sunday, 1 p.m. Eastern. Deadline White House Weekend coming your way next.
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19: Holding the most fundamentally nonpartisan and small d democratic principle there is, and that is the rule of law. That stunning public admission came in a hearing in a lawsuit filed by Maureen Comey. She is a former federal prosecutor. She's also the daughter of former director of the FBI, Trump critic Jim Comey. She alleges that she was fired illegally, either largely or entirely, because of her family name. Politico is reporting this on that hearing Thursday. Quote, DOJ lawyer Karen Lesperance said at the pretrial hearing that Maureen Comey's firing was valid, quote, even if there were political motivations. Even if there were political motivations, okay. A reminder, Maureen Comey says she was fired after her dad posted on Instagram an image of beach shells that were shaped in the formation of four letters, 8647. He took it down almost immediately, but Donald Trump and his allies jumped on it, claiming it was some sort of threat. Jim Comey was indicted for that post on your screen right now last month. But after the post, right-wing influencer and Trump ally Laura Loomer started to beat the drum to pressure then-Attorney General Pam Bondi to fire Maureen Comey. So in Comey's telling, political motivations are the entire reason why she was subsequently fired. And now Trump's DOJ is arguing that even if that's the case, it's somehow acceptable. Politico reports that the judge pressed DOJ on that claim. On the claim that Trump can fire anyone based on politics, quote, could the president, for example, decide to fire people in order to achieve an all-white executive branch or all-black, he asked. Justice Department Attorney Karen Lesperance stammered in response, finally saying, quote, I can't answer on behalf of the government. Furman replied, quote, you are here representing the government. An attorney for Maureen Comey, Ellen Blaine, said in court, that the DOJ's position was a, quote, novel and breathtaking theory of presidential power. In former FBI Director Jim Comey's view, it's also stupid, immoral, and tragic. Here's what he had to say about his daughter's firing on this program a couple weeks ago.
22: Right, my daughter was a superstar prosecutor in the Southern District of New York and was fired only because she has my last name.
1: that's stupid, that's immoral, that's illegal in my view, and painful, she'll be okay. I mean, she got a job at a law firm, and someday I hope she'll go back to the Department of Justice. My son-in-law, who was the deputy chief of national security at that Virginia U.S. Attorney's Office, quit the day they first indicted me. Also just a tragedy to have that apolitical talent leave the department. God willing, he'll be back someday, but it both tells you the quality of the people that this organization typically has and the cost with Donald Trump at the top.
19: Team Trump arguing in a court of law out loud that Donald Trump can fire whomever he wants for any reason he wants in a case that has come to encapsulate and define his purge of the Justice Department is where we start today. New York Times Justice Department reporter Ben Thrush is back with us, plus former assistant special agent in charge at the FBI, national security and intelligence analyst for us, Michael Feinberg, is back. He filed an amicus brief in support of Maureen Comey. And here at the table with me for the first time, the aforementioned Ellen Blaine. She was chief of the Civil Rights Unit and an assistant U.S. attorney for the Southern District of New York. She now represents Maureen Comey. Thank you for being here.
20: Thank you for having me.
19: So just quickly, just to be on the record, how did you come to leave the office of the Southern District of New York?
20: I left before the election. So I left for various reasons. I had been there a very long time. I love the office. I love the Department of Justice. But my decision had nothing to do with politics.
19: But you have witnessed now, as someone who was once inside, what has been, I think, an unprecedented level or volume of departures from that office, Danielle Sassoon and her deputies, and then Maureen Comey and others. Can you just speak, because we try to sort of, from the outside, assess, and I think last time Glenn was here, I put him on the spot to try to quantify how hollowed out, what the deficit is in terms of manpower inside some of the biggest offices. Can you speak to that at SDNY?
20: It breaks my heart, is what I can say. SDNY is hurting. The entire Department of Justice is hurting. They are under rules that they've never had to follow before, and the rules seem to require loyalty and not following the law. The rules require pledges of acquiescence and not actually giving your client legal advice and explaining the litigation risks and the do's and don'ts, what the law requires, what the Constitution requires, and what the law prohibits. That is no longer allowed in the Department of Justice. SDNY has seen a number of people, particularly in the civil division, which is where I worked, leave over the past 18 months mm-hmm. in a wave that we have never seen before. And that makes perfect sense because this administration has made very clear that DOJ is not to do DOJ's job. And as an SDNY former

0: that had any reasonable person could interpret as political?
1: Absolutely not. She was a career civil servant. She served under Democratic administrations, under Republican administrations, under the first Trump administration. She prosecuted Jeffrey Epstein. She prosecuted Maxwell. She prosecuted P. Diddy. She received outstandings on every single one of her performance reports. In fact, the office said in one of her reports that she is the lawyer the office turns to when excellence is a must. And that is true. She is, as her father said, a superstar attorney. There was zero reason to fire Maureen Comey except for her family affiliation. That is unlawful, and it is chilling.
0: What happened in court yesterday?
1: So we are in court because Maureen Comey has brought this lawsuit, right, alleging that her firing is, in fact, unlawful. And that's important. It's unlawful in various ways. It's unlawful because it violates laws passed by Congress 150 years ago and followed by every single president since Chester Arthur until today. It also violates the First Amendment and the Fifth Amendment. So it violates our fundamental Bill of Rights in the U.S. Constitution. But her case is broader than that. Her case is actually about whether the president can do that. Can the president violate the laws of the United States? Can the president violate the U.S. Constitution? And yesterday in court, we heard that answer loud and clear. The answer is yes. The answer is the president can exercise his Article II power however he sees fit. So he can fire you if you're female. He can fire you if you're black. He can fire you if you're white. He can fire you in order to create an all-white federal service. He can fire you just because of your last name. That upends decades and, in fact, centuries of this country's foundational principles. And it should be chilling not just to all the federal civil servants, and there are at least 2 million of them in this country who have federal civil service protections. It should be chilling to all of us because we no longer have the rights that we thought we did.
0: What happens to the case now? Does it go to a higher court, or is that the judgment? Are those the rules under which we live as long as Donald Trump is president?
1: Well, this case, to be clear, is about whether or not he can fire an AUSA, a federal prosecutor. And right now on the books, what we have is an order from the judge that dispute, that fundamental question about our separation of powers, belongs in federal court and not in an administrative body, which is what the federal government tried to do. Mm-hmm. Just to back up for a second. Normally, when a federal employee is fired, they go to something called the MSPB, which people really hadn't heard about, but now has sort of come to light. It's the Merit Systems Protection Board, another acronym. And you're supposed to go and have like a fair and impartial hearing about whether or not the government.
0: And let me just interrupt and ask you, because we've covered with Glenn and with Michael a lot of the fired FBI agents. Is that the kind of body that would look at all those firings?
1: Yes.
0: So they've been busy.
1: They should have been busy, but the president fired the only Democratic member to eviscerate a quorum. He then appointed a new member that is, frankly, his henchman, it looks like. And he issued an executive order that said, you administrative body, you have to interpret the law the way that I tell you to. So now the judges, the administrative body who would normally oversee this type of case, is in his back pocket. And this federal judge said, enough. That's not how the statute works. If you, federal government, are going to fire somebody citing a constitutional power, not a statutory power, your constitutional power under Article 2, then that fight does not belong before that body. That fight belongs before an Article 3 judge. So that's the decision we have on the books. Now we go into proving our case, right? The government has now admitted that she wasn't fired for cause. Mm-hmm. They have said, as of Tuesday, in their answer filed on the public docket, that she was not fired for cause, that she was not fired for her performance. So why was she fired? That's the question, and that's the question we're going to get answered through discovery. Hopefully, we'll take depositions of the people who purportedly made the decision. They now claim it's Attorney General Bondi. At the same time, Attorney General Bondi, is no longer with the government, so they've recertified her decision with the current acting Attorney General, Todd Blanche, mm-hmm. Bringing up all sorts of thorny issues about how this works. But the reason this is important is because, you know, just as a very quick reminder, a little civics lesson here in grade school, but, you know, there's Article 1 right. of our Constitution creates Congress. Article 2 of our Constitution creates the executive branch, puts the president in charge. And Article 3 creates the court system. And then you have the Bill of Rights. What this administration has said from day one is that Article 2 is more important than anything else.
0: Right.
1: You can take that power. You can ignore laws passed by Congress under Article 1. You may be able to ignore court orders.

0: orders issued under Article 3. And now, as of yesterday in open court, you can also ignore the Bill of Rights. You can fire somebody in violation of their First Amendment right to speech, their First Amendment right to association, equal protection, due process. All these things that we hold near and dear are no longer applicable to the President of the United States.
1: I mean, Glenn, I can think of dozens of people that you have covered over the last 18 months who are going to be watching this case very, very closely.
2: Yeah, I mean, like, in the Trump Justice Department, it's become a verb. You get Article 2'd. These are the letters and emails that dozens and dozens of employees at the Justice Department and at the FBI have gotten. The one thing I want to say is, you know, when I tweet some of these cases out, and a bunch of them have been FBI agents who are by no means liberals, okay? These are not deep state people. These are people who hate talking to reporters, but were forced out because of their perceived work on, because of their work on the Jack Smith case, or for any other reason that Kash Patel or Dan Bongino, his former deputy, wanted. And people out there, seriously, in the world out there, think that this is entirely appropriate and normal, and that the Democrats did it when they were in power, right? And that this is business as usual. It is really important for people to understand out there who are not privy to these procedures, who are not particularly partisan, to know that this is extremely unusual, and it has resulted in the gutting of competence in all of these agencies. And this isn't just in the civil rights division or in areas, you know, that are perceived to be populated by liberals. We're talking about a core law enforcement function. So this is hamstringing these organizations. And frankly, over the last 6 or 7 weeks, I think it's finally hit the political appointees at the top of the Justice Department, particularly in the civil rights division, just how detrimental all of these forced either transfers or Article 2 firings have had on their own capacity to competently pursue their own agenda.
1: How has it done that, Glenn?
2: Because essentially you're taking this entire layer of extremely experienced people. And by the way, as Ellen, I'm sure, knows, the folks who leave first are the ones who have the most alternatives in the private sector. They have rich job opportunities. So immediately you eviscerate from your department the most experienced people. And a perfect example of that was in the National Security Division, which Pam Bondi decided relatively arbitrarily just to gut. And frankly, she redeployed them shortly after taking office on the Epstein Files case because she did not value what they were doing. Well, now we're in an extraordinarily perilous situation in terms of our overseas conflict. It would be kind of nice to have a fully staffed National Security Division at the Justice Department. That isn't present. So you're dealing with, in order for the Trump administration to pursue the 90% of their agenda, which is vanilla conservative stuff, law enforcement, things that most department employees would have no problem pursuing, they've gotten rid of all the people who are capable of expediting that, so they can't really even pursue their own core agenda.
1: I mean, one such individual is on the panel with us, Michael Feinberg. I mean, your national security, we are greatly, we benefit every day, every time you're here from your national security expertise. But it is, I'll say it, it's a tragedy that we're the beneficiaries and not the American people, and that we even know about you. I mean, your work as an anonymous, I don't mean undercover, but just someone who did your job, wasn't talking about it, but was sort of on the line for the American people, protecting our national security, was something that I imagine you wouldn't have walked away from until and unless Donald Trump came in and politicized the department and gutted it of all of its experts like yourself.
3: Yeah, you know, people always think about the rule of law in terms of political philosophy or jurisprudence, but there's a real human element to it. And one of the tragedies of everything that's happened over roughly the past year and a half is that so many people, and I count myself among this group, who are motivated by nothing but a desire to serve their country and protect their fellow citizens, had that privilege ripped from them. And what makes it even more sorrowful is that I don't know a single one of us, myself, senior executives, line agents, prosecutors, I'm sure Maureen Comey, despite having very much landed on her feet, would feel the same. There's not a single one of us who, given the opportunity, would not rather be a public servant.
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5: 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Hear it all here, commercial-free, on TuneIn.
1: Your name is Donald J. Trump. The legal hits keep coming today. Earlier, a federal judge out of Virginia ruled that DOJ's so-called anti-weaponization fund must freeze and that no money can be disbursed until she hears a motion challenging the fund's very existence. Also coming down this afternoon, a judge has permanently blocked Trump from adding his name to the Kennedy Center, ordering the administration to remove all physical signage and other official documentation that names the Kennedy Center after anyone other than Kennedy That has to happen within 14 days. The judge also temporarily blocked the center from being closed for 2 years for renovations. Joining me at the table, host of Politics Nation, president of the National Action Network, the Reverend Al Sharpton. Glenn and Michael are still here. Glenn, there's the humiliating aspect to these stories, putting his name up, and now someone is going to have to climb on top of that ladder and you know, unscrew the D-O-N, you know, and all the other letters of his name. But there's all of the losing. I mean, what is left in terms of legal acumen in the Department of Justice if they can't win a case?
2: Well, I don't want to give the Trump administration any ideas, but is it possible they could save face by renaming it after the Louisiana senator? Just a thought. Look, I'll be honest with you on the weaponization fund thing. I would imagine, I more than would imagine, I know that there are people, political appointees in the Justice Department and in the White House who are really, really happy or would be very happy if this thing died a quiet judicial death, so that they were not forced to defend it and that they were not forced to have a confrontation with the Senate, Republicans in the Senate, who feel newly liberated from Donald Trump and are very antithetical to this proposal. So this is one of those instances in which a court rebuke against Trump probably is viewed relatively positively by a lot of people at DOJ.
1: But that's pathetic. They're too weak to tell Donald Trump this is a crappy idea, so they waste the country's time. They gum up the judicial system so that a judge can knock it down. I mean, that's pathetic, wrapped in tragedy, wrapped in a waste of everybody's time and money.
2: Don't blame me. I'm just the messenger, Nicole. I mean, I think it just reflects this whole dynamic that you see playing out everywhere else. This second term of Donald Trump is entirely predicated on the notion that the first term had too much pushback. Really, like the chief of staff at the White House, Susie Wiles, her main directive is that there be fewer leaks and much less dissension on some of these decisions. There is no dissension in the Department of Justice, as you said, and you're 100% right. So what are they forced to do? We're forced to, for instance, have a strategy of bringing cases in D.C. that are no true builds, that prosecutors know are going to get shot down by grand juries. So because Trump is an immovable force, they are looking to all these other modalities to do their dirty work for them so that they don't have to say no to him. You're 100% right. It's
1: they just walk around with, like, buckets of blue paint, so they just go paint the reflecting pool the color he wants. I mean, what do they do all day?
2: I think they try to figure out. Look, I think they try to figure out how to manage to. The psychology inside the administration is fascinating, right? I think there are people, and I think Blanche was one of them, though I'm not sure he still is. Thought that I am going to have to do X, Y, and Z in order to keep my job, because in my heart of hearts, I know that I support the institution and rule of law, and if I'm on the inside, I can do things to make sure that, on some sense, it's functioning nominally on a law and order basis. But I think Trump is a maximalist, and he never runs out of demand. So I think once you have said yes to Trump and showed him that you are not going to resist, the game is basically over. And I think a lot of the people on the inside are just now, and maybe the specter of the midterms and being hauled before House committees might be changing that. But I think they are just now realizing that Trump, that any notion that they had of being able to shape their world, shape the Justice Department beyond what Trump wants, is a canard.
1: Michael Feinberg, your thoughts?
3: Yeah, I have to push back very strongly against the mindset that Glenn just described. If people at the Justice Department are of the opinion, thank God the courts are stepping in to stop our initiatives, there is a much easier way for them to not have to defend those initiatives. If you really care about the integrity of the Justice Department, if you really care about the independence of the Justice Department, if you really care about the rule of law, then you should be intelligent enough to recognize that you can't protect any of those things while bending to these people's will. There was a time at the beginning of this administration where there was an argument, I myself bought into it, and it's why I stayed as long as I did, that we need good people of integrity inside the organizations to pump the brakes on the more extreme efforts. But it's become abundantly clear, not just in DOJ and the FBI, but in the whole of the executive branch, that you can't pump the brakes. And at a certain point, you have to decide what's more important, your job title or your ability to look in the mirror or look in your children's eyes.
1: Yeah, I mean, I wish I still had it, but there was a cabinet meeting this week, and I don't pretend to have an eye for AI, so I'm never sure if something's real or not. And I send to my much smarter, much younger team a million things a day. I'm like a grandma. Is this real or is this AI? The cabinet meeting, if I had to bet, I would have bet all the money I have that it was AI. I did not think grown-ass men and women could talk to a president at 32% like he was Kim Jong-un, and they all were in front of a firing squad if they didn't tell him he was tall, thin, and hotter than hot. These people talked to Donald Trump in a way that I really would have thought was fake, because they spoke as though the punishment would be death if they didn't puff him up.
12: It is frightening that we're in that kind of environment, and you could see it. And I agree with what was just said, that yes, if you believe in the Justice Department, and what you went to law school for and worked your way into the Justice Department, you would therefore uphold certain standards. But if you have personal integrity, I mean, how do you look at yourself? There will be the day Donald Trump walks out. Do you really want in your life story that you did this kind of stuff, and that if you're a cabinet member, as you refer to, that you're sitting there like you're in some old folks residence talking to grandpa, humoring him, but he's the president of the United States that has ammunition, world decisions in his hands? I mean, they must have no self-awareness that this is going to be part of their life that they will never be able to explain.
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1: If you've taken all this in, as viewers of this program have, and you thought it couldn't get more blatant or obnoxious than the massive arch, the golden ballroom, the UFC fighting ring that looks like a roller coaster being built on the White House lawn. As Tim said, Trump is now trying to put his face on your money. Here's what his face would look like on your money. Washington Post reports this. Trump administration officials have pressed the office responsible for printing the nation's money to design a $250 bill featuring Trump's portrait, according to four current and former employees, in what would be the first appearance of a living person on U.S. currency in more than 150 years. Starting last year, two political appointees at the Treasury Department, U.S. Treasurer Brandon Beach and his senior advisor Mike Brown, repeatedly urged staff at the agency's Bureau of Engraving and Printing to prepare prototypes of the note. According to the employees who said the move raised concerns because federal law currently allows only deceased people to appear on bills.
25: Maybe it's preparation.
1: I don't even know what to do with this story. The director of the printing bureau, someone named Patricia Solomon, and other staff repeatedly explained to Beach and Brown that there are legal and procedural obstacles to producing that note and that it would take years longer than they envisioned, the four employees said. Solomon said she was abruptly reassigned from her post by Treasury management on April 27th, writing the next day in an email to colleagues that she was leaving with a, quote, heavy heart. She added that she, quote, never sacrificed the values or character of myself or the organization and always prioritized U.S. currency, the U.S. currency program, and the value each employee brings to the mission. The buck stopped here, she wrote. No pun intended. I mean, when the news reads like The Onion, I literally don't even know what a serious question is. I mean, the buck stopped with putting Trump's face on the buck, but he has to be dead. Like, what is this?
25: Well, a couple thoughts. You know, we were talking about the bruises. You know, I don't know. Maybe there's something there. He doesn't seem to be very healthy, so maybe he's thinking about what might happen to him in the afterlife. I'm not sure. The poor lady, though, that's working there in the currency department, it's like she's just trying to do her job. She's just trying to make sure that everybody gets their money and that it follows the rules and that it's printed. And it's like, imagine being that person. You're just a regular bureaucrat who just comes across your desk and they're like, The president wants to put his name on a new 250. And you're like, well, that's illegal. And they're like, we don't care if it's illegal. We want you to do it. And you're just like, what am I supposed to do here? I'm just a regular public servant trying to do my job. And she now lost her job over this stupid, like, it's a ridiculous and silly story, but it's also a person lost their job over this absurd gambit. And he's doing it everywhere. He's trying to put his name on the passports. There's a special passport now with his face on it. Excuse me, his face.
1: I mean, am I the only person that only gets the 20s out of the ATM? Like, who takes out $250? But like, this is a story that is so, I'm not allowed to use the words that I want to use to describe it. It is so effing insane. But it is important because these people, I mean, Dell doesn't pay Trump's salary or Bessent's. We do. And this is the stuff being done in our name, Norm.
0: Yeah, it's a little bit like that $1.776 billion fund that Brendan and I are litigating. Nicole, as you know, at Democracy Defenders Action and Democracy Defenders Fund, we have over 300 of these legal cases and matters. And if Donald Trump actually tries to go through with the $250 bill, it is an open and shut legal case. And we're prepared to go to court to stop it. It matters because, like our Kennedy Center case, where he tried to put his name on the Kennedy Center, and then the attendance collapsed, so now they're closing it. Or like the toxic dirt dumping from destroying the East Wing. We're litigating these issues. The Epstein files, we're litigating that. And to Tim's point earlier, those stories do break through. This $1.8 billion fund did break through. The case that we filed on behalf of 36 former federal judges who were so upset made news around the country and around the world this week. And the Kennedy Center case, the Epstein files, that is how people understand the corruption. He's put his name on every federal building in Washington, is in name and image, and now this. So all you can do is fight it. People want him to put money in their pockets, not to put money in his own, his cronies, his families, and literally to put his face on the money. That is the opposite of what he was elected to do. I saw a poll today that his white working class support, his core base, is now cratering and eroding. So that is the price of having a $250 bill with your image on it.
1: Yeah, I mean, Brendan, the trick, right, is to not laugh these things off. He is deadly serious. And we talked about DOJ. You know, there isn't a separate group of people working on retribution while the other people who were focused on crimes and national security can still do that work. It is the same government, and it's a lot smaller than people think. So instead of strengthening the economy or making the federal government more efficient, there are people now seriously working on putting Trump's face on a theoretical $250 bill.
4: Yeah, I mean, I think the $250 bill is sort of a literalization of this entire administration. You know, this idea that, you know, when you're talking about, you know, for instance, the work of the Department of Justice, what Donald Trump is trying to do is personalize the rule of law. Instead of having predictable rules and decisions, make everything concentrated in his power, his decision making. I think putting his literal face on a dollar bill sort of, makes that idea very physical. I think if there's one good thing to come out of a story like this, you know, and any of these examples of massive corruption that we've been talking about right now, it's that, you know, this is both what propels Donald Trump and it is what destroys movements like this. Mm. If you look at country after country after country, when they have illiberal movements like what America is experiencing right now, the thing that destroys it is the corruption. And mm-hmm. So I think focusing on these stories, and especially, you know, like we're all talking about these stories that can actually break through, I think, it goes to Norm's point about, you know, how the base is changing their opinion about it. It makes people realize that Donald Trump does not stand for them.
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1: When we come back, longtime 60 Minutes correspondent Sharon Alfonsi has been fired from CBS News today. That came after the network's new Trump-friendly bosses pulled her report on the Trump administration's deportation policies and the now infamous El Salvador prison it sent migrants to. The growing fallout for the once respected news network is our next story.
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1: The MAGA-friendly editor of CBS News, Barry Weiss, is making her biggest moves to date by blowing up the iconic program 60 Minutes. It has been the gold standard in broadcast journalism for decades and decades. It is just the latest move in Paramount chief David Ellison's and Barry Weiss's makeovers of the once highly respected news outlet. A wave of longtime producers and respected editors and correspondents have been pushed out, including the show's executive producer, as well as longtime correspondent Sharon Alfonsi. Last December, Alfonsi's report on torture in Salvadoran prisons like CECOT was pulled off the air. It was meddled with by Barry Weiss. We'll let Alfonsi tell you herself about what is happening to CBS and its flagship news program. In a letter she sent to her colleagues days ago announcing her departure, she wrote this, quote, "In the coming days, network leadership may attempt to hide behind corporate euphemisms like modernization and restructuring to explain away my departure. Don't be misled. This was not a routine corporate transition. It was a deliberate choice to penalize a journalist for refusing to sanitize factually accurate reporting. And it sends a chilling message to the entire newsroom. Fearless, independent reporting has always been the defining standard at 60 Minutes. Today, CBS management is abandoning that mission, choosing access journalism over accountability and protecting power rather than scrutinizing it. The wall between editorial independence and corporate interest at CBS is being methodically torn down. Journalists willing to challenge authority are being pushed aside in favor of those who will not. If this continues, the result will be a broadcast that looks like 60 Minutes, but lacks the courage and the character to produce journalism that matters." I want to bring in the executive editor of Deadline.com, Dominic Patton, who's been reporting on this story. Also covering this story is Oliver Darcy. He's the author of the newsletter Status, which covers all things media. You've been all over this story. You both have. Just take me inside your reporting on this.
3: Well, I think the one thing that everyone wants to know is why are they doing this, right? And we were talking about this during the break. This is the highest rated program on television news. Gets like 10 million viewers every single Sunday. It's award-winning. They just won 2 Emmys last night. It is growing on digital. They've had double-digit growth, I believe, this last season on the show. So why would you do this is the question. And the thing that people inside CBS News think, longtime former CBS 60 Minutes staffers think, and the only thing that really makes sense to me is that Donald Trump doesn't like 60 Minutes. It's the thing he rants about and raves about on Truth Social. He's made it very well known. He sued 60 Minutes, obviously, and had to settle that lawsuit to get their deal done. Donald Trump does not like 60 Minutes. He's not shy by not liking 60 Minutes. And David Ellison is doing everything he can to ingratiate himself before Donald Trump because he wants to get his mega merger done with Warner Brothers Discovery. So I don't think it takes a genius to put these, connect these dots together. Donald Trump doesn't like the program. He wants it destroyed. He wants it blown up. Today it's blown up. You can connect the dots for yourself.
1: So why does Barry Weiss do that? Why does she fire these two respected journalists, basically make it untenable for Anderson Cooper to want to be there?
3: I think she's doing what David Ellison wants. I don't know. I can't get inside Barry Weiss's head. Everyone wants to know, why is Barry Weiss blowing up the most successful show on TV news? It only makes sense when you factor in Donald Trump. Otherwise, it doesn't make a lot of sense. Now, she might have her own ideological perspective here, but there are other ways you could do this. They are intentionally blowing this show up. They are firing the executive producer today. They are firing the executive editor of the show today. They are firing Sharon Alfonsi today. They are firing Cecilia Vega today. They are firing other senior staffers today. And then Anderson Cooper, of course, is leaving on his own accord. Why would you do that if not to signal, I think, to the White House that this is being taken care of? And by the way, they are trying to take over CNN. And according to the Wall Street Journal, they have assured David Ellison and Larry Ellison, who are the owners of Paramount, they have assured the White House that they will make sweeping changes to CNN. So it's not a mystery, I think, what's happening here. This is all in service of one man who is thin-skinned in the White House and is trying to control the media, and you have people taking advantage of that to get their business deals done. I think it's pretty clear.
1: I mean, Dominic, he's at 32%, and he's halfway through a lame duck last term. Why are they destroying some of the most precious brands in journalism and media?
9: Because, Nicole, people are short-sighted and people believe in self-interest, and somewhat to what Oliver said. Look, the Ellisons have a big deal, $111 billion deal to buy Warner Brothers Discovery, which is, among other things, the parent company of CNN. They want that deal approved. They are getting through all the regulatory hoops. They're very close. They're very close. But they need the audience of one, the little big Viktor Orban, as I like to call him. You know, they need his approval on this because he's a fickle beast. And if, whether or not he has enough Big Macs in him or not, he's going to approve it or don't approve it. So they are doing everything. You know, in any other realm besides a semi-authoritarian one, I mean, I'll just be honest with you. In some ways, Nicole, you have the wrong guests on today. You shouldn't have us. You should literally have Viktor Orban because he could tell you how this is supposed to work. What they are trying to do here is appease something to get to a deal. I'd love to have a time machine and look at what David Ellison's going to be like next year when he's got to deal with the Democrats taking over Congress and probably taking over the White House in 2028. Because I have a feeling, like a lot of corporate America, and I very rarely quote Kamala Harris, but I think the former vice president was very right on this. It was amazing how quickly corporate America capitulated. I'm going to be pretty surprised to see how quickly they bend the other way when the wind starts blowing that way. But right now, it's just blow everything up that he doesn't like and keep everything he does like. This would be the equivalent of NBC blowing up the NFL because the president doesn't like football. And that's just bad business.
1: Dominic, take me inside your reporting. I mean, the journalists are holding some cards as well.
9: Well, actually, they're holding a lot of cards. There's a lot of legal cards that can be played here. And we've been talking about it today on Deadline. Oliver and Status have been talking about it to some degree, too. You know, there are some pretty big lawyers here. There's one particular lawyer in Hollywood, a man named Brian Friedman, who has represented, and regardless of what you think of them personally, on any other level, he's represented them well. People like Megyn Kelly when she left NBC, Chris Cuomo at CNN, and Tucker Carlson when he left Fox. There are contracts here. In the case of Sharon Alfonso, her contract was not renewed. But the nature of the way in which during when her segment on migrants being sent by the American government to harsh, cruel, violent El Salvadorian prisons, the way that segment was spiked after it was approved by everyone, including Barry Weiss, who then had a change of heart. And after Donald Trump made some complaints about CBS earlier that particular week, then it was she was hung out to dry, saying that they didn't do certain things. They didn't vet it with the proper authorities. They didn't give the administration a chance to reply, et cetera, et cetera. So that's damaging and disparaging to her reputation. So in any other form of employment, you know, you come saying, well, hold on, your past employer says you weren't so great. So she has a reputation to protect in terms of her career. 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
16: Good evening and welcome to Politics Nation. We're following all breaking news tonight in Newark, New Jersey. The situation appears calm tonight outside the Delaney Hall ICE facility after several days of protests and clashes between demonstrators and police. Today we learned limited family visitations have resumed, with full hours expected to be restored beginning tomorrow, as authorities and activists try to calm tensions in Newark throughout New Jersey. The House Democratic Hakeem Jeffries took to social media this morning calling for the facility's closure following an oversight visit with New Jersey House Democrats. Tonight, we're covering all angles of this evolving story. We'll be joined by New Jersey Governor Mikey Sherrill, Newark Mayor Roz Baraka, and representing National Action Network on the ground, Pastor Reverend Steffi Bartley. Joining me now is the governor of New Jersey, Mikey Sherrill. Governor, you've called on aggressive and dangerous protesters outside the Delaney Hall facility to bring the temperature down. citing last night's violence between them and New Jersey State Police. Today you announced the Department of Homeland Security has agreed to restore family visitations, and a congressional delegation, including New Jersey Congresswoman LaMonica McIver and Democratic leader Hakeem Jeffries. What's the situation right now?
0: Thanks, Rev. Yeah, as you know, I've spent a lifetime defending and protecting this country. I took my first oath to the Constitution when I was 18 years old and entered the Navy. I recently took an oath to the New Jersey Constitution as I became governor. Your next two guests, Mayor Roz Baraka and Steffi Bartley, have spent a lifetime protecting civil rights and advocating for justice. All of us are working incredibly hard to make sure that we keep the public safe, that people can exercise their constitutional rights, and that we are able to get back to focusing on advocating for rights and dignity for people detained within Delaney Hall.
16: Now, you've said you want to make sure the people's constitutional rights are respected during these protests. You've also pointed out many of the people who have been arrested for violence have been from out of the state of New Jersey, including from Pennsylvania or New York. I want to mention National Action Network has peaceful protesters on the ground there in Newark because we believe in civil rights and human rights and concerned about those that are being held inside. Note that they are there peacefully, as are a lot of people, ministers, clergy, faith leaders. What's the difference, as you see it, between them and these more aggressive elements on the ground there?
0: Rev, you really pointed out something really important here, I think. You know, we've had peaceful protesters on the ground outside Delaney Hall for at least a year now, advocating for better justice. We've had people who aren't receiving medicine within the facility. We have young 18-year-old women there who just want to graduate from high school. It's heartbreaking. We have heard that because of all of this advocacy, we've heard that two pregnant women were just released. That's what the reporting has been. That's been something that many of us were really advocating to see, that vulnerable people we can ensure they're treated with dignity. And many of the reporting, much of the reporting has been it's not been the case. Recently, we had reports of a hunger strike going on within the facility. And so our congressional delegation has done a marvelous job increasing oversight. But more and more people came to protest, and ICE started going into the crowds, using batons against people, beating people who were on the ground. The situation became more and more dangerous, and then ICE was surging personnel in. And I don't really have to tell your viewers why that would be a red line. We do not want to give ICE any excuse to get on the streets of New Jersey. We've seen how badly they do things in other states, up to and including killing American citizens. So that's when we really had state police reach out and said they were going to take over the security situation there at Delaney Hall. ICE would go behind the fence so that we could keep it more safe. And what we were seeing at that time was that during the day, we had a lot of peaceful protesters that we know, like, as you mentioned, Reverend Bartley, who, you know, people on my team and I've known for years, he has done a lot of peaceful advocacy. And he was working hard, along with people like Reverend Roundtree, to really keep the crowds calm. These are people that we knew and wanted to be there to protest for the people within Delaney Hall. We were starting to see that after dark, a different kind of person seemed to be coming in, seemingly attracted by this violence. They would come in mass. They would have tear gas masks. They would come in with firecrackers and start throwing rocks. So we were working incredibly hard to keep the area safe for the peaceful protesters. But as we started to see this get more and more violent, it culminated last night when a group of these protesters banded together and rushed the police force. And now these were police officers who'd been there all day to protect people because there were two dueling protests. There was a pro-ICE protest and there was an anti-Delaney Hall protest. Those two groups were there at the same time. The police did a wonderful job giving them areas to protest and doing so safely. Unfortunately, as darkness fell, then these more violent groups rushed the police line. They were not dressed in protective gear. They started throwing rocks at them, tear gas at them. They had long poles that they had pulled out of signs, and really created an incredibly dangerous situation. So those police called in support, and we had to clear the area for security reasons.
16: Now, you're against the ICE surge in New Jersey, calling for Delaney Hall's closure, and you've taken several steps to curtail ICE's tactics in your state since taking office in January. Yet it's reported that your decision to deploy state police to Delaney Hall has resulted in a rare moment of common ground with Homeland Security Secretary Mark Wayne Mullen, who supports at least that specific effort to maintain public safety. Has DHS been helpful or at least cooperative in helping you maintain order in your state this weekend, Governor?
0: DHS has been a real problem. I mean, I think we've seen Mark Wayne Mullen tweeting things like he's going to close the international terminal, which the U.S. Chamber of Commerce and tourism industries have really come out strongly against. Even the Secretary of Transportation in Trump's administration said that's a really

0: So he seems to keep trying to, trying to create more of a problem here. The police have gone to ICE and said, look, we are taking over this situation. If you could stay behind the fence, that is what we're demanding as we try to secure the area, because we know the ICE policing has been so dangerous. We've seen them beating up people here in New Jersey, but it doesn't take much imagination to see where the surge would go when we see what's happened in other states across the nation.
1: Governor, in the midst of the administration's international travel threats, millions of people are coming to New Jersey for the FIFA World Cup starting in less than 2 weeks. Are you confident that these conflicts in your state can be resolved ahead of the games and their public safety demands?
0: Look, here's what we need to see tonight. We need to make sure that the peaceful protesters are able to do so peacefully, that then they respond to Mayor Baraka's curfew so that we can keep the peace and ensure that we are keeping the focus on those people inside Delaney Hall who we really want to focus on making sure they have civil rights and justice and due process. At the same time, because if we can keep the focus on that, I think we can continue to advocate for shutting down Delaney Hall. This is why I have been opposed to these private prison facilities. We have grave concerns about this. We are not getting answers as quickly as we would like, and we are not seeing movements as quickly on dealing with some of the concerns we have within the facility. We're working to get more oversight and accountability, and I, again, have been incredibly impressed with our congressional delegation. You mentioned Congresswoman LaMonica McIver, Rob Menendez. We have Senator Andy Kim. They have all been working around the clock. Our newest member, Anna Lilia Mejia, has joined as well to really try to make sure that we are seeing better oversight and accountability from that facility.
1: All right. Thank you for taking the time. New Jersey Governor Mikey Sherrill. Staying with this story, joining me now is the mayor of Newark, New Jersey, Mayor Roz Baraka, and Reverend Steffi Bartley, senior pastor of New Hope Baptist Church of Elizabeth, New Jersey, and a National Action Network national board member. We appreciate your time tonight, Mayor Baraka. Earlier today, you ordered a curfew for a half-mile area around Delaney Hall to last until early morning tomorrow. What's the mood in your city right now?
2: Well, I think it's calm right there in that area. And it's important to note that Delaney Hall is on the outskirts of the city of Newark, close to the airport and the seaport. So it's very isolated area of our city. Not a lot of foot traffic normally or a lot of residents down there. But once we saw the fire burning in the middle of the street, people being arrested with weapons, the kind of violence that was taking place, and that my officers were down there, I thought it was necessary for us to do this curfew, a limited curfew, and so we could get this thing under control.
1: Reverend Bartley, you just heard from Governor Sherrill, who you joined at a press conference yesterday representing the National Action Network there in New Jersey, and our shared call for restraint on all sides. We want justice, but we don't want violence. But at the same time, you've been working with the governor to ease tensions. You've been in the streets leading NAN's presence at these protests, working with Reverend Roundtree and faith leaders, which have and will remain peaceful, but full-throated in our call for oversight and reform. What's the importance in your view of doing both?
3: Well, Reverend Sharpton, you know, as being a part of the National Action Network for 35 years, the work that we've done in organizing peaceful protests, that this is the model that I think everyone should be a part of. And so that's why we're there. The meeting of the minds that came together, and just want to thank the governor, the attorney general, and of course, the mayor of the city of Newark, how they were able to come together with the meeting of the minds and saying, here is a plan that you should use. And that plan is peaceful. So, right, the protests. But, you know, Reverend Sharpton, when I was a kid coming up, there were those that were coming in from other towns, other cities. And we would say to them, don't start nothing and it won't be nothing.
1: Right.
3: And so the governor and them are.
1: And they're getting aware of the cause, because yes, the cause, the tension, right, is them.

0: rather than those suffering in the detention center. Mayor Baraka, you've been impacted by this conflict personally, having been arrested in February, along with several House Democrats in your state, trying to perform oversight at the Laney Hall facility. No violence. And you're also the head of the city, of a city facing a public safety concern that could escalate. That affects not just your city, but your state, as we discussed with the governor just now. Having seen this issue from all those points, what do you want to see happen? And do you see any workable resolutions here?
1: Well, really, I think ultimately Delaney Hall needs to be shut down. That would end everything. But folks have been out there for over a year protesting, as the governor laid out. And I've been down there several times without any incident whatsoever. It needs to be made clear that when ICE interjected itself, they created violence. They escalated, just as they escalated the day when I was arrested, when they attacked the Congress people. They came to create this kind of violence. And what that does is attracts other people to the scene who want to see that violence and want to engage in that kind of violence. There's no need for the tactical gear, the batons, the tear gas, and we shouldn't replicate that on a state and local level as well. We should not replicate those tactics as well. We have protests in Newark all the time that we peacefully engage in, and they end without this kind of violence taking place. Which is important for us to note that the violence was initiated and began because of ICE, who then attracted these people who came in and escalated it even more.
0: Now, Reverend Bodley, these protests began because of allegations of inhumane conditions facing detainees in Delaney Hall, allegations that the Department of Homeland Security is denying. We both understand the power of narrative. How do you keep the media's attention on that part of the story and not the chaos outside? And how do we keep the attention when things cool down? Because the moral issue and the humane issue is what needs to be focused on. And when the news cycle moves on, how do we look out for those being detained that are possibly being treated inhuman?
2: But continue, Reverend Sharpton, to do the work that's going on right now out there. There is a white tent out there where they are working with families to make sure that their families are getting the visitation, making sure that once individuals are released, that they're getting the proper treatment that they need, because they're going to be there after the news media goes away. And the National Action Network is saying, we're here, but we also need you to make sure that peaceful protesting is going on. Because if we don't have that, we'll never get to where we want to get to, as the mayor just mentioned, shutting down Delaney Hall.
0: Thanks to you, Mayor Roz Baraka, and to Senior Pastor Steffi Botney. Coming up, we'll ask the ranking member of Homeland Security Committee about his take on the protests in New Jersey and how they're being handled. And later on the show, the New York Knicks are headed to the NBA Finals for the first time in nearly 30 years. Even President Trump is trying to get a ticket. We'll talk to the ultimate Knicks fan, Spike Lee, about the series and more. That's all ahead on Politics Nation.
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0: Welcome back to Politics Nation on MS Now. We're covering the unfolding situation at the ICE facility in Newark, New Jersey, where demonstrators have been holding protests. Minority House Leader Hakeem Jeffries calling for the Delaney Hall ICE facility in Newark to be shut down. Joining me now is Mississippi Congressman Benny Thompson. He's the ranking member of the Homeland Security Committee. Congressman, as ranking member of the Homeland Security Committee, what is your take on the protests and how they're being handled, and especially the rumblings about Homeland Security Secretary Mark Wayne Mullen, diverting customs people from Newark Airport to deal with it?
9: Well, this is just consistent with the Trump administration's policy of being mean. It's not being legal, they're just being mean. And so what they've done historically with the immigrant population under this administration is warehouse them in many facilities that don't pass muster. What happened at Delaney Hall, as you know, was the fact that under current law, any member of Congress can present themselves at an ICE facility and they have to let them in. Well, the Trump administration just stopped that policy, and we had to go to court to get that policy back in place. And so what we have now with the new secretary, Mark Wayne Mullen, following the Trump playbook, dealing with immigration and other things, he's now saying, well, dealing with the Ebola epidemic, we're going to also mess with airports in blue cities or sanctuary cities. And all of a sudden, as you know, people say, now, wait, this is commerce. And so you have the Chamber of Commerce and other people pushing back on all these kind of crazy things. They don't make sense. Americans follow written policies. Americans want to understand what the rule of law is. You just can't do it willy-nilly. And so that's why people are pushing back. Leader Jeffries is absolutely correct. Many of these facilities don't pass muster. We've had shutdowns. We've had people protesting inside the facility. We've had hunger strikes for over a week at Delaney Hall. Something's wrong. Why can't this administration understand that there's – why can't we follow the law? And we're just struggling with that. But the Trump administration is a lawless administration. The rule of law does not apply.
0: Now, let me switch gears to this other issue, because it's been about 4 weeks since we last had you on in the immediate aftermath of the Supreme Court's Louisiana redistricting decision. Since then, Republicans in your state have gone back and forth over whether they'll try to eliminate your seat. Can you tell us what is the latest on that issue?
9: Well, you know, the governor chickened out at the last minute because he finally put the math to the numbers. As you know, African Americans make up 38% of the population of this state. Somewhere you're going to have at least one black district. If you mitigate the district I represent, you might end up with two purple districts, and which ultimately might end up with two Democrats rather than one Democrat. So they pumped the brakes. And now he's saying, well, we'll look at it in January of next year. So, look, we had 5,000 people who showed up last Wednesday when they were supposed to have the special session. The one thing I can say with this Calais decision, it put every black and progressive organization in the same room. Yeah. Everybody understands who the enemy is. And basically, as you know, we saw it in Montgomery the week before. Everybody is saying we have a common enemy, so therefore we have to have a common strategy. And so that common strategy, you saw it work in South Carolina. You see what's happening in Georgia. You saw the court decision in Alabama. So, look, all hands are on deck. And everybody's on the same page. So we're not going to give up. And, you know, if this is Jim Crow 2.0, so be it. But we're going to fight with every fiber in our body. Yeah. And as I say, National Action Network, NAACP, ACLU, Southern Poverty Law Center, Urban League, everybody is on the same page. And I think they have created a monster by trying to just do away with black representation in this country.
0: Yeah, if it's Jim Crow 2.0, it's civil rights 2.0 to meet it head on. But elsewhere in the country, we've seen many setbacks since the Supreme Court decision, with states like Alabama, Tennessee, and Florida moving ahead with plans to eliminate black majority districts. But you've also seen a few positive developments, as you mentioned, like in South Carolina, where Congressman Jim Clyburn's seat is safe for now. Where are we headed in terms of black congressional representation, in your opinion?
9: Well, the potential is very real that number will shrink because many of the states who are trying to change it are basically red states. They take the position that, for whatever reason, black representation is bad. You saw, with the lightning speed after the Calais decision, all these states all of a sudden started to trying to redistrict. And so what we have to do, we have to be vigilant. Rev, clearly, that is a chance that the numbers for the Congressional Black Caucus will go down. We'll lose a seat potentially in Florida. We don't know what will happen in Georgia. You saw what happened in North Carolina. So there are places on the map that are a target. At this point, the Republican Party next year will be an all-white party. The four black members who are in the Republican Party not coming back next year for various reasons. So they're going to have to come up with some kind of plan to pretend, if nothing else, that they represent everybody. But when you look at the demographics, they don't. So, but our Democratic Party got to get its act together, too. Our progressives have to get their act together. You know, every time black folk have a problem, some of our allies get quiet. And mm-hmm. so we want all of our traditional allies, when you have an issue, whether it's a woman's right to choose or other kind of thing, you're always looking for black folk. So at this point, when you see that we are in this fight, we expect all our Planned Parenthood and everybody else to be on the side of the Congressional Black Caucus.
0: All right.
10: All right.
0: Loud and clear. Congressman Benny Thompson, thank you for being with us. Now to this week's primaries. Voters in America's most populous state will head to the polls on Tuesday. MS Now will have complete coverage of the California primaries, as well as contests in five other pivotal states, with my colleagues Rachel Maddow and Ali Velshi leading the coverage starting at 10 p.m. Eastern. My next guest represented the Golden State in Congress for nearly three decades and now serves as the city of Oakland, California, as mayor. Mayor Barbara Lee, thank you for being with us. Let's start with the governor's race. Voters have a lot of choices in a crowded primary field. I know you've endorsed California State Superintendent Tony Thurmond, but so far no Democrat has really emerged as a clear front runner. What issues do you think Californians will have top of mind as they select their next governor?
11: Thank you so much, Reverend Al, for giving me a chance to be with you. And it was so good to hear my brother, a great leader, Benny Thompson. You know, I have many family members who live in Hazelhurst, Mississippi, and he's right about we have to pull together so that we can all come up with a plan and an agenda to not allow the MAGAs and Donald Trump to turn the clock back. You know, here in California, we have many issues on the ballot. Affordability, the cost of living is extremely high here. The cost of gasoline is extremely high here. Racial equity and justice is an issue that we have to confront head on and not sweep it under the rug. And I have to tell you, yes, I endorsed Superintendent Tony Thurmond because he's experienced. He understands how to put progressive coalitions together and people of color. But also one problem here in California is money. Reverend Al, we have got to get money out of politics, because I'm going to tell you how money drives who can get on the debate stages in California. I believe the only black candidate who was allowed on the debate stage for two times was Tony Thurmond. He was only allowed two times there. Then there was a housing forum of all of the candidates here in Oakland, and housing is a critical issue in California. He was excluded from that forum because he didn't have the money in the polls. And so we have some systemic issues here in California. And I told all of the candidates, I wish that they would have fought to allow the only black candidate to at least have a voice in all of these debates, because money is such a driver. We've got to get money out of the politics, out of politics. And I think the California primary really exemplifies how money drives polls, drives presence, drives people being excluded from being able to present their points of views from different points of views, especially around justice and racial and economic equity.
0: Now, as we look down ballot at the race for mayor of Los Angeles, as well as contests in many newly drawn congressional districts, we see some recurring themes of moderate versus progressive, or veteran politicians versus an emerging generation of new leaders. How do you expect these differences to play out in California this week?
11: Well, these differences are real. We have a responsibility to pass the baton to this new generation of leaders and also to mentor them. And I'm really proud of Congresswoman Latifah Simon, for example. She's on the ballot on Tuesday in a primary. And she followed myself as the 12th congressional representative. She's doing a phenomenal job. I also know that we have to be able to use experience as well as the new ideas of new generation. I'm a progressive Reverend Al, all the way. And I believe it's important for progressives, and especially African-American progressives and women and people of color, to be able to govern, to be able to show that, yes, we have progressive values and we're going to continue to fight for our progressive values. And yes, we know how to govern. Yes, we know how to establish priorities of public safety and housing our unsheltered population and here in Oakland, cleaning up trash and fighting for economic development and jobs for our young people. So those are progressive values, feeding hungry people. And I think what's important for myself and people in California is that progressives, California is a progressive state, but progressives have to be able to demonstrate that we can govern. And that requires, as Benny Thompson, still my chairman of Homeland Security, said, we have to be able to get our allies to understand that they've got to support progressives and people of color as they move forward to govern in cities and in local jurisdictions.
0: Now, speaking of Oakland, your shortened term ends next year. And I know you said you won't be making any official pronouncements until after the primaries, but you've also recently said you still have more work to do for the city of Oakland. What more would you still like to accomplish as mayor of Oakland?
11: Reverend Al, I said early on that I wanted Oakland to be the cleanest, greenest, and safest city in the country. Our crime rates are coming down, historic reductions in gun violence and homicides, but we still have a lot of crime. And people who are affected by crime, who are victims of crime, really don't believe it. And we have a duty and responsibility to make sure everyone, wherever they live in Oakland, are safe, feel safe, and are safe. And so we have our Department of Violence Prevention, our Oakland Police Department, Fire, our trusted messengers, who all have their own lanes. We work together, and I want to continue to bring the crime rate down by making sure that we prevent crimes from happening. Secondly, we have an issue, Reverend Al, of people dumping on our streets. It's a moral outrage. We have cleaned up the city. We still have a heck of a lot more to do, and I want to pass a measure on Tuesday, Measure E, which is very controversial because it's a parcel tax, but it's a tax that would help continue our public safety and our cleanup of the city and create the foundation for us to move forward on our economic development and for us to be able to have our response time on 9/11 and our firefighters to be able to make sure equipment is the type of equipment they need. And so we have a lot on the ballot this Tuesday, but I have a lot of work that I want to continue to do. And I'm not going to formally announce because the primaries, I didn't want people to get confused. I'm not on the primary, but look at June 6th, my mother's birthday. I'm going to talk about future in
0: all
11: terms
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0: June 6th, we'll be watching. Mayor Barbara Lee, thank you for being with us. And don't forget, Tuesday, the battle for control of Congress continues as voters head to the polls in six pivotal states, including California. 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Coming up, Chicago Mayor Brandon Johnson is back from Italy after meeting Pope Leo. He'll be here to discuss what he thinks and tell us why he thinks this Pope is an ally on social justice. We'll be right back.
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0: During your visit with the Pope last week, you presented him with a care of packages and gifts from his hometown, and you talked about some serious issues like AI and the war in Iran and the Pope's historic apology for the church's role in slave trade. Mayor, what were your takeaways from this visit?
17: Yeah, well, first of all, it was a tremendous honor, and I was deeply humbled by the opportunity. And I'm grateful for the delegation of faith leaders, community leaders, labor leaders, elected leaders, community leaders, all coming together to greet the Pope, our hometown servant. And the experience was, I believe, transformational. The conversation was pretty straightforward. He wanted to know exactly not only how Chicago was doing, but how we were standing up to Trump's terror. And this big takeaway for me is that the opportunity for the faith community, elected leaders, again, community leaders, of course, labor leaders, business leaders, to all come together to protect our common humanity. That's the uniting call that the Pope gave us as a charge. And it's one that we clearly are aligned with.
0: And I understand it was a very emotional and energetic meeting of Reverend Marshall Hatch, who works with us, and my little brother, Yusef Jackson, that's running Rainbow Push, was part of your delegation. But I was disappointed, but not surprised, sadly, to see the president lash out on social media, criticizing the Pope for meeting and calling you, quote, useless. Mayor, do you have a response?
17: Well, I mean, look, This president has demonstrated over and over again that he is not only ineffective, but he has detached from the desires and needs of working people. As cost of living continues to rise, not just in this country, but around the globe, this president continues to enrich the ultra wealthy, the large corporations. You know, look, here's what I'm clear about. This president has brought us recession, inflation, and wars. What we're doing in Chicago is we're bringing safety, affordability to light. We're investing in working people. The conversation that I had with the Pope, I spoke with him directly around how we stood up to ICE. I've passed multiple executive orders to protect all of Chicago. And now those executive orders that I've passed, whether it's ICE out of our public spaces, protecting the First Amendment, creating a pathway to accountability for federal agents who act outside of the scope of the Constitution, now 10% of the country, they're currently living under executive orders that I've established right here in Chicago. And with the bully pulpit of the Pope and my pen as an executive, we believe that we can protect democracy and secure humanity across the globe.
0: Mayor, you presented Pope Leo with a formal invitation to come back to his hometown of Chicago next year and celebrate Mass. There's been speculation that the Pope might not return to the United States until after the Trump presidency. But are you hopeful the president will accept, the Pope, hopeful that the Pope will accept your invite?
17: I am, because that's exactly what we need right now. We need hope as we see more and more young people flock back to our faith. We took an interfaith delegation there. You mentioned, of course, Yusuf Jackson, Reverend Hatch. There was Reginald Sharp, who is the third pastor of the Historic Fellowship Baptist Church here in Chicago that Reverend Clay Evans founded. We also had a rabbi with us. We had a priest with us. This coalition really speaks to the soul of Chicago, but we know that Chicago is really the epicenter, the global capital of the world for justice. When Reverend Dr. Martin Luther King Jr. came to Chicago and faced tremendous odds, he walked away with one conclusion, that if we can do it right in Chicago, we can do it anywhere in the world. So we're hopeful that the Pope could come to Chicago in spite of what's happening at the federal level to really ignite the type of hope to that we really desperately need for humanity in this season.
0: I'm out of time, but before we go, I want to note that this past Memorial Day weekend was reportedly Chicago's first without any homicide. What are the directives from your office that are resulting in the city's violence being trending down?
17: Yeah, look, thank you, Reverend Al. This is the top priority of my administration and building the safest, most affordable big city in America. That's my vision for Chicago. The way we do that is by investing in people. We have increased youth employment by over 55%. Over 31,119 young people had summer jobs last summer. We're going to do that again. We're investing in CVI, our community violence intervention workers. These are individuals who have been justice involved, but they have reformed their lives, and now they're giving back into the very communities that they wreak havoc in. We're investing in affordability and expanding mental and behavioral health care. Reverend Al, we've expanded our crisis assistance response engagement program so that when a mental health crisis occurs, a paid behavioral mental health crisis professional shows up instead of a police officer, and that allows our police officers to show up to more violent scenes. We've invested in our detectives bureau, so we have over 75% clearance rate. So we're solving crime as well, which works as a deterrent. And so the bottom line is this: we are investing in people, particularly on the south and west sides of Chicago that have been historically disinvested in. And as a result, we're seeing violence reduce. We had the fewest amount of homicides last year in 60 years. There's a lot more work to do, as Mayor Barbara Lee said, as Mayor Roz Baraka has indicated, but we are certainly moving in the right direction.
0: All right. Thank you to Chicago Mayor Brandon Johnson. My next guest probably has front row tickets to the hottest event in town, my brother Spike Lee, in a moment.
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0: Welcome back to Politics Nation. In case you haven't heard, the New York Knicks are officially in the NBA Finals for the first time in nearly three decades, which kicks off this week. Such excitement that even President Trump is trying to get in on the action. Cheering the Knicks from the front row is my next guest, who needs no introduction, Brother Spike Lee. I have just one question for you. Do you have your tickets ready for both here and New York and in San Antonio?
22: How you doing?
0: I'm doing
22: good. I just like to say everybody else, me and the Rev, Brooke's in the house.
0: No doubt about it.
22: Well, I'm going to game one in San Antonio, and you know I'm going to be at the world's most famous arena, Madison Square Garden, for games three, four, and six. I'm predicting that game six is going to be a great night. You put a city home.
0: You calling it for
22: game six.
0: Game six.
22: As I told you before, we went on the air. I know they're going to have to be, it's going to be a joyous celebration. And just don't want ice there. No ice.
0: No ice.
22: Police, firemen, National Guard, Army, Navy, but no ice.
0: What about Trump? Trump's trying to come.
22: Well, I read that, and I don't know. I think I got invited, so.
0: Okay.
22: My focus is going to be on the game.
0: I know from knowing you for years, the pause says it all.
22: That dramatic pause. Yeah. You know what I got? That's Tanya in my ear.
2: You was tired.
22: Mike, don't you go.
2: That's your wife.
22: Yeah, that's tired, man.
2: Slow it down. Don't let Reverend Al get you to go to the spot.
22: Don't be trying to blow up the spot.
2: Now, it's an exciting time for the Knicks, challenging times for the country. We've been talking all show about the anti-ICE demonstrations in Newark. Right. And we've been covering the Republicans' effort to eliminate black minority congressional districts throughout the South. As one of the great observers of Americans' life, how they're living their lives now, what do you feel about the state of the nation right now?
22: Well, it's kind of ironic. We're coming up to 250, 25th anniversary, right? And I always have problem using that word founding fathers because of some were, you know, enslaved my ancestors.
2: Right.
22: But the principles of democracy are going backwards. I feel that way.
2: Now, you're one of the great stewards of black culture of our times. So I wanted to get your thoughts on the Kennedy Center now that it appears President Trump's takeover of the center has failed. The Kennedy Center has been a venue to honor many of our great African-American artists. As we lost the great Sonny Rollins this week, I was thinking back to the time that President Obama honored him at the center in 2011. Yeah. Are you confident that this institution and the multicultural America it represented can be restored?
22: Yes, there's going to be a new election, for a presidential election. And as far as I know, you only be president twice, unless there's some okey-doke going on, right. Shenanigans, subterfuge. But I think that once we get forward, we're going to get back on track what this country is about, what it's really about. You know, we're going to come back the straight and narrow. I really believe that, Rev.
2: Let me go. Let me go again now. I want it on the record. You're saying Knicks in six.
22: Six. Game six is going to be at the world's most famous arena, Madison Square Garden.
2: And who's the MVP?
22: Jalen Brunson.
2: All right. So that's two spike predictions for Pelicans Nation.
22: Now, don't go and bet the house.
2: Don't bet that. But that's your prediction.
22: Yes.
2: Because you and I both grew up in Brooklyn looking up to Muhammad Ali, who used to call around. So you're calling the game, and you're taking a shot at the MVP.
22: Yes.
2: All right.
22: All right. Rev, you can't make a call to get. We need you at the Garden. Can't make a call?
2: Get me some tickets. I'll make the prediction. I don't give predictions without a seat. But let me ask you, what are you working on right now?
22: Right now, I'm just on the blue skies. You know, it's been a long time. In fact, I know we got to run, but the first championship, I was at the game, May 8th, 1970. I was 13 years old.
2: Wow.
22: So, of course, you know, back then, even still now, you got to include your daughters, but back then, it's fathers and sons. And my father took me to the Old Garden on 8th Avenue. You remember? Right. Needick's?
2: Right, I remember.
22: So, I've been a Knicks fan since old as I can remember.
2: And you've been an ardent Knicks fan. All right. Well, thank you for being with us, Brother Spike Lee. That does it for me. Thanks for watching. I'll see you back here next weekend at 5 p.m. Eastern. But first, you can catch me tomorrow on Morning Joe, starting at 6 a.m. Eastern, right here on MS Now. The weekend primetime starts after a short break.
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25: It is 6 p.m. here in New York. I'm Catherine Rampell along with Elise Jordan and Molly Jongfest. Eamon and Antonia are off. Tonight, more protests outside of a New Jersey ICE detention facility. We'll speak with a lawmaker who was able to go inside Delaney Hall today.
26: Plus, former Vice President Mike Pence speaks out against President Trump's so-called anti-weaponization fund. We'll play for you what he said.
27: And later, we'll talk with former Senator Doug Jones, who hopes to become the first Democrat to win Alabama's governor's seat in more than 20 years.
25: Good evening and welcome to the weekend prime time. We begin tonight with the ongoing protests outside the Delaney Hall detention facility in Newark, New Jersey. They have now entered their ninth day. Earlier today, Newark Mayor Roz Baraka declared a nightly curfew around the detention center, covering a half-mile zone from 9 p.m. to 6 a.m. each day, at least until further notice. The move was backed by New Jersey Governor Mikey Sherrill, who also said that limited visitation at the facility would resume today at noon. Sherrill addressed the tensions that had boiled over last night at Delaney just last hour on Politics Nation. Watch.
5: during the day, we had a lot of peaceful protesters that we know. We were starting to see that after dark, a different kind of person seemed to be coming in, seemingly attracted by this violence. They would come in mass. They would have tear gas masks. They would come in with firecrackers and start throwing rocks. So we were working incredibly hard to keep the area safe for the peaceful protesters.
9: Now, this comes as there have also been allegations that law enforcement escalated the situation. Photojournalist Bruce Kotler told AM New York that a New Jersey trooper in riot gear slammed him into a barrier, knocking him to the ground and even out of his shoes. At the heart of these protests is a reported hunger and labor strike inside Delaney Hall. Detainees inside are alleging inhumane conditions and abuse, in addition to due process violations. Joining us now to discuss is Democratic New Jersey Congresswoman LaMonica McIver. She is currently facing criminal charges from the Trump administration over trying to conduct an oversight visit at Delaney Hall last year. Congresswoman, we're so glad to have you with us. You were inside Delaney Hall this morning alongside House Minority Leader Hakeem Jeffries, Congressman Menendez, and Congressman Gottheimer. Were you able to speak with any of the detainees? And if so, what did they tell you?
10: Yes, thank you so much for having me. It's good to see you all. I was back there today. I've been going to Delaney Hall for the, you know, last couple of days, but specifically this past year to make sure that we're having oversight at this facility. And I was back there this morning to talk to detainees, especially some of those who have been on a hunger strike, to just follow up with some of them. One of them is my constituent, an 18-year-old high school senior who is there and has been detained since April, literally just a couple of months from graduating, wanted to check in on her and check in with other detainees. And basically, they've been telling us the same thing since day one of me going to this facility. You know, there's still problems with food, not getting in, you know, adequate food. Food is spoiled, molded, still problems with medical care. You know, detainees still can't get access to proper medical care. They're being retaliated against because they're on a hunger strike. So many detainees have been transferred out literally in the middle of the night. So, you know, these are the same problems that we continue to see, you know, in this facility that needs to be closed, you know, for over a year now.
5: Congresswoman, you have constituents who are directly impacted by this and have every right to go in and inspect these conditions. We, the taxpayers, are paying over a course of 15 years $1 billion for this contract for Delaney Hall to Geo Group. And it's around $60 million a year. And so for there not to be adequate medical care and adequate food to be given, that is disgraceful given the sum of money that they are getting. But you're on the Homeland Security Committee. What can be done to enforce accountability over a contractor who is not providing these services in a way that is humane and equitable to the amount that we are paying them?
10: Well, thank you for that question. That's absolutely 150% correct. Taxpayers, you all who are watching the show tonight, you're fronting the bill for these private, you know, corporations to get richer, which are Trump's friends, you know, while they literally mistreat, you know, detainees each and every day. Folks who are not criminals, who've done nothing wrong, they continue to deny them food. They continue to deny them medical care. And it's awful. I think the one thing that we should be doing is continuing to have oversight, right? As members of Congress, we have the right to enter these facilities unannounced or announced and be able to have oversight and bring accountability to this administration. That's why I introduced the No Delay Act in Congress a couple of weeks ago, because we cannot be delayed in doing our job in Congress. And we have to continue to bring these cruel things that they're doing to people to light. That is our job. I think the second part is that is why I continue to vote no to fund the ICE, because at the end of the day, they don't need more taxpayer dollars to treat people wrong and to do cruel things. I'm not going to support Trump's cruel agenda against people. I just refuse to do that. And I encourage anyone in Congress, both Republicans and Democrats, to not do so.
5: Congresswoman McIver, I'm wondering if you could talk about what it would actually look like to close Delaney Hall. That would be the remedy here. But how would that work and where would these people go?
10: Well, first of all, Delaney Hall is being treated literally as a imprisonment for detainees who they call low-level offenders. But really, these detainees here have no criminal record. And really, detention should, you know, number one, we have a lot of problems with detention. But in the past, detention has been used as the last resort, right, before you go and send people to detention. Many of these people in this facility was going through the process to become a citizen. They literally, some of them were underneath approved visas, student visas, work visas. They had court actions already with no further delay, especially the young high school students who are currently detained. And this administration basically disregarded all of those orders and are literally detaining people who have been going through the process who are here legally. So a lot of times we're focused on folks who are undocumented and not here legally, but these folks were going through the process and they're still detained. And so at the end of the day, these people should not be detained. I mean, you should not have pregnant women detained in these facilities, elderly people who have chronic illnesses in these facilities detained for no reason, no criminal record. And then may I add that many people have signed

0: people are being held against their will and they haven't done anything. I think canceling this contract for GEO Group is something that we need to do. If Democrats were in charge, they would definitely do it. I know I'm committed to doing it when and if we do get back in charge in the House.
1: Congresswoman, do these people have a legal remedy? Like, is there anything that they can do? I mean, it strikes me that this all seems like it's ultimately illegal, what's happening here.
0: Absolutely. Many of them do have attorneys. You know, some of them, when we talk to detainees and they do not have attorneys, we're able to hook them to, you know, many different resource organizations in our community, our advocates who've been working extremely hard since day one to get people representation. The problem is the backup of in court, right? Immigration court is taking so long. So many people are waiting on appeals, waiting to see a judge. And the process is just extremely long. And it's really, you know, making people suffer in these facilities and sometimes lose their lives. We've seen the most deadliest year with folks in ICE detention die. You know, in this same facility at Delaney Hall, I had a constituent who died here in just less than 24 hours of entering this facility, who was a healthy individual, you literally who went into this facility and came out in a body bag. And so at the end of the day, we need more resources in immigration court, faster processes so that people are not being held hostage. And with no criminal record being held in facilities like these that are dangerous.
2: Congresswoman, one thing that strikes me as I hear you talk is that you are talking about a series of pieces of legislation that, as I understand it, already in some version are law. The due process that is that these detainees are entitled to, just as an example, as well as you mentioned the No Delay Act. Can you explain why we even need a law like the No Delay Act? Because I at least was under the impression that lawmakers were supposed to have access with no notice to these facilities already, and that basically these facilities are unlawfully keeping out members of Congress from conducting their oversight duties. Why do we even need new laws? Why can't we just enforce the ones on the books?
0: Absolutely. And you're absolutely right. We have been enforcing the law already on the book that gives members of Congress the ability to go to any ICE detention center and have an unannounced or announced visit. Democrats have gone to court, sued this administration for trying to delay us. I mean, you guys remember back last May what happened to me showing up to the same detention center to do my job and have an oversight visit. And literally, that whole chaotic situation happened. But this No Delay Act is just a way, one, to make sure that we're not being delayed. Sometimes I go to Delaney Hall unannounced and I'm waiting 30 to an hour to 2 hours waiting to get in to have an oversight visit. It depends on how they're feeling. And at the end of the day, we know that this administration, you know, has been operating unlawfully since Donald Trump put his hand on the Bible or didn't put his hand on the Bible. Who knows? But they've been operating unlawfully, trying to stop, different rules and laws at every step that they go. And this is just a way to codify the permissions that we already have and the rights that we already have as members of Congress, and not give, Donald Trump and his administration any shortcuts to try to delay that or stop that. I think we have to use all of the tools that we can to fight back against this administration and make sure that we continue to be the voices for the people that we represent, that I'm able to fight and protect the people, that I represent here in New Jersey's 10th Congressional District by doing everything that I can within my power to do so. And so these additional laws are necessary.
1: Congresswoman, you brought up last June when the Department of Justice indicted you on the grounds that they claimed you were obstructing their attempted arrest of Newark Mayor Ross Baraka. And you have appealed that decision, but right now, and you pleaded not guilty, but right now you're appealing it with the Third Circuit. Where is that case now? And can you tell me what your next steps are?
0: So our next steps is to go in front of the appellate court. We're going to be back there on on June 23rd. We filed all motions, been going through the process. We're in the second stretch of this fight to have these charges, these crazy bogus charges dismissed. At the end of the day, like I said, I showed up to Delaney Hall over a year ago to have an oversight visit. And exactly what we've seen ICE and this administration do time after time, they try to circumvent us as members members of Congress and others who they disagree with to stop them from doing their jobs. And that's what happened on that.

0: day. And so, you know, you look up, now I'm being charged for doing my job. And I continue to, you know, express my innocence to this case. And I'm going to continue to do my job for the people of New Jersey. And these charges aren't going to stop me from having oversight or continuing to show up at Delaney Hall to make sure that I'm holding these individuals in this administration accountable. So we look forward to June 23rd when we're in front of the appellate court arguing to have this case dismissed.
1: We'll keep following your case. And Congresswoman LaMonica McIver, thank you so much for being with us tonight.
0: Thank you.
1: And up next, Trump's anti-weaponization fund hits a legal wall as the president's former VP speaks out against it. You're watching The Weekend Primetime on MS Now.
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1: President Trump's proposed $1.776 billion so-called anti-weaponization fund is running into trouble on multiple fronts, not only facing resistance from congressional Republicans, but now drawing legal scrutiny as well. A federal judge temporarily put the brakes on the White House's plan to move forward with a fund for Trump allies he says were targeted by a weaponized government. The judge will hear arguments on June 12th over whether to extend extend the block. Until then, the administration can't take any further action on the fund. The legal scrutiny doesn't end there. Another judge is now set to review Trump's fund after a group of former federal judges raised questions about its legitimacy. And just today, the man who served as Trump's original number two in the White House is also denouncing it. Watch.
7: I think that the weaponization fund is a bad idea from the start, and I would encourage the administration just to drop it. Let's get rid of this fund. I mean, it's deeply offensive to me that you could have a fund that could even possibly compensate people who assaulted police officers or vandalized the Capitol on January 6th. And I think that's broadly held by most Republicans and most Americans.
1: Joining us now is Judge Shira Shinlin, former U.S. District Judge for the Southern District of New York. So, Judge, that's a pretty big statement by the former vice president of Donald Trump himself. What do you make of the challenges that this fund, this proposed fund, has encountered? And do you think that it is now a null and void issue since the court has ruled?
8: Well, it's not yet null and void, and the court hasn't yet ruled. What the court said from the Southern District of Florida is that she would investigate whether this was a collusive arrangement, and it was never a real legitimate lawsuit. And she also said she would investigate whether she should impose sanctions on the lawyers for filing a frivolous lawsuit. So there's a lot in her very short order. But what she's saying so far is she's going to investigate. She hasn't even reopened the dismissal yet. That would be the next step. So that's Florida. Now, the other case, Eastern District of Virginia, she hasn't ruled either. She says, for now, I'm enjoining them from transferring any money. I'm enjoining them from any applications or any commission. This thing is not getting off the ground yet till I have a chance to hear more about it and decide whether to issue what's called a temporary restraining order or a preliminary injunction or eventually a permanent injunction.
9: So a question about one of these cases that you just mentioned.
8: Yeah.
9: There are several dozen judges, I believe you are one of them,
8: yeah,
9: who are asking for this fund to be thrown out, essentially, because it may represent a fraud on the court, something like that. Can you explain
8: Close.
9: What that means? Yes, please.
8: I will do that. What we are asking the judge to do is to revisit her decision to dismiss the case, a voluntary dismissal with prejudice. What she wants to do, or what she almost did, was to decide whether there was ever a real case, whether there were A versus B. And she said, you know, basically, he's kind of suing himself. This isn't a real case. There's no adverse party. So if there's no case, then you can't have a settlement. That's the key. If there's no case, you can't settle that case, and then there's no basis for the fund. So she doesn't even have to get into the issue of whether that fund is unconstitutional. That's the case in Virginia.
9: That's the case in Virginia.
8: Yeah, the
9: Excuse me, too many cases.
8: Two cases at once. It's funny, they have the same dates. They both have briefs coming in the 12th. They both have reply briefs on the 19th. So it's funny, they kind of overlap. But the Southern District of Florida judge is saying, is this a false filing? Was this ever real? And if it's not real, there's no underpinning to settle it by creating a fund.
9: So there are several dozen judges.
8: That's right, 35.
9: 35 judges who are on this. That feels pretty significant to me to have judges signing their names
8: former judges.
9: Former judges.
8: Right.
9: Either way.
8: Well, it's important.
9: It's important.
8: Yeah.
9: But is that precedented to have...
8: What was unusual about it is that it's a motion. Mm-hmm. So they made a motion asking her to reopen the case. It's very common for former judges to sign what are called amicus briefs. Mm-hmm. We've been doing that twice a week for months now because there's so many things going on that we don't agree with.
9: Okay.
8: So we've been signing a lot of amicus briefs, but this is actually a motion to intervene.
9: So why is that significant?
8: Well, because we're actually appearing in the lawsuit. We're non-party move-ants. We're saying there's been a fraud on the court, and we have an interest as former judges to protect the integrity of the judicial system. That's our interest in this case. So we're not a party to the case, but we have an interest. And she reacted to it. We were so thrilled. Within a day of our filing, she said, I'm going to look into this.
10: And part of that is because there's not really a precedent for this. Will you explain a little bit? Because they are using a precedent that seems kind of wacky.
8: Yeah. So there is a precedent for creating a fund.
10: Yeah.
8: When the government is a defendant in a case,
10: right.
8: And there's a fair suit and somebody wins the suit and they are entitled to damages.
10: Right.
8: So let's say somebody's been wrongfully convicted, spent 3 years in jail, you know, and they're proved to be innocent. And they say, OK, now I want money for all that I suffered. It comes out of the fund.
10: Right.
8: And there are other examples like that. Maybe somebody was beat up by a federal officer, sues, and it's found that the officer was wrong. They get the money. Or maybe even just a postal truck right. hits somebody.
10: Right.
8: And they get money. So the fund is to pay out real victims of government conduct.
1: But well, isn't the precedent that they're trying to invoke the Native American farmers that President Obama used a fund to give a payout?
8: They mention that. They have come up with that idea. But that's just one use of this fund. And that was a real lawsuit.
1: It's
8: that's
1: totally
8: the problem.
1: Different.
8: As long as there's a real lawsuit that is settled, then you can use the fund. Because this was passed by Congress. Congress set up the fund. And Congress said, we have to have a fund to pay claims that are legitimate. But the problem is that here, it's not legitimate.
1: So given this legal setback.
8: Yes, two.
1: Two legal setbacks.
8: Yes.
1: Does it seem like the writing is on the wall a bit just because this is so preposterous? A $1.776 billion fund is too cute by half.
8: I was just going to say too cute by half.
1: And so are we looking into this, you know, a little too favorably to be like, oh, it doesn't look like this is going to go anywhere?
8: I think that's probably right. I'm a little uncomfortable predicting that this is the end of it. There are those who are saying he ought to just give up and pull out that. I doubt it. I think he'll try to push this. He always hopes to get to the highest court and win, but he may see the light on this one because Republicans aren't happy either. The Congress is not happy. The senators aren't happy. They walked away. They didn't even pass the budget, you know, the bill for the Homeland Security. So they're not happy. I mean, they're facing the midterms. And they don't like this. It's kind of sinking them in the midterms. So he may give up or he may wait for real rulings. Because I said, these are all very preliminary, right? One judge is going to investigate. One judge said she's going to hear the attacks on the constitutionality of the fund itself. So.
9: Does it matter that the supposed weaponization that was the pretext for this case happened? You know, the Donald Trump is saying that the government, government powers were weaponized against him as evidenced by the leaking of his tax returns. Does it matter that Trump was president himself when all of this happened? I mean, that's what he sued over, right?
8: No, the tax returns were leaked before he was president. I think it was 2019.
9: Yeah, it was during his own
1: presidency. A contractor did it.
8: Yeah, that's true. The contractor, you're right, 2019. But that's a problem right there because there were defenses that could have been raised that they didn't raise. They just said, oh, voluntary dismissal, now we create the fund, which shows that the government was never fighting this case. This case was time barred. I thought the leak was 2019. This is 2026. That's 7 years. That's past the statute of limitations. And they didn't raise the defense that this contractor wasn't a government employee.
10: Right. Mm-hmm.
8: So there are real defenses, and they have been raised in similar cases.
9: Mm-hmm. Judge Sandlin, you're going to stick with us for a little bit longer. Up next, federal workers serve the public, not a private company. So why is the Trump administration asking them to sign non-disclosure agreements? You're watching The Weekend Primetime on MS Now.
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19: It means you can't disclose the settlement or the amount of the settlement with anyone, including other family members.
9: That was a quick explanation of the basics of non-disclosure agreements, courtesy of the TV show Landman. And while NDAs are common in corporate America, Donald Trump now wants to impose them on the federal workers whose salaries you pay. In my latest piece for The Bulwark, I write about Trump's efforts to implement these kinds of gag orders for every single government worker employed throughout the federal government, pointing out that while the proposed rule says signing government-wide NDAs is voluntary, it concludes with a warning that employees can be fired and barred from future government jobs if they do not sign. The gag orders would be effective even after civil servants have left government employment for 5 years post-departure, and violations come with the threat of criminal charges. In short, in all but name, it would be a loyalty oath to Donald Trump. Still with us is Judge Shira Shenlin. So, Judge, there are already laws on the books prohibiting government employees from disclosing classified information or confidential private administrative records, like tax records, as an example, or health records. What purpose do you think it is intended to serve to have government employees sign an NDA on top of those laws?
8: The answer is no legitimate purpose. The purpose of this is to intimidate and deter. What the purpose is, in my opinion, is to make government employees afraid to complain, afraid to point out abuse in their departments, afraid to come forward and reveal to the rest of us what's going on inside our government. That seems to be the real purpose. It's to shut them down. So it's really impinging on their First Amendment rights. It's impinging on the right of an employee who sees something wrong to speak about it. It's another very bad idea, in my opinion.
1: So how can they keep their rights as whistleblowers if such an NDA is in place? It seems like this couldn't be legal just in terms of basic freedom of speech that Americans have.
8: It's a good question the way you framed it. I mean, you do have First Amendment rights for sure, and there's whistleblower protection, but I think this is sort of meant to deter you from even being a whistleblower. And there are statistics, which I think I read in the article that you cited, your article, that said most employees now are afraid to speak out. Only about 20% would even make such an allegation these days. Whereas in the past, it would have been, I don't know, 70-80% would trust.
9: We actually have those numbers.
8: You do.
9: I believe,
8: you do. I think it's
9: available.
8: 20, yeah,
9: 20. That show that a recent survey. Yeah. So this is a survey that's conducted every year, asking federal workers if they're confident they could report violations of law, for example, without retaliation. Only about a fifth, 22%, said yes, down from 72% the prior year in 2024. That number is lower at some key agencies. We don't have it shown here, but it's really, really low in places like ICE and CBP, places where there's allegations of rampant law breaking. In those agencies, people are really afraid to report law breaking because they think they're going to get retaliated.
8: That's right. So that's the real answer to your question. You can still be a whistleblower, but do you want to? You might risk your future profession for a long, long time.
10: And this speaks to this idea, this New York Times piece, big investigation about how all, I mean, this is an insane quote. The departure of more than 10,000 federal lawyers has left some agencies without sufficient staff. Donald Trump read it and truthed about it. There we have a truth. It's here. The New York Times wrote a story entitled Trump Administration Sees Exodus of Legal Talent. Talk to us about how these things are sort of connected, right?
8: Oh, I think they are. I think these lawyers say this is not a place I want to work because I have an oath that I have to keep. And I don't want to get in trouble with the judge by not being candid. Given our last conversation, these lawyers weren't candid when they talked about there was no settlement, then there was a settlement. So the lawyers are being asked to do things that violate their oath as lawyers and could get them disciplined or even disbarred. They're not happy, and it's not good for their resume, frankly. They don't want to be known as a part of the Trump administration, I think. So the fact that 10,000 lawyers have left, many of them, as you know, have gone to state attorney generals, pretty much in blue states, admittedly, but they have gone to state AGs to continue doing what they like to do and important work. But they don't want to be there.
10: And in the reporting, it says that young lawyers don't want to even do internships.
8: That's, again, for the same reason. That's not the first line on their resume. I work for the Trump DOJ. No, because nobody thinks that DOJ is candid and honest any longer.
9: But if you're the Trump administration, I think this is a feature, not a bug, right? Yeah. They're glad that
10: the administrative state.
9: Yeah, the deep state, the administrative state, and for the same reason that they're asking people to sign these NDAs. They're already firing people who are not departing of their own volition. I think we have a list of at least some of the sources, independent sources of accountability. They fired the head of the Office of Special Counsel, at least 21 inspectors general, the head of the Office of Government Ethics. They want this purge, no?
8: Yes and no. They need to staff the Department of Justice. They need to staff the other agencies that you just had on the screen. And they're having trouble recruiting enough lawyers to do the job, to get into court, to either prosecute or defend the cases. So in that sense, I understand your point. But at the same time, you're right. They have fired everybody they thought had ever brought a case against the Trump administration. So, for example, the January 6th prosecutors were just filed. In fact, one of them is the named plaintiff in that Eastern District of Virginia case attacking the fund because he was fired. So that's so interesting to me that that's one of the named plaintiffs. But yeah.
10: Yeah, I mean, and they can't get stuff done. If they don't have the lawyers, they can't do the job.
8: Well, that's right. That's right. We lawyers do have a job in life, and you need people to do it. And they're having trouble recruiting. In fact, I read somewhere they were offering bonuses now to try to recruit people for the jobs, and people aren't coming forward. They really don't want to work there.
9: Well, it puts them in a very difficult position, right? In some cases, they might be asked to break their oath as attorneys, their oath to the Constitution. If they report, I think sometimes about that lawyer who, I guess, maybe inadvertently, according to the administration, reported that somebody had been sent to CECOT, the detention center, who wasn't supposed to be there and like acknowledged it to a judge. And I think that person either got forced out or resigned themselves. But in any event, you know, if they do their job, honestly, they get in trouble. So.
8: Yes.
10: Thank you, Judge Shira Shineland. Coming up, a high profile governor's race in Alabama.
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10: Two former political rivals are now set to face off in Alabama's race for governor. Republican Senator Tommy Tuberville and former Democratic Senator Doug Jones both easily won their primaries earlier this month and are vying for the governor's office come November. This marks the second time the two candidates have gone head-to-head. In 2020, Tuberville unseated then-Senator Doug Jones after receiving a major endorsement from President Trump. But 6 years later, Jones is betting that growing frustration with President Trump and the Republican Party could give Democrats an opening to flip a statewide office in deep red Alabama. Joining us now is former U.S. Senator Doug Jones. Hello, Doug Jones.
0: Hello, Molly. How are you doing?
10: Good to see you. You won a statewide office in Alabama before, but governor's a heavy lift and Tommy Tuberville is not Roy Moore. So what's your plan this time?
0: You know, it's a heavy lift for sure. I mean, we know that we're an underdog in there, but there's a lot different than in 2020. First of all, a governor's race is a heavy lift, but a Senate race is a far different cry in a state like Alabama. It's just a different dynamic when you're looking at a governor's race. The second thing is in 2020, we were facing COVID and we were facing a guy who really had only a sports record. He's got a political record right now, and it's not very good. It is one of those things that he consistently embarrasses the state. He's not had any major legislation at all that helps the state of Alabama or the country for that matter. And the fact of the matter is that Donald Trump is underwater in Alabama. I know that's hard to believe, but the latest YouGov Economist poll shows he's underwater by 2 percentage points. That's a heck of a drop. And so there are opportunities here. Plus the fact that just like the rest of the country, people are hurting. People are seeing their not just their gas prices, their electricity prices, their grocery prices, healthcare. All of that is on the table, unlike the way it was in 2020 as much. And so that, I think, gives folks across the South, but particularly Alabama, a big opening and a big opportunity.
1: Senator, I am long acquainted with Tommy Tuberville because I live near Ole Miss in Mississippi growing up. So Ole Miss fans have a long history there. But here's what I want to ask you. So Alabama, I believe you have to, according to the Alabama Constitution, you have to be a resident for 7 years. Correct me if it's 7 or 8. You know for sure. But Tommy Tuberville's residency has been a little conflicted, and he had the home in Auburn moved into his name, I believe, the last couple of years. But it's not the 7 years continuous requirement. Do you or your campaign intend to challenge his eligibility for the governorship?
0: Well, you know, look, it's a great point, and certainly it is a huge political issue for him because it's not only a constitutional issue and rule of law issue. It's about whether or not you tell the people of Alabama the truth. And the fact is that everybody in Alabama knows he's really not a resident of the state of Alabama. He's not been here very much. He spends his time on the beach down in northern Florida, and that's where he is. That's where he stays. That's where he lives. Now, as far as challenges, I don't know if a challenge is going to be filed. I expect one to be filed. Our campaign, per se, is not doing that. There is a lot of information out there right now that's both public record that I think calls into question his residency. The campaign's not going to do this. We're not going to be involved in this. But I do expect that there's going to be a serious challenge. There's way too much talk. And people are beginning to recognize that this is not just an issue about whether or not this guy lives in Alabama and is a neighbor. It's about the rule of law. And that is something that we're seeing being thrown in the garbage can so much by this administration, as well as, I think, Republicans in the state of Alabama.
9: Senator, a minute ago, you mentioned some of the affordability issues that have been central to this year's elections across the board, whether state, local, or federal. And in particular, you name-checked health care. Alabama remains one of a few states across the country that has not expanded Medicaid. I'm wondering if you have a plan to ensure that Medicaid does get expanded in your state, and so you have fewer people. I think it's a couple hundred thousand people in the state who are in the coverage gap right now and unable to qualify for health insurance. Do you have a plan to get that through? I know it's a heavy lift in Alabama.
0: It is going to be a heavy lift, but the plan is pretty simple. It's one, have a bully pulpit. We've not had a governor or even any statewide office holder that has been a champion of expanding Medicaid. It has been all for purely political reasons. Has nothing to do with the best interest of the state of Alabama. It's purely political. But the plan is that on day one, the governor can do this. The governor can expand the eligibility for Medicaid. That doesn't mean it's funded. You've got to work with the legislature. But I think there's been an undercurrent over the years to expand Medicaid, and just politically, folks in the legislature just couldn't bring themselves to do it. And there was no real push from the governor or any state office holder. So we're going to expand that eligibility on day one, and then we'll start working with the legislature. We can find the money because too many rural hospitals depend on it. The economies of our rural counties depend on it. We're losing hospitals. We're losing doctors. We're losing nurses. So it is going to be a huge priority for a Jones administration for sure.
10: Doug, I would love you to talk about what it takes for a red state to go for a blue governor, because we've seen it before. Kansas is a good example. You know, we've seen red states elect Democratic governors. Part of what I worry about with Alabama is that there's just a large number of disenfranchised voters. Are you guys sort of focused on voter registration? And also, what does it take to flip a red state at the governorship?
0: Yeah, Molly, it's a great question. And yeah, we will do a good bit of voter registration. But the problem in Alabama is not registration. The problem is engagement and getting people excited about going to the polls. We have now gone through a couple of decades where people just do not believe their vote counts. We've got to give them that hope. We've got to give them a reason to believe. And that's what we're doing across the state. And I can tell you the numbers are bearing that out. Just in our primary on May the 19th, you saw we don't have party registration. We've got an open primary in Alabama. And the number of Democratic ballots that were given out and voted on May 19th doubled from what it was in 2022, our last statewide election. The Republicans, on the other hand, who spent millions of dollars, I mean, Democrats spent virtually nothing in the primary. Republicans spent millions of dollars in some very hotly contested races. Their numbers were down. Their ballots were 25% less. So there's something out there. People are anxious. They're ready for a change. We're giving folks choices for the first time in 2006. We're giving folks choices up and down the ballot, and people are recognizing that.
1: Senator Doug Jones, thank you for coming on with us, and we will keep watching Alabama and your race with a lot of interest.
0: All right. Thank you.
1: And this Tuesday at 10 p.m. Eastern, be sure to join MS Now for a critical night of election primary coverage. The fight for the control of Congress enters a decisive new phase as voters head to the polls in six states, including California, where high-stakes races could reshape the political landscape. Rachel Maddow leads the coverage with expert analysis all through the night, while Ali Velshi tracks real-time results and breaking developments as they happen. And still ahead, the GOP's midterm message has a problem that starts at the top, Trump's own words. You're watching The Weekend Primetime on MS Now.
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1: We've got another hour of the weekend primetime still ahead. The Maine Senate race takes another unexpected turn, and Trump's latest midterm messaging is leaving some Republicans wondering whether their biggest asset could become a liability.
14: He's got the midterms. I don't care about the midterms.
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1: Good evening and welcome back to the Weekend Primetime. I'm Elise Jordan alongside Catherine Rampell and Molly Jong Fast. Eamon and Antonia are off. We are just 5 months away from the midterms, and the polling is not looking good for President Trump and the GOP. A new YouGov economist poll shows Trump's approval rating fell to 34%, the lowest level recorded in the survey across both of his terms in office. And as Trump continues to face backlash over issues like Iran and the economy, a new Emerson College poll shows Democrats leading Republicans on the generic congressional ballot by 9 points. But as warning signs pile up for Republicans ahead of the midterms, Trump has been preoccupied with other fights, like securing money for his ballroom, feuding with a judge over adding his name to the Kennedy Center, and salvaging his Freedom 250 event after multiple performers backed out. And when Trump does mention gas prices and the economy, he's not exactly doing his party any favors. Watch.
26: He's got the midterms. I don't care about the midterms.
24: The only thing that matters when I'm talking about Iran, they can't have a nuclear weapon. I don't think about Americans' financial situation.
26: I'd like to say I'm in a hurry because, you know, gasoline prices are going to come tumbling down. But if you're going to be in a hurry, you're not going to make a good deal.
1: Joining us now are Basil Smichel, MS Now political analyst and professor of practice at Columbia's School of Professional Studies, and Jake Connolly, breaking news reporter at Yahoo Finance. So, Basil, when you hear President Trump making comments just disregarding the economic struggles of Americans and discounting, he doesn't care whether what happens with midterms, what do you think? What do you make of that? Because it really, on its surface, it makes absolutely no sense.
11: That's absolutely right. On its surface, it actually makes no sense. But for Donald Trump, it makes a tremendous amount of sense, right? Because it's about him. You know, he has, and we've seen this with respect to Texas, Louisiana, Indiana, he's consolidated power and he's shown that he can take control of the party. But what he's also shown is that he can't have any appeal beyond that. And that, I think, for if you're looking for an opening for Democrats, that's your opening. You start talking about the cost of his campaign. chaos because he clearly doesn't care, and you keep repeating those clips. You know, the challenge, I don't think, is really for Democrats' ability to do that, however, because Democrats, I think, will support Democrats largely, and Republicans are still largely going to support the Republican candidates. It's really for those independent voters. A lot of the folks that Donald Trump, you know, said that, look, I drained the swamp in first term, now I'm just going to take it to another level in this second term, but clearly he hasn't been able to do that. He doesn't care about doing that. And the question, I think, for Democrats or anybody looking to make the important connection to your pocketbook is, let's compare the cost of the ballroom, the cost of, you know, trying to create a fund for the people who supported him, who were arrested, and himself, versus what you're paying for gas and groceries and childcare.
2: Jake, it's not only Donald Trump who has been sort of trying to put a pretty face on the economy, which, to be clear, like, the numbers are not terrible, but there are signs of financial strain. You hear people like the White House director, White House Economic Council director, Kevin Hassett, say things like this.
9: People are spending more on gas, but they're also spending more on everything else, not just groceries, but restaurants and so on. And I think that that's a sign that you would see when people are optimistic about the future.
2: So, you know, NEC director is trying to say, look at how people are spending. Don't listen to how they say that they are feeling. Consumer sentiment, consumer confidence numbers suggest that they hate this economy, but they're not spending like it. Do you think that that message, first of all, is a fair characterization of what we're seeing? And second of all, if it likely has any purchase, so to speak, with voters?
10: Yeah, it's interesting. We do see spending data holding up, but increasingly we keep talking about a K-shaped economy, right? The upper part of the economy is doing really well right now. The stock market is by and large on a rip, but the lower side of the economy is really, really struggling. That's a message that's going to be hard to connect. Also, Americans vote with their pocketbook, but really they vote with their eyes for their pocketbook. What do we see when we see the gas prices at $4.39, at $4.49? If this war continues, we're probably going to get five at some point. A five handle in a place like Indiana is really going to scare voters who are looking at their pocketbook and saying, I've got to go to work. I have to fill my car up. So where do I have to pull money from to make that happen? As you point out, the numbers on the economy, by and large, are not horrible. There's been some good strength, but we see inflation continually ticking up. We saw GDP numbers for Q1 revised down, so growth is hurting. Those both could widen out as the war keeps going. So ahead of the midterms, it's going to be a hard pitch on an economic and affordability front to make, even though the Republican Party, President Trump, seems to make the affordability argument a key tenet of what they're trying to tell Americans.
2: Yeah, and if you look at, to your point about, like, well, they see the prices, they have no choice but to spend that money. Mm-hmm. If you look at some of the other data that recently came out, you see that Americans are saving a lot less than mm-hmm. they used to. They're dipping into their savings basically so that they can afford to keep putting food on the table and
10: That's
2: gas in the tank. And the delinquency rates, I believe, for credit cards.
10: That's right. Credit card delinquency rates are rising, right? Yeah. So it tells you people are feeling pressure. Those bills aren't getting paid off. Those credit card statements are sitting on their card and not getting paid off every month. They're having to dip into their savings because wages are not keeping up with inflation. All of this is going to hurt when you try to tell the American people we have a good economy. And the question the president's going to have to answer is, how long can the U.S. economy kind of swallow all this before it really starts turning voters away?
13: Basil, I'm wondering, in 2024, Trump was able to win by getting these ones and twos, these low-frequency voters. He went on Joe Rogan. He made the appeal. He got in front of people who might not have really understood or known his policy or even been interested in it. He got into the culture, right? And I wonder if he thinks he's trying to do that again now with the America 250 stuff, with the building, the sports thing behind whatever that is, behind the White House, that in some ways, and maybe it's a muscle memory, maybe it's not intentional, but does it strike you that when you see the polls of how he's sort of underwater with those groups that he got in front of and that came out to vote for him, do you think it's possible to do that again? And do you think that's what's happening?
11: I don't think it's possible to do it again. It's hard to recreate that. And part of the reason I believe that goes back to a point you made, because I remember back in 2016, arguing or debating someone, a Trump supporter, about this, that very issue, the stock market and stock market doing well. And I said, but we have to really break down what that means and for whom it's doing well. And the person said to me, well, you don't understand the stock market. I said, I absolutely understand the stock market. I also understand that most voters are not in the stock market in the way you think they are. Mm-hmm. So having to explain trickle down economics and said, if you make us do well, I guarantee you that you will do well. That's like a prosperity gospel that does not work for the average voter. And I think the way in which that Donald Trump tried to create culture, to use your word, and it's very important, he tried to create a culture around that prosperity. If you're with me, if you're adjacent to me, you will do well just as I have done well. But over and over and over again, no one is feeling the benefit of that. They can say it, and that's probably where he has some wiggle room, right? People can repeat what he's saying, but they're not actually going to feel it. And that's where I think, if you're looking at some alternative, it's where Democrats, and actually I really take the party away from it, like real communities have to come together and say, you know, we've got to start thinking about culture differently and creating it some way else.
1: But here's where I disagree with you. Yeah. I think Donald Trump actually thinks the economy is doing fabulously because it is doing beautifully for people like him.

0: fabulously because it is doing beautifully for people like him.
1: That's exactly right.
0: And for his peer group. And so your point, it actually, your point is absolutely correct, but he's so isolated. And so if this K-shaped economy continues and high earners, people that are in Trump's socioeconomic bracket, they aren't feeling it, but the income inequality is only exacerbated. And the difference in the tech overlords and AI and all of these concerns that are rising among voters, if that continues, what happens if the economy is only perfect for the elite, then where do you see the November prospects?
2: Mm-hmm. Well, it's not a perfect parallel, but I think you can look at all these videos we've seen from graduation ceremonies recently. Every time AI gets brought up, the entire crowd of students who are now staring into a very tough labor market start booing the speaker, whether it's the ex-CEO of Google, whether it's some other commencement speaker. And it just shows you people are starting to feel the fact that this is working for some and not working for others. Credit card delinquencies are going up for the lower income part of the economy, not for the higher income part of the economy, who are by and large invested. But you can't win an election with just the higher income part of the country. You need moderate voters. You need swing voters. You need voters across the economic spectrum. So you have to make a pitch that works across those lines, which is going to be really hard if we see the economy just divide further and further.
3: Yeah, and we're going to get some jobs data out later this week, so we'll get to see how things are going, where youth unemployment is. Those numbers look pretty bad, as we've been discussing. Basil Smichel and Jake Conley, thanks so much for joining us tonight. And as a reminder, please be sure to join MS Now Tuesday at 10 p.m. Eastern for a critical night of special primary election coverage. The fight for control of Congress enters a decisive new phase as voters head to the polls in six pivotal states, including California, where high-stakes races could reshape the political landscape. Rachel Maddow leads the coverage with expert analysis throughout the night, while Ali Velshi tracks real-time results and breaking developments as they happen. Coming up next, do sex scandals even matter anymore? New explosive revelations about Maine Senate candidate Graham Platner and what the fallout could mean for this critical race. You're watching The Weekend Primetime on MS Now.
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5: Graham Plattner, the oyster farmer and Democratic newcomer now leading Maine's Senate primary, is back in the headlines, facing fresh scrutiny over another controversy. The Wall Street Journal reports that last year, just days after Plattner launched his Senate bid and ahead of a major Labor Day rally with Senator Bernie Sanders, his wife, Amy Gertner, informed the campaign that he had been exchanging sexually explicit text messages with multiple women. Gertner told the campaign about the messages she found earlier in their marriage in the spring of 2025, and according to people familiar with the matter, disclosed those texts to make sure that they didn't pose a risk to his Senate bid. In a statement provided by Plattner's campaign, Gertner said she believed she was confiding in an aide. Quote, "We did the hard work that marriage requires. We went to counseling. We were honest with each other in ways that weren't easy." Plattner posted a video message from his wife last night. Here is part of what she said.
6: It makes me really angry, disappointed, and I find it really shameful that there's a group of media outlets and people who are willing to spread gossip instead of talking about real issues that Graham is running on.
5: Joining us now to discuss is one of the bylines on that report, Tarini Partey, White House reporter at the Wall Street Journal. Tarini, can you walk us through your reporting, what we know about these text messages thus far, and how they fit into the broader set of controversies that have challenged Plattner's campaign?
7: Right. So as you said, days after Plattner launched his Senate campaign, we know that his wife, as the campaign was doing, you know, self-opposition research, she separately went to a senior aide and disclosed to her that she had found in the spring of 2025 sexually explicit texts that she wanted to disclose to make sure that, you know, they weren't going to be politically problematic. This was ahead of a big endorsement from Bernie Sanders. The campaign was starting to explode and do really well, and they were just trying to thoroughly vet this candidate. And I think, you know, whether or not the texts matter or whether the voters will care is another question. But this just goes to show that there have been so many questions within the party about Graham Plattner's character, his judgment, based on what we've seen of this, you know, dribble of old Reddit posts, of previous comments he's made. So this just sort of adds to that. This is another unknown, another potentially problematic issue for his campaign.
8: Tarini, do you have any sense of how this is being received in Maine?
7: I think, you know, the primary is actually very soon. And so based on the turnout and enthusiasm we see for Plattner, we might get a better sense. But he's been very popular with, you know, a certain sect of voters, and they've been willing to overlook, you know, problematic comments he's made in the past. You know, he has said he is a veteran. He had issues with PTSD and went through dark periods decades in his life. And so they have been very forgiving in the past. And I think we just have to see if this is sort of one step too far for them, given that these texts were discovered in the spring of 2025, if this sort of makes them more uncomfortable, that there might be something coming down the road as well.
4: So, Jerini, when you look at this episode and the work that the campaign was doing at the time to identify self-opposition, that was actually a smart move that any good campaign does. Yet they uncovered this and decided to go forward and have Bernie Sanders at a big rally. And you hear Graham Plattner stumping, and he's been asked several times if there are any more shoes that are going to drop, and he always says no. What can you tell us about the decision by the campaign to disregard this self-opposition and to just plunge forward straight into the campaign?
7: I think that's a big question that a lot of Democrats, especially in sort of the consultant class, are scratching their heads about, because this is a seat that is very important for Democrats. It's a big pickup opportunity. And this candidate had not really been vetted. He's a political novice. And so when something like this comes up, you know, there in theory could have been a plan to avoid this coming out later in the campaign. But our understanding from our reporting is that the decision was made at the time that this was a private matter, that Plattner and his wife were in marriage counseling at the time, and that it was sort of between the two of them and not something that would pose a political risk.
5: As we've been discussing, this is not the first controversy that this candidate has had. He's sort of been dogged by a number of these kinds of controversies, in part because he's new to politics and apparently had not been as vetted as some other candidates might be. I think we have a list of some of this chronology that we can share with viewers. But he launched his campaign in August. There were a bunch of Reddit posts that came out subsequently after that, some comments that he made about, I think that might have been the round where there were some comments about victims of sexual assault and black people don't tip and things like that, a bunch of things that were problematic. His political director then resigned, the first of several people from his campaign to resign. Then there's the chest tattoo with the Nazi origins, and disputes over that. More Reddit posts. Then you have these sexually explicit texts that came out, and a kick account allegation. I guess my question is, does the fact that there's been sort of this drip, drip, drip of controversies, does it hurt him or does it almost inoculate him in the sense that, like, he's made it this far? So far, his polling, I haven't seen any polling since your story came out, so I don't know. But so far, his polling, at least up until then, when there had been a number of controversies, had held up. And I wonder if at some point the voters of Maine say, oh, what was that? It's just another one of those things about that guy. And rather than it having more of a cumulative effect, it almost cancels itself out.
7: I think that is the big question, whether he sort of has that Donald Trump-esque quality about him where he can be, you know, Teflon Don or whatever, and really withstand anything that comes at him. And if voters are just sort of tired of hearing this slow dribble and they've decided that they, at the end of the day, they like his policies, that they're drawn to his personal story, and they can be forgiving of all of these issues that come up. We heard, you know, Graham Plattner today go after, you know, the establishment media, is sort of taking, a Trump-esque approach to pushing back on this, and saying it was a way for, you know, the media to not talk about the issues that he cares about, and instead focus on these types of things. But, you know, that is a question. And I think we could potentially start getting that answer in the next few days, including, again, when we see what the turnout for the primary looks like.
4: When you speak about pushback from Plattner and his surrogates and his campaign against the media, and as a former political operative, when you're blaming the messenger, usually you're losing, but that aside, they also threatened, according to the Bangor Daily News, former top aide Genevieve McDonald, And they threatened that if this story goes in its current iteration, we'll communicate directly on the record by name that Genevieve violated the personal trust and shared explicit falsehoods to sabotage the campaign. So the campaign's posture is that this is false right now, and they're trying to blame the messenger and blame the media. What kind of pushback did you encounter from the Plattner campaign?
7: Yeah, I mean, their focus has been on this one staffer and how she was a disgruntled former employee. But the reality is she was the one who spoke to Gorham Plattner's wife. And she has since come out after our story and publicly acknowledged that. And the information that she has shared, the campaign for our story acknowledged that and gave us a statement from Amy Gertner, who then did a video. So we're kind of hearing a different form of pushback today than we did yesterday. Today, there's more of the sort of going after the establishment and, you know, even more attacks on this former staffer. But, you know, at the end of the day, it doesn't change the facts of the story, which is that Gorham Plattner's wife discovered these sexually explicit texts in the spring of 2025 and then revealed them to the campaign in late August, days after his campaign had been launched.
4: Tarini Party, thank you. And when we come back, President Trump lays out two key conditions to end the war in Iran. You're watching The Weekend Primetime on MS Now.
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4: Brand new uncertainty tonight in President Trump's push for a deal between the U.S. and Iran. Iranian state media reports tonight that the Speaker of Iran's parliament says they will not approve any agreement until they are certain that they have secured the rights of Iran and that they are seeking, quote, tangible achievements. That comes as Axios reports that at a Friday meeting in the West Wing Situation Room, President Trump asked for several edits to a draft deal that his envoys negotiated with their Iranian counterparts. According to a senior administration official and another source briefed, Trump asked his team to make several changes to the draft that strengthen the language on key points. The report notes that in its current form, the Memorandum of Understanding includes a commitment from Iran not to pursue a nuclear weapon, but lacks specific concrete language on the steps that would prevent Iran from resuming enrichment. Trump laid out his non-negotiables last night in an interview with his daughter-in-law, Lara Trump, on Fox News.
12: Well, number one, the strait has to be opened immediately and has to be free, no tolls, et cetera, et cetera. And number two is they can't have a nuclear weapon. That's all there is. It's very simple. And then we're going to get out of there.
4: Joining us now to discuss is Margaret Donovan, former assistant U.S. attorney and army lawyer. She's also a visiting lecturer at Yale Law School. So, Margaret, Trump promised a final decision on Friday on whether he would approve the deal that the negotiators had drafted, this draft deal. And now he's demanding additional constraints on the nuclear program that Iran has said that they just are unwilling to do. So are we at the point in negotiation where the two parties are negotiating just from completely different premises? And so, unfortunately, that means that we're probably a ways away from any kind of deal.
13: Yeah, I would say so. I mean, this has got to be like the 20th time that we have heard that there's a deal, or there's not even a deal, but a deal to later reach a deal. And that was my understanding of some of the reports coming out of last week's discussions, that this was actually just going to be a temporary version of the deal until a permanent version could be reached later on. And so when you think about just the massive amounts of grief and destruction through beginning all the way from that first strike in the elementary girls' school at the opening of the war on February 28th and continuing on, all of the death and destruction that has happened not just in Iran but in the surrounding states. And here we are back at the table trying to negotiate something that is probably, if it's going to be successful, should look very much like the JCPOA from over a decade ago. And we're right back at the starting block. And I will note that I think we just saw in that clip, one of the sort of non-negotiables is opening the Strait of Hormuz, which, of course, was already open before we started this. So the idea that that is like suddenly going to be a win in negotiations kind of, it should really blow everybody's mind.
5: Well, can it even be achieved? This is my real question about that, because now that the strait has been blocked and we know it can be blocked, it seems like the threat of that will forever be hanging over decisions for tankers or other commercial ships to go through that critical strait. So I don't even know how credible any promise to lift that blockade could be at this point.
13: Yeah, I agree with you. I think that, you know, theoretically and forward looking, there's always that sort of like threat hanging over commerce in that area. But also logistically, that strait is supposedly mined and the Iranians have lost track of those mines. So even just clearing it to make it a safe passageway, that's going to require significant international efforts to clear the waterway and make it safe for vessels to actually transit through. But you're right, that has basically given Iran like this incredible negotiating position that they didn't have, by the way, when we were in the JCPOA in those early phases, that they now have and may forever have going forward.
8: Do you think that had this administration been a little more friendly with their allies and a little bit more organized with the timing of this, that they would be in a slightly better position now?
13: Absolutely. I think that this strikes me as something that was very rushed, which I know is not a shocking conclusion based on everything that we've seen from this administration. But, you know, it strikes me that the idea to just begin striking things on February 28th, I would not be surprised if that actually was a plan, but maybe a longer term plan, and somebody just reacted emotionally during negotiations and decided to just charge forward with this. But we know that other nations and that our allies weren't involved in the planning processes because the Strait of Hormuz was closed. Yeah. None of our allies were nearby who have better minesweeping capabilities than we have. We actually had decommissioned an entire minesweeping fleet that was stationed in Bahrain months before the attack, which means that we strategically just completely shot ourselves in the foot there, which tells you that the timing of this was probably very unplanned and hasty. The other indicator that this was very unplanned is the first set of targets, the fact that we missed the girls' school. Yeah. It strikes me that would be not shocking at all that we did not read in our allies. And of course, now we're dealing with the fallout of that because we have very little international help.
8: And we saw the Italian foreign minister was in the Middle East and didn't know about the plan, right?
13: Yes, which is absolutely something that you would want to inform allies about if they are suddenly, their leaders are going to be in danger regionally, of course.
14: Well, look at the posture with embassies and everyone that we left stranded and our own force protection measures, which I believe just this week on Wednesday, there were more deaths at a U.S. base in the region. So there's still, we are taking casualties in this war, whether we like it or not. Let's shift slightly to, I believe, the first topic that you came on our show with us to discuss, which is the extrajudicial killings that the United States is carrying out in the Caribbean and in Latin American waters. And now there's reporting this week that there has been a new agreement struck with Guatemala to have their participation. What can you tell us about this agreement and the expansion of this shadowy war that has no congressional approval and does seem to be in violation of international law?
13: Of international law and domestic law, I would say. So, yes, friendly reminder that we are doing summary executions in the Caribbean, and we have been for almost half a year now, over half a year now. I think that the death toll is now over 200 people killed, which is pretty extraordinary. 200 people killed that are, at best, drug mules at the very bottom of a long chain who are delivering drugs that are not fentanyl and are not going to the United States. And we are summarily executing them. At worst, our intelligence is bad, and we are actually striking people who have no criminal liability, let alone targetability under the law of war. But to your point, Guatemala, yes, apparently is in talks or is entering an agreement with the United States to allow the United States to assist with land strikes in their country. That actually changes the dynamic a little bit because, I think Ecuador also agrees to this. It changes the dynamic in the sense that the United States is actually invited by a host country to do something. It makes it slightly less illegal. But in my mind, it is still very problematic because we are talking about using military force against something that is not at war, an organization that is not at war with the United States. There are a few ways to slice that, but I think my main takeaway from this, both in Ecuador and in Guatemala, is that the results of the airstrikes here are going to be what you see in a typical land war air campaign, which is to say, when you have faulty intelligence, you may not learn that you struck the wrong thing in the water. And for obvious reasons, if you strike a boat and it sinks and these three survivors that the Coast Guard goes and looks for every time and never finds, you never really learn if you struck the wrong thing. Mm-hmm. On land, that's a different story. I was in Iraq and Syria when air wars was really sort of coming into the public sphere. And so people were reporting on all of our strikes. So if you get it wrong, and if the United States intelligence is wrong in Guatemala, we're going to learn about it. And in fact, I think the Times reported, it might have been in Ecuador, that we accidentally hit a dairy farm. farm that the United States claimed was a drug den. So you have a lot of these strange dynamics. I would also note that Ecuador, if you all remember in the very beginning of this campaign, that was one of the countries that a survivor had been repatriated to, and the country didn't end up prosecuting that person. So there's a lot of questions. I still have a lot of questions. I think many people have a lot of questions about how this is going to work with Guatemala, but we will see.
4: As we all should, as every taxpayer and voter in the country should.
8: Margaret Donovan, thank you. Coming up, Donald Trump's big, beautiful hunger crisis. How his policies are making it so much harder for American families to put food on the table. This is The Weekend Prime Time on MS Now.
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8: One of the many consequences of Donald Trump's self-inflicted economic crisis is that more and more Americans are struggling to feed their families. A report from the Center on Budget and Policy Priorities finds the number of children receiving SNAP benefits has fallen by more than 700,000. all since Trump's so-called One Big Beautiful Bill went into effect last July. That's on top of rising fuel prices that are putting extra strain on food banks. For example, the New York Times reports that the Oregon Food Bank has had to budget for roughly $20,000 extra in monthly fuel costs. And the additional expense is starting to affect how much food the organization can afford to place in those trucks. Joining us now, president of the Oregon Food Bank, Andrea Williams. Andrea, food banks nationwide are facing cuts, inflation, and more people seeking help. What a perfect storm, a disaster. What are you seeing at your organization?
15: Yeah, thanks for having me. You know, at the Oregon Food Bank, we are seeing record levels of visits to our food sites across the state. Over the last 50 years, we've seen a 51% increase in visits to our food sites, and that looks like a record 2.9 million visits last year alone. So with the rising cost of food, rent, and now gas, it is just making it more difficult for families to get by. And certainly to make matters worse, cuts to SNAP, our nation's most effective anti-hunger program, is driving even more people to visit food banks at a time when we are seeing cuts from the USDA to our food supply. So it really is a perfect storm, a crisis in the making, and one that has been a decision by our elected officials.
5: Can you explain why children are caught in the crosshairs here? We heard a lot of rhetoric last year from the so-called One Big Beautiful Bill that it was only going to be, you know, lazy, able-bodied people who would be affected by these cuts because, you know, the work requirements in particular, which they didn't characterize as cuts. And so it was only going to be adults who would be affected, who, you know, the rhetoric suggested didn't deserve food assistance anyway. Why is it that we are seeing at least 700,000 children being kicked off of the SNAP rolls, given the policy changes that were made?
15: Yeah, great question. And it seems like such a disappointment and challenge for our country to deal with now and into the future. One of the reasons why is because the One Big Beautiful Bill passed and changed eligibility requirements. So now families that have children under the age of 14 are no longer are facing increased barriers to reapplying and then receiving SNAP. And so you see this ripple effect. Folks, you know, children in school, their eligibility for school meals, along with other sort of supplemental benefits, is also tied to their eligibility for SNAP. So it has this compounding impact on our children. You know, in Oregon, one in every six kids is food insecure. In other states, that looks different. And so when I go to the pantries and I look at the line, certainly what I see are older Americans and families with young kids. And to me, that is alarming. We're seeing some families come to us for the first time, and certainly families coming to us more than they used to so that they can put food on the table.
5: Can you explain a little bit for our viewers what it means when children are not getting enough to eat? How does that affect their lives?
15: Well, certainly I have two kids of my own. I have a 3-year-old and a 6-year-old. And as a mom, I understand how important it is to keep their bellies full so that they can learn, so that they can thrive into the future. And studies back, right, that kids' access to fresh, nutritious food has a major impact on how successful they will be later in life. So I certainly, as a mom, am worried about the kind of generational impact this moment will have on the American workforce, but also on our communities writ large. Not only is it immoral, but it also is going to have negative consequences for years to come.
5: Andrea Williams, thanks so much for your time tonight.
15: Thank you for having me.
5: Up next, missing in action, the mysterious case of a congressman who doesn't have time to vote, but reportedly has time to trade stocks. You're watching the Weekend Primetime on MS Now.
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5: In tonight's primetime focus, where in the world is Congressman Tom Keene? Tom Keene is a Republican congressman from New Jersey, and he hasn't been seen in public for nearly 3 months. This photo is actually the last public sighting of the man, and he has since missed more than 100 votes in Congress. Among those missed votes, a resolution to limit Donald Trump's war powers in Iran. That's despite the fact that Congressman Keene is a member of the Foreign Affairs Committee. And he's provided no explanation beyond, quote, a personal medical issue. But he's probably happy to know that his stock trades are still going through. According to financial records obtained by Notice, Keene bought and sold shares in 8 companies during his absence and could have earned anywhere between $50,000 to $190,000. For reference, the salary of a member of Congress is $174,000. According to his attorney last year, Keene did not personally, quote, direct influence or participate in any stock and investment trading activity whatsoever, unquote. Now, look, everyone here at MS Now is wishing nothing but the best for Congressman Keene and his health. If it is something serious, we very much hope he gets well soon. He is far from the first elected official to miss extended time off because of health issues. But I'm sure his constituents in New Jersey are hoping for more answers here.
4: You know, I got to say, though, it is amazing. These lawmakers in Washington and President Trump, they have the best stockbrokers and financial advisors ever. They don't say a single thing to them, and their portfolios just explode. Why don't these people advertise more widely so that the whole country can utilize their services?
18: Right. No, the congressional stock trading should absolutely be banned. No question. And in fact, it's like an 80-20 issue, and we all know 80-20 issues are rare. But the thing that I am struck by, this is a toss-up.
5: Yeah.
18: This is a very, very competitive seat. So my question is, like, the guy's disappeared, right?
5: Yeah.
18: There's a whole cottage industry online of people trying to figure out where he is.
4: Well, 100 votes. Isn't there a certain point accountability with your job? Like, you got to show up and vote in Congress? I guess not. Obviously,
18: there's
4: no accountability.
18: There must be someone running against him, and that must be, I mean, you do want your member of Congress representing you.
5: Yeah, that's why they're elected,
18: right,
5: to be a representative, to represent. And if you look at the current balance of power in the House, it's a very, very fine margin, as I'm sure our viewers know. Republicans at 217, Democrats at 212. So every vote matters. Presumably, you know, if he is not well enough to serve, Republicans in Congress would be worried about losing that seat,
18: right,
5: any sooner than they might otherwise. But if it's a toss-up, as you point out, like, and the guy isn't showing up for work, whatever is going on with him,
18: right,
5: it's not
4: great.
5: Well,
4: the lack of transparency is disgraceful. No matter what your condition is, when you are in elected office, you do have a responsibility to your constituents. There are certain functions, such as voting and advocating on your constituents' behalf, that you're expected to fulfill. And God bless him. I hope the best for his health. But you also have an opportunity to disclose your ill health, too, and make a decision to step down if you can no longer fulfill your duties in office.
18: Yeah, and I think that the really offensive part is the stock trading, right? I mean, this is something that members of Congress should not be doing, that they're not in office to make money. They're in office to serve the public. And if you don't want to serve the public, then maybe you shouldn't be in office.
4: Yeah. Oh, my. Well, we've got another hour of the weekend primetime coming up next, including frantic efforts to salvage the reputation of billionaire Bill Gates as he prepares to testify before Congress over his ties to Jeffrey Epstein. Also, if you miss any of tonight's show, we always post the best clips on MS Now's YouTube channel, where we have our own dedicated playlist for the weekend primetime. So head over there, give it a follow, and watch us anytime, anywhere. We'll be right back.
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